0: super stretch. Corey Heim is there. William Byron all trying to make progress.
1: Yeah, all those drivers are trying to move the inside lane forward. Just as I say that, though, Chase Briscoe, who was sixth in line on the outside, has now jumped down to the bottom and gets in front of Connor Dillon.
2: 13 cars on the inside lane. Chase Briscoe, the latest addition to that line. Briscoe slides across the nose of Connor Zilich. He, meaning Briscoe, is up to a side-by-side battle with Chase, Ryan Preece, that is, for position number four.
3: He is slowly but surely leading that bottom line forward, side-by-side with Preece. He'll take that battle. Now side-by-side with Chris Buescher for position number three.
0: If he can edge by him, it'll be Kyle Larson next to draw alongside, but Briscoe has kind of stalled out for the moment. In fact, he loses two positions by the time they get to turn three.
1: Briscoe trying to recover as they go back into turn number three. Again, Briscoe leading that inside lane with Connor Zilich in tow up front. It is still Austin Hill, the leader, followed by Larson and Buescher.
4: With Ryan Preece fourth, Chase Briscoe is being scored in position number five. That'll change with Ross Chastain now getting that outside lane drafting assistance. Now it's the side-by-side battle from sixth on back, continuing to be Chase Briscoe, pounding away at the bottom with Ben Gisbergen up top.
3: Not giving up is Chase Briscoe. He continues to roll the bottom of the racetrack. Snuggled up down on that double yellow line at the bottom of the banking, he rides in sixth.
0: Here he comes now off turn two and onto the super stretch. He still has a line of traffic behind him as he works toward turn number three. Still has Connor Zilich there, Corey Hyde, William Byron, Austin Shindrick.
1: All five of those cars, again, nose to tail on the bottom side of the racetrack. Now things jumble up once again in turn number three. Ross Chastain jumps down to the bottom, gets in front of Chase Briscoe. They're going for third after Chris Buescher.
2: Ross Chastain rumbles out of the pocket midway between turns three and four. He now will lead the inside lane up to a side-by-side charge with Chris Buescher for third. Up front, it's Austin Hill and Kyle Larson. The world stacked up behind them, Dave.
3: Ross Chastain liked what he saw. Bottom of the racetrack, came down across the nose of Chase Briscoe. And now he is side-by-side for the number two position. With Chastain down low, Kyle Larson up high.
0: They come onto the super stretch. They continue to ride door-to-door, still going at it for the second spot. In the meantime, Austin Hill with the race lead to turn three.
1: Austin Hill had to move down momentarily out of the outside lane and block the inside lane's momentum. This time into the corner, it is still Austin Hill, Larson, and Buescher for the moment able to break free from the rest of the pack.
4: Austin Hill, a second-place finish in last night's NASCAR O'Reilly Auto Parts Series race here at Daytona, knows how to get to victory lane here. He's never done it in a Cup Series car, but Dave, right now, even though it's early, strong at the front of the field.
3: Kind of like the view out of that rear-view mirror camera. He has got the top of the racetrack, hasn't really had to throw many blocks here because nobody's been able to come up to his left elbow with a challenge. He'll lead off turn two.
0: Ross Chastain, the driver at the head of the line to the inside on the super stretch. He goes back to work, trying to work his way back toward the front of the field. Chase Briscoe is first up behind him.
1: And that inside lane, again, being led by Ross Chastain, has got some work to do. About a lap and a half ago, they were almost even with the race leader, Austin Hill. Right now, they're running about fifth in line on the inside.
2: Four Chevrolets, two Fords in the top six. The fastest Chevrolet and the highest-ranked Chevrolet is Austin Hill. He leads. Chris Buescher, the highest-ranked Ford, is in third. It is the highest-ranked Toyota in Ty Gibbs, who runs in seventh. The leaders head back to two.
3: Into turn number two they come. It is strictly one or two wide. First car double wide on the inside is Connor Zilich. He's got the fourth spot. He's got ideas about third. Check that. It's Ross Chastain on the bottom.
0: Chastain, here he comes to the inside. He's trying to draw alongside of Ryan Preece. First, he has to deal with Shane Van Gisbergen.
1: Shane Van Gisbergen, again, is in that outside lane. He is fifth in line, and it is now a side-by-side battle for the fifth spot with Chastain to the inside of Shane Van Gisbergen.
4: Valuable championship points on the line for the top 10 finishers of the stage, which will be in 13 more laps.
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1: Part Dolly, thank you for all the wonderful things you did for us on earth. Your love, your music, and you gave so much with your huge, huge heart. Ending it, I will always love you. Reba. Keith Urban posted to his Instagram story writing, heartbroken today, Dolly Parton, and adding, I have no words right now. Blake Shelton said, being with Parton was like being with the funniest, most loving, most caring, and closest member of your family. Casey Musgraves wrote in part that the world feels a lot less sparkly all of a sudden. President Trump wrote on Truth Social that Parton was one of the greatest country singers and far beyond ever, and said he'll lower the American flag in her honor. That's Fox Country on Fox News.
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4: Back here at the World Center of Racing at Daytona. No change at the front of the field. Austin Hill awfully strong here in this opening stage, and he's got his Richard Childress Racing Chevrolet still at the front of the field. Time now for a Coca-Cola Family of Drivers update brought to you by Coca-Cola Zero Sugar. It's too good to wait. The irresistible taste of Coca-Cola Zero Sugar, so delicious. You might have to pace yourself so you don't finish it before the race even starts. Take a taste and see. Put a spotlight on Denny Hamlin. Let's go to Chris Wilner.
5: Talked more, Alex, about that rear-view digital camera inside the cockpit of his Toyota. It has now completely gone out where the screen is black. Crew Chief Chris Gale reminding him, the switch to control that camera is on your dashboard. There's an opportunity to turn it completely off. They'll have to recycle the power on his first pit stop, but other than that, it's pretty helpless. So Denny said, I tried to recycle it. It does not work, so they're going to have to adjust it on the fly on the pit lane. So that puts even more emphasis on his spotter, Chris Lambert, up on the roof trying to guide Denny, rides in the
6: mid-pack. And these cameras, as you look at it, there is a camera on the top of the rear windshield, and it looks backward. And when you look at that screen, it gives you a really good defined position of where your bumper is to bumpers around you. It's better than the kind of curved, you know, mirrors that we used to have that gave you that wide view. That's something that I think most of these drivers have gotten to the point they're very dependent on, but Denny Hamlin's going to have to lean back on Chris Lambert and let him spot him through it.
7: Obviously a very distracting set of circumstances inside of Denny Hamlin's Toyota Camry that they will strive to get sorted out as they come off turn four. It'll be seven laps to go in stage one. Austin Hill is in command. He has led now 18 laps of the opening 28. Chris Buescher's led five, Ross Chastain three, Kyle Larson has led two, and Dave up front, first handful of cars are so single out, but they're still lined up double wide towards the tail end of the top 10.
8: That bottom lane had made its way up to about fourth or fifth position, then faded way back outside the top 10. They're on the comeback trail, led by Chastain.
9: Chastain to the inside. He's got Ty Gibbs to the outside. They ride door to door up the super stretch. They continue their battle for sixth.
10: Chastain and Chase Briscoe are right now running side by side with Bubba Wallace and Ty Gibbs for about the sixth position. They just can't get any closer at the moment to the leader, Austin Hill.
4: Stay up against the outside lane, that draft at the top side where the race leaders are. Still quite a few cars down at the bottom of the racetrack. Ross Chastain, Chase Briscoe, Connor Zilich, Corey Heim, all those drivers, the first in line at the bottom of the speedway trying to make more ground up.
8: And they'll be going to the whip to an even higher degree than they are right now as we get down to points paying time at the end of the stage. Front of the pack, it continues to be Austin Hill and Kyle Larson.
9: At the head of the line down low, it continues to be Ross Chastain. He checks to the right. And there's Bubba Wallace rumbling by to the outside, bringing John Hunter Nemechek with him and also Eric Jones.
10: Further up towards the front of the pack. Again, Austin Hill remains the leader with Larson second. Chris Buescher is third. Then you've got Ryan Preece and Shane Van Gisbergen. They're top five on the top side of the racetrack.
7: Everybody full throttle, hammer down. Last time across the start-finish line, 194.431 miles per hour for race leader Austin Hill. Kyle Larson, Dave, has been doing a little rat-a-tat-tat on the back bumper, but he's not broken out of line to initiate a pass.
8: Reminding Austin Hill that he's

0: there, at least for now. Meanwhile, in the bottom lane, Ross Chastain continues to ride the roller coaster. He's on the charge again for the top five.
1: Here he comes. He draws alongside of Shane Van Gisbergen, who has that fifth position. Chastain down low, Briscoe behind him, then Ty Gibbs up high.
2: And right now, there's only about six or seven cars that are making up this inside lane, and the furthest that they have gotten to the front of the pack has been fifth. That's where Chastain rides alongside Shane Van Gisbergen.
3: Any Hamlin pulls out of line of that big draft, and he's going to fall to the tail end of it and tuck back in line. So Hamlin's still battling the digital camera rear view mirror issue on his Toyota. Is going to fall out of that lead pack that goes back to turn one.
0: Here comes Ross Chastain. He's on the upswing again. He's up to a side-by-side battle for second. Now he'll pull even with Austin Hill for the lead.
1: Ross Chastain goes for the top spot. Austin Hill still has it to the high side with Kyle Larson lining up right behind Hill. And with help from Larson, Hill in command in turn three.
2: As a result of a nice shove by Kyle Larson going down the Daytona Superstretch, it is Austin Hill and Larson that jump out to a momentary lead. Chastain side by side with Chris Buescher for third.
4: Ross Chastain with a mammoth run that time off turn number two. Further back, they're going to break ranks, go three wide at the line. Driver on the moon, Michael McDowell. He's going to bring Ty Dillon along with him. This is three wide action just outside of the top ten with three laps to go in the opening stage.
0: Ross Chastain has lost all of his drafting help. Nobody on his back bumper. He's going to plummet back to the tail end of the top ten.
1: He continues to free fall all the way back to a side-by-side battle for the 10th position with Eric Jones, who lines up to the high side with Austin Cindric right behind him to turn three.
2: All those cars continuing to drop backwards as they just don't have the help on the inside of the racetrack right now. It is still Hill the leader. Larson, Buescher, Priest, and Briscoe remain the top five. They're on the top side of the racetrack.
3: Two to go here in the opening stage. This time by, Connor Zilich nearly lost control of his car off turn four last time by. That was the catalyst to break up that inside line. And now, Dave, it looks like the outside line is the one that's going to have to bust a move to get the points.
0: Austin Hill has got the outside lane covered. First man in line. Got a feeling somebody's going to jump out of line before the stage is over. They may have to deal with the soon-to-be lap car of Daniel Dye.
1: Daniel Dye right now next to the double yellow line at the midpoint of the super stretch, and here come the leaders at full speed. Austin Hill. Now, Chris Buescher, the first to make a move.
2: Here goes Buescher. He ducks low on Kyle Larson. Now it's Buescher right against the back bumper. Austin Hill. Hill goes down to the bottom and blocks. Now he tries to move up the racetrack. He can't do it. Buescher is there.
4: Points paying window is about to open here at Daytona. One lap away from stage points being paid to the top 10. Coming to the line, the lap car of Daniel Dye down low will force the leaders to the high side as Chris Buescher assumes the point at Daytona.
0: Buescher shows the way into the 31-degree banking of turn number one. He'll run about a car length, car width, I should say, off the outside wall. Now we'll slide up to the safer barrier off two.
1: Got Ryan Preece in second, and Kyle Larson is now shuffled back to third. Shane Van Gisbergen is fourth, but the leader is Chris Buescher. He's got Ryan Preece dancing back and forth right behind him.
2: Buescher trying to make that Ford Mustang awfully wide right now, and here comes Kyle Larson. Larson will try the outside around Ryan Preece. That's the race for second. The leader, though, is Buescher off four.
3: He's got everybody behind him. Buescher now goes to driver's right to throw the block. Everybody scrambling. There's contact. Buescher goes around. He's in the grass sliding. Kyle Larson. Ryan Preece is in the crash. Everybody at the green and white checkered flag begin to check up. No worse for wear for Larson and Preece. They've been able to continue momentum even though they went through the grass. They're able to continue on. It was Chris Buescher putting the block on from the outside. Came back down across the racetrack, headed to the tri-oval. There was contact off the front bumper of Kyle Larson. Three cars go spinning across the ball field, including then race leader Chris Buescher, Kyle Larson, and Ryan Preece.
4: It looks to be no significant damage on the three cars that have spun, and it was a miracle that half the field wasn't collected. Everybody made their way through. We are under Hardy's caution number one. Green and white checkered flag is waving. Stage one is done, and here's how they finished in the stage, presented by Sunoco Race Fuel with zero carbon bioethanol. From fueling your favorite NASCAR teams to filling up at the pump, Sunoco is trusted to help vehicles perform at their peak. Sunoco, performance is what we do. Shane Van Gisbergen is posted as the leader. Ty Gibbs is second. Joey Logano's third. Eric Jones fourth. And Chase Briscoe fifth. With Bubba Wallace in sixth. John Hunter Nemechek in seventh. Austin Hill in eighth. Alex Bowman 9th and Austin Cindric in 10th.
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4: Welcome back to Daytona. Hardy's caution number one is flying. Stage one is done, and quite the ending to the stage it was. We'll recap it all for you in a moment. Pit Road will be open shortly. From Daytona International Speedway, this is the Motor Racing Network, the voice of NASCAR.
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10: U.S. military recruitment is up. In 2025, the U.S. saw the highest military recruiting numbers in 15 years across 5 branches, Army, Navy, Marine Corps, Air Force, and Space Force. That momentum is continuing into 2026. So far, every branch has exceeded its recruitment goals through at least April of this year. In fact, the U.S. Army says it has already met its 2026 recruiting goals 4 months early, with more than 61,500 future soldiers signing contracts. 21-year-old Jessica Sigchi from New York signed up for the Army.
11: I'm the youngest siblings out of 9 siblings and first one to graduate college recently, first one to join the Army, and eventually first one to join NYPD.
10: Army Lieutenant Colonel Oliver Karp leads recruitment in New York City.
12: The Army is going to give you financial benefits that aren't available to the general public. They're going to do everything they can to support you from the time you enter until the time that you retire.
10: With Military Matters, Brian Yenis, Fox News.
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4: Back at Daytona, we continue under Hardy's caution number one. Pit road still closed. Chris Buescher, though, makes his way down to pit road. Chris Wilner, what's the status of the damage?
16: Right now, it's just evaluating Mike as he parks his Ford Mustang to the attention of the crew. Scott Graves said, on this pit stop, let's change 4 tires and then check the toe both on the front end and the rear end. There was a good little kiss of the right front, so they're checking that first, also checking the left front and measuring the toe. So right now, we'll kind of see how severe it is. Scott Graves said, we will come back down pit road. But Chris Buescher, verbally frustrated on the radio, just inches away from getting the stage win and now having possible damage to this Ford Mustang. So going to take the time here after he caught up to the field to check the toe, and then we'll see when he comes back what kind of damage repair there actually is on this Ford Mustang.
13: Right now, pit road remains closed as the field enters turn number 3 behind the pace car. 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
4: Definitely a hold-your-breath moment here at Daytona at the end of that stage when Chris Buescher, Kyle Larson, and Ryan Preece went for a spin through the ball field. Let's bring in Don Rouse, VP of Sports and Entertainment Marketing for Coca-Cola North America. Don, welcome back to the broadcast booth. My friend, how you doing?
17: I'm doing well. Thank you for having me.
13: So Coca-Cola, Coke Zero Sugar, the Coca-Cola racing family of drivers, plus Ryan Blaney for Body Armor, clinch spots in the chase already. How cool is it to have so many guys battling for this championship this year?
17: I mean, it means everything for the Coca-Cola company. We have a great relationship with all of our drivers, and it's really good to see all of them having a great year and having a chance to compete for a championship.
4: Daniel Suarez, sporting the Coke Zero Sugar livery tonight here in the Coke Zero Sugar 400. Tell us a little bit more about that.
17: It's probably one of the best paint schemes that we've done in recent years. And so I'm really hoping he gets to victory lane tonight. But really, we had a long-standing relationship with Daniel Suarez. And so being able to have him featured today for this monumental race means everything to us. And it's a big step for the brand and great visibility for us tonight.
13: I mentioned a moment ago Body Armor and driver Ryan Blaney. Now, Body Armor brand has been a long relationship with Blaney himself. But now Body Armor is the official sports drink of NASCAR. And that's a big step up for the brand. What's behind that decision?
17: we've had a tremendous relationship with Team Penske and Ryan Blaney, and they really opened us into the foray into the NASCAR fan base who've supported the Body Armor brand for over the years. So to be able to be part of it in a larger way throughout the entire season is a great opportunity for us to continue to give back to the fans who have given so much to us.
4: Obviously, you have found value in what Daytona International Speedway does. It is the late summer classic. Coca-Cola and Daytona have been associated for quite a while. What is this relationship like, being involved with the World Center of Racing at this time of year with this event?
17: It is a special track, right? And there's no doubt about it between the races they have here and the type of racing we're seeing tonight. And so it's really special for us to continue our relationship with Daytona and the way that we show up for race fans being the racing capital of the world. What is better than the racing capital of the world and the ice cold Coca-Cola?
4: Well, Daniel Suarez, Joey Logano, Denny Hamlin, Austin Dillon, Chase Elliott, a part of the Coca-Cola family of drivers. How about a prediction for tonight's Coke Zero Sugar 400? I'm sure that your prediction will come from a driver on that list.
17: It definitely will. I am going to go with Daniel Suarez tonight in victory lane in the Coke Zero Sugar car. It would be a special night.
13: It really would. Thank you to you and your entire team for putting on another fantastic Coke Zero Sugar 400.
17: Thank you guys for having me.
13: Absolutely. Don Rouse, Vice President, Sports and Entertainment Marketing, Coca-Cola North America.
4: We continue under Hardy's caution number one. Pit Road is yet to be opened, so we'll take at least another lap around the World Center of Racing.
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4: From Daytona International Speedway, this is the Motor Racing Network, the voice of NASCAR.
20: It's Fox Wheels.
21: In 1980, more than a third of vehicles built for the U.S. market had manual transmissions. By 2025, that number had fallen to just 0.6%, with only a couple dozen models still offering stick shifts, as many drivers don't want to shift anymore. Automatics are also faster and easier in traffic. Volkswagen has said after this year that it's killing the stick shift for North America. Other companies like Honda and BMW have also scaled back on manuals, though with some auto enthusiasts demanding it. Toyota is one of the companies fighting to keep the stick shift alive with cars like the GR Corolla. About 70% of those vehicles sold last year were manuals. Same for the Mazda Miata. And 90% of Subaru BRZs sold were stick. Porsche is also adding a manual back to the 911 Carrera S for North America because of customer demand. That's Fox Wheels. I'm Jeff Manasso, Fox News.
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4: Back at Daytona, pit road is open. Everybody on the lead lap is on pit road. We begin with Steve Post.
26: Loose race cars is what we've got across the board. Ross Chastain, he needs it to be tightened up just a little bit. Second finishing in that that second, Ty Gibbs, he reported his race car is very loose. Eric Jones had a good run as well, but that car trended loose. Joey Logano, the first one down. Could have been a two-tire stop for Logano, Chris Logan.
16: How about Shane Van Gisbergen winning stage number one, 10 points in his pocket, built loose about 15 to 20 laps in, made a minor adjustment on his Chevrolet. Austin Hill said very loose, couldn't move the wheel to defend. It was really unstable. They also made a air pressure adjustment on that Chevrolet, and also Ryan Blaney was in hard to go forward, very snug on his Ford Mustang, Alex.
0: two cars that were involved in that incident down here on my section of pit road. I'm looking at Ryan Preece right now, and that team going to work on the left front where there is some damage. They assess the rest of the car, think that the rest of the car is good. Ryan Preece said that it was a video game style save for him. They did get points in that stage. Kyle Larson also as well. Cliff Daniels brought him down to pit road to assess the damage. Kyle said he thinks he's doing fine and the car is good. He feels like there is no damage on that car, but they're taking a look underneath the race car right now.
13: Long pace laps here gives Cliff Daniels and that team plenty of time to give it a once-over and make the necessary repairs to it. Stick around for the NASCAR Live Race Day post-race show to learn who runs the Xfinity fastest lap, celebrating their speed on the track and the reliable performance Xfinity brings to your home. The driver with the fastest lap of the race will claim one championship point just by running the Xfinity fastest lap.
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13: One pit road penalty on that opening pit stop for these teams. It's assessed to driver William Byron and his team. They had equipment interference. He'll fall to the tail end of the longest line for the restart. From Daytona International Speedway, this is the Motor Racing Network, the voice of NASCAR.
20: Military matters.
10: U.S. military recruitment is up. In 2025, the U.S. saw the highest military recruiting numbers in 15 years across five branches, Army, Navy, Marine Corps, Air Force, and Space Force. That momentum is continuing into 2026. So far, every branch has exceeded its recruitment goals through at least April of this year. In fact, the U.S. Army says it has already met its 2026 recruiting goals 4 months early, with more than 61,500 future soldiers signing contracts. 21-year-old Jessica Sigchi from New York signed up for the Army.
11: I'm the youngest siblings out of nine siblings and first one to graduate college recently, first one to join the Army, and eventually first one to join NYPD.
10: Army Lieutenant Colonel Oliver Karp leads recruitment in New York City.
12: The Army is going to give you financial benefits that aren't available to the general public. They're going to do everything they can to support you from the time you enter until the time that you retire.
10: With Military Matters, Brian Yenis, Fox News.
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13: Back here at Daytona, the field comes down to the line, and they'll get the one to go this time by. 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
4: Joey Logano will take over the lead as some cars come down for perhaps maybe a little splash and go. He will restart on the outside lane. Ty Gibbs, who is in second, will restart on the outside along with him. It'll be Ryan Blaney that will slide up and choose to restart on the inside of the front row with his teammate, and he will be followed by Todd Gilliland, as everybody continues to make their choice of lane to restart in, coming back to the green flag.
13: Different scenario playing out here with these teams coming in to top off, and it looks like about half the field coming in to top off. When you do that by rule, Todd, you forfeit your opportunity to choose your restart lane.
24: Yeah, you line back up as you exit pit road. Obviously, the choose happens on the front stretch outside of the pit road. You've come to pit road, and you're just going to kind of blend where they are.
4: Let's reset the top 10 for you as we restart. Joey Logano leads, Ty Gibbs second, Ryan Blaney third, Shane Van Gisbergen fourth, Eric Jones is fifth. Quite shuffled up is the way they came onto pit lane. Todd Gilliland sixth, Joey Gase up to seventh. Chase Briscoe will restart eighth, Alex Bowman ninth, and Austin Hill in 10th. Before we go under the green flag, Chris Wilner.
16: And Denny Hamlin was in for a second time. A couple of cars opting to come top off. He was one of those. Just checked in with the team. They reported that the fuel mileage that they were anticipating, not quite what they needed. So to top off just to be safe, we're hearing other drivers like SVG that won the stage are going to max save this first kind of few laps to try to bank some in the tail end of this run. But kind of a mixed bag here with Denny Hamlin. Some of the Toyotas thinking they needed to top off. Others maybe going to try to make it to the end of stage two.
4: Field coming out of turn number four and coming to the Poet restart zone presented by Poet. Poet is proud to be the official bioethanol partner of NASCAR, delivering high-octane bioethanol with zero carbon.
13: Only the first, what, 8 or 10 rows are double wide after the twos. Everybody else single file on the inside lane. Green flag goes back in the air. Inside lane is Shane Van Gisbergen. Topside is the Ford. That's Joey Logano. Both lanes have plenty of drafting assistance through the gearbox to turn one.
5: Nobody able to get the advantage by the time they hit the banking in turn number one. They will run nose to nose. Both have got a little bit of drafting help on the back bumper. SVG by about a front bumper as they exit turn two.
6: Here's Joey Logano to the outside. Shane Van Gisbergen to the inside. Van Gisbergen starts to go high. Now he has to swing down low to shut off the advance of the inside lane. Todd Gilliland first shot. Todd Gilliland giving some nice drafting assistance to Shane Van Gisbergen, and it will shove Shane Van Gisbergen to the lead. Now he goes up. Blocks Joey Logano. Shane Van Gisbergen now jumps to the top side off four.
4: SVG will lead lap 44, the Coke Zero Sugar 400. He will come to the line. He's in the outside lane. He's got Joey Logano behind him, but here comes momentum building down low on the inside lane, led by Todd Gilliland.
5: Gilliland's got a good run on entry into turn number one. He pulls even with Van Gisbergen, drives underneath him, move Gilliland to the number two spot. Oh, a dicey try to block for Chase Briscoe. Nearly made contact. He got away with it.
6: Austin Hill races by to the inside, and Briscoe is trapped in the middle lane. He loses 5-6 positions by the time they get to turn three.
7: A close call coming off of the second corner. They sort it out as they get to turn number three. It is Todd Gilliland, the leader. SVG second. Joey Logano is third. Here's Austin Hill rallying back into the top five. He's fourth.
13: Todd Gilliland, Agrillo's pickle. Chill out, have a pickle car. He's at the front of the field at Daytona. He's got Shane Van Gisbergen locked to his back bumper. Stacked up double wide from third on back. Austin Hill breaks free and clear. He'll go to the number three spot.
5: Hill's been strong all night long, and he's not satisfied with third. He's going to go to the bottom of the racetrack. Drives under SVG for the second spot. He wants a piece of the lead as they hit the back straightaway.
6: Here he comes. He's got Bubba Wallace lined up right behind him as they work up the super stretch. Austin Hill is on the charge, but Todd Gilliland fires back from the outside. Gilliland with a nose in front. Gilliland by a nose into the corner, but here comes Austin Hill to his left shoulder. It'll be Austin Hill grabbing the lead in turn three. Now he goes up, blocks Todd Gilliland, and leads the pack off four.
4: Austin Hill powers to the bottom of the racetrack. He will swing across the nose of Todd Gilliland, and Austin Hill will lead his 24th lap at Daytona tonight. Gilliland tucked up right behind him. Chevy and Ford trying to get out of Dodge with others stacked up behind them in one.
5: Big Country back to the point at the World Center of Racing. Austin Hill shows the way. He'll dive down to the middle groove for a moment. Gilliland goes with him. Now back up to the top across the nose of Bubba Wallace.
6: Bubba Wallace slides up into third. Shane Van Gisbergen rides up right behind him in the fourth position. Chase Briscoe, the first driver to move down to the inside.
7: Chase Briscoe racing there with Joey Logano for about the fifth spot. It's Briscoe on the inside lane. Logano against the safer barrier. That's how they run again for the fifth position out of four.
13: That's the first double wide action here up off of turn number four. Behind that duo, they continue to all be double wide. Only ones that are not are the front four. It's Austin Hill showing the way. Right behind him is Todd Gilliland, Bubba Wallace, and Shane Van Gisbergen.
5: That's the way they'll run, all in that outside lane on entry into turn number one. The battle downstairs, that's where Chase Briscoe try to get a little bit of a side grab. He'll try and make the move around the outside of Joe, or the inside of Joe and Logano.
6: Here's Logano. He's strong up to the high side. He's got plenty of traffic lined up behind him. You've got Eric Jones right there. You've got Ty Gibbs right there as well.
7: Also, one of the drivers that is in this mix is the Zane Smith Ford Mustang. He is right now third in line on the inside of the racetrack. Up front, here goes Briscoe trying to take the lead away from Austin Hill.
4: All of a sudden, Chase Briscoe with a full head of steam. Ross Chastain, Zane Smith tucked up behind Briscoe. At the line, Hill continues to lead. The stacking up of traffic. Double wide from second on back. Chase Briscoe wheeling and dealing until he's blocked in one.
5: Briscoe tried to make the move to the inside, but Austin Hill slid down the banking to shut off his advances. So it's side by side for second. Briscoe down low. Up high, Gilliland.
6: Here he comes. Gilliland to the outside. Bubba Wallace lines up right behind him. Briscoe, he's got help in the form of Ross Chastain and the Zane Smith. All three of those cars on the inside of the racetrack now try to make a charge at the leader, Austin Hill. Hill goes down and blocks Briscoe. He's trying to work both lanes of the street. Is Austin Hill as the leader.
13: Here's Hill, comes from the bottom, drifts back to his right to block the outside lane. Austin Hill is very good at Daytona in the draft. He manipulates the air across the nose of the competition better than most. Hill has the field in the mirror.
5: Super speedway master is Austin Hill, not afraid to throw an aggressive block when necessary. Hasn't had to get too aggressive so far. He continues to lead the way.
6: Todd Gilliland rides in second. The side-by-side battle for third is where Chase Briscoe is still there to the inside of the Bubba Wallace car. All of this traffic works off the end of the super stretch to turn three.
7: Here comes Chase Briscoe now with a nice shove from Ross Chastain. As a matter of fact, Chase Briscoe with a huge bit of momentum, he grabs the lead. It's Briscoe now that goes up to the top. Side by side for second. Chastain and Hill.
4: Ross Chastain just gave Chase Briscoe the old heave-ho to the point here at Daytona, and immediately Briscoe will change lanes. He'll dart across the nose of Austin Hill. He'll lead the field back to one, but now it's Ross Chastain on the move downstairs.
5: A lap ago, he was Chase Briscoe's best buddy. Now he is his chief challenger. Right to the bottom now. Here comes the Melon Man. Ross Chastain side by side with Briscoe for the lead.
6: They ride that way off turn two and onto the super stretch at Daytona. Chase Briscoe to the outside maintains the lead. Chastain has lost some ground on the back straightaway. Austin Hill back up to second.
7: Austin Hill rides in second on the outside lane behind the leader, Chase Briscoe. It is Todd Gilliland to the right shoulder of Ross Chastain. That is the side-by-side fight for third off four.
13: Lap 51 about to go on the board of the 160 that make up the Coke Zero Sugar 400. And it is our 10th different driver to lead a lap here tonight. It's Chase Briscoe up front.
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13: Chase Briscoe continues to show the way, albeit by half a car length. Ross Chastain has a full helping of drafting help on his back bumper on the inside line, but it's continuing to be Briscoe up front with the assistance from Austin Hill and others. 43 to go here in stage number two. From Daytona International Speedway, this is the Motor Racing Network, the voice of NASCAR.
20: Military matters.
10: U.S. military recruitment is up. In 2025, the U.S. saw the highest military recruiting numbers in 15 years across five branches, Army, Navy, Marine Corps, Air Force, and Space Force. That momentum is continuing into 2026. So far, every branch has exceeded its recruitment goals through at least April of this year. In fact, the U.S. Army says it has already met its 2026 recruiting goals 4 months early, with more than 61,500 future soldiers signing contracts. 21-year-old Jessica Sigchi from New York signed up for the Army.
11: I'm the youngest sibling out of nine siblings, and first one to graduate college recently, first one to join the Army, and eventually first one to join NYPD.
10: Army Lieutenant Colonel Oliver Karp leads recruitment in New York City.
12: The Army is going to give you financial benefits that aren't available to the general public. They're going to do everything they can to support you from the time you enter until the time that you retire.
10: With Military Matters, Brian Yenis, Fox News.
27: Happy 50th.
13: I've been handling drive the number 11.
28: This is Brad Keselowski. You're tuned into the NASCAR Cup Series on the Motor Racing Network.
13: Atlanta's only all conservative news and talk station. We welcome you back to Daytona Under the Lights on a Saturday night in the Coke Zero Sugar 400. Later on in the NASCAR Live Race Day post-race show, we will award the Xfinity Mobile Reliable Performance. 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
4: Chase Briscoe leads him through turns 3 and 4. Ross Chastain, though, mounts a charge at the bottom of the racetrack. Matter of fact, here comes Ross. Fender out in front, but Zane Smith, his drafting partner, backed up. That will allow the outside lane to toggle forward. Now the inside lane semi-reconnects with Chase Elliott now a part of the process. Hadn't heard a lot from Chase Elliott in the early going. Davies third on the inside lane.
5: Nary a word from NASCAR's most popular driver here in the early going, but he's beginning to make his presence felt. Challenge is on for the lead. Ross Chastain to the inside of Chase Briscoe.
6: Those two go at it for the top spot. Chase Elliott stays in line along the inside lane, headed up the backstretch. Mid-pack, Cody Ware stacks them three wide at the front of the field. Briscoe, the leader.
7: Briscoe out in front by about a half a car length, but here comes Ross Chastain, who is inside, pulling even and side by side now for the top spot here at Daytona.
13: Here they come up off turn number 4. If you're a fan of Chris Buescher, after the crash at the end of stage 1, he went back to the NASCAR Cup Series garage for repairs. He's back on the speedway. He's 13 laps down, and he is the last car on the track continuing to run. All starters are still out there, Todd.
24: And this is one of those things for Scott Graves and Chris Buescher to get their car as good as they can, because late in the race, they might need to be a good teammate, and there's still positions they may gain. They're 13 laps down, but we'll see where this unfolds.
4: They are three wide. Kurt Becker, Cody Ware on the move on the back stretch.
6: Here he comes. He's to the inside of Chase Elliott. He's on the charge in sixth position.
7: Cody Ware trying to make some noise. He dives to the inside of Chase Elliott, who is in the middle, three wide. Austin Hill to the outside of Elliott. The leader this time out of four, though, is Ross Chastain.
13: Got the field in the rearview mirror as they thunder up off of turn number 4. Second place, that's going to be Zane Smith. He's free and clear of the scrum. Three wide from third on back. They continue that now. Five rows deep back to turn 1.
5: Cody Ware, who had a good run at the front of the pack through much of the Daytona 500 back in February, he's beginning to creep into contention now. Side-by-side battle for Chase Elliott. Three wide for third.
6: Here comes Chase Briscoe. Part of that scramble. He's all the way up next to the outside safer barrier. You've got Cody Ware down low. Chase Elliott splits the difference. That ongoing battle from third position on back.
7: Here they go back into turn number 3. Again, Ross Chastain leading all of this behind him. Zane Smith continues to ride in the second spot. Chase Elliott, though, continues to hold steady in that middle lane off the corner.
4: Chase Elliott was on the bottom lane a couple of laps ago. He got muscled to the middle. Here comes Cody Ware with drafting help from Ryan Preece. Ryan spun at the end of stage 1, has been able to regroup. Ryan Preece second on the inside in a three wide battle from second on back.
5: Cody Ware was the muscle man that elbowed Chase Elliott out of that low groove. He's using the bottom now. He's got a shot at the second spot. He'll take it by half a car length.
6: Zane Smith is working up high. He's right up next to the outside wall. Here he comes. He draws alongside of Chase Elliott. He's trying to get a run on race leader Ross Chastain.
7: Chastain, who is against the inside lane, against the double yellow line this time into turn number 3. Behind him, they are three wide, about 7 or 8 rows deep. It's Cody Ware, Chase Elliott, and Zane Smith wheel to wheel for second place.
13: And they're going to stay that way as they pour up off of turn number 4. Chastain goes to the top, puts the block on inside lane of the three wide for second. That is Cody Ware. He wants a piece of the race lead at the World Center of Racing.
5: Three wide battle for the number 2 position now turns into a three wide battle for the lead. Ware at the bottom of the racetrack. Chase Elliott in the middle. Ross Chastain trying to rebound in the outside line.
6: William Byron in between cars. He's in the middle lane now. Ryan Preece is going to go to work down low as they head up the super stretch through it all. Ross Chastain pokes the nose of his Chevrolet out in front.
7: Chastain, the leader, up against the outside wall. They're three wide from second place on back. Zane Smith now starting to get shuffled backwards in the outside lane. Here is Cody Ware going after the leader, Chastain.
4: Outside lane loses a tad of juice coming off the corner. Zane Smith will back up 4 positions. Up front, it's Chastain. Now it's Chase Elliott in second. They are side by side for third. Here is Cody Ware to the inside. William Byron to his right elbow.
5: Cody Ware trying to hang on. He needs a little more drafting help. It'll arrive on the scene. He has faded back, but only to the number 4 position. Out of turn number 2, they're all chasing Ross Chastain.
6: Here comes Ryan Preece up the inside. He tries to square up behind Cody Ware as they head up the super stretch. Chase Briscoe swung out to the outside, but everyone chasing Chastain.
7: And now the top 4 cars of Ross Chastain, Chase Elliott, William Byron, and Zane Smith have kind of broken away from this pack that continues to ride three wide from fifth position on back.
13: They come back to the start-finish line. Lap number 61 goes on the board. 34 to go in the opening stage. Florida native Ross Chastain shows the way.
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13: The mid stages of stage number 2 of the Coke Zero Sugar 400. We got 33 laps to go in this second stage. Ross Chastain, the leader, Chase Elliott second, and Zane Smith rounds out the top 3 from Daytona International Speedway. 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
13: Welcome back to Daytona. The field beginning to mix up double wide up off of turn number 2, headed down the Daytona Superstretch.
7: Here comes Chase Elliott to the outside. Here's Ross Chastain, who's now to the inside. The outside line begins to advance. It's Chase Elliott to the lead at Daytona. And right behind Chase Elliott is his teammate William Byron. They go 1-2 up against the safer barrier. Downstairs, that's where you find Ross Chastain and Zane Smith trying to grab the lead away.
4: Chevrolet side by side for the lead. Chase Elliott on the outside. Ross Chastain down low. Chase Elliott will lead at the line. He'll drag William Byron, his teammate, with him. But Ross Chastain and company still fighting hard as they pace the lane down low.
5: Ross Chastain for Trackhouse Racing in a side-by-side battle with Briscoe for the number 3 position. Topside, Hendrick Motorsports, Chase Elliott on top.
7: Taking further back, Austin Hill works to the high side. He's back at the tail end of the top 5. Cody Ware near the tail end of the top 12. He works all the way down to the bottom of the racetrack. He stacks them 3 wide. All those cars now exit the super stretch. Been watching Chase Briscoe. He got shuffled a little bit further back in the pack a few laps ago. He has now rallied and recovered to running third in line on the outside.
13: Just 1 week ago at New Hampshire, Chevrolet only had one car finish inside the top 14. Here at Daytona, currently 5 of the top 7 are Chevrolet Camaros. They continue to mix it up, racing their way off to Dave Moody.
5: Lap car dead ahead. That's Chris Buescher, whose night has started badly and about to get worse as the pack comes steaming down on him. They are 3 wide all the way through this pack. This could get interesting.
6: with Ross Chastain leading the line all the way down to the bottom side of the racetrack. Chase Elliott, the leader, up to the high side. And Zane Smith caught in the middle, but he still runs in fourth. Zane Smith, again, still running in that fourth spot. He is wheel-to-wheel with Chase Briscoe for that position. Up front, it still remains Chase Elliott. Now Elliott has got a challenge to his left side, then the form of Zane Smith.
4: As everybody funnels off turn number four and back into the tri-oval, they will see Chris Buescher about to go another lap in arrears. Buescher's going to get a whole lot of company. He will pull off of the racing surface below the double yellow line and let the double wide and three wide action continue.
5: That's a good move by Chris Buescher. Multiple laps down, he looked in the rearview mirror and saw three wide all the way back through. Just dove down and got out of harm's way. They continue to chase Zane Smith.
6: Zane Smith now shoots out in front of the field as he works onto the super stretch and headed toward turn number three. He's got Chase Elliott, William Byron right behind. That's the top three cars, single file in a line. Now here's Ryan Preece. He ducks down to the inside of the racetrack. He's got his teammate and co-owner Brad Keselowski directly behind him.
13: Last time coming to the end of stage number one, Ryan Preece was sliding sideways through the grass here. Now he's rebounded. No damage to the race car. He's the race leader on the inside lane, trying to pull even for second. Can't quite get there. Best he can do at the moment is for the number three spot.
5: Got a little bit more work to do. Challenges on for the lead. Chase Elliott jumps out of the top line, slides under the Zane Smith machine, right back up in line. Elliott back to the lead.
6: That will leave Ryan Preece at the front of the line toward the inside. He rides in the fourth position. He's trying to draw alongside of William Byron. Instead, here comes Chase Briscoe from fifth. Chase Briscoe on the outside of Ryan Preece, continuing to battle with him for that spot. Up front, here is Zane Smith going down to the bottom side of the racetrack, trying to pass Chase Elliott for the top spot.
4: Zane Smith down to the bottom. Chase Elliott topside. The entire field, or at least maybe three quarters of it, in double wide formation at the moment. Some stragglers single file at the back. All eyes are on Zane Smith and Chase Elliott at lap 69.
5: That move that Elliott made a lap ago to take the lead was exactly what the hopes were for this new package. He got a run on the leader, pulled the old-fashioned slingshot, raced on by, and right back in line.
6: Here comes Zane Smith, though, trying to get alongside of Chase Elliott to challenge for the top spot as they head toward turn three. William Byron lines up in the outside. William Byron right behind Chase Elliott on the outside. You have Ryan Preece right behind Zane Smith on the inside. In turn number four, it'll be Zane Smith taking the cut lead back away.
13: Good racing here at Daytona as they come thundering back down to the tri-oval. Lap number 70 is on the board now. Zane Smith and another lead change. This will be our 18th lead change of the race at the start-finish line. Smith pulls the field to one.
5: Back underneath Chase Elliott, but here comes Chase. He's going to return the favor. Jumps right back to the bottom. Overhauls Smith. Move Chase back to the lead. Maybe not for long. Here comes Ryan Preece.
6: Preece has a good run coming off of turn number two. Tries to take advantage of the 3,000-foot super stretch here at Daytona, but Chase Elliott still leads. Chase Elliott too strong at the moment on the outside lane. He's got Zane Smith trying to shove him forward to the inside. That's still where Ryan Preece rides. He's got Brad Keselowski, and now Christopher Bell back up behind him.
4: Christopher Bell indeed does enter the chat right now. He is third on the inside lane as Chase Elliott powers the field into the tri-oval and leads lap 71.
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4: One lap ago, Ryan Preece went to the lead of the Coke Zero Sugar 400 at the other end of the racetrack. Chase Elliott did the old patented slingshot move again. Dropped to the inside. Passed passed him, slid back up in line, and now has resumed the lead. Chase Elliott leads again in Daytona, followed by Ryan Preece, Zane Smith, Brad Keselowski, and William Byron from Daytona International Speedway. 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
3: 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That's what I was actually trying to say. 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
2: 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If he received a presidential pardon for it, he has to be forthcoming with the information that pardon applied to. So he is actually in a situation where he's pleading the fifth. So it causes a conundrum of like, what was your pardon for?
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13: Field continues to work hard inside and outside lanes. It's been entertaining here in the opening 75 laps. 20 laps to go here in stage number two this time by. Chase Elliott is the race leader at this point in the race. Ryan Preece is second. And here's a look at how they're running. Zane Smith is third this time. It's William Byron fourth. Brad Keselowski fifth. Christopher Bell sixth. Chase Briscoe is seventh. Ty Dillon is eighth. Austin Hill ninth, and Todd Gilliland is 10th.
4: Michael McDowell's 11th. Daniel Suarez is 12th. Kyle Larson is 13th. Ryan Blaney is 14th, and Shane Van Gisbergen is 15th. Austin Cindric is 16th. Ross Chastain back to 17th. Bubba Wallace is 18th. Joey Logano 19th, and John Hunter Nemechek is 20th.
13: Harrison Burton is 21st. 22nd is Austin Dillon. Tyler Reddick is 23rd. Cole Custer 24th. Eric Jones is 25th. Corey Heim 26th. Carson Hocevar is 27th, Ty Gibbs 28th, A.J. Allmendinger 29th, and Ricky Stenhouse Jr. is 30th.
4: Connor Zillich is 31st, Noah Gregson is 32nd, Denny Hamlin's 33rd, with Josh Berry 34th, Cody Ware 35th, Casey Mears is 36th, Alex Bowman is 37th, with Daniel Dye 38th, Joey Gase 39th, and Chris Buescher in 40th. That's how they're running, presented by Straight Talk Wireless. 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
13: There'll be 18 laps to go in stage number two next time by. Todd Gordon, you've won here at Daytona and Daytona 500. You've won other races here. You've figured things out at Daytona fuel-wise, strategically. Do you anticipate these cars staying on the track for the remainder of this stage?
24: I do, and I feel like they haven't had to do a huge savings to get there. I feel like some have had to. The one I have a question about right now is the 9 of Chase Elliott. He came at the normal pit open and has stayed out since then. If you look at the cars behind him, Ryan Preece came back and topped off. Zane Smith came back and topped off. Looks like the 24 of William Byron, because he had a penalty, came back and topped off. That may be a lap or two more fuel that those cars behind him have. Alex, can you add?
17: I can. Listening in to Alan Gustafson on the radio about 10 laps ago, told Chase that they are good to go on fuel. So as far as the crew chief is concerned, Todd, no issues down here.
4: Field comes off turn four. Lap 78 goes on the board. Chase Elliott continues to lead. Let's pause 10 seconds for station identification on the Motor Racing Network.
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4: 17 laps remain of the Coke Zero Sugar 400 second stage as we continue under the green flag at Daytona International Speedway. Motor Racing Network on the air with the Coke Zero Sugar 400. Mike Bagley here alongside Alex Hayden and two-time Daytona winning crew chief Todd Gordon. Steve Post, Chris Wilner, and Alex Weaver are in the pits. Dave Moody, Kurt Becker, and Tim Catalfemo are in the corners. We have been slowed for one caution tonight. It was the caution that broke loose coming into the trial to end stage one when Chris Buescher and Kyle Larson and Ryan Preece got together at the start-finish line. All three drivers have been able to continue. We've had a total of 18 lead changes among 12 different drivers, and right now, NASCAR's most popular driver, Chase Elliott, leads at lap 79.
13: This mid-race update is brought to you by Liberty Mutual. 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
4: Leaders thundering up the back straightaway to the feet of Kurt Becker.
6: Here's Chase Elliott at the front of the field, but Ryan Preece is right there with him. Ryan Preece right on the back bumper of the leader, Chase Elliott, going into the corner. Now he'll let off as they get into turn number four. It is still Elliott leading. Preece is second, side-by-side for third out of four.
13: Coming off the turn number four back to the tri-oval, we see Team Penske now beginning to line up. Their three Ford Mustang dark horses lead the inside charge. It's Blaney, Cindric, and Logano now trying to make that inside lane work.
5: Struggling to move forward at least for the moment. Beginning to make a little bit of progress though with the drafting help from Ryan Blaney. Up that inside line on the move. Here he comes.
6: Austin Cindric and Joey Logano line up behind Blaney. They help push him forward, trying to reel in race leader Chase Elliott, who leads to turn three. Ryan Blaney trying to get that inside lane established, and he's got a couple of Ford Mustangs in his rear view. One of them is Austin Cindric. The next car behind Cindric is Joey Logano.
4: Last time off turn number four, cross flags up halfway home at the Coke Zero Sugar 400. Chase Elliott, for now, has a bit of breathing room, if you call a foot breathing room. He's got Ryan Preece locked to his back bumper, Dave. They would love to get out of Dodge, but they're lined up with double barrel with action behind them.
5: They are indeed. Ryan Blaney down to the bottom of the racetrack now into a side-by-side battle for the number two position. That may become a race for the lead. It does at the exit of turn two.
6: Chevrolet Ford battle for the lead at Daytona. Chase Elliott in the Chevrolet and Ryan Blaney in the Ford, and they go door to door for the entire length of the superstretch. They're still even as they enter turn number three. Now it is Ryan Blaney who will get a half a car length out in front. He's able to clear Chase Elliott when they get to turn number four. Blaney still remains on the bottom side of the racetrack.
13: Penske race teams at the front of the field here at Daytona. Roush Yates horsepower on display. Blaney is the leader. Cindric falls in line second. Joey Logano finally able to free and clear himself for the number three spot.
5: Logano up to the number three position. All of them will drop to the middle lane. Now down to the bottom lane. Now back to the middle lane. Just trying to take up some ground and shut off those runs that are coming from behind.
6: Teammates Chase Elliott and Kyle Larson go side by side for the fourth position. But the Ford of Ryan Blaney at the front. Here comes Elliott in the Chevrolet trying to rally back toward the lead. Elliott has a nice run going into turn number three, courtesy of a nice push from Ryan Preece, but he doesn't have quite enough momentum to get to the leader, Ryan Blaney. Austin Cindric now has taken over second place.
4: 12 laps to go in the second stage as Ryan Blaney assumes the lead, and he'll bring the field to the line with teammate Austin Cindric with him. Todd, we've talked a lot leading into this race about the unknowns, the change to the aerodynamic package. No one in the garage this morning knew what to expect. We have now had 83 laps of this racing. What are your thoughts about what we're seeing tonight?
24: Now we're continuing to see this two-wide racing. We've seen the guys run pretty hard. We haven't seen a lot of contact. We've seen some at the end of the stage. Obviously, the five car of Kyle Larson got into Chris Buescher, and that caused an incident there. But really, these cars look a little more separated. They can get to each other every once in a while, but they don't have that big run that we've seen down the straightaways of just beating on the bumpers of each other.
13: It's been good one so far here at Daytona. Here they come back down to the line. Lap number 84 is on the board, and Ryan Blaney is the leader. 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
13: Battling at the front of the field yet again at Daytona, Chase Elliott to the inside of Austin Cindric.
6: They go at it for the top spot. Here they come, headed for turn three. Cindric forges out to a narrow lead into turn three. Austin Cindric able to get his Ford Mustang out in front. He goes down to the bottom side of the racetrack and blocks the Chevrolet of Chase Elliott. It's Cindric, Elliott, Blaney, and Priest, the top four.
4: If you are a fan of Chase Elliott, your boy has been aggressive but not reckless. Everybody knows he's been here tonight. He's been making moves inside and out, and right now he's running second, although under fire from Ryan Preece. Nine laps to go in the stage. Cindric, Elliott, Preece, Smith, and Blaney, the top five. From Daytona International Speedway, this is the Motor Racing Network, the voice of NASCAR.
10: Military Matters.
12: U.S. military recruitment is up. In 2025, the U.S. saw the highest military recruiting numbers in 15 years across five branches: Army, Navy, Marine Corps, Air Force, and Space Force. That momentum is continuing into 2026. So far, every branch has exceeded its recruitment goals through at least April of this year. In fact, the U.S. Army says it has already met its 2026 recruiting goals 4 months early, with more than 61,500 future soldiers signing contracts. 21-year-old Jessica Sigchi from New York signed up for the Army.
19: I'm the

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1: Remains the leader at the front of the pack. Ryan Preece has been committed to following Cindric the last couple of laps. They run in the outside lane. Ryan Blaney leads the inside.
2: Things are getting tense at the front of the field. We're six laps away from championship points paid out of the top 10 finishers of stage number two. Couple of Fords at the front of the field. As a matter of fact, three of them at the front. It's Cindric, Preece, and Blaney.
3: Austin Cindric hangs on to that outside wall, running about 2 feet off the outside safer barrier. There's a challenge coming down low. And it's coming in the person of Ryan Blaney. He's to the inside. He's got the lead.
1: Here's teammate Joey Logano lining up behind him. And then comes the Chevrolet of Kyle Larson, followed by the Toyota of Chase Briscoe. But the Ford of Austin Cindric leads.
4: Cindric continues to remain strong as the leader. Preece, again, right behind him in second. Ryan Blaney, though, trying to get that inside lane formed up. He's making another charge at the leader.
5: Ford's charging hard here at the end of this stage. They've got five in the top ten. There are four Chevrolets and one Toyota at the line. It's Cindric, followed by Preece, then Elliott. Ryan Blaney further back, dancing his way out of the tri-oval, throwing a block on Chase Briscoe.
3: Austin Cindric, the leader of the band. Blaney has fallen back into a side-by-side battle for the number three position. Cindric, top side of the racetrack, leads to the backstretch.
1: With Ryan Preece in the second position, Chase Elliott now once again back up into the third spot. Here they come off the super stretch. Everyone lining up. Here's Ryan Preece making a move.
4: Ryan Preece jumps to the inside of the racetrack. He ditches Austin Cindric and momentarily grabs the lead, but he didn't block Chase Elliott. Elliott will grab the top spot off turn four.
2: Chase Elliott strong from the bottom of the racetrack back to the lead here in Daytona. He's going to bring Ryan Blaney with him to second. Down to the line, we have four laps to go in stage number two. Inside lane has momentum. It's led by Chase Briscoe to turn one.
3: Chase Briscoe trying to get himself back up to the number one spot. He's into a side-by-side battle now for the number two position. Chase Elliott continues to show the way. He's in the outside lane. Here comes Briscoe down low.
1: You got Ryan Blaney going to work to the high side. He squeezes up right behind race leader Chase Elliott. Elliott and then Blaney. Ryan Preece is now third.
4: Bump drafting going down the back straightaway. Ryan Preece gave Ryan Blaney quite a shove going into the corner, but he had nowhere to go with it. Chase Elliott still leads. Here's Briscoe pulling to his left shoulder.
5: The intensity knob just went two clicks to the north here in the last handful of laps or so. We're getting down to the end of stage two. Points will be paid three laps from now. It's Elliott, Blaney, Preece, Cindric, Briscoe, the top five.
3: Ryan Blaney all over the back bumper of Chase Elliott as they enter turn number one. Back off and give him a couple of feet of breathing room. Elliott and Blaney in the outside lane. Back comes Cindric down low.
1: He's got Chase Briscoe right behind him working along that bottom lane. Briscoe swings out of line. A three wide move by Chase Briscoe.
4: What an aggressive move by Chase Briscoe. And as a result, Austin Cindric has been kicked outside of the top 10. The leaders now enter turn number four. It's Elliott, Blaney, and Preece, the top three.
2: We're going to stay on the outside lane up against the bright white safer barrier here at Daytona. To the line. Two laps to go in stage number two. Chase Elliott, Ryan Blaney, Ryan Preece, Zane Smith, the front four. Then they stack up double wide behind.
3: Here they come into turn number one. Indeed, the front four are all single file. Chase Briscoe leads the charge down low. He's up to the four spot. Side by side now for the third position. Chase Briscoe on the march.
1: He's got Ryan Preece there to the outside. He's got Chase Elliott at the front of the field. Elliott with the race lead. Briscoe losing some ground, trying to re-rally from the inside.
4: The inside lane has some cars down there, but they just do not have the momentum. It is still Elliott leading the pack on the top side of the racetrack. Ryan Blaney holding serve in the runner-up spot.
5: Off the corner they come. When they come to the line, it'll be the final lap of stage two. Chase Elliott leads them. Behind Elliott, Blaney, Preece, Zane Smith, William Byron is back in the conversation with Todd Gilliland, hot to trot behind him.
3: How long will Ryan Blaney content himself for the number two spot? For the moment, he's going to stay in line behind the leader, Chase Elliott. The inside lane, no further up than sixth place. Elliott to the back stretch.
1: Checking the top three, nobody's

0: steps out of line. Top five. Nobody steps out of line. Now that's going to change. Here comes Ryan Blaney. Here he comes, charging back to the front of the field.
1: And Blaney's got help behind him in the form of Ryan Preece. They now ditch Chase Elliott, who now drops outside of the top five. It's Blaney the leader. Preece second. Zane Smith third. They exit four.
2: Right in the middle of the racetrack. They'll snake their way to the bottom by the double yellow line. Green and white checkered flag flies at the start-finish line. Stage number two will be won by Ryan Blaney. He picks up the stage win. Ryan Preece finishes the stage second. That is huge for the championship points. Zane Smith will be third. William Byron fourth. Todd Gilliland will be fifth. Kyle Larson sixth. Chase Briscoe seventh. Daniel Suarez eighth. Chase Elliott ninth. And Austin Hill tenth.
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9: And one of those drivers, Mike, is Ryan Blaney, who comes in for four tires and fuel. Again, the pits were closed, but Jonathan Hassler said, we need to come down. We are dry as far as fuel. They saved just enough to get Blaney to the front to win the stage. They opted to pit here, fill it full of fuel, and they'll top it off again. Alex Weaver, I think Chase Elliott also was in.
10: He did, Chris. He came down. Same thing as the story of the 12 after leading all those laps, the 9. Wanted to come off. Alan Gustafson brought him down to get him some fuel. He did switch off the fuel reserve when he had one to go in that last stage, so coming down to get some Sunoco fuel.
2: So they will just fall in line at the tail end of the field. Pit lane will open up next time by from Daytona International Speedway. 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
13: 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Right?
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13: 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That's what I was actually trying to say. Like, you don't even have something that you need to plead the fifth to because there's no crime.
12: I gave the example earlier. If Tug Cowart had run, let's say, a Ponzi scheme and was federally prosecuted, if he went in front of any sort of congressional hearing and was asked about that Ponzi scheme, he cannot plead the fifth. If he received a presidential pardon for it, he has to be forthcoming with the information that pardon applied to. So he is actually in a situation where he's pleading the fifth. So it causes a conundrum of like, what was your pardon for?
13: Yeah, what are you pleading the fifth for if there's no crime?
12: If there's no crime, if your pardon is so large that you would be compelled to talk about whatever they're asking, but you are basically acting like your pardon doesn't apply to any of it because you're pleading the fifth.
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2: Lap number 97 goes on the board. Pit lane is open. Steve Post.
17: Todd Gilliland, his top five finish in that stage, says his car is a little tight on the bottom and it gets a little touch loose when he gets to the outside just occasionally. So minor adjustment there for Todd Gilliland. Four tires Sunoco Racing Fuel. Austin Cindric gets four tires Sunoco Racing Fuel. The aforementioned Todd Gilliland's crew gets in off pit road first, Chris Wilner.
9: Nearly a collision on exit for Shane Van Gisbergen after taking four tires and fuel. Also in was Riley Herbst, John Hunt. Hunter Nemechek, everybody having to wait, trying to make sure they get the Sunoco full or fuel full aboard their machines. Also in is Denny Hamlin, spending a lengthy amount of time still trying to work on that digital camera as they try to recycle the power, Alex Weaver.
10: William Byron came down pit road. He said that he had a bit more grip that run, but that he was asking for just a bit more of comfort out there. They took four tires, Sunoco fuel, as well as Ryan Preece, who is very, very happy with his race car, loves what his race car is able to do in traffic and able to get behind another race car and give a heavy push. He came down and topped it off, Sunoco fuel and four Goodyear Eagles.
3: Todd Gilliland, the first off the pit lane. Chase Briscoe followed him in second. Preece, Cindric, and Hill, they were the fast five off pit road, but Ross Chastain stays on the racetrack, and he will become the new leader of the Coke Zero Sugar 400.
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3: Ross Chastain and the 11 others that just stayed on the racetrack now pit as we cycle through. Hardy's caution number two will reset the rundown for you in a moment. From Daytona International Speedway, this is the Motor Racing Network, the voice of NASCAR.
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20: I'm Michelle Polino. The country world is reacting to the death of Dolly Parton. The legendary country singer, philanthropist, actress, playwright, and author died Tuesday in Nashville at 80 years old. Reba McEntire posted on her Instagram, writing in part, "Dolly, thank you for all the wonderful things you did for us on earth. Your love, your music, and you gave so much with your huge, huge heart." Ending it, "I will always love you, Reba." Keith Urban posted to his Instagram story writing, "Heartbroken today, Dolly Parton," and adding, "I have no words right now." Blake Shelton said, "Being with Parton was like being with the funniest, most loving, most caring, and closest member of your family." Casey Musgraves wrote in part that the world feels a lot less sparkly all of a sudden. President Trump wrote on Truth Social that Parton was one of the greatest country singers and far beyond ever, and said he'll lower the American flag in her honor. That's Fox Country on Fox News.
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3: Back at Daytona International Speedway, 62 laps to go in the Coke Zero Sugar 400, the regular season finale for the NASCAR Cup Series. Once this race concludes, we will set the field of 16 that will start the chase next weekend at the Darlington Raceway. Final weekend of summer takes us to the PD region of South Carolina, and we have doubleheader coverage coming your way. It begins Saturday with NASCAR Cup Series practice and qualifying at 4 Eastern. 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Then, 1 week from tomorrow, we'll kick off the NASCAR Cup Series chase with the Cookout Southern 500. 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
24: 61 laps to go here in the Coke Zero Sugar 400. 61 laps left in the advertised distance. We'll see how this plays out. But Todd, 61 laps to go. We see a couple of cars come down, top off with fuel. Are they thinking they can go the distance from here?
25: It depends on how you want to save. I think you can put yourself in a position, if you're tail end and you just commit to save, there's an opportunity. We have to look at what we made through stage two and how that worked. It's an unknown area for these crew chiefs kind of to figure out how how much you can save with this package, but trying to prepare yourself for it. If you get an early caution, it may put you in a different position and just limit the amount of fuel you've got to put on if you do have to come.
3: So the strategies are wide and varied. There are obviously some on some sequences, some on some others. Interesting that at the end of that stage, Ryan Blaney and Chase Elliott had to bail out because they were out of fuel. However, when we've heard fuel savings at Daytona in the past, it's looked differently from the way it's looking tonight. The lap times have not escalated up 4 or 5 seconds or decreased or whatever. It looks different tonight, and it doesn't look as intrusive as it has in races past.
25: And I don't know how, that we have everybody on different strategies where we're at, but like you talked about, we're talking about maybe a half a second when they're trying to get themselves in a window. It'll be a longer window this time to have to go. We still have 61 to go, so we'll see where this plays out, but it is a different look than we had before many come to pit road.
3: Time to top off. We begin with Alex Weaver.
10: The 9 of Chase Elliott is coming down to top off again with fuel, as is the 23 of Bubba Wallace. The 38 of Zane Smith, really happy with the race car. He's down with Sunoco fuel. William Byron off and away after getting topped off with Sunoco fuel. For Steve Post.
17: Eric Jones brings his car in, going to top that off with Sunoco Racing Fuel. Last time by, Michael McDowell came in, and they waited and waited and waited. Here's Ty Gibbs, also topping his trailer off with fuel. Chris Wilner, how about in front of you?
9: Ryan Blaney was in, remember, pitting under the closed caution, but came back for about 2.5 seconds of fuel. Also in was Austin Hill, loves the speed of his car, but said we need to top it off with a little bit more fuel, so Andy Street brought him down. Also in was Danny Hamlin now for the second time. The first time they had to fix the camera. Now, we talked about the digital camera. That is still out. What they did is had a crew member go in the passenger side window and it physically adjust the normal rearview mirror that they have hanging right above the dash. So that's what they did on the first time. Now they changed 4 tires and fuel this second time down.
3: While all of that activity was taking place on the pit road for the cars that stayed on the racetrack, they chose their restart lane, presented by Freeway Insurance. More ways to choose, more ways to save. Freeway your way. Todd Gilliland goes to the top of the leaderboard. He chose to restart on the outside lane. Chase Briscoe in second will restart on the inside of the front row.
24: That means the field is coming to the Poet restart zone, presented by Poet. Poet is proud to be the official bioethanol partner of NASCAR, delivering high-octane bioethanol with zero carbon.
3: Recap the top 10 as we come to the line. That'll be 59 to go. Todd Gilliland the leader, Chase Briscoe second. Austin Cindric is third. Ryan Blaney fourth. Harrison Burton in fifth. Joey Logano is sixth, Brad Keselowski in seventh, Eric Jones in eighth, Austin Dillon ninth, and Alex Bowman in tenth. In case you missed the news, we just said the name Harrison Burton. He races in the NASCAR O'Reilly Auto Parts Series. Riley Herbst sidelined, still feeling the effects of his crash at New Hampshire a weekend ago. Harrison Burton named the replacement driver earlier today for tonight's race.
24: Pace car makes its way to pit lane. That black and pearl Toyota Camry XSE and a green flag goes back in the air and we're racing again. Outside lane. That is going to be Todd Gilliland. Gets a nose out in front of the Bass Pro Shops Toyota to the inside. Chase Briscoe giving pursuit, trying to grab the lead.
3: Briscoe's going to fall back into the clutches of Austin Cindric, who rides that high line into the number two position. Briscoe trying to hang on. He's got some drafting help now from Chase Elliott.
0: Here comes Harrison Burton along the inside lane to the racetrack. Todd Gilliland to the outside has the lead with Austin Cindric right behind him in second. Joey Logano part of the mix in the outside as well. Joey Logano trying to shove Austin Cindric forward on that outside lane. The leader, though, is Todd Gilliland. He goes down to the bottom and blocks Chase Briscoe. It's Briscoe and Cindric side by side for second place.
3: Some of the Toyotas lined up on the inside of the racetrack. Chase Briscoe and Harrison Burton trying to make race leader Todd Gilliland's life difficult, and they'll do it at the line. Briscoe powers to the inside of Todd Gilliland. Chase Briscoe, Todd Gilliland, wheel to wheel for the lead in one.
1: Into turn number one. Now the low line begins to lose a little bit of that momentum. Back to the outside, Gilliland to the lead. He's going to bring Cindric along for the ride. He'll go to second.
0: Chase Briscoe trying to make a move back up the inside lane to try to reel in the race leader. He still has Harrison Burton behind him, but Todd Gilliland has plenty of help in the outside lane.
4: He does indeed, Kurt. As a matter of fact, it is Austin Cindric, Joey Logano, and now Austin Dillon that have lined up behind Gilliland on the outside lane. They head back to the front straightaway.
24: Back up off of turn number four, they come funneling back to the start-finish line. Lap number 103 is complete. If you're just joining
2: joining us. It's been a heck of a race. 27 official lead changes at the start-finish line. This time by, it's Todd Gilliland.
1: And it's not going to be very long till we have another one, if Austin Cindric has anything to say about it. Inside line has lost some speed. Dropped back around 7th or 8th position at the front of the pack. It's Todd Gilliland.
0: He shows the way with Austin Cindric there in the 2nd position as they head up the super stretch at Daytona. Joey Logano comes next. Then Austin Dillon, Casey Mears, Chase Briscoe.
4: That's the top 6 in single file formation on the top side of the racetrack. Running 7th right now is Harrison Burton. Behind Burton, you have Alex Bowman. First side-by-side races for 8th. That's where Keselowski and Reddick run.
3: They settle down now on the front 5, front 10 cars or so with 56 laps to go with the Coke Zero Sugar 400. I'd like to welcome Mike Pricer, Senior Marketing Manager, Toyota Racing, to the broadcast booth. Mike, welcome back. How are we doing tonight?
5: Doing great. Thanks for having me back. It's always a pleasure to be with you guys.
2: It's always great to have you with us. So yesterday, big day, we got to see Toyota be a part of a very cool program with Homes for Our Troops. Tell us a little bit about that.
5: Yeah, we're very happy and just pleased to be able to partner with Homes for Our Troops, Brown Ability, and come up with a program we're calling Rebuilding Lives Through Mobility. And this was all possible with Johnny and Terry Gray. Johnny Gray is one of the owners of Tricon. So through this organization, they were able to find a veteran, Rusty, and they donated a Sienna Brown Ability van for him. He's located to Central Florida. So it was just really, really great to see how excited him and his fiance were for this. And it's a program we kicked off here, and we're looking to do it again in Kansas, Las Vegas, Charlotte, and also we're going to pick IMSA race to do it this year as well.
2: It's a great thing that you guys do, but you're always doing wonderful things and giving back to the community. Now, it's been a great season already for Team Toyota. Just how excited are you and everybody at Toyota for this chase coming up?
5: We're excited. It's been a great season, and then just looking forward to enter the playoffs. So, I mean, we have six drivers locked in now to the chase. That's the most we've ever had. And as they run now, still 5 of the top 6 when they do the reset. And Denny Hamlin clinched it, and it's just been a great season all around, and just looking forward to seeing what the teams can do and the drivers can do to see if they can bring the 4th championship home to Toyota.
2: Just how tough is it to watch these cars go around Daytona? Now we got a Toyota Briscoe going to the lead here off turn number 2. How tough is it just to sit and watch this knowing that you guys got a lot at stake here?
5: It's tough. It's nerve-wracking, that's for sure. But, you know, you have the great drivers out there doing it, and when they're excited to go out there and do it, it eases a little bit, but it still makes me a little nervous.
2: Absolutely fun to watch here at Daytona. Mike, thank you again to you and your entire team at Toyota for all you do. Really appreciate everything.
5: Yeah, thanks for having us, and thanks for all you do. Just enjoy listening to you guys.
2: Very kind. Mike Pricer, Senior Marketing Manager, Toyota Racing.
3: 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It's Briscoe, Gilliland, Keselowski, Cindric, and Cody Ware, the top 5 with 52 to go.
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3: No changes in the top 5. It is still Chase Briscoe leading, but they are getting feisty and testy behind them. 2 and 3 wide racing. When they get back to the line, it'll be 51 to go from Daytona International Speedway. This is the Motor Racing Network, the voice of NASCAR.
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20: I'm Michelle Polino. The country world is reacting to the death of Dolly Parton. The legendary country singer, philanthropist, actress, playwright, and author died Tuesday in Nashville at 80 years old. Reba McEntire posted on her Instagram, writing in part, "Dolly, thank you for all the wonderful things you did for us on earth. Your love, your music, and you gave so much with your huge, huge heart." Ending it, "I will always love you, Reba." Keith Urban posted to his Instagram story writing, "Heartbroken today, Dolly Parton," and adding, "I have no words right now." Blake Shelton said, "Being with Parton was like being with the funniest, most loving, most caring, and closest member of your family." Casey Musgraves wrote in part that the world feels a lot less sparkly all of a sudden. President Trump wrote on Truth Social that Parton was one of the greatest country singers and far beyond ever, and said he'll lower the American flag in her honor. That's Fox Country on Fox News.
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24: Great race for the lead as they make their way past Kurt Becker into turn number three in front of Tim Cattelfamo.
4: It is Brad Keselowski on the bottom side of the racetrack. He is the leader. Side by side for second, Cody Ware and Chase Briscoe.
3: Brad Keselowski comes off turn four. First time he has led here tonight. Cody Ware right behind him. And then the side by side battle, which now will advance. Chase Briscoe gets a shove on the outside. He'll power up next to Cody Ware, racing wheel-to-wheel for second.
1: Briscoe's taking a couple of runs at Brad Keselowski on the outside, but nobody throws a side block like Brad Keselowski does. It's been enough to keep him in the lead.
4: Keselowski down low. He still has Cody Ware lined up right behind him to the high side. Here comes Briscoe. Todd Gilliland squares up behind him. Here's Chase Briscoe to challenge for the lead. Briscoe and Keselowski even this time. And the entry to turn number three, it's Keselowski on the bottom, leading the inside lane. Briscoe on the top side, leading the outside out of turn four.
24: Be 48 laps to go in this one in the Coke Zero Sugar 400. Cars racing hard all the way through the field, Todd, but there's a thought that they may be trying to work their way to the advertised distance on this tank of Sunoco fuel.
25: I feel like there's a couple ways you can slice this cake. And as a crew chief, you don't know until the cautions fall or don't fall whether which way is the right way. Right now, I think if you're saving, especially the guys that came out and topped off late, they're saving a little bit of gas, trying to get themselves in a window, but we've got some guys that were in the back pushing their way forward. Chase Briscoe up here, Brad Keselowski leading the two lanes. They're, if you're going hard, getting track position, if a caution falls, you can put yourself in position to continue to go hard. So we'll have to see how this plays out for these guys.
3: And there is a lane that's working its way up the middle. It is led by Austin Hill. Matter of fact, that middle lane in a three-wide battle for the sixth position. Byron on the bottom, Hill in the middle, Austin Cindric topside. Now Austin begins to plummet just a tad because the momentum swings both inside and outside of his Chevrolet Camaro.
1: Hard to figure out exactly who's got Big Mo at any different time because it vacillates back and forth so quickly. For now it remains 2x2, Keselowski and Briscoe at the front.
4: That middle lane, you've still got Austin Hill at the front of that line of traffic. He is trying to make progress at the midpoint of the super stretch, but up front it is still Keselowski versus Briscoe. And unlike for the majority of this race where the outside lane has been the dominant line, both these two lanes right now, the outside and the inside, remain even with Briscoe and Keselowski leading each one.
24: That's a great battle at the front of the field. As a matter of fact, the front 15-20 position still highly up for grabs, 2 and 3 wide as they come flying by the start-finish line. Time to get in the know with Napa Know-How. Miss an electrical problem, and it can mean big trouble for your business. That's why Napa delivers the parts, tools, and expertise to catch problems before they become breakdowns. That's Napa Know-How. Steve Post, add more to the strategy thinking on the pit lane.
17: I think Todd laid it out really, really good. I think it depends on where you're at. If you're leading the race, you're concerned. Chase Briscoe just cued the radio and he said, "How am I doing on saving?" Spotter just said, "You're doing fine." No real detail there, no real context. Guys at the back of the pack, they're having to run a little bit harder. I think it's interesting these guys running 4th, 5th, 6th, 7th. I think they're doing a nice job of saving while maintaining track position. The key is where they meet in the middle. The difference is the last stage, we saw how close it was. This run to the finish is five laps more than what we had in that last stage, and that makes it even tighter for everybody to make it to the end. So I'm giving you a big old stay tuned. I'm not sure exactly how this one's going to play out.
25: And one caution, which could be five or six laps under caution, can buy you 2 to 3 laps of fuel. So you're just gambling with what's going to transpire in the next 45 laps.
24: As the field works their way down the Daytona Superstretch, Brad Keselowski is up front by a bumper. Chase Elliott still flanked to his outside, side by side for the lead. Behind them, they are 3 wide for the number 3 spot. How about a call to Cody Ware? He's having a great run here at Daytona tonight. Been up there mixing up in the top 5 a lot of this mid-stages of the race, and he's now pulled even with Chase Elliott for the number 2 spot. That Ford of Ware has given assistance to another Ford to poke him to the lead, and Brad Keselowski.
1: Chase Elliott has been as aggressive here tonight as I can recall seeing him at Daytona. He came up the gut. He was the meat in the ham sandwich. Came all the way to the lead in the middle lane and then moved to the top.
0: Austin Hill now finds himself in front of the middle line of traffic, but the leader is Brad Keselowski and Cody Ware changing lanes on the run to the high side.
4: Cody Ware wants the lead here at Daytona. He goes to the right side of Brad Keselowski. They're wheel to wheel for the top spot. 3 wide from third on back. All working their way, all 4.
3: Cody Ware will swing out from behind. Brad Keselowski side by side into the tri-oval. Who's going to lead at the line? It's going to be Brad K. But here comes Cody Ware with a full head of steam. He's got Austin Hill behind him. And here comes the outside lane led by Chase Elliott.
1: High line charge is underway. Chase Elliott up into the 3-wide battle for the number 3 position at the front of the pack. Keselowski on the inside. Cody Ware in the middle lane.
0: Here's William Byron. He's working down to the inside. Chase Elliott is wide up next to the safer barrier. Cody Ware is in the middle lane. He's got a nose out in front. Cody Ware with the whole field behind him.
4: Cody Ware goes to the lead momentarily after a nice shove behind him courtesy of Austin Hill. Now here comes Brad Keselowski though, fighting back to the inside there, wheel to wheel for the lead.
24: Cody Ware trying to get the lead back here at Daytona, and he's career start number 168, 10 seasons strong in the NASCAR Cup Series, still searching for his first career win. Cody Ware, the 30-year-old from Greensboro, North Carolina, has the advantage.
1: He had the lead, and he had Keselowski cleared about halfway to turn number 1, but Brad jumps back to the bottom, fills the hole again. They're back to side-by-side racing.
0: Here's Cody Ware. He comes back to dispute the lead once again with Brad Keselowski. Ware, again takes over midpoint of the super stretch. Keselowski with William Byron fighting back.
4: Keselowski trying to have William Byron push him to the lead. Austin Hill is there. He's in the middle. Chase Elliott is up against the wall trying to get that third lane established. It's Ware and Keselowski still tangling for the lead.
3: Off the corner they come side by side for the lead, looking 3 wide. Here comes Chase Elliott powering to the safer barrier. He is in a wheel-to-wheel battle for third, and he's got help behind him in the person of Chase Briscoe. They continue to stack it up off the end of the front straightaway.
1: Here they come into turn number 1. It's Cody Ware. He is clear in that middle lane now. He can move up. He can move down. He does neither. He'll stay right where he was and lead the pack.
0: As a result, there's room for Chase Elliott to the high side. Here he comes. He rallies strong onto the back stretch here at Daytona. Cody Ware still has the lead. Brad Keselowski still there to the inside.
4: Brad Keselowski with a nice run into turn number 3. He'll pull even with Cody Ware. They race side by side for the top spot. William Byron, Austin Hill, and Chase Elliott 3 wide for third.
24: Austin Hill now changes lanes abruptly, tries to get down to the bottom of the racetrack. He's successful in that endeavor. He's going to stay tucked in now, third in line on the bottom side behind William Byron and Brad Keselowski. Keselowski scored the race leader. Lead change number 33 this time by.
1: Brad K hugging the bottom of the racetrack. Ware to the outside lane. Middle lane wide open right now. No takers until about 5 rows back. Brad Keselowski by a nose.
0: Here he comes with Cody Ware again trying to fight back to the outside with help in the form of Chase Elliott, who has Chase Briscoe right behind him. But Brad Keselowski still there.
4: And Brad Keselowski has been getting some nice assistance from a Chevrolet driver in William Byron. So Byron has been trying to push that inside lane forward for the moment. This time out of turn number 4, it's Keselowski the leader.
24: Here come some cars peeling off the racetrack. Time to come to pit road. Led by Austin Hill, the Cheddar's Scratch Kitchen Chevrolet. He's going to have Ross Chastain with him. Other cars begin to slow. slow down as well. Austin Dillon there, Connor Zilich, Ricky Stenhouse Jr., Chris Wilner, we go.
9: How about the drive from the back of the field under this restart for Austin Hill? Back into the top five. This is going to be fuel only. They're waiting. They're waiting. He's down and away, Steve Post.
17: Ross Chastain is in fuel only. Fuel only for Austin Dillon. Fuel only, the call for Cole Custer. Alex, any cars in front of you?
10: The only one, the 88 of Connor Zilich, came down. Fuel only for the 88.
24: So we'll keep an eye on the entrance to pit road, this time by the lead track. Works their way into turns 3 and 4. They're double wide at the front of the field. Brad Keselowski, Cody Ware, still side by side. That lead draft is going to stay on the racetrack, this time by, with 38 laps to go.
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24: Cody Ware scored the race leader this time by. However, it's still highly contested. Chase Elliott, Brad Keselowski, William Byron, and Chase Briscoe, the current top five. The field has been broken up into two different drafts now. Overwhelming numbers with the lead draft. We'll give you the story on the strategy because there are six other cars that just came to pit lane, and we'll set the running order for you and explain the strategy in a moment. From Daytona International Speedway, this is the Motor Racing Network, the voice of NASCAR.
14: 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Newborn to two-month-olds are adjusting to light and learning to focus. They take interest in objects very close to them. 2 to 4 months, the eyes are learning to work together and track a moving object. Watch for inward or outward turning eyes and delays in tracking moving objects. 5 to 8 months, your kiddos have developed 3D and color vision. Watch for reaching, recognizing, and recalling an object from across the room. 9 to 12 months, babies should be judging distance very well. And from 2 to 6 years, they should have normal vision milestones, like enhanced hand-eye coordination, ability to read an eye chart, letter and object recognition, improved visual memory, and advanced reading skills. For more health news, go to foxnewshealth.com. 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
24: 35 laps to go in the Coke Zero Sugar 400 here at Daytona. Cody Ware continues to show the way. Brad Keselowski second. 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Todd?
25: Yeah, my first key to the race, understanding and adapt to the amount of downforce you need in your car. We had six cars come to pit road. They put themselves on a different strategy. They're led by Ross Chastain. Steve Post, the last time pit road, they did a non-orthodox stop.
17: Yeah, absolutely. They did, Todd, on that pit stop. They went under the right front tire first off and made a shock adjustment, went on the left front tire and made an adjustment as well. The goal, to raise the front of the car, the ride height challenge, and it's what we've been talking about all week long. So, Todd, when you look at it, and we had crew chiefs tell us that that might very well be a popular move. Brandon McSwain, the crew chief for Ross Chastain, did it on the final pit stop.
25: Running the front end of these cars higher energizes more air to the diffuser, makes more downforce for the rear of the car. Found some balance there. The next two will be able to take pushes, and we know when not to take them. We haven't seen a lot of pushing with this package. That's been kind of a void point. And avoid the carnage as it happens. A lot of people have to see that energy. We saw it in stage one. We're going to have some energy build before this race is over.
2: The only caution for calls that we've had tonight is when Chris Buescher, Kyle Larson, and Ryan Preece got together at lap 35 at the end of stage one. It has been a wreck-free affair so far tonight, now with 32 to go when they come to the line.
5: Now, we mentioned there was a group of cars that came to pit road, six to be exact, and they were Chevrolets. Ross Chastain was one of them, Austin Dillon, Cole Custer, Ricky Stenhouse Jr., Connor Zilich. They were 31 seconds back when they came back out onto the racetrack, Todd. They're now only 23 seconds behind the race leaders.
25: And that's because they could run wide open, but what they have forced is the rest of the pack that was running 48-second laps is now down to matching their lap times at 47 flats. The field has picked up the pace.
2: The lead has changed, and it heads to turn four.
4: That is, of course, because William Byron has been able to get out front. He's got Chase Elliott, his teammate, behind him. Chase Briscoe, Cody Ware, and Ty Gibbs, the top five.
5: A bit of a gap between each one of those cars as they let it breathe, as they say here in the draft. They're going to quickly close in on a back marker. That's Casey Mears. He's the last car currently on the lead lap. Dave, that won't last for long.
1: Casey Mears pitted with those other six cars, but he did not get a very good pit stop. Came out four or five cars Carlings behind them, totally lost their draft. He's a half a lap behind them right now as the pack bears down off turn two.
0: With William Byron, the race leader, here he comes onto the super stretch. He starts bearing down on the Casey Mears machine. Mears is down next to the double yellow line. Here comes the leader.
4: Lead pack now will bypass Casey Mears to the inside of the racetrack. The majority of the cars have started to form up on the outside lane, and again, they are single file amongst the top four, led by William Byron.
2: Casey Mears driving tonight for Beard Motorsports in career start in the Cup Series, 498. He was in the top five earlier, but now through this cycle of strategy, finds himself going one lap in arrears. Up front, it's William Byron, Chase Elliott, Chase Briscoe, Cody Ware, and Ty Gibbs. 30 to go as they head to turn two.
1: Things have calmed down just for the moment at the front of the pack. First side-by-side battle is for the number five position, where down low, Ty Dillon's making noise.
0: Here he comes now, trying to pick up some progress as he heads toward turn number three. He's down low, and he's got Kyle Larson right behind. Ty Dillon in his blue and white Chevy, trying to mix it up with Bubba Wallace. As Dave mentioned, that is the race for sixth. It's Dillon on the bottom side of the racetrack with Larson, Shane Van Gisbergen, and Daniel Suarez.
5: And Gisbergen's had a nice drive here this evening up to this point, lap 131. See if he can close it out, perhaps even with a win. Shane Van Gisbergen, one of the drivers coming in there, battling to be a chase contender. He's currently the last car in by 39 points.
1: Here they come into turn number one. Top five, maybe six cars, all lined up single file. This time they go to the bottom of the racetrack. Take the short way around off turn two.
0: Kyle Larson working down low. He's in the fifth position. He's trying to hang on to the fifth spot. He's got Shane Van Gisbergen working right behind him, and then to the high side, plenty of company in the form of Ty Dillon.
4: Ty Dillon again now has switched up to that outside lane with Ty Gibbs right behind him. Up front, here comes William Byron, the leader off of turn number four, possibly trying to get to pit road.
2: William Byron will lead the field off the corner. He'll stay on the racetrack using the inside lane with a Chevy teammate, Chase Elliott, in his hip pocket. 28 laps to go in Daytona.
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21: Garrett Mains led only the final lap at Daytona as he captured his first career win in week 9 of the eNASCAR Coca-Cola iRacing Championship Series, NASCAR's officially sanctioned esports series featuring the top sim racers from around the world. Blaise Crawford ran out of gas in the final corner, allowing Mains to make the victory-clinching pass coming to the finish. Don't forget to tune in Tuesday night at 8 p.m. Eastern for round 1 of the playoffs at Michigan on eNASCAR.com. 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
2: got some changes in the top five while we were away. William Byron, Chase Elliott continues to lead. Now Kyle Larson, their teammate, joins them in the third position. Cody Ware fourth. Chase Briscoe has gotten ushered back to position number five. When they get to the line, it'll be 26 laps to go. From Daytona International Speedway, this is the Motor Racing Network, the voice of NASCAR.
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7: I'm Michelle Polino. The country world is reacting to the death of Dolly Parton. The legendary country singer, philanthropist, actress, playwright, and author died Tuesday in Nashville at 80 years old. Reba McEntire posted on her Instagram, writing in part, "Dolly, thank you for all the wonderful things you did for us on earth. Your love, your music, and you gave so much with your huge, huge heart." Ending it, "I will always love you, Reba." Keith Urban posted to his Instagram story writing, "Heartbroken today, Dolly Parton," and adding, "I have no words right now." Blake Shelton said, "Being with Parton was like being with the funniest, most loving, most caring, and closest member of your family." Casey Musgraves wrote in part that the world feels a lot less sparkly all of a sudden. President Trump wrote on Truth Social that Parton was one of the greatest country singers and far beyond ever, and said he'll lower the American flag in her honor. That's Fox Country on Fox.com.
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2: Back at Daytona, 25 to go. William Byron, Chase Elliott, Kyle Larson, the top three. Let's get an update on Connor Zilish with Alex Weaver.
10: His crew chief, Randall Burnett, came across the radio a lap ago and told Connor he was running at the back of that pack that just recently pitted. It is a smaller pack, but that they will catch the leaders, that bigger, larger pack that they are chasing, with 8 or 9 to go if they continue at this pace in the race.
22: See if that changes the way that lead pack races now, Todd. We're starting to look at lap times. William Byron, Chase Elliott, Kyle Larson, yeah, Hendrick Motorsports go 1, 2, 3 at the moment, but they're now beginning to pick the pace up just a bit themselves.
25: They are, but I don't know that this puts them in a situation where they can make it to the end on fuel to run this hard. So we'll have to see how this one unrolls. Chris Wilner, you can add?
9: Yeah, just listening, Todd, to some of the radio chatter, I think a lot of the pace of the front of the field's getting almost too quick for drivers like SVG and as well as John Hunter Nemechek that have cracked inside the top 10 are being told, we need to save a lot more. We do not need to be thrusted to the front of this field. So I think you're going to see some cars try to fall back and get together that need to save. So interesting for some of those that did top off at lap 100, including Noah Gregson, also a little bit short on fuel, so having to save a lot more than they are now.
2: Three Hendrick Motorsports cars up front, Dave. It's been a year of challenge for them. They're acing everything with 23 to go.
1: So far, so good, but still a bit of racing to do here at Daytona, and we know how it gets, Kurt Becker, at the end.
0: For sure, and Cody Ware right now just plays it cool, riding along in the fourth position. John Hunter Nemechek completes the top five.
4: And then behind John Hunter Nemechek in the sixth position, you find Tyler Reddick. Haven't talked a whole lot about Reddick tonight, but here he is inside of the top 10. He is one spot ahead of the Chase Briscoe Toyota.
22: The Daytona 500 winner, Tyler Reddick. He's up to the number six position. Now that front group beginning to settle things down a bit and go single file. Ryan Blaney, the last of those cars single file. Then it's a gap of about 10 car lengths back before they go double wide action. That's led by Daniel Suarez.
1: On a night where we've seen lots of lead changing and some furious racing at the front, they've called off the dogs, at least for the moment, as they make their way off turn two.
0: That double wide battle with Daniel Suarez, that is from the 12th position on back. You've got Suarez working down to the inside. Joey Logano stacks up to the outside, and Zane Smith part of that action.
4: As Kurt referenced, there are now two different lead packs. There's that pack from 12th on back that has Daniel Suarez and others running in it. Then you've got the front 10 that are single file.
2: 10-car lead draft coming into the tri-oval, and they are diligent about staying at the double yellow line at the bottom of the racetrack. Behind them, the driver in 11th is Ryan Blaney. He's got Daniel Suarez behind him, and then Dave, behind that second pack is where things start to get a little spicy.
1: They're paddling with all the oars they've got right now, trying to gain up and catch up with that front draft. And yes, a little bit further back, it's getting crazy. Bubba Wallace and Denny Hamlin. Hamlin.
0: That is back for the 16th position. Hamlin to the inside. Bubba Wallace to the outside. Eric Jones jumps on as well. He works the inside.
4: Eric Jones thought about jumping up there with Bubba Wallace. Now instead he'll go to the bottom side of the racetrack, stay in line behind Denny Hamlin. Bubba Wallace, meanwhile, using that second lane with some drafting assistance from Corey Hines.
22: He's trying to make it work. Topside there is Bubba Wallace. They run in the middle of the pack here. Back to the line. 20 laps to go now in the Coke Zero Sugar 400 at Daytona. William Byron continues to have the field in his mirror.
1: Here they come into turn number one. Byron will lead the pack. Two Hendrick Motorsports teammates tucked right up underneath his rear spoiler. That second group, though, beginning to close in. Get a little bit tighter to the lead.
0: Ryan Blaney at the head of that line of traffic trying to close in on that front line of 10. They stay single file for now, at least. Positions 1 through 10 with William Byron up front.
4: And those 10 cars that are, again, leading this first pack that are all single file are giving each other plenty of space. They are not rolling the dice. They remain content to follow each other back off the corner.
2: Four Chevrolets lead at Daytona. Highest Toyota is fifth with John Hunter Nemechek at those controls. The highest Ford right now, Ryan Blaney, is the highest Ford. He is running in 11th. Leaders across the line, 19 laps to go. It's all William Byron and that legendary number 24.
1: Front three Hendrick Motorsports cars, then the Cody Ware machine in fourth. About a 10-car length back now to John Hunter Nemechek.
0: He's in the fifth position, and then Tyler Reddick is in sixth. Chase Briscoe rides in seventh, Shane Van Gisbergen in eighth, and Ty Gibbs is ninth.
4: And then making up the top ten, you have the machine of Ty Dillon. He runs in that spot. Not for much longer, though. Here comes Zane Smith with a nice bit of momentum on the outside. He's coming forward with Corey Hines.
22: 18 to go this time by. The intensity beginning to pick up. Anxiety doing the same. Front four cars are all Chevrolets. They're trying to gap from fifth on back. It's William Byron, Chase Elliott, Kyle Larson, Cody Ware, and John Hunter Nemechek.
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22: With 17 laps to go, John Hunter Nemechek has gone from fifth to the lead because the cars in front of him have just made a pit stop. Alex Weaver.
10: The three Hendrick cars of Chase Elliott, William Byron, and Kyle Larson all came down for fuel only, Sunoco fuel only on pit road.
2: As the leaders come to the line, John Hunter Nemechek takes over the lead. Tyler Reddick. Haven't spoken a lot about him tonight. He is second with Ryan Preece, Corey Heim, and others stacked up right there with 16 to go. From Daytona International Speedway, this is the Motor Racing Network, the voice of NASCAR.
6: It's Fox Wheels.
11: In 1980, more than a third of vehicles built for the U.S. market had manual transmissions. By 2025, that number had fallen to just 0.6%, with only a couple dozen models still offering stick shifts. As many drivers don't want to shift anymore, automatics are also faster and easier in traffic. Volkswagen has said after this year that it's killing the stick shift for North America. Other companies like Honda and BMW have also scaled back on manuals, though with some auto enthusiasts demanding it. Toyota is one of the companies fighting to keep the stick shift alive with cars like the GR Corolla. About 70% of those vehicles sold last year were manuals. Same for the Mazda Miata. And 90% of Subaru BRZs sold were stick. Porsche is also adding a manual back to the 911 Carrera S for North America because of customer demand. That's Fox Wheels. I'm Jeff Manasso, Fox News.
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22: Motor Racing Network is live at Daytona International Speedway, the NASCAR Cup Series, and our premier partners, Busch Light, Coca-Cola, Freeway Insurance, and Xfinity, so we race the Coke Zero Sugar 400. I'm Alex Hayden, with Mike Bagley and Todd Gordon in the broadcast booth. Out in the turns tonight, Dave Moody, Kurt Becker, and Tim Catalfamo. On the pit lane, Steve Post, Chris Wilner, and Alex Weaver.
2: Tyler Reddick has just gone to the top of the leaderboard. He won the Daytona 500 in February, perhaps 13 laps away from winning the Coke Zero Sugar 400. He's in two.
1: We've not heard much from Tyler Reddick tonight. He has bided his time, but he's in the catbird seat now. Off turn two with Carson Hocevar in tow.
0: Here's Daniel Suarez. He rides in the third position. And then John Hunter Nemechek, who's in fourth. Ryan Preece pops out a line from fifth.
4: Some new players at the front of the pack right now. Here comes Ryan Preece with a nice charge into turn number three. He's going for third with Daniel Suarez. Preece now going for second. Wheel to wheel with Hocevar.
22: Doing mostly by himself on the bottom side of the racetrack, doing a masterful job of side drafting now. Pulls even with Hocevar. However, in the trioval, outside lane begins to get more strength. However, there is help on the way downstairs in the form of Ryan Blaney.
1: Ryan Blaney closes in now on the back bumper of the Ryan Preece machine, and the results are instantaneous. Preece up to a side-by-side battle for third. He wants more off turn two.
0: Tyler Reddick showing the way, and Carson Hocevar still second. Daniel Suarez just trying to hang on to third position, and he's followed by Zane Smith, and then Ryan Preece.
4: Ryan Preece had a nice charge into turn number three the last time by, but has kind of fizzled out at the moment. Here comes Zane Smith. He ducks to the bottom on Daniel Suarez. They're wheel-to-wheel for third behind the leader, Tyler Reddick.
2: Tyler Reddick, Carson Hocevar, two-car breakaway. Daniel Suarez will power to third, but here comes Zane Smith back to his inside. Behind Smith, you've got Ryan Preece, Brian Blaney, and others stacked up there. The inside lane is rolling in one.
1: It's becoming a bit of a bare knuckler at the front of the pack, and the low line has got some momentum. Surging to the lead. Out to the outside wall. It's Zane Smith now to the top.
0: He has rocketed back to the front of the field. He leads the field up the super stretch at Daytona. Now the battle is on for the second position. Ryan Preece fighting back to the inside.
4: Ryan Preece with a great shove from Ryan Blaney. He'll go to the lead in turn number three. Blaney trying to follow through on the bottom side of the racetrack. It's Preece the leader. Here comes Blaney trying to look for more.
22: It has really gotten physical at the front of the field. Bump drafting become far more significant. Everybody hangs on to the race cars. At the front of the field, Ryan Preece, Zane Smith, they go 1-2. Stacked up side by side for the number three spot. Blaney now to the inside lane.
1: Ryan Blaney trying to make some progress. He needs a little more drafting help in that inside line. Ty Gibbs will try and get to the back bumper, but he's not quite there yet. Blaney needs some help as he's sideways off two.
0: Here he comes. He's back near the tail end of the top five. No help yet. Now Ty Gibbs is there. They both move in tandem back up toward the outside safer barrier, headed for turn three.
4: Everybody now starting to get in line on the top side of the racetrack. The only drivers on the bottom right now are Austin Hill, Austin Cindric, and Josh Berry. They are near the back half of the top ten.
2: Let's update the chase cutoff line. SVG in 15th in by one. Ryan Preece, Austin Cindric are tied. Nine laps to go. Every position will matter. Before we pick up the action on the track, let's check in with Chris Trackside.
9: And SVG, every position matters, but so does every ounce of fuel in the tank. Right now, Stephen Doran telling him the last couple laps of fuel save were better. We're about right on the money. We need seven more good save laps before we can let you go. That's the story on SVG.
22: They work their way in front of Kurt Becker.
0: Ryan Preece with the race lead. Zane Smith, Tyler Reddick line up behind.
4: That's the top three in formation, single file. Carson Hocevar rides in the fourth spot. Then you've got Daniel Suarez fifth. Ryan Blaney, Ty Gibbs make up the top seven out of four.
2: Off the corner they come. 8 laps to go with the Coke Zero Sugar 400. No one angling to come to pit road. Everyone stays on the racetrack. It's Ryan Preece, Zane Smith, Tyler Reddick, Carson Hocevar, Daniel Suarez, the top five.
1: Shane Van Gisbergen in the thick of that battle to make the chase. He's in an absolute hornet's nest back around 15th to 18th place. He just got muscled a bit by Denny Hamlin trying to fight back in the high lane.
0: Ryan Blaney moves out of line. He's down to the inside. He's back in fifth. He's trying to move forward just ahead of him. Carson Hocevar moves from right to left from third.
4: Hocevar wants to go somewhere in a hurry. He goes to the inside of Tyler Reddick. He'll grab third. Now he takes second away from Zane Smith. Carson Hocevar wants to lead at Daytona.
22: Successful. Hocevar to the front of the field here at the World Center of Racing. Crosses over to the outside lane. He'll lead this lap by Ryan Preece on the back bumper. Then it's Zane Smith, Ryan Blaney, the Energy Davis picking up.
1: The intensity meter is just about pegged at this juncture of the race. The first challenge closest to the front is for the number three position. Ryan Blaney down to the bottom of the racetrack. Big and hard, trying to move forward. He's up to second.
0: Here's Ryan Preece trying to fight back to the outside of Ryan Blaney. Preece now looks for racing room. Here he comes. He moves to the inside. Further back, Austin Cindric, three wide.
4: They all now try to make it back into turn number three. It is Ryan Preece who takes the lead. Zane Smith able to follow through to second. It's Blaney and Hocevar side by side. Oh, almost get turned off the corner was Zane Smith.
2: Oh, the cars are swinging and swaying back into the trioval. Everybody rooting and gouging for every piece of real estate they can find. Here's Zane Smith. He'll rumble out of the pocket. He'll pull to the inside of Ryan Preece. Zane Smith will lead lap 154.
1: The gloves are off at the World Center of Racing. Zane Smith down on the top of the leaderboard, but it may not last long. Here comes Blaney down low with drafting help from Cindric.
0: Here's Cindric now. He squares up behind Blaney. Blaney still riding.

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14: In 1980, more than a third of vehicles built for the U.S. market had manual transmissions. By 2025, that number had fallen to just 0.6%, with only a couple dozen models still offering stick shifts, as many drivers don't want to shift anymore. Automatics are also faster and easier in traffic. Volkswagen has said after this year that it's killing the stick shift for North America. Other companies like Honda and BMW have also scaled back on manuals, though with some auto enthusiasts demanding it. Toyota is one of the companies fighting to keep the stick shift alive with cars like the GR Corolla. About 70% of those vehicles sold last year were manuals. Same for the Mazda Miata. And 90% of Subaru BRZs sold were stick. Porsche is also adding a manual back to the 911 Carrera S for North America because of customer demand. That's Fox Wheels. I'm Jeff Manasso, Fox News.
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2: We welcome you back to Daytona as we work the Hardys caution flag for just the third time in tonight's Coke Zero Sugar 400. And we are headed to overtime racing here tonight. And that might put some of these teams on a little bit more edge now, given the fact that they were already close on Sunoco fuel.
19: Let's get an update now, or update you, I should say, on the two drivers that have crashed in turns three and four. Carson Hocevar lost the car, spun to the inside, rocketed up the banking, and nail absolutely shellacked the safer barrier. Eric Jones, with nowhere to go, went piling in. Ty Gibbs was involved. He spun to the bottom of the racetrack, but Carson got his bell rung pretty good. Has taken him a little bit to get out of the car, but the good news is Eric Jones and Carson Hocevar both are out of their race cars as safety crews continue the cleanup on the accident scene in turn four. Pit road is open. And who will we see? We do have takers as these pit stops now happening at lap 157. John Hunter Nemechek, Ty Gibbs, Shane Van Gisbergen, Brad Keselowski, Bubba Wallace, and a slew of others will make their pit stops. We begin with Alex Weaver.
20: Bubba Wallace coming in for fuel only, as well as Brad Keselowski, who is actually going to take two tires and fuel for the six.
2: To Chris Wilner.
21: John Hunter Nemechek was one lap short. They just did fuel only. Meanwhile, four tires for bubble drivers Shane Van Gisbergen, plus 19 at the time of caution. They did not want to run out. Stephen Doran said, I don't want to take the risk. Let's be aggressive. Four tires and fuel for SVG. Steve?
22: You gentlemen documented that Ty Gibbs skittered off the racetrack there. Tyler Allen brought him down four tires. Sunoco racing fuel, so they're back on the speedway as far as that goes. Ty Gibbs, the only one that pitted here on this end of pit road.
2: So that is just a handful of drivers that came to pit lane. Others are going to roll the dice here on an empty tank of Sunoco fuel that they

0: may have just enough for a green-white checker.
1: Yeah, and the part that can be fascinating about this, because we have such banking here, is that even if you've got a gallon, gallon and a half left in the tank, when we roll to it, can you get the fuel pickup loaded so that it pumps that, the lift pumps pump that fuel up into the main pump? So we could see some guys, especially if you might pick the bottom lane here so you can get down to the apron and run there instead of picking the top. We'll see how this plays.
2: There was a reference earlier, Todd, earlier in the race, to the fuel reserve. I turned off the switch with one to go. What is the fuel reserve for the fans that don't know? How does that work?
1: Yeah, NASCAR put some effort into trying to get these teams where they can't do this. There are two lift pumps in the fuel cell, and they pump the fuel up to a common reservoir that the main fuel pump is in. So you can they have to be the same height now in the fuel cell, but you don't have to be in the same position. So if you've got them in different positions, you will pump one fuel pump that will kind of starve itself before the other one because of the lateral load of fuel. So that's the part that these teams have to work with. It's not a perfect science. We used to have it really worked out, but now that NASCAR made them where they have to be at the same height, it becomes a little less of a kind of defined separation.
0: They're having a hard time getting the car of Hosovar and the wrecked car of Jones on the wreckers out there. They're nose to tail up against the safer barrier. So Steve Post, thinking about Austin Cindric out there, he's plus 30 right now on the chase grid. He's in at the moment, but are they secure with Sunoco fuel?
3: Well, that's part of the conversation down here. Brian Wilson, the crew chief, said we are good for one green, white, checkered, wide open. After that, not too sure about it. So Austin Cindric is good on fuel, and they literally just ran through all the sequences and scenarios with him as to where he needed to be relative to Ryan Preece and relative to Shane Van Gisbergen. Speaking of Ryan Preece, Alex, what are they saying in his pit?
4: The 60 is calm in his pit. The team has been told that they are not coming down for any fuel here on pit road. They are going to go for it. They have given Ryan Preece the go for it to the checkered.
2: On the chase leaderboard, at this very moment, SVG is in by four. Ryan Preece is out by four as the cleanup continues in turn four. Tim Calafamo, what's the update out there?
5: Well, they have now finally been able to get the cars of Carson Hocevar and Eric Jones separated. They were kind of locked together just because of the nature of the crash, and they had pinned themselves up against the outside wall at the exit of turn four, which made it very difficult for the tow trucks to hook up to either of the two cars to pull them apart. They have now finally been able to do that. Now there is Speedy Dry that is going down in that area to clean up the remaining fluid, but about 30 seconds ago, they were finally able to pull the two cars apart. They are now going to be towed back to the garage area.
0: So, Todd, let's add to it a little bit more as you're looking at some numbers.
1: Yeah, I listened to Alex Weaver's kind of conversation about where the 60 car is. I love Derek Finley. He's just so calm, cool, collected, and he and Ryan Preece, this whole 60 team, they play pretty free, and they know what they need to do. They need to win today and put themselves in position. There's no sense in creating, frustration or angst about it. Derek's just calm, cool, and collected.
0: So Derek Finley just kind of going about business there. They are the ones on the outside looking in on the chase leaderboard, minus 4 points. That's only 4 positions on the racetrack.
2: Ryan Preece, a while ago, had to win this race to make his way into the chase. However, that's not the case anymore with Ryan Preece second on the leaderboard. Shane Van Gisbergen, after coming down for his service, is 27th. This is going to be an incredible restart. It's going to be a two-lap shootout when it happens because we will be going into NASCAR overtime.
0: And Dave, it's been a great race tonight, but I think we're about to see the best.
6: Oh, I don't have any question about that. Anybody that's left on the racetrack right now is going to have a green-white checker to try and accomplish whatever their goal may be. Some are racing for the race win. Some are racing to make the chase. Everybody's got a goal right now, and not all of those plans are going to mesh with each other.
2: Kurt Becker on the back straightaway. Look into your crystal ball here as we get to the end of this one.
7: So
2: So many drivers have flexed muscle and have spent time at the front of the field here this evening. Ryan Preece has done that. Ryan Blaney has done that. The Hendrick Motorsports cars have done that with Chase Elliott and Kyle Larson. Cody Ware has spent time at the front of the field. It's going to be a situation that's going, as usual, at Daytona. Doesn't matter what time of year, what the rules package is, it's going to go right down to the wire.
0: And Tim Catofamo, what's the cleanup looking like over there in Turn 4?
5: Well, there is a lot of speedy dry that has been put down, and it's right up against the outside lane, or particularly where the groove has been tonight, at least where the fast drivers have been running. So there is a lot of speedy dry that was dumped down because there was a lot of fluid that came out of Carson Hocevar and Eric Jones' machine. So they have already made one pass with the speedy dry trucks. They are now making another pass to make sure they have plenty of fluid or plenty of speedy dry down to clean up the fluid, and then they're going to have to blow all of it off. So we still have some cleanup to do over here in turns 3 and 4.
2: They've got so much speedy dry, they could do a total beach revitalization process for the shores over there. I mean, they have got, I think as Dave put it one time, they got about a 40-bagger going right now at the top of turns 3 and 4. There's going to be a lot more work to do, and I would imagine that if you're tight and snug on fuel, even though you're saving under caution, you still got to have enough to go the final two laps.
1: And this is the angst and the unknown that these crew chiefs have to sit through. You know, Brian Wilson's making his call that he has enough fuel for one green-white checker. But how many caution laps do we run before that? And you don't know that when pit road opens the first time. You kind of have to make your decision from there.
0: Steve Post, a long cleanup for this crash. What are they saying in the Austin Cindric pit?
3: The Austin Cindric pit, right now, the game plan is still the same, but they just radioed to Austin, and they told him they believe that Ryan Preece has used more fuel than them. If Ryan Preece pits, Austin Cindric needs to pit just to maintain that distance. So Austin Cindric is keeping an eye on Ryan Preece here as well. And this is the chess match between these drivers. You're trying to win the race, but you're trying to make yourself into the playoff, and that's what they're doing now. They're watching Ryan Preece to see what he does as we continue to parade around in this long caution period with cleanup over in turn number 4.
2: We have reached the end of the advertised distance of the Coke Zero Sugar 400. Lap 160 is being worked as we speak. And now we turn our attention over to turn 4. Tim, I don't think you're going to be able to see the field. The blowing process of the track has begun, and the air is basically filled with speedy dry.
5: No, in about 30 seconds, I'm going to get underneath this little desk that we have up here just to take some cover, because there is a huge cloud that is about to engulf us over here because of all this speedy dry that the blower trucks are about to blow into the atmosphere. The drivers, I don't know how they can see, because they are just trying to go through it right now. It is a huge cloud from all that speedy dry that they just put down a few moments ago.
0: And there is a very gentle breeze blowing here at Daytona International Speedway. Not enough to really push that big cloud of dust anywhere, but everybody makes it through with no problem whatsoever. As we come down to the line, we will not get the one to go. Let's check back in with Alex Weaver. More update on Ryan Preece.
4: Steve Post mentioned the two of Austin Cindric having that conversation about the 60 and what Ryan Preece was going to do. Ryan Preece is on the radio talking to his crew chief, Derek Finley, and saying, I'm asking a question about the choose cone. Derek Finley has given him the all clear and says that they're good to go. Pick a lane, bud.
2: Yeah, all good to go. All right, so thumbs up from the crew chief. And again, we continue under the caution flag. We continue to blow the speedy dry off turns 3 and 4. Let's let you know where they're running here as we're about to enter overtime. Zane Smith leads. Ryan Preece second. Ryan Blaney third. Tyler Reddick fourth. Austin Cindric is fifth. Daniel Suarez is sixth. Josh Berry is seventh. Alex Bowman is eighth. Michael McDowell ninth. And Joey Logano is 10th.
0: Todd Gilliland will line up 11th. 12th is Denny Hamlin. Haven't heard a whole lot about Hamlin here tonight after he's been basically running around the back of the pack most of the evening. 13th, Christopher Bell. 14th is Harrison Burton. 15th is Corey Heim. 16th is Ross Chastain. 17th, Austin Dillon. 18th is Cole Custer. 19th, Ricky Stenhouse Jr. And 20th is Ty Dillon.
2: A.J. Allmendinger is 21st. Cody Ware is 22nd, with Chase Briscoe 23rd, John Hunter Nemechek 24th, and Noah Gregson in 25th. Brad Keselowski is 26th, Shane Van Gisbergen is 27th, Ty Gibbs 28th, Bubba Wallace 29th, and Daniel Dye is 30th.
0: 31st is Kyle Larson, 32nd is William Byron, 33rd is Connor Zilich, 34th Chase Elliott, 35th is Austin Hill. He's the last car on the lead lap. One lap down in 36th is Casey Mears. One lap down in 37th is Joey Gase. Off the racetrack currently are Carson Hocevar in 38th Eric Jones in 39th. Chris Buescher is continuing to soldier along. He's 15 laps down after an early race incident. He is being scored 40th.
2: And that early race incident happened at lap 35, the first of the three Hardys cautions that we've had here tonight. Chris Buescher, Kyle Larson, and Ryan Preece got tangled up coming to the start-finish line at the end of Stage 1. The second Hardys caution came lap 95 for the end of Stage 2, and the most recent Hardys caution, the third one, lap 155. The caution we're still working right now involving Carson Hocevar and Eric Jones, along with Ty Gibbs. They crashed, and in the case of Gibbs, spun off turn four, and we continue to use this opportunity to get the track cleaned up. Matter of fact, the field's getting the one to go. The freeway choose is being made at this very moment.
0: So the drivers are picking what lane they want to restart in. Dave, the field lining up, coming to you.
6: It's going to be very interesting. Not a lot of changes so far in the position order based on the choose rule, but this is going to be really interesting. White are down on the pace car, field gradually forming up in the lines of two. It's going to be Zane Smith on the inside, Ryan Preece on the outside, then Ryan Blaney to the inside of row two.
2: So they're lining up for the restart. They're doubling up for the restart. If you're new to NASCAR Overtime, when they come back to the line, the green flag will fly. They will have the entire lap to make it back to the start-finish line. If a caution comes out before they take the white flag, we're going to re-rack them. We're going to do it again. But if the leader takes the white flag at the start-finish line, the next flag will end it, whether it be yellow or black and white checkered. We have unlimited overtime attempts. However, that caution has to come back out before the leader takes the white flag, and they have just waved off the restart because they are still tending to some more speedy dry at the top of turn four.
0: Yeah, so we're going to go around at least one more lap. How much angst does that now put on these teams that are very short on Sunoco fuel, Todd?
1: Yeah, every lap counts. In at a place like this, with a package like this, you're going to get yourself, you're making three laps of caution is one lap of burning fuel. So as this works out of under green, so you're not burning a lot of fuel here, but every time you run around here, that might be another pint of fuel they're using, and you need to have a couple more pints to get there. There's a level of angst. This is more laps than we probably thought that we were going to run, and now we've got one more to go.
2: To update the chase bubble line, Shane Van Gisbergen in by four, Ryan Preece out by four. As they come across the line and they update where the runners are, now it separates by 16. Ryan Preece is in by 16. Shane Van Gisbergen is actually in by 17. SVG out by 17. And this no doubt will change as we work our way through NASCAR overtime. When the dust and the speedy dry settles here at Daytona, we'll talk to all chase drivers tonight before we send them off to Darlington next weekend for the Cookout Southern 500. 1 week from tomorrow, we'll kick off the Cup Series chase. NASCAR Live Race Day will be on the air at 4 p.m. Eastern Time for the Labor Day Weekend Classic.
0: Cars being scored first and second. Ryan Preece and Zane Smith have never won a points-paying NASCAR Cup Series race. They both want to get there. Preece wants to win the race and get into the chase to try to win a championship. Then you've got Ryan Blaney. He's won here at Daytona. Tyler Reddick is a Daytona 500 champion from February. Austin Cindric, fifth, trying to get into the chase. He, too, has won the Daytona 500.
2: Now, I just said that Preece was in by 17. Let's go back and reassess that and refocus that. When they came to the line after waving off the restart, Preece had a fender out in front of Smith, but still posted in second. He tripped the timing lights as the leader. When that comes back, it's still going to be a separation of 4 points between the two of them.
1: Yeah, and yeah, so at this point, if Preece doesn't get the win and ends up second, which is a running position, he's out by 4 points.
2: Yes.
1: But this is going to be interesting to see how this plays out. I don't know that we don't have somebody stumbling on fuel and causing us to go to another one yet.
0: We're getting ready to figure that out and get some answers because the lights are out on top of the Toyota Camry pace car. It will make its way to the pit lane, stacked up double wide behind them. Here we go. NASCAR Overtime at the World Center of Racing. Field at pace car speed makes their way into the Poet restart zone. Green flag goes in the air. Inside lane is Zane Smith. He's got Ryan Blaney on his bumper. Outside lane is Ryan Preece. He's got Tyler Reddick on his bumper. Both inside and outside lanes, Dave, have plenty plenty of drafting help.
6: They do, and they'll use every bit of it they can get. Nobody able to get the advantage. Two cars under a blanket, side by side. Two more right behind him, and then they're three wide back there for the number five position. Rim riding the top. Here comes Josh Berry.
2: He is charging onto the super stretch, and he's coming forward at a rapid rate. Josh Berry runs out of racetrack. Tyler Reddick squeezes by in front of him.
5: They're three wide for the race lead into turn number three. It is Zane Smith who's able to squirt out front, three by three, seven rows deep behind Zane Smith.
2: Off the corner they come through a cloud of speedy dry into the tri-oval. Zane Smith zigging and zagging, trying to keep them all behind them. White flag is in the air. The next flag will end it, whether it be yellow or black and white checkered. Zane Smith leads for the final time into one.
6: One man trying to block all three lanes at the same time. He'll go to the outside and make the block, but the bottom is open. He can't get it close. No, he's head on into the wall. Zane Smith gets nailed. Joey Logano gets into it. Everybody spinning as the leaders head to the back straight away.
2: Ryan Preece has gone to the front of the field. Here comes Daniel Suarez as they head for three.
0: Caution is on the speedway. Caution is out. Ryan Preece had a nose out in front of Daniel Suarez. We'll wait for NASCAR to make this official, but when the caution was called, Ryan Preece had a nose out in front. The caution and the checkered flag are flying. Side by side to the line they come. Neither Preece nor Suarez are out of the gas. They are thundering their way back to the caution and checkered flag. We'll see who the winner of this is in the Coke Zero Sugar 400. If it's Preece, he's going to make the chase.
2: As soon as the caution comes out, the field is frozen. NASCAR will go to the loops around the racetrack, and they will also go to the video. Ryan Preece has won the Coke Zero Sugar 400 at Daytona, and Ryan Preece will race for the championship. He has made the 2026 NASCAR Cup Series chase by 16 points. Shane Van Gisbergen will not make it to the chase this year.
0: Ryan Preece's first ever NASCAR Cup Series points paying win comes at the World Center of Racing on a weekend where we've seen two first-time career winners with Ryan Sieg last night, Ryan Preece tonight. Let's go to Alex Weaver.
4: I am down here in the 60 pit box where a celebration is going on, not only with the 60 team, but also with the team of the six from Brad Keselowski. Ryan Preece elated on the radio. The team just ecstatic here. Water is flowing everywhere. I'm trying to make my way up to the pit box now to talk to crew chief Derek Finley. He's heading down. As he waits, and now I'm going to talk to him about his driver locking into this chase, but getting a win here at Daytona. The team just so excited. He's climbing down right now. Crew Chief Derek Finley, you just led your driver to a win here at Daytona. How does it feel?
7: It feels awesome. I mean, what can you say? Man, what a day. What a race. Ryan did great.
4: When you have your driver going after this and you're telling him, choose a lane and go after it, bud, and you win at a place like Daytona International Speedway, I imagine it has to be just insane emotion right now, but you're also racing for a championship. Welcome to the chase, crew chief.
7: Oh, man, it is awesome. Thank you. No, it's great. I mean, it's hard to believe. I mean, we came in here knowing what we had to do, setting our goals, and actually accomplishing them, and that's awesome. It makes it so rewarding. It feels great.
4: All right, Derek, go celebrate with your team. He's going to go on and celebrate as Ryan Preece is your winner here at Daytona.
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0: Back here at Daytona, as this one is all over. Carnage on the Daytona Super Stretch on the white flag lap in overtime when the caution, you got to credit NASCAR, Mike. They did not throw the caution until they absolutely had to. They let it go, let it go, let it go, but had no choice. Ryan Preece has won the Coke Zero Sugar 400. Let's go to Steve Post.
3: Well, we normally talk to our top five finishing drivers and chase drivers, but we're going to talk to the owner of the Carson out there. Brad, I know you had your own effort tonight, and I know you're kind of debriefing on that, but you see that 60 car with Ryan Preece out there. What does that mean to you as the team owner?
12: Just really happy for him. He works really hard. He's putting effort in, puts himself in position to win, and finally his day is here to get a points-paying win. And if I understand right, maybe that makes him in the playoffs. Does that get him, or Chase, or whatever it is, so that's good. I'm really happy for him and the team.
3: Well, two drivers in the chase now. That's pretty good. And I believe two owners in there, two owners points as well.
12: Yes, yeah, that's a big gain for us, and we needed that for sure.
3: No doubt about it. There's your happy team owner, Brad Keselowski, down here after wrapping up his run today here at Daytona.
2: So Brad Keselowski, a very happy owner, a part of the Roush Fenway Keselowski Ownership Group, and that was a nail biter. There was so much that had to go right tonight for Ryan Preece to make it into the chase, and the stars lined up perfectly with the drama of a crash on the final lap, the caution coming out, and Ryan Preece being at the right place at the right time.
0: The Xfinity fastest lap of the race goes to Noah Gregson at 198.443 miles per hour. Congratulations to Noah Gregson with the fastest lap of the race, and he'll claim one championship point just by running the Xfinity fastest lap.
2: Let's catch up with the driver that finished fourth, Tyler Reddick.
3: Tyler Reddick finishes in the fourth spot here tonight, a place where he won the Daytona 500 earlier. Tyler, a fourth place run. You were able to get up to third in the point standings as far as the seating goes. Talk about stabilizing and getting yourself ready to go run for a championship next week at Arlington.
13: Yeah, that's a nice positive that come out of the weekend. We're in the Sarah Jordan Toyota Camry. So, yeah, I mean, for us, I just would have loved to take another trip to the victory lane here in Daytona. The thing that we were going to try and accomplish in a way, I guess, came to, and it was because we were kind of up there in the mix. I just wish, I know Zane got crossed up there, and I'm guessing that's where the 21 went and some of the help that I had behind me. So, yeah, I mean, it's last lap racing, you know. You can't lift in those moments, and you just hope if the blocks are thrown, you're able to get square. If you can't get clear, and, you know, obviously the best thing possible would be to maybe able to dodge the block and get alongside him. But, yeah, just can't lift in those moments, you know. You're trying to keep your momentum going, whether you're pushing the winner or trying to be the winner.
3: That's no lift for Tyler Reddick as he has clinched his way into the they're going to start running for the championship next week.
0: Yeah, so let's hear from Chris Wilner.
14: Shane Van Gisbergen was so close to putting this car, this team into the playoffs or into the chase. How do you summarize that final lap and the point that you were in and suddenly you weren't?
15: Not really sure, but I don't think this race sums up the year. Like, we didn't lose it here. I lost it at other points, you know, so yeah, it is what it is, but gave it a crack. Just a shame weren't able to get there.
14: Up front, a lot of this race, there was fuel saving. There was uncertainty with how these cars were going to handle. How do you put into words just this Daytona race compared to what you experienced in February?
15: I mean, it was definitely more fun. The way the cars move around, you had to position yourself. So, yeah, definitely enjoyed it a lot more than usual. But, yeah, just at the end there, a bit tight on fuel and didn't work out.
14: Appreciate your time. Shane Van Gisbergen out. It was in, just going down the back straightaway, but unfortunately he is not into the chase this year.
2: It is amazing, the turn of events there on that last lap. Even though we have a new championship format, Alex, the effect is the same as the other. It used to be win and get in, something like Harrison Burton did a couple of years ago. But in this format, with the way the points lined up and the key players involved, the win and get-in moment tonight in the chase format belongs to Ryan Preece of Roush Fenway Keselowski Racing.
0: Daytona does not disappoint, no matter what the package is, but this one was an entertaining race all the way through, from start to finish with so many unknowns, but this was pretty outstanding what we saw here tonight, over 400-plus miles of racing.
2: Ryan Preece has just driven his Ford Mustang into victory lane. We will be catching up with the race winner in a moment. We are going to attempt to chat with all 16 Chase drivers as they have now gridded those cars on the pit lane. Again, the top five finishers tonight. We'll give you the full field rundown in a few moments, but Ryan Preece is the winner. Daniel Suarez finished second. Tyler Reddick was third. Michael McDowell fourth. And Ricky Stenhouse Jr., after starting towards the back of the pack tonight, not really hearing a lot out of Ricky. Right place, right time for him. When all that chaos broke loose on the back straightaway, he was able to bring his Chevy Camaro home to a fifth place finishing position.
0: Let's go to victory lane and hear from our first time points winner with Steve Post.
3: There you hear from the crew. Ryan Preece down here celebrating with the crew on the win. There's confetti everywhere. Ryan Preece picks up the win here. First points paying win here for Preece. Goes to the top of the race car. Picks up that NASCAR Cup Series championship box that they put on the car and just chucked it in the air. You, my friend, are a NASCAR Cup Series winner in a points paying race. What does that mean?
16: Unreal. The Northeast is going to burn it down tonight because, man, we won the Clash. All I heard was, well, that was a non-points race. Well, now we won a points race, and now we're in the playoffs. We came with our back against the wall, and we fought. That was a heavyweight fight, and we were never out. Thank you to Oikos, Kroger, Fastenal, Mr. Jack Roush, everybody at RFK, Brad Keselowski, Tad Geschechter, all our friends and family, Ford for the awesome race car, Doug Yates for the awesome motor. Just super, super proud. Proud to be a Northeast guy.
3: Two parts about Daytona. This racetrack has been evil to you, Ryan. You've had some bad moments here, but this is Daytona, and you're a winner here. What does it mean to you to win your first race here, points-paying race here at Daytona?
16: I don't know, man. Thought I was dead 3 years ago. My wife thought I was dead. To come here and win at a place that almost ended my career means a lot.
3: How do you regroup now and go to Darlington to run for a championship?
16: We're going to fight. We're going to fight hard like tonight.
3: I'm not surprised. Congratulations, Ryan.
16: Thank you.
3: Ryan Preece has done it down here. He is a winner in the Cup Series and races his way into the chase for the NASCAR Cup Series championship.
2: Let's go to the care center with Alex Weaver.
4: Ryan Blaney released from the infield care center. Ryan, what happened there at the end?
17: We were avoiding the 38 spin. I thought we all got through it. And then I just got hooked going down the backstretch. So I don't know who did it, but we're just going straight, and I got hooked. So, yeah, it stinks to not finish, especially having a shot to win, but I at least would have liked to finish, and unfortunately didn't get that chance.
4: You are the second seed heading into the chase next week. How does this team regroup from Daytona and make sure that you're going back for your second championship?
17: Yeah, I mean, I think our team's in a good spot. Like, we're executing really well. Our speed is really good. So, just because we didn't finish this one, it's a bummer for sure, but I don't think it affects anything our chase. So our group is really in a good spot, and hopefully we can just keep momentum going like we've had, for the last couple months.
4: Glad you're okay. Thanks. Ryan, released from the infield care center.
0: Ryan Blaney will be the number two seed. Now another driver that has a chance to win a championship is also from Team Penske. That's Austin Cindric. Let's hear from him.
14: That's right. Austin Cindric down here on the pit lane is going to be able to race for a championship here in the chase and worked well with his Team Penske teammates. Austin, how would you summarize today? Obviously, it wasn't a given coming in, but you worked really well with Ryan Blaney, your other Team Penske teammates, and you're able to salvage a good enough day and put yourself in the chase.
18: Yeah, obviously, very pleased for the team to get the job done. That's really what we had coming into the night, but being decisive when it mattered, but also the communications, top tier with my group as far as what the points were, but also the fuel, and gave me a great idea, and obviously I had a great car to be able to continue to surge to the front of the field when necessary. So proud of the effort. Obviously great for Ford Racing, everybody to get the maximum for how many cars could have gotten in tonight. So just proud of the effort and looking forward to the opportunity to kind of be in the underdog for the next 10 weeks and just swinging the bat and going for home runs and trying to see how deep we can go.
14: All right, we'll see you at Darlington. That's Austin Cindric into the chase here for Team Penske. Alex.
4: Here at the Infield Care Center, as Ty Gibbs was just released. Ty, what happened from your point of view there at the end?
19: Just unfortunately got caught a car that was spinning across the track and kind of killed our finish, but kind of got hosed about 10 laps before that too. So yeah, just a sucky way to end this place, but this place sucks anyway, so I think that's how it is, and it's just unfortunate, but sometimes it goes, have good runs here and sometimes you don't, so that's what it is.
4: Ty Gibbs released from the Infield Care Center. Steve Post.
3: Chase Briscoe down here. Chase, getting through Daytona because I know we're going to one of your favorite places on the planet, Darlington. How's it feel going there as the number five seed starting off the championship run?
20: Yeah, I feel really good about it. You know, honestly, where we were at early in the season, I mean, I think week four or five, we were 35th or something in points. And the goal from day one was we needed to be top five in points. And for us to be able to just, you know, be consistent over the course of the summer and come from way behind to get to fifth, I'm glad we're finally resetting back on an even playing field. I feel really good about where we're at as a Bass Pro Shop Tracker Toyota team. And, yeah, like you said, going to one of my favorite places, my favorite race of the year next weekend. So, yeah, I think we're 45 points out of the lead. And, yeah, if you can go there and have a 70-point day, you're going to be right there in the mix leading the points already. So that's what we're trying to go do.
3: Boy, he lit up when he had a 70-point day, and he's quite capable of it. That's Chase Briscoe. Chris Wilner?
14: Chase Elliott was at the front of the field for a good chunk of tonight, but you come in out of the chase as an eighth seed. How do you put this one in the books and then focus ahead at the final 10 races here?
21: Yeah, I think all eyes to Darlington now. You know, got through tonight, and, yeah, there were a couple shiny spots, I thought. Led some laps and, you know, was in an okay spot there a time or two. We got caught out there on the strategy there at the end, and I felt like we were in a lot of trouble there pretty quick. And, yeah, unfortunately that ended up being true, and got behind, and, you know, that caution came out and had to line up there in the back, and, just tried to stay out of the mess from there. But hopefully, you know, we have this behind us and we can kind of reset for next week and try to have a good week of prep and be ready for Darlington.
14: Thanks, Chase. Chase Elliott going into the chase as an eighth seed, Steve.
3: Michael McDowell down here. Michael, a top five finish for you here today. Can you kind of, you're one of our guys here as far as this style of racing goes. What did we see tonight? What did we learn tonight? What types of things? Just describe what you saw and felt.
22: I can't wait to go back and watch it because, you know, from the driver's seat, it's always a little bit different. But I felt like you could make runs and take runs and make moves. Track position still mattered, but I felt like there at the end, you could make moves when you needed to. The cars definitely handled a bit different, and I think that probably caught some of us off guard, especially off of four. You'd have some rough moments there where the nose would take off and then the back would take off. So I do think it was an improvement. I don't think we're there yet. Like, I think there's probably more to go. But that'll give NASCAR and the teams and everybody confidence that we can go more because I think it was a good direction.
3: I appreciate the insight, Michael.
22: Yeah, thanks.
3: There you go. That's Michael McDowell. Chris Wilner.
14: Kyle Larson will be the fifth seed going into the chase. So we were just talking about what you felt behind the wheel here at Daytona. Nothing different, but how would you summarize just your run today and obviously what's ahead starting at Darlington?
19: Yeah, it was.
3: I'm good with Daniel Suarez.
19: Started off good and progressively got worse. So, I screwed up the end of that first stage and caused a crash, and then the second stage, I mean, was okay. The third stage, I don't know. I guess the fuel mileage stuff. We just weren't able to save enough to make it like the rest of them, and then we ran really long and gave up a ton of track position that way. So then just got wrapped up in that crash trying to miss it there at the end, going low, and the wreck just washed way down, and 38 ended up in my lap. So yeah, it was a bummer end of the race, but I'm glad to maintain our points position.
14: All right, we'll see you in Darlington. That's Kyle Larson again, who will be the fifth seed. We will catch up now with the overall number one seed going into the chase. That is Denny Hamlin, who had quite the adventurous day, and it started with a digital mirror that went out. Denny, I don't know what that is like behind the wheel, but can't be comfortable. How did you survive today?
23: It's like playing ping pong with a blindfold on. So I can, or maybe over one eye, because, you know, I could see out the front, just not any idea what's going on behind me. So it's crazy how reliant we've gotten over the years on it and how, you know, our body is trained for it. I was a much more panicked thing early on in the race, but by the end I was like, it was okay. So yeah, the biggest thing was having a good solid run here to finish off the playoffs, or I'm sorry, the regular season. That was important. I've had such struggles in this race for my entire career. I wanted to have end it on a good note, and this was a good one.
14: All right, that's Denny Hamlin. Again, get to go to Darlington as the number one seed. Steve?
3: The number 11 seed is Daniel Suarez. He is the Coca-Cola 600 champion and a second-place finish here tonight. So, Daniel, a little momentum for you coming into the chase run starting next week.
1: Yeah, man. Why do you have confetti on your face?
3: I got confetti everywhere. I was over hanging with Ryan Preece a little bit. You know, you were hanging with him with that second-place finish out there. But, yeah, just kind of describe getting out of here with a good finish and some momentum into the chase.
1: Yeah, very, very proud of the team. You know, we did a good job today. We executed a good race. We did everything that we needed to do. Now we're all very proud of the group. But, man, when you finish second and you are that close, you always have those mixed feelings, you know. But I couldn't be more proud of the team. I can't wait to go back and review the last lap and a half to see what I could have done different.
3: We shall see what happens with it. He is headed to Darlington, the number 11 seed. That is Daniel Suarez. Chris Wilner.
14: And the sixth seed will be Christopher Bell, who brings home his Ream Toyota, at least somewhat unscathed. That was kind of a chaotic end of the race, but how do you just look ahead now to Darlington, putting this whole regular season behind us and where this 20 team is ready to go next week?
21: Yeah, I mean, we've been doing really good at the normal racetracks. This whole weekend was very, you know, not a good weekend at all. Qualifying so bad and then, you know, just didn't put a race together. It looked like we were in a pretty good spot to at least maintain our points position there at the end. And then, you know, the wreck just went up in front of me. I lifted and I thought for sure the yellow flag would come out, and it didn't come out till we were, you know, halfway down the back straightaway and Briscoe was on the inside and was able to get by. So, yeah, just, you know, I don't know. It was a bad day for us, but in the grand scheme of things, it was 5 points. So we'll move on to Darlington.
14: All right, we'll see you in Darlington next week. That's Christopher Bell, still looking for that first win of the season. Alex?
4: William Byron here with a strong effort at Daytona. Lead laps, you guys were super fast in those Hendrick Motorsports cars. What more do you need here tonight?
5: Yeah, I mean, it was just a bummer, like, the way that last strategy played out. You know, I thought we were in a good spot, and then all those guys went to saving really hard, and I thought we were still capable of doing that, but we just tried to go hard and make them, I guess, force them into pitting too, and that didn't work. So, yeah, I thought our car was really fast, so that was good.
4: William Byron will turn the page to Darlington. Steve Post.
3: Joey Logano. Joey, July 1st, you were 20th in the points. Now you're getting running around for a championship. Can you just kind of describe the effort from this team as we've worked our way through the summer months and get ready to be a runner for the championship starting next week?
6: Yeah, team's in good shape. We got momentum on our side. You said it. We had a good run here recently, a string of races, and we're in position to go out and make a run for the championship again. So that's all you can ask for is have another shot at it, and we're in a decent spot. We've come from further behind, so we can make it up. Just got to have some solid races here coming up, you know, through the next 10. Consistency is obviously the deal here with the chase compared to the playoffs, so we'll just know what we got to do and go to work.
3: That's Joey Logano, going to run for the championship starting next week at Darlington. Chris Wilner.
14: Yeah, Bubba Wallace just doing a quick debrief with Charles DeNike. He will be the 14th seed, and many picked Bubba Wallace to be a threat to win here today in that Columbia Toyota. So Bubba Wallace will enter with a little bit of momentum, but not sure as much as I'm hoping he would want to have after his string of good runs here at Daytona, but goes to a place like Darlington and really the rest of these chase tracks. That'll be really good. So we're actually going to let Bubba finish up his conversation. We'll hop here in just a second.
7: All right, we'll reconvene with you in a moment. 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Gentlemen, Todd, I'll begin with you.
24: Is there any question? I mean, the car that was spinning through the grass at the end of stage one after thinking he could beat up front ends up winning the race. Ryan Preece, Derek Finley, the whole RFK program, really, because Brad Keselowski worked diligently with Ryan to get him back in position. I think RFK showed teamwork, and Derek Finley and Ryan Preece, they did what they had to do to get themselves in the chase, and they got it done.
25: Yeah, I got nothing else I can add to that. I thought it was a well-executed race from start to finish. Preece was at the front of the field, or at least in the top five for the better part of the night.
7: Just like today's top driver, you need a connection that performs under pressure. 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Ryan Preece and the 60 team win the Xfinity Mobile Reliable Performance. Xfinity, imagine that. What a performance that was tonight from them.
25: It's unbelievable. I mean, this produced an awful lot of drama, and Ryan Preece and his team did exactly what they needed to do. Just enough fuel. Great job by the engineering team up on top of the pit box. Great job by Derek Finley, and congratulations to Derek. Longtime crew chief in the sport of NASCAR racing, gets his first points-paying win.
24: Yeah, definitely. And kudos to NASCAR and the drivers that all worked on putting a package together, because I think we saw exceptional race and racing tonight. We saw cars able to make passes. We saw them breaking through the bubbles. I just impressed with what we had tonight.
7: The next opportunity for this package to be put on display will be at Talladega Super Speedway in Alabama. Todd, what are your thoughts? I'm sure we'll hear on Crew Call this week some dissection of tonight's performance with the package and whatnot. What do you think? What you got to tell you going to Talladega?
24: I think we bring this package. I don't know that you would bring something. I mean, we all know that we could make it better. But I don't know, going to a chase race at Talladega, that we want to have an unknown attached to that. I think that's part of why they came here with it. This gives us a baseline. We'll see what NASCAR does, but I would be all in favor of this package coming to Talladega as well.
25: We had 22 different drivers lead a lap tonight, 42 official lead changes. Those are only counted at the start-finish line. So highly competitive race from the green flag to the checkered flag.
7: While we wait to hear from Bubba Wallace, let's give you the full field rundown for the Coke Zero Sugar 400. Ryan Preece wins. Daniel Suarez second. Tyler Reddick was third. Michael McDowell fourth. Ricky Stenhouse Jr. fifth. Austin Cindric finished in sixth. It was Austin Dillon in seventh. Alex Bowman in eighth. Josh Berry ninth. And Cole Custer in tenth.
25: Finishing 11th is Denny Hamlin. 12th was Harrison Burton. 13th, Chase Briscoe. Brad Keselowski was 14th. John Hunter Nemechek was 15th. We'll continue with the rest of the rundown after we hear from Bubba Wallace.
14: Yeah, and Bubba Wallace will be the 14th seed after, I believe, a 20th place finish today. Bubba, long deed brief, but I guess where do you pick up the pieces looking ahead to Darlington and where it really matters here this final 10 stretch?
8: Yeah, kind of uneventful day. It got really sketchy there at the end. Good to be in the playoffs. Obviously want to be higher than 14th. Feel like our team is way stronger than what the picture paints right now. Excuse me. But I'm excited for the next 10 weeks. Really good tracks coming up for us. Really excited to get back to Darlington after the speed we had in the spring. Just for tonight, though, our Columbia Toyota Camry was I thought, really good. And it was just kind of when we needed to bob, everybody else weaved, and just didn't play our cards right. So, unfortunate. But just trying to get a better understanding of what I need to do better in the car. And, yeah.
14: Appreciate your time. That's Bubba Wallace again. Going to look ahead to Darlington as the 14th seed.
7: And we will give you our broadcast schedule for Darlington in a moment. We left off at the 15th finishing position for John Hunter Nemechek. Corey Heim was 16th. Christopher Bell was 17th. Joey Logano, 18th. Todd Gilliland, 19th. And Bubba Wallace, you heard from him just there. He finished in 20th.
25: Ty Dillon was 21st. William Byron, 22nd. Chase Elliott, 23rd. Ross Chastain, 24th. Connor Zilich was 25th. Noah Gregson, 26th. Austin Hill, 27th. Shane Van Gisbergen was 28th. Daniel Dye was 29th. And A.J. Allmendinger was 30th.
7: Kyle Larson finished 31st. Zane Smith, 32nd. Ryan Blaney was 33rd. Ty Gibbs, 34th. Cody Ware, 35th. Joey Gage, 36th, with Casey Mears in 37th. Carson Hocevar was 38th. Eric Jones, 39th. And Chris Buescher finished in the 40th position.
25: Let's hear from Chris Buescher now with Chris Wilner.
14: Yeah, Chris Buescher going to be the last man standing here, at least on pit road, as pretty much this entire area on the front straightaway has cleared out. But, of course, we're grateful for all of our drivers taking the time here before we go chase racing next week in Darlington. And so Chris Buescher certainly going to be a happy camper with his teammate Ryan Preece going to victory lane here at Daytona. And, of course, had a really, really fast Ford Mustang at the beginning of this race. So Chris Buescher, again, going to have a good spot, at least going into next week in Darlington after the reset, and we'll see where he can go with the 10th seed starting next week. So, all right, Chris, happy for the company with Ryan getting that win, but how would you kind of assess your day and being a 10th seed going into Darlington?
9: Yeah, our day was terrible, but I'm really proud for Ryan and his family and the whole 60 bunch. That's really cool. To work your way into the chase the hard way, big congratulations deserved. So, that's cool. I felt like we had that kind of speed in our fifth, third, Ford Mustang after the first stage. I thought that coming to the stage there, we're going to put some points up on the board and be in the hunt to witness thing all the way through the end, and just got a bad push, wrecked, and nothing to show for the rest of the day.
14: All right, that's Chris Buescher. Again, he's going to go in as the 10th seed. Had the toe link that went away on that car after that contact, but salvaged his day. And he'll be, of course, one to watch, as all our entire 16-driver field starting next week.
7: The regular season is over, and it is time for the 10-race chase. Coming your way, 7 races of those will be on the Motor Racing Network. We'll have coverage at Darlington, also Gateway, Martinsville, Phoenix, Talladega, Kansas, and Homestead Miami Speedway, the season finale. Gentlemen, it's going to be a very intense ride. Alex, this last 10 races, you're not going to want to miss any of those races.
25: And we started off with a crown jewel race, NASCAR's oldest super speedway, the track too tough to tame, the Darlington Raceway and the Cookout Southern 500. Drastically different type of racing from what we saw this week, and I look forward to what we have for the next 10, but especially next week in the Southern 500.
24: Yeah, when we went to Darlington in the spring, this was the first race that we had run the simple diffuser, low downforce package with the extra horsepower there. Everybody didn't think we could make it through lap one and turn one. They've got a notebook. It's one race. We'll see how all these 16 teams conquer Darlington next weekend.
7: And our coverage from Darlington will begin Saturday with NASCAR Cup Series practice and qualifying, 4 p.m. Eastern. You'll hear the NASCAR O'Reilly Auto Parts Chase opening Fleetio 200 at 7 p.m. in the East. And 1 week from tomorrow, we'll open up the NASCAR Cup Series Chase with the Cookout Southern 500 NASCAR Live Race Day on the air at 4 p.m. Eastern Time. 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NASCAR Today with Susie Armstrong, weekday afternoons. I'll have NASCAR Live Tuesday night at 7 Eastern. Join Steve Post and Todd Gordon Wednesday for Crew Call. And we'll have another installment of NASCAR Live wide open, ready for download on Thursday. I'd like to thank the voices you heard on the broadcast tonight. Dave Moody in Turn 2. Kurt Becker on the Daytona Super Stretch. Tim Cattelfamo in Turns 3 and 4. For Steve Post, Chris Wilner, and Alex Weaver in the pits, the garage, and the care center. And for Todd Gordon and Alex Hayden, I'm Mike Bagley. Thank you for spending your Saturday night with us here on the Motor Racing Network. We congratulate Ryan Preece and Roush Fenway Keselowski Racing. They have won the Coke Zero Sugar 400 at Daytona, and they have made the 2026 NASCAR Cup Series Chase. 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

0: Well, the weekend is here. Welcome aboard. You're at home with Gary Sullivan as we take your calls regarding your home projects. Our phone number, as always, 800-823-8255. Go ahead and grab a line. And Mark, you lead us off this hour. Welcome.
1: Good morning.

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1: Is that particular, is that a modular setup or how is that set up? What are they going to do? I mean, there's all kinds of different cost points of doing something like that. You know, putting the shower pan down, covering it with tile, or is it a, you know, a fiberglass, you know, shower base that is put down, and then the then so they can, yeah, there's certainly ways you can do it yourself and save you a lot of money, or maybe you ask them if you could remove the tub. I don't know how your costs are broken down. Did you get a second estimate from anybody or?
2: I haven't yet.
1: Okay. No. Well, I think that's really where you start, to be honest with you. And then when you're telling them, you know, when you start giving the, when you get the estimate and you're going to have to touch base back with them, you know, at that point, I would just say, well, you know, I'd love to do business with you, but you may not be able to do this for six and I can't do it for nine. Is there any things I can do in that particular estimate that I can defray some of that cost, such as removing the tub or whatever the case may be? There's certainly the types of, maybe they put in the shower pan base and maybe you do the walls. There's some do-it-yourself, tub walls that you can install. So I think that's how I would start, you know, start with another estimate, and see if any of those can be, maybe not, I wouldn't use the word negotiated down. Nobody's getting rich putting in bathrooms, but, you know, I think what I would do is see if there's some, you know, work you could do ahead of time that could defray some of that cost if you really, you know, love the idea and the concept of what they're doing. Or take, you know, as you're scheduling, another one or two estimates, maybe take a walk through Home Depot and look at some of the do-it-yourself kits for the walls, and maybe you remove the tub and do the walls and they do the base. I, you know, you're just going to have to work with that and a contractor. That's, you know, if you're going to go the, you know, part of the contractor way. And then also, you know, the modular homes have some different sizing and different issues, I guess, different hardware versus a stick-built home. But let's not get into that yet. Let's get some estimates. Let's see what's out available. Because there's plenty of do-it-yourself things that are out there. You know, I don't know. So did the shower that they were quoting, did that have doors and all that or not have doors and had a shower rod?
2: It was the complete, shower, putting in doors and all, and the, I believe it was a fiberglass base.
1: Yeah. Yeah. So I think there's, you know, some things that, maybe you can change to get that price where you need it to be.
2: Okay. Well, I appreciate the information. I'll definitely work on getting another estimate.
1: Very good.
2: To see if maybe I can find somebody that would help me out on it.
1: Yep. Very good. Thank you much. And really it's maybe not so much as, having somebody help you out on it. Maybe there's a different type of base you should put in, or maybe you can cut the tub and use that as a walk-in shower. I've seen companies do that. And then use the shower curtain versus the glass door. So there's certainly ways. You just, you know, you got to quiz the person. Some of these franchises, they have their way of doing business. I think in a way I would use the word, they've kind of McDonald-ized the process. You know, in other words, oh, you want that tub removed and you want a shower. Okay, well, this is what we do. Boop, boop, boop, boop, and it's $9,000. Well, is there any way where we can, you know, maybe I can do the tub removal? Is there a way maybe we don't have to put in the glass doors? Is there a way we could

0: cut the existing tub. I mean, you know, and it's probably not going to be a national franchise that's going to do that work for you. Or maybe it is. I mean, I don't know how flexible they are. Some of them that I'm familiar with that do just like tubs or just do showers, I'm going to guess they have their way of doing things, and that's the price. That doesn't mean it has to be done that way. So I think a little more research and you might get an answer and get in the area that you want it to be. Hope that helps. Joseph, welcome.
1: Hey, Gary. Enjoy yes, listening to your show.
0: Thank you.
1: I got an issue with my blacktop driveway. It's in really bad shape, and I probably need to get it re-blacktopped. But I'm really not wanting to spend $18,000 or $20,000 to have that done. And I was just wondering what you thought about trying to just put regular blacktop sealer on it. If you think that that would be beneficiary, or if you thought that, you know, it might not help it, or if it would help it.
0: Well, when you say it's in really bad shape, I can't see that. So,
1: yeah.
0: But if it's in really bad shape, sealer's probably not going to help you. So let me just kind of put it out this way. How old is that asphalt driveway, you think?
1: It's probably probably a little over 20 years old.
0: Okay.
1: When they laid it down, they really didn't make it thick enough.
0: Right.
1: And and you know, I've had it sealed over the years and stuff, but it's kind of got to the point now where it's starting to crack a little bit.
0: Yeah.
1: And about every month I have to get my blower out and blow all the sand and loose gravel off of it.
0: Yeah.
1: And, you know, like I said, I was thinking about trying to just put a sealer on it, just see if that would help it any, but I didn't know.
0: I was suspecting that it probably was not installed properly to begin with, you know, like say, you know, 2 inches of rock, 3 inches of rock beneath it, and then 2.5, 3 inches of asphalt on top of it. You know, I've seen some where it's got a half inch of, you know, gravel and 2 inches of asphalt, and the lifespan of an asphalt driveway, they say, is 20 years, but you know what? If it's installed properly, it should really last longer than that. So when they fail, they usually fail due to a bad foundation. Okay. And the foundation is the gravel bed or the rock bed. And I forget the exact specifications, but you know, you want to have at least 2.5 to 4 inches of gravel underneath that and at least 2 to 3 inches of asphalt. And
1: yeah,
0: I can tell you without even going and looking at it that you don't have that. So then the question is, sealer is a liquid. It's kind of a rubberized liquid, and it doesn't have the support. It's just putting a Band-Aid on a big gash, right?
1: Right.
0: It's not going to help
1: right.
0: you out. So I would discount that. There is something I would talk to. Are you going to have some people do it? Have you talked to them?
1: No, I was going to try to do it myself because I feel like I could do a better job than just having some kind of commercial person come in and, you know, throw it on there. Cause I was wanting to, you know, I was thinking about putting 2 coats on to really let it,
0: But I think I would, I don't think that's going to help you. It'll make it look good, maybe. It'll be blacker, but I don't think it's going to help with the problem. What I would do is I would get with a asphalt person that's going to install asphalt and have, you know, you're throwing a price out there and that may be the price, or maybe it's to a point where, and I don't know this because I didn't see it, but maybe there's still a point where they can grind some of that surface and use that as a base, the whole thing now as a base. And rather than putting in 4 inches of asphalt, they can put 2 inches of asphalt on top of the existing asphalt.
1: Yeah.
0: That may be an option. Or they may look and say, dude, you don't want to do that either because it's the whole foundation. And it's cracked all through the asphalt. And if we put 2 inches of asphalt on top of a cracked foundation, it's going to crack too. So, you know, get them to take a look at it. And again, don't hesitate to get two or three estimates, really. There might be one person that says, yeah, we can't guarantee that, but, you know, if we did that, you ought to get 10 years out of it. I don't,
1: yeah.
0: It's worth pursuing. And that's going to be, you know, compressing with a big roller. I mean, you're going to have people there to do that. You're not going to do that yourself. So that's the direction I would go. I think without even seeing it, I don't think the sealer is going to be the answer to the issue. So I know you didn't want to hear that, but just again, without seeing it, you can have certainly a specialist take a look at it and get their opinion also. All right, we'll take a break. We got Doug and Will. If you'd like to join us, do so. We got a couple lines open. You're at home with Gary Sullivan.
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0: All right, back at it we go. At Home with Gary Sullivan as we take your calls regarding your home. And Doug, welcome.
1: How are you?
0: Doing fine, thank you.
1: Hey, I'm a first-time caller and a regular listener.
0: Well, thank you.
1: And I really enjoy your show. I have a 1984 house, and I have a bath remodeling question.
0: Okay.
1: The question is, I have it's a bath shower combo, and all the bathroom fixtures in there, they're like an antique gold.
0: Mm-hmm.
1: And I was wondering, is there any way, I don't want to tear it out. It's a beautiful, bathtub, combination because it goes up the wall and then over your head.
0: Mm-hmm.
1: I wanted to see if you would recommend anything to maybe paint that.
0: Well, you could try like a black glaze or something along those lines. Let me ask you a question. Can you change out the faucets or no way?
1: Well, I'm probably going to have to do that because it's the same color. And my intention is I was thinking of painting it white, but black may not be a bad option.
0: Well, so, you know, there's enamel paints, but I really think, to be honest with you, when you're doing metals like that, you can certainly paint them. They will never look like they're plated. Okay, so, you know, I would hold my expectations down, but if you don't like them now, what do you got to lose? I don't think it's a long-term paint. You would use, you know, you would scratch up that surface, you know, with like a medium sandpaper or probably like maybe a 400 grit wet dry paper, and which is the black paper, and scuff it up real good, come back and, put on a gray metal primer along with a white, Rust-Oleum like enamel. And again, this isn't a long-term solution. First of all, you know, you'll see what it's going to look like. Longevity, that's what I mean by a long-term solution. It's not going, you'll probably get 5 years out of it. Unless you drop something on it, it'll probably chip. But you could do that. Okay. Or just, you know, the next option is, you know, maybe just if you can get to it to replace those. You basically have a shower arm and a shower head, a faucet and a spout.
1: Yeah.
0: And the connection's behind the wall, but sometimes they're right behind the wall. So, you know, sometimes it's like the spout, it probably just threads onto a piece of pipe.
1: Yeah, I had to have the spout recently replaced.
0: Okay.
1: So
0: you're familiar with that, so yeah.
1: Yes, yeah. So if it, it's not, I don't think the, you know, the, it's the, like a fiberglass shower. Mm. So, but we're still going to have the same issue, won't we? That it will probably only last about 5 years. That.
0: Well, if you're going to paint the shower, you mean? Yeah, I would say so.
1: Okay.
0: See, the faucet itself too, another thing you gotta remember that what you're seeing is the handle or handles. But in most cases, those are also connected to a framework of that faucet behind the wall, not just behind the fiberglass, but behind the wall. And then it gets to a question of, do you have access to behind the wall to disconnect that existing faucet?
1: Yes, okay. If I can't, if I look at another option, is it possible to find a company that would have like the same toilet?
0: No. I don't think they would have the same toilet. I will say that you might call Miracle Method and see if some of the things in that bathroom can be painted. It's Miracle Method. We'll continue with your calls at home with Gary Sullivan.
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0: And back at it we go, 33 minutes after the top there. One other thing, I was giving some of that faucet painting some additional thoughts. And I think I lowered your expectations of how long it would last. It will last, but lower the expectations. It's not like one and done and everybody goes happy forever. But I also had a thought on the paint when I said the Rust-Oleum, which is fine. That can be used. They also have a bonding primer, which I also mentioned. They also said 400 grit paper, which I also mentioned. But I was looking at some different things. They do have appliance paints, and it's an epoxy spray paint. And I think I would use that. You're going to get a better finish. You're going to have to control the overspray. So you're going to have to tape whatever is on that enclosure. Sound like a fiberglass enclosure. And then spray it. And, you know, two thin coats is better than one heavy coat. And letting the dry time, that's really what I'd looked for. Dry time on spray paints is pretty quick. But since water's involved, and it's involved every day in a shower, if you could just let that be for a week, I think that would really help with the bonding and the durability of that spray paint. So if you do go that direction, because I think the other way is just going to be a lot of destruction to get that replaced. Unless you've got an excess panel where you can get behind and pull that whole faucet out. I think the rest is going to be pretty difficult. So you keep that in mind. All right. Our phone number is 800-823-8255. And let's go to Will. Will, welcome.
1: Hey, Gary. How are you today?
0: Doing fine. Thank you.
1: Can I make a real quick comment about your blacktop?
0: Yeah.
1: So I've had a blacktop driveway for 50 years, and it's about 70 feet long, about 12 feet wide. I've stuck a blacktop driveway, but they can put a coat over top of that, you know, like a 1-inch to 2-inch coat.
0: Yeah.
1: Over that roll
0: well, that's, yeah, that was kind of my middle of the road idea. I remember as a kid, we did the same thing at home. You know, we did a like a 2-inch coat right on top, an overlay.
1: Right. Now you'd also, as far as sealing it, I found it's cheaper to go with the commercial guys because by the time you buy the stuff at the big box stores, whether it's rubberized or just the coal tar, it's cheaper to use them because you're buying, for me, you know, 25 cans and then putting it on.
0: Well, yeah. Then,
1: well, 25, you know, instead of depending on what the price of oil and everything, between $500 and $700.
0: Yeah.
1: So that was a no-brainer for me. But
0: yeah. No, I hear you. I hear you. You know, the only advantage, some of the DIY stuff now, they got urethanes in them and different things, but 25 cans, and that's probably $40 a can.
1: I've tried the rubberized, the urethane, and they don't last as long as the just the plain old coal tar or whatever they use.
0: Well,
1: That's my experience, but others may have different.
0: Yeah, okay.
1: The other question I have, I have a brick chimney that's painted, part of it's painted, and I've scraping it off. Most of it's coming off, not all of it, about half of it's coming off. And I also have oil paint that's basically the same color. I'm assuming what's on here is either a latex or a, probably just a latex. Can I put, is the oil all right over top of the brick? That's there.
0: Yeah. Acrylic will do better, to be honest with you, because acrylic allows moisture transfer from the inside out. Oil does not. And on a chimney, the way that's structurally put together with the crown wash on top, if you get a crack up there, you'll never know it. Can't see it. Few people seal it out of sight,
1: well,
0: out of mind.
1: I did a couple years ago.
0: Yeah. But it's just not going to allow any moisture to exhaust through that. That's why oil paints always just crack and peel.
1: Okay.
0: Acrylics are a little more resistant to that.
1: All right. Well, you've answered my question, and that makes sense.
0: Very good.
1: All right. You have a great day. Great Labor Day.
0: Thank you. Thank you, Will. I appreciate it. Take care. All right, you can grab a line. We got a spot for you. And Lee, welcome.
2: Hello?
0: Yes, sir.
2: Hey, how you doing, Gary?
0: Doing fine.
2: Hey, I'm also going to comment about the asphalt driveway. I don't know how bad the guy's driveway is, but
0: that's the problem.
2: this is the one way to fix an asphalt driveway, even making asphalt driveway without breaking the bank. You might call this a shade tree mechanic, country boy, backwoods way of fixing things, because they've done it down here in the South for years. You go find some old used asphalt that's broken up real, real fine. Asphalt companies will take it sometimes and pile it up somewhere, and you can probably just about get a truckload for free.
0: Mm-hmm.
2: You spread that stuff on a dirt driveway, gravel driveway, even over top the existing asphalt driveway that's broken up really bad.
0: Right.
2: You spread that over an inch or two. Pack it down really, really, really good and tight. Drive it over with the big tractor tires or your car, your truck or whatever. And then after you do that, now this has to be done on the hottest day of the year. 90 degrees or above is best. Now the next step, EPA might not appreciate it, but then you spray that thing with diesel fuel.
0: Mm-hmm.
2: You spray the diesel fuel on there. And once you got it packed down and it dries up real good,
0: mm-hmm.
2: that stuff is harder than concrete.
0: Mm-hmm.
2: I mean, and it will last. I mean, that's just a quick fix.
0: I've seen it done. I know exactly what you're talking about.
2: I've seen it done. Oh, so you have seen that done?
0: Yes, sir. Yes, sir.
2: Yeah, hey. And that's one way. And they do it down here in the South all the time because it gets really hot, 100-degree days.
0: Right.
2: Guys got dirt driveways, that red Alabama red clay dirt driveway.
0: Mm-hmm.
2: They'll put and you can get that stuff a little bit less than nothing, but it has to be broken up really kind of fine. You don't want big chunks. That way you can pack it down.
0: Right.
2: And then you spray that sucker with diesel fuel and let it dry for a day or two. Shoot, it's harder than concrete. Now I'll get off here and I'll listen.
0: All right. Very good, Lee. Thank you. So, you know, all these things are true. You know, an additional 2-inch layer, the other suggestion. And it is all of, and the other line, and this is just kind of really, again, talking about expectations, is what do you want it to look like? How do you want it to last and how bad it really is? We can't see it. But, what they're saying, for the last fellow with the crushed asphalt and the diesel fuel and, you know, it does melt it. You're right. The EPA would not like that. The other top part, you know, some professional service will do that. They'll run the big rollers over it. Some professional services are not going to do that. They're not going to do that. So it's a matter of really, scoping it out. What do you want it to look like? How long do you want it to last? And we'll leave it at that. That's why I was telling him to talk to people, get other estimates, see if there's another option. And there is. All right, let's go to John. John, welcome.
3: Hi, Gary. How you doing today?
0: Doing fine, thank you.
3: Good. My son lives in Columbus, and he's got water coming in his basement. So first thing we did is chuck the gutters, all that's cleaned out and everything. And then it's where the main water line comes in from the road into his basement.
0: Okay.
3: So when it gets a lot of rain, it drips down underneath that hole, okay, and it comes down in and it runs. Along where the wall and the floor meet.
0: Mm-hmm.
3: So had a number of people calling, you know, coming out to take a look at. One of the things he did was dug down along the side of his house to where the water line comes in.
0: Right.
3: And there was a PVC, like a 2-inch PVC pipe. It's almost like a conduit for the water pipe that comes into the house.
0: Mm-hmm.
3: I didn't know it was going to be on there. So we took hydraulic cement and went all around that and packed it good and tight, thinking that maybe the water was seeping in, you know, where that comes in through the house. Well, that didn't do the trick. So next step, he's got one company that said, well, you put a French drain in the ground and catch that rainwater and run it out of there before it gets down to that point. Got another company that says, we're going to dig the trough along the basement wall, like the way under the floor right there.
0: Yeah.
3: Drill the weeping holes, run the trough back to the sump pump, and then do it that way. And he said that'll fix everything. So we're kind of going back and forth. We really don't know. It's only when it rains a lot that it gets it in. So I don't think the water pipe is leaking. I don't know what would be the best solution, I guess. I'll get your thoughts on it.
0: Well, I was thinking something totally different. I was thinking of getting somebody out there and doing an epoxy injection into where that drip is coming out underneath that pipe, where it's done under pressure. Okay. It's not just hydraulic cement that we're putting in with a putty knife. It's pressurizing the epoxy into the crevices and the capillaries around that concrete and kind of locking it up. So it's called an epoxy injection. A lot of different places will do that. That's something I would explore, number one. Number two is I disdain the thought of bringing water into my house and then having
3: I'm the same way. I just struggle with that.
0: Yeah, I mean, I can tell you, and I've seen data on it, that it'll cure the problem. You'll feel good about it. It catches the water. It's in a trough. It goes to the sump well. It's pumped away. You will have high humidity in that basement because you're bringing water into it.
3: Right.
0: You'll struggle with that. It's not cheap. It's cheaper than having it done.
3: No, it's not cheap.
0: Properly, but it's expensive. So I would say no to that. I think the idea of a French drain out there sounds better than it's going to be. Of course, we want to catch that water.
3: Yeah.
0: I say it all the time. We want to catch it. We want to move it away so it's not going to be a problem. But I'm guessing this hole underneath that pipe's not that big, right?
3: No, it's not that big.
0: And is that, and this is what I don't know, is that PVC pipe that the pipe is running through, is that just kind of like a conduit?
3: Well, I think so, but my only problem is when he dug down there, he was out about a foot from the, maybe a little over a foot from the wall, just so he could get down underneath it and rub the hydraulic cement all around it. I don't know if that runs out, 3 feet, run out to the street.
0: Is the
3: water coming in out there and running it through the pipe, and now it just created a conduit for the water to come in?
0: Right.
3: We just don't know that.
0: And why is that conduit there? Is that supposed to be there? To protect the copper pipe?
3: That's my guess.
0: Yeah.
3: I was shocked when we saw it. I'm like, are we sure we're in the right spot?
0: The only reason I'm...
3: again and did everything. I'm like, yeah, it has to be the right spot.
0: The only reason I'm stammering about this is the problem of doing this show for 40 years. Something in the far reaches of my mind said, I've had this call before, and somebody told me that was supposed to be there. And we were talking about plugging
3: it
0: up.
3: Is.
0: I don't know. Maybe even check with a plumber rather than a waterproofer. But if I had my druthers, if I could inject something in there and under pressure seal it, that would be the direction I'd look.
3: Yeah. Okay. But that pipe, when that conduit or that PVC, it doesn't come all the way through the block. Because when you're in the basement and you look at that hole, you don't see the PVC. So it goes just into the block probably. I don't know how far.
0: Right.
3: But it doesn't go all the way through the block. So I don't know.
0: So once we know why that's there, and I'm thinking that that's there just as a conduit. They powered that thing through there. They put the conduit in, then ran the pipe through the conduit. But if that conduit is cracked and it's collecting water 4, 5, 6 feet away from your foundation, it's kind of an underground French drain that's taking the water right to the foundation and emptying it. So maybe the answer at that point is to trench that back, cut that plastic conduit off, and be done with it. But I'd ask the plumber.
3: Well,
0: I'd ask a plumber.
3: Yeah.
0: Is it still open? Is the trench still open?
3: No, we filled it back in, but. It could be dug out again.
0: Or you could describe it to them too. If you got a local plumber, they repair those supply lines.
3: Right.
0: They used to have the Blumex, which used to crack all the time. So maybe just have a conversation with them. Call the plumbing house and ask them, do you see any other purpose for this? And if the answer is no. So what do you think about cutting that back further and just emptying that water before it's even near the foundation.
3: Yeah, we took pictures so I can show somebody before we build it back in.
0: Yeah.
3: Before you put the hydraulic cement on it too.
0: Right. That would be, that would be what,
3: idea.
0: Yeah, that kind of be the way I'd be exploring it. Because even if I use my epoxy injection and we injected that in there, you're just injecting into an empty pipe, which may have a crack in it, which may be then injecting into the earth and you're getting nowhere. All right, we'll take a break, come back. Mike, you'll be up. You're at home with Gary Sullivan.
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0: All right, back at it we go, At Home with Gary Sullivan, as we take your calls regarding your home projects. And let's go to Mike. Mike, welcome.
1: Morning, Gary. Heard the fellow earlier about remodeling a bathroom in a modular home, and I did the same thing here about a year ago, and it's entirely doable for his budget. There's a few things.
0: Yeah.
1: Number one, it's going to be one of those plastic drop-in tubs. They come out real easy. There's some foam underneath them for support,
0: right,
1: a little cripple wall. They'll come out easy. The wallboard, it's that vinyl-covered gypsum. You can paint it. It doesn't hold up that well. Your farther head to skim it with like a quarter inch or 3/8 drywall. It doesn't going to cost you very much, and you're going to have a lot better surface.
0: Mm-hmm.
1: And as far as tub and shower enclosure, you can get them, well, to give you an idea, not to give away free advertising, a lumber, a regional lumber chain in the area that advertises how they're for people in self-service. They have, you can get a complete fiberglass stall shower, the door and everything for $900. They're actually pretty good quality.
0: Mm-hmm.
1: The vanity and everything, he's going to have probably another $500 and a couple of sinks. But
0: yeah.
1: And you can do it pretty easy. The biggest thing to watch for, it's depending on the floor. If that still has the press board where it's like the press sawdust,
0: right,
1: he's going to save himself a lot of grief by capping the floor with some regular plywood before he starts everything. And if not, he's good to go, and he should be able to do that himself. It's not real hard, and I'd say under $3,000 he should be able to do everything.
0: Yeah, I think probably, and I don't know this, and I didn't want to ask him, but there's a lot of really I've seen them even where the walls are made of like quarter inch like a hot tub material. So I mean, really high quality. And I'm going to just say that when he said $9,000-$10,000, that kind of puts it right in that ballpark. And that's why I asked him if it had the doors and everything. And when he was telling me, yeah, it's got the doors. I mean, I'm sure it's a great setup. And I felt the same way. First of all, there's some work you can do yourself in preparation. And there's also, and then he's, I don't know if we even talked about him doing it himself. I think I brought up, or you can do it yourself, and there's certainly options there. A lot of these things, I can remember when these national companies started doing these bath repairs, they were doing tubs and walls for $1,500.
1: Yep.
0: I'm not that old. I'm old, but I'm not that old. So
1: I totally agree with you, but these, like the shower kits, the one I got was three pieces and the pan, and then put the door on, and it took me an hour to put it in. And,
0: wow.
1: And a builder, I ain't. That's for sure. Or a plumber. They're easy, so he can definitely do it.
0: Excellent. Thank you so much for the call. Appreciate it. And sorry about the short break there, but we talked to him for a long time, too. We're going to come back on the other side of the hour, and we'll take care of your calls. We've got Robert and Aaron. If you'd like to join us, it's 800-823-8255. You're at home with Gary Sullivan.

0: An on-duty death. I'm Deborah Valentine, Fox News. A gunfight in Columbia, South Carolina leaves one police officer dead, another hurt. Police Chief Skip Holbrook told reporters.
1: Two Columbia police officers were involved and injured in an officer-involved shooting while investigating a reported domestic violence dispute.
0: Holbrook says the officer killed was 29 years old and had been with the police department for 2 years. He had a wife and two young children. The second officer is in stable condition. The chief says the suspect, a 33-year-old man with a lengthy criminal record, also died in the shootout. Hundreds are dead. Thousands remain missing following last week's floods along the Nepal-China border, and rescue efforts are ongoing. Fox's Stephanie Bennett has more on this dangerous situation.
2: Scientists say the disaster was triggered by a glacier collapse, which caused waves of rock, ice, and debris hurtling through the mountain river systems, just stories high. Search and rescue operations were temporarily suspended because of heavy rain and fog. Authorities are watching two lakes upstream, one of which was overflowing at times. It's still monsoon season, so lots of rain to come. Newly released figures say 669 people were killed in Nepal and seven in Tibet. Between the two countries, nearly 3,000 remain missing. We also heard from the Red Cross, who say it's taking a long time to get aid to these very far-reached areas.
0: The State Department says that five of 90 missing Americans made it to safety. Dozens of soldiers have been killed or arrested after a mutiny in Niger's capital, Niamey. The unrest lasted nearly 24 hours with gunfire and explosions reported at a key military base near the airport and presidential palace. Analysts say Russia's Africa Corps provided aerial and ground support to government forces. 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
0: President Trump has been touting a new oil deal with Venezuela that he claims will increase America's oil supply, lowering prices. Fox's Mike Emanuel reports from the White House.
15: President Trump calling it the biggest oil deal in world history. Secretary of State Marco Rubio writing about it on X, saying this deal is a huge win for both the American and Venezuelan people. It demonstrates how President Trump's bold foreign policy is driving America First win, securing stable reserves and low-cost oil in our hemisphere and lowering gas prices here at home. For the Venezuelan people, this deal will bring nearly $100 billion in private investment, support thousands of high-paying jobs, and drive the reconstruction of Venezuela's economy.
0: AAA says that the average gas price this time last year was, on average, $3.20 a gallon, compared to over $4 this year. The trial of Lindsay Clancy resumes on Monday. The jury is weighing whether the Massachusetts mother is criminally responsible for killing her three young children.
16: Lindsay Clancy's lawyer, Kevin Reddington, said they wanted to review two bags of pills belonging to Clancy and the bloody knife that she allegedly used during her suicide attempt. The jury will decide if Clancy is criminally responsible or if she was unaware of what she was doing. Her defense says she experienced psychosis and heard hallucinations telling her to kill her kids and herself. The prosecution says she planned the killings and deliberately sent her ex-husband out of the home. Now, if she is found not guilty by reason of insanity, she would likely be committed to a mental hospital. But because her defense of postpartum psychosis is temporary, legal experts say she likely would have a decent shot at eventually getting out of that mental hospital from her periodic reviews.
0: Fox's Nate Foy reporting from Plymouth, Massachusetts. The jury is considering charges of murder, manslaughter, and not guilty due to insanity. I'm Deborah Valentine. This is Fox News.
3: Military Matters.
7: U.S. military recruitment is up. In 2025, the U.S. saw the highest military recruiting numbers in 15 years across five branches: Army, Navy, Marine Corps, Air Force, and Space Force. That momentum is continuing into 2026. So far, every branch has exceeded its recruitment goals through at least April of this year. In fact, the U.S. Army says it has already met its 2026 recruiting goals 4 months early, with more than 61,500 future soldiers signing contracts. 21-year-old Jessica Sigchi from New York signed up for the Army.
9: I'm the youngest siblings out of nine siblings, and first one to graduate college recently, first one to join the Army, and eventually first one to join NYPD.
7: Army Lieutenant Colonel Oliver Karp leads recruitment in New York City.
10: The Army is going to give you financial benefits that aren't available to the general public. They're going to do everything they can to support you from the time you enter until the time that you retire.
7: With Military Matters, Brian Yenis, Fox News.

0: Listen as Clay Travis and Buck Sexton recap another week of exposing hypocrisy and fight to protect our freedom. This is Clay Travis and Buck Sexton. Sound off.
1: Welcome, everybody, to Clay and Buck, a phenomenal show. Some people are saying the greatest radio show ever planned for you today. Looking forward to talking to you about all the things. We are here in late August. I cannot believe the school year has started for so many people. I see this already. And Clay, my baby is just getting to the walking phase, and people are already saying, have you started looking at schools yet?
2: Yeah.
1: Because their kids are all back in school. And I'm like, started looking at school? He threw macaroni and cheese at my face this morning. Like, I don't school, but that's where we are. So we will, we'll dive into all the news. Look, the biggest thing, we're going to have just some reflection and in memoriam today throughout the program for the one and only Dolly Parton, who, as we know, yesterday, passed, and we brought you that news, and it's sad, but I always feel this way, you know, Clay, and I think about it having been to

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1: She'll also be winning her own six-year term in November. She's a big favorite to do so.
2: So congrats to her. She won fair and square, and the people of South Carolina by a slim margin. And, you know, credit to Ralph Norman, whom I think, you know, this is a guy who can stay, you know, continue to run the house. He's done a good job, I think, for South Carolina, and I think has been somebody who you might see again in the future. It's just a nice way of saying Darlene Graham gets the W, and we will, by the way, we still want to have her on the program, and I'm curious what her top agenda items will be when she continues her role in the Senate, and what that team's the comms teams around her and the people that have come over from her recently departed Lindsey Graham's Senate staff. So anyway, we'll get into all of that, and that I think is certainly a it is a big political story in the midst of a whole lot of other big political stories. We've got this midterm coming up here, and I think, Clay, people are going to start focusing in on this a whole lot more. You're going to see a lot more money coming the way of these different candidates, especially, I think, on the Republican side. There's been a little bit of slow to spend going on in some of these media markets, which is a little puzzling for people. But maybe it's holding for the last leg of the race to really just flood the market. We have all that going on, Clay, and we also have the continued rise of the crazy left in the background of all of this. And I think that's something that we can spend a bit of time on today. This individual that we keep seeing everywhere in the media, Hassan Piker. This guy's been around for a while. So those of us who are living, a lot of you are probably hearing about him for the first time. He is the nephew of Cenk, who is the sort of Stay Puft looking fellow from the Young Turks. You know, he's a sort of a Zoftig. Can a guy be Zoftig? You know, he's sort of a broader fellow. He's Turkish. And his nephew is Cenk. I'm sorry, his nephew is this guy, Hassan Piker. He has continuously said some of the most vile stuff that I think anybody could say in political discourse. I don't know how anyone can think that they would want to, and Clay, this is the disturbing part. It's not just what this guy says. It's the fact that he has so many fans, millions of people, and that politicians, Democrat senators, go on the campaign trail with him. He says things like America deserved 9/11. Clay, here he is on American Jews. I wanted to have you react to this. 21, hit it. Cut. Oh, I'm sorry. That is an older bite. I'm still talking about Hassan Piker, though, Clay, because you got Hassan Piker, Mamdani, and Abdul al-Sayed, and all of them are rising through the ranks of the Democrat Party. I think that they just hope to run for cover, run behind this issue of affordability, and all of the radicalism fades into the background.
3: Yeah, look, this is a challenge, I think, in general. What Democrats are attempting to do is ride the young anti-Jewish sentiment that has taken root in many parts of the online ecosystem, and frankly, as we saw during the on-campus protest and many of the different on-campus anti-Jew protests, because they were anti-Jewish, they were certainly anti-Israel, but really they were anti-Semitic. They were very opposed to the existence of Israel and, frankly, to most people who are Jewish, too. They want all of his voters, but they don't want the blame for all of the things that he says. And so they're trying to finesse this angle. I thought Abdul al-Sayed actually did it fairly well, and I'm not saying, obviously, I agree with this. But I think what he's tried to say is

0: don't want to be in the position of canceling people for opinions that they share. So it is a very delicate dance then, right, Buck? Because you are on the stage then, and the standard that has been set for a long time, let me just pull it out of the anti-Jewish extremely
1: we have that cut by we have left. That cut by the way okay. That I wanted, that was my fault, cutting, calling for the wrong number, but guys, hit that cut now. 20
2: people don't f- Israel any longer, and if Jews in America keep putting this idea out there that they are singularly invested in Israel, eventually someone's going to come around and take action, not against the state of Israel, mind you, but against American Jews.
1: American That's Jews are asking stuff. For it. American, that's American stuff. Jews in this country, if they support the state of Israel, are asking for whatever they get. That's where this guy is traveling around with United States senators. This guy is getting his butt kissed by the top of the Democrat Party right now.
0: Well, I would actually take it outside of Hassan Piker, because I do think you have to be careful in general attacking people and making them celebrities when they're not actually holding office. What I would say is largely what Hassan Piker says, Mamdani, New York City's mayor, agrees with. Certainly Mamdani's wife agrees with it, which is troubling in its own right. I also think you can say Abdul
1: Al-Sayed agrees with it too, just to be clear. There's no question.
0: But he's trying. This is why I think it matters in the political universe. They're trying to walk that fine line between everybody understanding. This is why I said a while back, Buck, if you went into Dearborn and you asked a lot of Arab Muslim voters in Dearborn, does Abdul El-Sayed hate Jewish people? They would say yes. So what he's doing is he's trying to pretend to the larger community that he condemns anti-Semitism because he knows it's hard to win a race if you don't like Jewish people. But simultaneously, Buck, the people that are in his base, they are saying, oh, he's just saying that publicly. He really agrees with us privately. And that's the line they're trying to walk here.
1: I would also just note that if you walked around Michigan or any large Muslim community in this country and asked them for their views of Jews, I think if they were being honest, there would be a lot of things said that would really shock people, or maybe not shock them, but you know, would upset people to know. I say this as somebody who spent time in the NYPD intelligence division running informants for various cases into places that involved a jihadist terrorism nexus. And let me tell you, the things that are said in certain communities and certain circles, including by certain imams regularly, would be deeply distressing to your everyday American. Obviously not all Muslims, just like it's obviously not all people or any extremist, stripe, kind, or type. But there's a lot of it going on. And views of Israel, by the way, if you did a poll in Michigan of how do you, of the Muslim voters there, how do you feel about the state of Israel? I mean, I would assume it's 90% deeply negative. I mean, you're going to see, this is something the Democrat Party, this brings us back to, they like to think of Israel-Palestine as the white-brown thing, as a white colonial issue, but actually in the Middle East, it's much more a religious issue. It is a Muslim-Jewish thing. It's actually not a white-brown thing the way that American college campuses and everything try to make it into. It's much deeper and more long-standing than just 1948, the Balfour Declaration, et cetera, et cetera, et cetera.
0: Would you agree with this, by the way, building on that? AOC tried to walk away from Woke 1.0. Woke 1.0 did not really focus that much on Jews, on the Middle East, on Israel. It was almost exclusively, largely, about black relationships with the country, right? And BLM. And they're tossing the BLM, the woke 1.0, defund the police, America's a fundamentally racist country, on sort of the funeral pyre because it's been repudiated by masses, right?
1: Well, it's been repudiated, but also I truly believe Elon Musk still deserves so much credit for so many things that are going on in the world that are making people's lives markedly better. Clay is a Tesla driver. I soon will be a Tesla driver. SpaceX, Starlink, all these things that are going on.
0: It's remarkable. It's remarkable what he has done, and the fact that people have decided to rip him is one of the most unfair attacks maybe we've ever seen.
1: He's in among the most important.
0: Yes.
1: Among the most important people of this century, and I think there's a strong case to be made so far he is, over the long run, people would say Trump is in that conversation, obviously, too, but, the most consequential people of this century for the world. But I would just point out, Clay, his purchase going to BLM one, woke 1.0 in BLM, his purchase of Twitter, which allows what people actually click on and want to see to happen, along with body cameras, is why BLM is gone. Mostly. It really is that. It really is. They could no longer take the, oh, there's like, there's this eyewitness who said this, and we don't have, actual close-up footage that circulates so that people see the full context. Now that people see it, BLM is gone.
0: I think this is a big deal. You're right about body cameras. Here's what I would say Woke 2.0 is, and I'm curious if you would sign off on this. Woke 2.0 is Israel, and it's also capitalism is wrong. And so they have pivoted. BLM was destroyed largely, Buck, I think, by body cameras, because people said cops aren't actually killing black people. Like, crime went up. Like, by and large, the argument that they tried to make in Woke 1.0 was destroyed. Here's the challenge. I'm not sure Woke 2.0 is as easily dismissed based on evidence as Woke 1.0 was.
1: So I think Israel is certainly a big part of it, but I think in Woke 2.0, I like that they're using this 1.0, 2.0, because that's really, it's just another rebrand. It's an iteration of the same thing.
0: Right.
1: They haven't repudiated the ideas. They
0: Which
1: are
0: is
1: representing
0: politics. They're just changing the focus.
1: They're just changing some of the optics on this stuff. And to that, Clay, I would say there is, I think, a pivot underway from what we've established properly is called race communism to communism, or economic communism. And this is what you see with the messaging about their, you know, the camel's nose in the tent, so to speak, about affordability. This is their beachhead. Oh, it's affordability. Just give us power to hurt the bad people that have made your lives expensive and to pay for all of your stuff. They're doing this. We have Mamdani clips where he's talking with Clay. They're doing this everywhere. And the hope is that that impulse, that emotion of the communist pitch and more of the old school, there's still race communists running around, but this is really about an economic, you know, the traditional, you know, religion of redistribution, which is at the root of communism, and the religion of malcontents, which is what communism really is. They're telling people, we will give you the free stuff if you give us the power to take it from the bad people. This is essentially the whole message. And all the other stuff, even if it's about Israel or Jews or, you know, transgender stuff or whatever, they're going to just try to downplay that and sell enough people on what's behind door number one. So that's what I see going on here. And it's tied very much into the rise of the left as we see it.
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9: How are you pleading the fifth?
10: Yeah, because we don't know what you're pleading the fifth to. Right?
9: What is the part to plead to?
10: And that's what I'm saying. That's what I was actually trying to say. Like, you don't even have something that you need to plead the fifth to because there's no crime.
9: I gave the example earlier. If Tug Cowart had run, let's say, a Ponzi scheme and was federally prosecuted, if he went in front of any sort of congressional hearing and was asked about that Ponzi scheme, he cannot plead the fifth. If he received a presidential pardon for it, he has to be forthcoming with the information that pardon applied to. So he is actually in a situation where he's pleading the fifth. So it causes a conundrum of like, what was your pardon for?
10: Yeah, what are you pleading the fifth for if there's no crime?
9: If there's no crime, if your pardon is so large that you would be compelled to talk about whatever they're asking, but are basically acting like your pardon doesn't apply to any of it because you're pleading the fifth.
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11: In 1980, more than a third of vehicles built for the U.S. market had manual transmissions. By 2025, that number had fallen to just 0.6%, with only a couple dozen models still offering stick shifts. As many drivers don't want to shift anymore, automatics are also faster and easier in traffic. Volkswagen has said after this year that it's killing the stick shift for North America. Other companies like Honda and BMW have also scaled back on manuals, though with some auto enthusiasts demanding it. Toyota is one of the companies fighting to keep the stick shift alive with cars like the GR Corolla. About 70% of those vehicles sold last year were manuals. Same for the Mazda Miata. And 90% of Subaru BRZs sold were stick. Porsche is also adding a manual back to the 911 Carrera S for North America because of customer demand. That's Fox Wheels. I'm Jeff Manasso, Fox News.
8: Military Matters.
12: U.S. military recruitment is up. In 2025, the U.S. saw the highest military recruiting numbers in 15 years across five branches: Army, Navy, Marine Corps, Air Force, and Space Force. That momentum is continuing into 2026. So far, every branch has exceeded its recruitment goals through at least April of this year. In fact, the U.S. Army says it has already met its 2026 recruiting goals 4 months early, with more than 61,500 future soldiers signing contracts. 21-year-old Jessica Sigchi from New York signed up for the Army.
13: I'm the youngest siblings out of nine siblings, and first one to graduate college recently, first one to join the Army, and eventually first one to join NYPD.
12: Army Lieutenant Colonel Oliver Karp leads recruitment in New York City.
14: The Army is going to give you financial benefits that aren't available to the general public. They're going to do everything they can to support you from the time you enter until the time that you retire.
12: With Military Matters, Brian Yenis, Fox News.
0: Welcome back in, Clay and Buck. Want to remind you, as Dolly Parton brings us back, that news broke in the third hour of the program yesterday. We'll talk a little bit more about Dolly if you have talkbacks in particular. I would just echo, the Imagination Library is one of the all-time great creations in the history of charitable giving. So many kids, millions. I think I saw this morning on Fox News, over 3 million kids in the United States, including my own, have all been signed up for the Imagination Library. They now have it in Canada. They have it in Australia. They have it in the UK. Millions of kids have read millions of more books than they ever would have if Dolly Parton had not started that. That's an incredible legacy. Let me play cut 27 here for all of you, so that we can hear exactly what Abdul El-Sayed is saying, and then we'll break that down for you on the backside. Listen.
6: I'm grateful to have grown up in a community where I got so much exposure and empowerment from the Jewish community. I'm so grateful. Judaism and the Jewish people are a light unto the world. Incredible contributions to our society, our culture, a beautiful faith that rhymes with so much of my own. And so, you know, we're going to continue to have that conversation. And so far as there are disagreements about foreign policy, my hope is that folks understand where those disagreements align, and also understand that that does not come at the cost of Jewish safety. I've been, you know, he's been one person with whom I've had a conversation among so many leaders in the Jewish community who've opened their arms to me and been willing to have a really, really good conversation. I'm looking forward to continuing those conversations.
0: It is impossible to have that opinion and have been on the stage with Hassan Piker campaigning with him. I think that Arab Muslim voters know that he is lying to you about this, mm-hmm. that he does not believe that. And so this is the line he's trying to walk. We'll talk about it when we come back.
3: 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Playing Buck. 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
0: Anti-Semitism is continuing to rise around the world every day, and the Jewish people continue to pay the price, from growing threats against members of the Jewish community to acts of violence, harassment, and intimidation. 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
9: How are you pleading the fifth?
10: 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Right?
9: What is the part to plead to?
10: 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That's what I was actually trying to say. Like, you don't even have something that you need to plead the fifth to because there's no crime.
9: I gave the example earlier. If Tug Cowart had run, let's say, a Ponzi scheme and was federally prosecuted, if he went in front of any sort of congressional hearing and was asked about that Ponzi scheme, he cannot plead the fifth. If he received a presidential pardon for it, he has to be forthcoming with the information that pardon applied to. So he is actually in a situation where he's pleading the fifth. So it causes a conundrum of like, what was your pardon for?
10: Yeah, what are you pleading the fifth for if there's no crime?
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12: U.S. military recruitment is up. In 2025, the U.S. saw the highest military recruiting numbers in 15 years across five branches: Army, Navy, Marine Corps, Air Force, and Space Force. That momentum is continuing into 2026. So far, every branch has exceeded its recruitment goals through at least April of this year. In fact, the U.S. Army says it has already met its 2026 recruiting goals 4 months early, with more than 61,500 100 future soldiers signing contracts. 21-year-old Jessica Sigchi from New York signed up for the Army.
13: I'm the youngest siblings out of 9 siblings, and first one to graduate college recently, first one to join the Army, and eventually first one to join NYPD.
12: Army Lieutenant Colonel Oliver Karp leads recruitment in New York City.
14: The Army is going to give you financial benefits that aren't available to the general public. They're going to do everything they can to support you from the time you enter until the time that you retire.
12: With Military Matters, Brian Yenis, Fox News.
19: 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It's a time to promote back-to-school well check exams and vision screenings for young children. The American Administration of Ophthalmology offers guidance in the importance of child's eye health. Newborn to two-month-olds are adjusting to light and learning to focus. They take interest in objects very close to them. 2 to 4 months, the eyes are learning to work together and track a moving object. Watch for inward or outward turning eyes and delays in tracking moving objects. 5 to 8 months, your kiddos have developed 3D and color vision. Watch for reaching, recognizing, and recalling an object from across the room. 9 to 12 months, babies should be judging distance very well. And from 2 to 6 years, they should have normal vision milestones, like enhanced hand-eye coordination, ability to read an eye chart, letter and object recognition, improved visual memory, and advanced reading skills. For more health news, go to foxnewshealth.com. 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
21: I'm Michelle Polino. The country world is reacting to the death of Dolly Parton. The legendary country singer, philanthropist, actress, playwright, and author died Tuesday in Nashville at 80 years old. Reba McEntire posted on her Instagram, writing in part, "Dolly, thank you for all the wonderful things you did for us on earth. Your love, your music, and you gave so much with your huge, huge heart." Ending it, "I will always love you, Reba." Keith Urban posted to his Instagram story writing, "Heartbroken today, Dolly Parton," and adding, "I have no words right now." Blake Shelton said, "Being with Parton was like being with the funniest, most loving, most caring, and closest member of your family." Casey Musgraves wrote in part that the world feels a lot less sparkly all of a sudden. President Trump wrote on Truth Social that Parton was one of the greatest country singers and far beyond ever, and said he'll lower the American flag in her honor. That's Fox Country on Fox News.

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1: Welcome back in here to Clay and Buck Show. We have some things going on, my friends. It's always the case, I suppose. But we've got more on the... Yes, sir.
2: Well, we played the Abdul El-Sayed lying as we were going to break, and that was Dolly Parton bringing us back in. We'll talk about her as well. But I do think what we were saying earlier, this guy is selling himself, Buck, as someone that is not true at all. Here is the question for you, and I do think this is a question for all of our Michiganders in particular. What are Jewish voters in Michigan going to do? Because if you, and you've got a take, and I'm curious, I know what Buck's take is going to be, but I am curious for those of you that are in Michigan, you might be Jewish and listening to us right now, what are conversations like? I would love to know inside of that Oakland County, that Wayne County area, because this is one of the few places, Buck, where there is both a really large Jewish population and a really large Arab population in a swing state, right? In a place where Democrat or Republican is being won. Your take is, what is the Jewish voter going to do?
3: What they have done in previous elections. 40% of Jewish voters in Michigan would be right at home, and some of them probably are right now listening to this show. 40% of them, Republican, Trump voters, so a little less than half in Michigan. 60% vote Democrat.
2: So you think you're going to Abdul El-Sayed, they're showing up, they're pushing the Abdul El-Sayed button in the same numbers that they would have for Alyssa Slotkin, who won in 2024. There will be not a variation, really, in the Jewish Senate vote for 2024 versus 2026.
3: Yes, because Bernie Sanders is going to go on the campaign trail for Abdul El-Sayed, among others, and say, it's okay, all that other stuff, we can figure that out later. Let's keep the power in the family, so to speak. Let's keep a Democrat vote here against the Trump administration. Do we...
2: I'm just looking at the phone lines because I want to open them up. 800-282-2882. All right, Buck. I am more optimistic than you. I think that there are conversations in the Jewish community, and I want it just in Michigan, right? Because you guys are the ones that are going to be deciding in what is basically a 50-50 toss-up race. If Jewish voters break 50-50 for Rogers and El-Sayed, Mike Rogers will win this race. That's how close I think it's going to be. If this election is 50-50, if 50% of Jewish voters vote Republican, I think Buck's probably right. It's probably 40-60 in 2024. If 10% of Jewish voters will change the way they vote, by the way, you don't have to change the way you vote for governor. You don't have to change the way you vote for congressman. But in this particular case, there is a guy on the ballot who I think hates Jewish people. Mike Rogers came on this program and said Abdul El-Sayed hates Jewish people.
3: That is a thing that happened. But I think that they're going to be told that that's not true. Abdul El-Sayed is going to go
2: around
3: and say that's not
2: true. We agree that he's lying, right? And the Arab people all know that he's lying.
3: Yeah, but he's going to say... It's about Zionism and Israel. American Jews are great. I love American Jews, but I'll say all the things that he's supposed to say and everything else. But I really don't see much of a shift. I mean, Clay, the shift in 24, even after, what we saw, the shift in 24 compared to 2020, was not what people thought it might be.
2: Let me explain that in some way. Kamala is married to a dorky Jewish guy. So Kamala saying, hey, I also think the craziness on the left as it pertains to Israel had not surged as much in 24. I think it's grown since. But Kamala could legitimately say, if you're a Democrat voting Jewish person, you could legitimately look at Kamala and say, she can't hate Jewish people. She's married to a Jewish lawyer. I don't know that Abdul El-Sayed can finagle that in the same way.
3: But they can make the bargain in their mind. He'll vote with the things that I want, and he's going to be a Democrat who is he's going to be a junior senator. He's going to be a Democrat who comes in and is going to have to play ball the way I want it to. I mean, Clay, October 7th, 2023 happens.
2: Yep.
3: Every lunatic. We were on the show together. Remember, we were basically breaking the story live here for the American audience because of the time change. And every lunatic who was saying either some version of Israel got what it deserved. And people said this, as you know, this is not
2: immediately,
3: including
2: Mamdani's wife, who posted a social media post. Remember all the people who were celebrating the people who flew in on the paragliders?
3: This is like people, there were people cheering 9/11 right after it happened. I know there was this controversy of whether Trump like saw them cheering somewhere. There were people. I know people because of what I used to do in Middle Eastern countries where there was a lot of cheering going on in different places right as September 11th was happening slash being announced on the news. So that's not a, you know, that's a real thing. There was dancing, you know, there was dancing on the streets in, and actually in the West Bank and Gaza, by the way, of all places. What a shock. And then after October 7th, I just bring it up because you have a period where everybody who is saying horrible things about October, everyone who rushes to the defense of Israel and the defense of civilization and the defense of humanity after that attack is right of center, essentially center to center right. Everybody who is saying disgusting, just the worst stuff imaginable while people, their relatives have been kidnapped and the rapes and the tortures and the murders, all the things that we know happened on October 7th, they're all Democrats. And the 2024 election, you still had a majority of Jews vote for the Democrat over the Republican. I don't know how much more of a signal you can get. By the way, my Jewish Republican friends, which I have a lot of them down here in South Florida, they are beside themselves with how they can't, how their liberal Jewish friends can't see reality here. Like they
2: think they're Meshuggah here. Yeah. Oh, there you go. Proving how many Jewish friends you got. I do think again, Kamala married to a Jewish guy. It's easier to say, yeah, there's the crazy people in the party, but Chuck Schumer is still Senate minority leader. And you've got Bernie Sanders, to your point. You got J.B. Pritzker. You got John Ossoff. There are still a lot of Jewish Democrats, even though much of the Democrat Party has decided that they don't like Jewish
3: there's
2: Jewish
3: also – this is – now I'm getting into kind of the growing up in New York. And there are Jewish Americans, Clay, for whom Judaism is much more of a cultural identification. And there are Jewish Americans for whom the religion of Judaism,
2: right,
3: and those Jews, you know, it's kind of like the Ben Shapiro Jews on the one hand and the Bernie Sanders Jews on the other, right? Like you have the Jews who are into Judaism and they tend to be right of center, Judeo-Christian values, share, you know, a lot of the sort of universal moral truths perspective. And then you have Jews on the left who are communists who will make common cause with the lunatic, you know, the what are they called? I was going to say not the five, the squad of the squad and these types. So there's this huge gulf. And I don't think it really is going to change based on Abdul El-Sayed in terms of the voting patterns.
2: All right. We've got poor producer Greg is fielding loaded lines right now. I want Jewish voters in Michigan. That's what I'm asking for specifically. What are conversations like for you? We're going to take your calls, 800-282-282.
3: Wait, can I just throw in a VIP email real quick here? Just the VIP email?
2: Yeah.
3: VIP email from Bob in Wyoming. Congratulations. Your ego's insured. Graham's opponent will win the election. Telling the world she snubbed your program was effective and has ensured her loss. I would like a VIP email from Bob saying, oops. You can just say oops in the subject line because she won and we weren't insuring anything. We just said that we would invited her on the program, which we have to do, I might add. Under Trump's FCC, we have to invite her on. We invited her on. She didn't come. She doesn't have to come on. But I just think that's funny. How dare you, Clay? This is like Dewey wins in landslide. Wasn't that the old newspaper?
2: Oh, yeah.
3: Right?
2: I will say I guarantee you. There is an email that came in at the exact same time making the exact opposite argument. I guarantee you we have gotten emails already today saying, Darlene Graham won today because you guys were too critical on her and people saw through you and they voted the other way. Result happens. And then the narrative to fit the result is immediately crafted and probably in our inboxes.
3: This is like during the Republican 2024 primary.
2: Oh yeah.
3: When we had, I felt like we were like Soviet soldiers being sent to fight the Nazis. But if you tried to go back to one side, you know, the officers would shoot you if you fled when you ran out. So you're just getting shot from both sides, actually. Cause we were either too pro DeSantis or too pro Trump. Nobody was happy. Nobody was happy.
2: All said, which is very funny, I'll never vote for Trump. It reminds me, not to throw her under the bus, but it reminds me, every time my wife, has a bad shopping experience, she gets in the car and she says, I will never shop at Target, or I will never shop at insert retailer here. She ends up shopping back at the retailer again.
3: Oh yeah. I've experienced this too.
2: This also ties in with radio. You probably remember, Buck, the very first time you got an email from somebody, and or it could be a social media post, obviously, in this day and age. It's a good little pro tip for everybody out there that one day wants to grow up and do what we do. The people who say they will never listen again will email either agreeing or disagreeing with what you said, probably within 2 days. But I remember the first time I was on radio and I got that email, I was like, wow, that seems really harsh. And I was like, but I don't really think that's likely. And people love to say, I have listened to you for years and you said blank and I will never listen again. And I was like, that's eventually what you get when you get old like us and you've been doing radio for a long time.
3: Although I do think people were outraged enough over us both agreeing, actually, so we really were out on a limb on this one together, that you don't need to pick people up from the airport anymore. That's just mean, people pick you up.
2: Doesn't matter what the opinion is, they always come back. And by the way, circling this back around, we're going to take your calls. I appreciate everybody.
3: Yes, let's get to the calls. So I didn't mean to divert from calls. Let's do that.
2: We'll get to those when we come back. I will say, I've also got an anecdote here from the Wall Street Journal of Abdul El-Sayed. I think his campaign just really doesn't connect with the average Michigander. We know the Mackinac thing, the football thing, the circumcision is the equivalent of getting your genitals removed. This guy is just wacky. He is not representative of Michigan. But I want to hear from Jewish voters in Michigan in particular. What are your private conversations like? You can stay anonymous if you feel like you need to. What are the conversations like? We're going to get to those next.
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8: In 1980, more than a third of vehicles built for the U.S. market had manual transmissions. By 2025, that number had fallen to just 0.6%, with only a couple dozen models still offering stick shifts, as many drivers don't want to shift anymore. Automatics are also faster and easier in traffic. Volkswagen has said after this year that it's killing the stick shift for North America. Other companies like Honda and BMW have also scaled back on manuals, though with some some auto enthusiasts demanding it. Toyota is one of the companies fighting to keep the stick shift alive with cars like the GR Corolla. About 70% of those vehicles sold last year were manuals. Same for the Mazda Miata. And 90% of Subaru BRZs sold were stick. Porsche is also adding a manual back to the 911 Carrera S for North America because of customer demand. That's Fox Wheels. I'm Jeff Manasso, Fox News.
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9: I'm Michelle Polino. The country world is reacting to the death of Dolly Parton. The legendary country singer, philanthropist, actress, playwright, and author died Tuesday in Nashville at 80 years old. Reba McEntire posted on her Instagram, writing in part, "Dolly, thank you for all the wonderful things you did for us on earth. Your love, your music, and you gave so much with your huge, huge heart." Ending it, "I will always love you, Reba." Keith Urban posted to his Instagram story writing, "Heartbroken today, Dolly Parton," and adding, "I have no words right now." Blake Shelton said, "Being with Parton was like being with the funniest, most loving, most caring, and closest member of your family." Casey Musgraves wrote in part that the world feels a lot less sparkly all of a sudden. President Trump wrote on Truth Social that Parton was one of the greatest country singers and far beyond ever, and said he'll lower the American flag in her honor. That's Fox Country on Fox News.
10: 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It's a time to promote back-to-school well check exams and vision screenings for young children. The American Administration of Ophthalmology offers guidance in the importance of child's eye health. Newborn to two-month-olds are adjusting to light and learning to focus. They take interest in objects very close to them. 2 to 4 months, the eyes are learning to work together and track a moving object. Watch for inward or outward turning eyes and delays in tracking moving objects. 5 to 8 months, your kiddos have developed 3D and color vision. Watch for reaching, recognizing, and recalling an object from across the room. 9 to 12 months, babies should be judging distance very well. And from 2 to 6 years, they should have normal vision milestones, like enhanced hand-eye coordination, ability to read an eye chart, letter and object recognition, improved visual memory, and advanced reading skills. For more health news, go to foxnewshealth.com. House Call for Health, I'm Anna Eliopoulos, Fox News.

0: Welcome back in. I'm going to get to your calls. 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
1: Okay. Now, speaking as a Christian, also former Sunday school teacher, one of the things that I had done is extensive studying on the teachings of Islam and the history of Islam. And this is not just a Jewish problem. When you have a group of people who are taught as a basic teaching, death to the non-believer, death to the infidel, that's a big problem.
0: Yeah, I agree. Thank you. Thank you for the call, Ken. I asked specifically for Jewish callers so we could hear inside Jewish conversations. I appreciate the fact that you are right about a lot of what you are saying. Let me see here. Dan in Southfield, Michigan, what are you hearing? What are you seeing in the Jewish community?
2: So I can say with absolute certainty that the Jewish community within Southfield is very concerned with Abdul Said's, candidacy.
0: What kind of conversations are happening? And for people who don't know Michigan, Southfield, I know it. My wife is from the Detroit area, so I know all these communities. Describe Southfield and its proximity to Dearborn, which is the Arab base.
2: Right. So ironically enough, I actually got married in Detroit, and it was actually in Dearborn where I got married. So I'm very familiar with the area. Southfield is primarily is very very Jewish community, and the people I speak to there are extremely concerned. First of all, many of them, most of them are Republicans. And they want Mike Rogers in general because of his philosophies, but they're also very concerned regarding Mr. Said and his...
0: And I are having this debate. Do you think Jewish voters are going to change their votes based on Abdul El-Sayed being the nominee?
2: I have not spoken to one Jewish voter who's going to support El-Sayed.
0: Okay, well... That helps, but you also said you knew a lot of Republicans. We got a bunch of people who still, I want to hear, again, the test. Can you pass the test? What do they do? He understood the assignment. That's the new phrase that's very popular with the kids. Can you understand the assignment? Jewish voters, what are conversations like? Take us into your world. This is a battleground race. Abdul El-Sayed hates Jewish people. Are Jewish people going to take note and not vote for him, or are they going to continue to be Democrat loyalist? 877-282-2882 is the phone number. Call us, 877-282-2882. Buck, also, 800-282-2882. They should both work, by the way. When we come back, more craziness coming out of the WNBA plus Dolly Parton.
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11: 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That's what I was actually trying to say. Like, you don't even have something that you need to plead the fifth to because there's no crime.
10: I gave the example earlier. If Tug Cowart had run, let's say, a Ponzi scheme and was federally prosecuted, if he went in front of any sort of congressional hearing and was asked about that Ponzi scheme, he cannot plead the fifth. If he received a presidential pardon for it, he has to be forthcoming with the information that pardon applied to. So he is actually in a situation where he's pleading the fifth. So it causes a conundrum of like, what was your pardon for?
11: Yeah, what are you pleading the fifth for if there's no crime?
10: If there's no crime, if your pardon is so large that you would be compelled to talk about whatever they're asking, but you are basically acting like your pardon doesn't apply to any of it because you're pleading the fifth.
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13: A shootout in South Carolina. I'm Chris DeMeo, Fox News. A gunfight in Columbia leaves one police officer dead and another injured. Police Chief W.H. Skip Holbrook.
14: Two Columbia police officers were involved and injured in an officer-involved shooting while investigating a reported domestic violence dispute.
13: Holbrook says the officer killed was 29 years old and had been with the police department for 2 years. He leaves behind a wife and two young children. The suspect, who has a lengthy criminal record, also died in that shootout. Well, the devastating flood disaster in Nepal and Tibet grows even worse, with 676 people confirmed dead and more than 3,000 people missing, including nearly 90 Americans. Crews have been able to rescue more than 4,000 people, but the danger is growing again.
15: It's monsoon season in the region, so search and rescue operations were temporarily suspended today because of rain and fog. But helicopters soon resumed. Authorities are also monitoring two lakes upstream formed by the disaster, one of which was overflowing. Chinese authorities say the risk has eased somewhat as it's slowly draining, but more rain is on the way. Scientists say the disaster was triggered by a glacier collapse, which caused stories high. Waves of rock, ice, mud, and debris just hurtling through the mountain river systems there.
13: Fox's Stephanie Bennett. The Red Cross estimates about 93,000 people need aid, with clean water being a major concern. Iran is promising to resist new U.S. sanctions as the nation says it's seeking diplomacy with the U.S.
16: As the war passes the sixth month mark, there are no signs either side is backing down. President Trump is insisting Iran is, quote, begging to make a deal. And while Tehran is publicly downplaying the impacts of the sweeping sanctions, Iran's president is now acknowledging the economic pressure is taking a toll. The White House says the sanctions are meant to cut off Iran's revenue.
13: That's Fox's Marianne Rafferty. 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
13: A judge has ruled an alleged 9/11 mastermind's confession can't be used in court because it may have been given under duress.
20: As the New York Times points out, prosecutors have described Mr. Muhammad's interrogations in 07 at the U.S. Navy base in Guantanamo Bay, Cuba, as the government's most crucial evidence in this long-running death penalty case. The New York Post reports the judge who issued the ruling over concerns the confession was given under duress. The judge was quoted as saying the prosecution has failed to prove by a preponderance of the evidence that Mr. Muhammad's statements to the FBI were voluntarily given. This case has been pushed back several times, including due to the COVID-19 pandemic. Also, 2 years ago, Muhammad had agreed to plead guilty to take the death penalty off the table. Then Defense Secretary Lloyd Austin revoked the deal.
13: It's Fox's Mark Meredith. Russia carries out one of the deadliest strikes of the year in Ukraine with an attack on a weapons depot near Kyiv and killing 37 people. Officials say the attack sparked a fire west of Kyiv and damaged at least 50 residential buildings. A federal agency announces the punishment for President Trump's teleprompter operator who used insider information to place bets on Kalshi.
21: He knew what the president was going to say, and regulators say he bet on it. Federal officials are punishing President Trump's teleprompter operator, Gabriel Perez, for using advance access to the president's speeches to trade on Kalshi, an online event trading platform. The Commodity Futures and Trading Commission says Perez made more than $107,000 betting on words and phrases the president would use. Now Perez must give back his profits, pay a $65,000 fine, and is banned from trading for 3 years. Carmen Roberts, Fox News.
13: And I'm Chris DeMayo. This is Fox News.
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0: Listen as Clay Travis and Buck Sexton recap another week of exposing hypocrisy and fight to protect our freedom. 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
1: Welcome back in, Clay and Buck. Hour number two, Wednesday edition of the program. We appreciate all of you hanging out with us as we are rolling through the program here. We've been talking about Darlene Graham gets the win over Ralph Norman, 52-48. We're going to take your calls. We're talking about Abdul El-Sayed. I've got a quote here that I wanted to share on trucks that I read in the Wall Street Journal yesterday, I believe, that I think kind of gets to the essence here. Dolly Parton passing yesterday at the age of 80, just down the road from me here in Nashville. Enos Kanter, Freedom Band. Charles Barkley's got a take. Meta with a big tech settlement. We got a ton of different stories that we are chasing. Just off the top, Buck, before I hit some of this discussion point beyond there, Darlene Graham beats Ralph Norman 52-48. Donald Trump doesn't endorse at all. He sits out this race, says South Carolinians should be able to pick their next senator. I'm not going to weigh in, as he sometimes does. What's the outcome of this race in your mind? You want me to give you my take first?
2: Oh, I think without the Trump endorsement, she would lose for sure. I think she would have lost probably by double digits.
1: I say that Ralph Norman wins 55-45 at worst. He wins by double digits if Trump doesn't weigh in. So we sometimes ask, what is the impact of a Trump endorsement?

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1: Say that this other person in your party is going to vote. That's your instruction. There are a lot of people in politics that have no idea what they're doing. So unfortunately, Darlene Graham has got a lot of company there. I wanted to read this quote for you about Abdul El-Sayed. This is from the Wall Street Journal yesterday. Earlier in the month, I'm reading from a column by William McGurn that was in yesterday's print edition of the Wall Street Journal. Earlier in the month, Mike Rogers released a video of himself tooling around Michigan in a cherry red vintage Ford pickup truck. A staffer for the El-Sayed campaign posted on X, Mike Rogers' campaign has the aesthetics of a 1960s white flight suburb and a KKK cross burning. This is a staffer for El-Sayed. Mike Rogers in Car Country posted a video of himself, again, in a cherry red vintage Ford pickup truck. Buck, a Ford pickup truck is probably the most popular vehicle in all of Michigan. The Ford F-150 may be the most popular vehicle in all of America in general. This guy, Abdul El-Sayed, as a famous rap song once said, he's not like us. And I do think that Michiganders, regardless of background, are being sold a bill of goods by Abdul El-Sayed. Now, we got some people who want to weigh in here. Mark in Livonia, Michigan, Jewish, and wants to weigh in on what he is hearing. What's the conversation like in the Jewish community in Livonia from your experience, Mark?
2: Well, I would say that at least 70% of the Jewish population here doesn't like him. But then, you know, I would say that, let's just say 95% of Democrats always vote Democrat, and maybe 90% Republican, and then there's at 15%. But there's one thing that I, you know, because my wife is Jewish, I'm not.
1: Okay.
2: And her family members are. So, but anyway, here's one thing. Nobody covers it. I couldn't understand it in any of the news media, and I try to hit all of it. He said that billionaires don't work. They just take their billions to make more billions. Do you remember that at all? That's what he said.
1: I mean, that's like Democrat orthodoxy, too.
3: Yeah, I was going to say, that's just called a Tuesday for El-Sayed and his ilk.
2: Okay, so the Ford Motor Company here, along with the other billionaires that have saved Detroit and Michigan, because without them, it would be nothing here. The Ford Motor Company invested $12 billion in the EVs because they were kind of pushed into it by the Biden administration. And then nobody was really buying them. I think it's only 10 or 13% of their vehicles and they spend all this money and then they just scrapped it. I mean, they're still making them, but they, you know, it's not a big deal. But, you know, the Ford Motor Company spent $1 billion on the train station.
1: Yeah.
2: The Illich family spent almost $1 billion on the Fox Theater, which there's only four of them in the world. You could put that right up to Royal Albert Hall in England. Okay, without that, the riverfront, all this stuff, it's just incredible.
1: I think so that's a really good.
2: Opens up a pizzeria, one pizzeria, I think in the 50s. And that's the Illich family. And now he's in 20 different countries. And all the people that they, you know, employ and all. So all this billionaires don't pay their fair share.

0: where any politician that says that shouldn't even wash the bathroom in the White House.
1: Thank you for the argument. Detroit is a great example. I'm glad he brought this up, Buck. The Gilbert family, Dan Gilbert, who I believe owns the Quicken Loans, they have basically rebuilt huge swaths of downtown Detroit. As he mentioned, the Illich family, they built a brand new arena. They've done everything. The Ford family, if you go to downtown Detroit now, and I realize a lot of people haven't been, and certainly the popular perception of Detroit is not positive.
2: Downtown I did watch Detroit, the RoboCop movies growing up, so that was rough for Detroit.
1: Downtown Detroit now compared to 20 years ago when I started going to downtown Detroit when I was dating my wife, it is a billion times better, and it's directly connected to all of these billionaires in Michigan saying, let's fix this area. I think it's a great call.
2: So if you're talking about what people are doing that who are billionaires, and how they're helping people. First of all, there's the productivity of the things. You know, I do think at some level, also Clay, we've been having a very honest conversation, an important conversation about data centers. And I would note, I give our friend Jesse Kelly credit for this. I've seen some others saying it, but he just came out and said it. You know, if you're building a data center somewhere for Google, if you're going to do this out somewhere that, you know, maybe Google, it feels like it's a little bit intrusive to some of the locals, meet with the locals, be like, hey guys, we promise you it's not going to, you know, mess up your quality of life because we'll address A, B, and C. And what do you need? You want a brand new school and a brand new sports stadium to go with it? You need to the point about revitalizing downtown Detroit. Like there are ways that these companies can make it worth the while. I mean, we had a guy calling yesterday. He's like, I got a lot of land. I would love a data center.
1: Yeah.
2: There should be a pretty, they've just been really bad at the, I think they thought, the data center people thought, let's just stay low key on this and just sort of do it because we don't want to ruffle feathers. I think it's probably now, because it's become a big issue, a better approach to say, hey, if we're going to come into the community, here are the jobs we're bringing, here are the benefits we're bringing, and also what can we do to show that we want to be a helpful member of this community and not just provide the AI so that we can keep like the drone swarms from China from destroying all of Taiwan and then destroying the global economy with it because of our semiconductor needs there. That's, you know, that's a big jump there, but you got what I'm saying. Elon Musk's companies, Clay, while, what do you think all of them together? What would you guess the employment of people for companies that Elon Musk effectively built all from scratch?
1: I think it's like 250,000, 225,000, something like that. What's the number?
2: The number that I got off of AI was 165,000, I think, is okay. The estimate. But, okay, whatever, 165,000 people.
1: That would not be employed but for Elon Musk being born.
2: Correct. And then how many people work for Jeff Bezos? I'll just say this one because I would not have gotten this one. Amazon, Jeff Bezos' company, employs about 1.6 million people. Crazy. 1.6 million full-time, part-time, and seasonal roles. Now, you could say, oh, well, I just care about, I care about full-time jobs. Blue Origin, which is his SpaceX, I wouldn't say copycat, but kind of, his space exploration company. 10,000 people working for that space exploration company. Now you would say, well, think about all those people. They have income, health benefits, purpose day to day in their work and all the rest of things because of ultra billionaires. Now, this is not to say there aren't billionaires who are exploitive and do things in the markets. And, you know, we get all that, right? And, you know, it's not that private equity doesn't come in sometimes and ruin companies and strip them down and fire people. It does. But just like with the data centers, let's just tell both sides of the story. Let's just be honest. And that's what I think is so frustrating about. There's this inherent hypocrisy with Democrats. They'll trash all of the productivity and all the good things, not just of capitalism and free markets to the degree that they even exist in this country. We should have freer markets. But Clay, they'll then tear down the concept of rich people, but they'll take checks from all these extremely rich people so that they can buy ad time in Michigan to talk about how much they want to tear down rich people.
1: Yeah.
2: You know what I mean? They play this game. You know, they'll love that Soros money. They love those Soros billions just flowing and flowing to all these. And now it's little mini me Soros, the younger one. you know, funding all these NGOs and doing all this stuff, and they pretend like they're somehow above the money that they are all absolutely indulging in for their own political purposes. So I like us to have the honest conversations here and look at things in their totality, whether it's data centers, billionaires, or anything else, or Michigan and what you're saying about the downtown, by the way, and what billionaires have done there. And I just thought that was a really interesting call. So it got me down that whole pathway.
1: No, it's good. Let's get one more, in Michigan here, before we go to break. Phil in Southfield, Michigan, fire away.
3: Yeah. Hi. How you doing? Great show, by the way. So I have a lot of, contacts, and I'm part of the Orthodox community in Southfield. And from what I'm able to understand, the problem hasn't really been that people like El Sayed. They don't, and they're somewhat afraid of him. But the problem has always been voter turnout. In the Orthodox community in particular, there's sort of a little bit of an attitude that, you know, God's in control. And therefore, you know, how we vote doesn't matter. God runs the world. And so voting really doesn't have much to do with anything. Unfortunately, that's a prevailing attitude amongst a lot of the Orthodox in Southfield. There has been an effort to change that. We had a lot of door knockers from the Jewish community trying to get people to come out and vote, knowing that they would not be voting for an El Sayed, you know. So it's just a matter of turnout I think that could really make a difference.
1: Yeah, thank you. I mean, certainly we've seen this. This was what Scott Pressler was trying to do in Pennsylvania to such an extent, Buck, was he was going out and trying to get the Amish people to register to vote because so many Amish people traditionally are not going to vote. And it won't surprise you. Amish people tend to be pretty conservative, as does the Orthodox Jewish community. You were talking about, Buck, last hour, the Jewish community in I went to GW, which I think has almost the highest Jewish population of any university almost in the country that's not a Jewish university. And most of those individuals at GW are Jewish, but Jewish in culture, not in religion. And there's a big difference there that a lot of people don't spend a great deal of time on.
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7: In 1980, more than a third of vehicles built for the U.S. market had manual transmissions. By 2025, that number had fallen to just 0.6%, with only a couple dozen models still offering stick shifts, as many drivers don't want to shift anymore. Automatics are also faster and easier in traffic. Volkswagen has said after this year that it's killing the stick shift for North America. Other companies like Honda and BMW have also scaled back on manuals, though with some auto enthusiasts demanding it. Toyota is one of the companies fighting to keep the stick shift alive with cars like the GR Corolla. About 70% of those vehicles sold last year were manuals. Same for the Mazda Miata. And 90% of Subaru BRZs sold were stick. Porsche is also adding a manual back to the 911 Carrera S for North America because of customer demand. That's Fox Wheels. I'm Jeff Manasso, Fox News.
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9: I'm Michelle Polino. The country world is reacting to the death of Dolly Parton. The legendary country singer, philanthropist, actress, playwright, and author died Tuesday in Nashville at 80 years old. Reba McEntire posted on her Instagram, writing in part, "Dolly, thank you for all the wonderful things you did for us on earth. Your love, your music, and you gave so much with your huge, huge heart." Ending it, "I will always love you, Reba." Keith Urban posted to his Instagram story writing, "Heartbroken today, Dolly Parton," and adding, "I have no words right now." Blake Shelton said, "Being with Parton was like being with the funniest, most loving, most caring, and closest member of your family." Casey Musgraves wrote in part that the world feels a lot less sparkly all of a sudden. President Trump wrote on Truth Social that Parton was one of the greatest country singers and far beyond ever, and said he'll lower the American flag in her honor. That's Fox Country on Fox News.
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11: How are you pleading the fifth?
12: Yeah, because we don't know what you're pleading the fifth to. Right?
11: What is the part to plead to?
12: And that's what I'm saying. That's what I was actually trying to say. Like, you don't even have something that you need to plead the fifth to because there's no crime.
11: I gave the example earlier. If Tug Cowart had run, let's say, a Ponzi scheme and was federally prosecuted, if he went in front of any sort of congressional hearing and was asked about that Ponzi scheme, he cannot plead the fifth. If he received a presidential pardon for it, he has to be forthcoming with the information that pardon applied to. So he is actually in a situation where he's pleading the fifth. So it causes a conundrum of like, what was your pardon for?
12: Yeah, what are you pleading the fifth for if there's no crime?
11: If there's no crime, if your pardon is so large that you would be compelled to talk about whatever they're asking, but are basically acting like your pardon doesn't apply to any of it because you're pleading the fifth.
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0: Welcome back in to Clay and Buck. So we, obviously, Dolly Parton in memoriam. I'm playing old Dolly Parton coming in there. We have calls. We have a lot. I think our friend Carol Markowitz is going to join us, by the way, Clay. She's back. I'm not trying to blow up any spots here. The Markowitz family does like some of the best family travel. I mean, they go to all the cool places. I don't even know what the places are. I see the photos on Instagram. I'm like, oh, that place looks really beautiful. But she is back from her travels with her husband and three kids. And she will be joining us to talk about this issue in Michigan, among other things. I also, Clay, want to ask her about the Lindsey Clancy case, which is still getting a lot of attention. Here we go. VIP email from Bob in Oakland County, Michigan. Rogers has no chance. As Oakland County goes, so goes Michigan. Oakland County is not the same Oakland your wife grew up in, referring to Clay. I'm a 40-plus year Oakland County business owner. It is lost. Michigan Jews and UAW auto workers, active and retired, will never vote for a Republican. Trump was an anomaly. Wow.
1: I mean, I understand that there is a great deal of pessimism. What I would say in general is Mike Rogers lost by 15,000 votes. He lost by less than 1%. That means if 7,500 people had changed their mind on election day, he would be the senator right now. So again, I have faith that this is a winnable race, but it's going to require there to be a new coalition of voters built. And one of the challenges that exists in general is a huge percentage, it's probably 95%, of voters pay no attention to candidate quality at all and just vote brand. They're team Democrat, they're team Republican.
0: Jeff Johnson, the name you know.
1: That's right. Darlene Graham. My brother was a senator. You should vote for me. It worked.
0: Yep.
1: You got us.
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1: 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Heroes like United States Army Sergeant William McKenna. 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
0: Less than a year after returning from his final tour, William lost his life to T-cell lymphoma. He left behind his wife, Dina, and their two daughters. 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
1: In this 25th anniversary year of 9/11, we continue to see the lasting impact that day has on our heroes and their families. 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
4: 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Newborn to two-month-olds are adjusting to light and learning to focus. 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
6: To the left of Kennesaw on a map, if that helps.
7: To the left of Kennesaw, okay.
6: Would that be west of Kennesaw you're trying to tell me?
8: This way I'm pointing. So.
7: Okay, this way that I'm pointing.
9: I guess east and west is very difficult for people these days. It's to the left of Kennesaw.
6: Have you ever...
9: You mean to the west?
6: Yeah. Have you ever looked at a map before? Caw, man. It's to the left of Kennesaw.
9: Can't tell you how many times I've said that to my wife. Just go south on 400, yeah. Exit, and head east. And she's like, what do you mean?
8: exactly. Tell them to turn right next time.
6: That's right.
7: And right, you'll know exactly.
9: No, that would not. That would not be to the right when you're heading south.
6: Yeah. Fine, just let it go. I won't embarrass him anymore, man. It's not time to pile on the child. You know. Sorry, man. You'll get it. You'll get it. You'll get it. It's fine. Go home and tell your daddy.
9: I turned right like you said. No, you didn't.
6: But, yeah, go home and tell your daddy you don't know how to read that. And then tell me how to change a tire. And he's going to feel like the biggest disappointment ever.
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10: U.S. military recruitment is up. In 2025, the U.S. saw the highest military recruiting numbers in 15 years across five branches: Army, Navy, Marine Corps, Air Force, and Space Force. That momentum is continuing into 2026. So far, every branch has exceeded its recruitment goals through at least April of this year. In fact, the U.S. Army says it has already met its 2026 recruiting goals 4 months early, with more than 61,500 future soldiers signing contracts. 21-year-old Jessica Sigchi from New York signed up for the Army.
11: I'm the youngest siblings out of nine siblings, and first one to graduate college recently, first one to join the Army, and eventually first one to join NYPD.
10: Army Lieutenant Colonel Oliver Karp leads recruitment in New York City.
12: The Army is going to give you financial benefits that aren't available to the general public. They're going to do everything they can to support you from the time you enter until the time that you retire.
10: With Military Matters, Brian Yenis, Fox News.
2: It's Fox Wheels.
13: In 1980, more than a third of vehicles built for the U.S. market had manual transmissions. By 2025, that number had fallen to just 0.6%, with only a couple dozen models still offering stick shifts, as many drivers don't want to shift anymore. Automatics are also faster and easier in traffic. Volkswagen has said after this year that it's killing the stick shift for North America. Other companies like Honda and BMW have also scaled back on manuals, though with some auto enthusiasts demanding it. Toyota is one of the companies fighting to keep the stick shift alive with cars like the GR Corolla. About 70% of those vehicles sold last year were manuals. Same for the Mazda Miata. And 90% of Subaru BRZs sold were stick. Porsche is also adding a manual back to the 911 Carrera S for North America because of customer demand. That's Fox Wheels. I'm Jeff Manasso, Fox News.
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1: That's quite the music for our friend Carol Markowitz. We'll bring her in a sec.
2: Quite an intro.
1: 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All right, we got a lot to get into with you, Carol, but before we ask you why Jewish people are voting for people who hate Jewish people, which we will get to in a moment, I want to ask you about this crazy Lindsey Clancy case, everyone is talking about. And for the men out there that say, nobody's talking about this case, every woman on the planet is talking about this case. I understand that some men may not be paying attention to it, but when I look on television, it's always up on CNN, Fox News, MSNBC. What is going on here, Carol, and why do so many highly educated women seem to be making choices in who they decide to support that is just downright crazy to a lot of us?
3: It's a really huge issue. And I think the fact that women have gotten a pass for so long for this kind of crazy behavior needs to end here. It's not just that they're standing outside of a courtroom of a woman who murdered her three children and saying that they understand her. They're standing outside of Luigi Mangione's courtroom, saying that they understand him murdering somebody that he didn't know and had no effect on his life, and saying that he needs to be freed. They're also accusing, you know, Erica Kirk of having something to do with her husband's murder because Candace Owens told them so. There's a real problem with women being too online and falling in love with these conspiracy theories or with really dark forces online. And I think it needs to be a priority in fixing.
2: What is it with, though, I've seen Carol, and by the way, welcome back. I was telling everybody about, if you want to, give us some of your favorite destinations, of the Markowitz travel schedule. I really like living the life over there. Every time I see you guys, everyone's just got like a drink with fruit in it and a beautiful backdrop. but sorry, back to a very different subject matter. Yeah. It was a bit of a digression. You see these women, I'll just give you an example. I saw a woman on TikTok this morning. And again, is she real? Meaning, she's a real person, but is she, you know, on, said she was a medical doctor, claims and her bio and all this, and seems to be, you know, on first glance, at least true. She's saying how, you know, we all support you, Lindsay, because we've all been there and we've all had like moments like this where and I'm sitting here, I'm like, that cannot be true, right? Why are people going along with this? Like, what is the benefit they get from pretending that this woman didn't do, I think, the most awful thing a human being could possibly do, truly?
3: Right. It's so bizarre because, look, everybody acknowledges the early years are so hard when you have more than one baby, when you have one. It's very difficult. Those years where it's hard to, like, reason with your children are the most difficult years, I would say. And so, of course, it makes sense that women are struggling during that time. But to say that they understand the impulse to kill their children is so sickening. It's like, I mean, I understand the impulse to yell at your children. That's about where it would end with me. And I don't understand that they consider it acceptable. And I think about the opposite. If it was a man who had murdered his children and men were standing outside the courtroom being like, bro, I get it. What would the conversation be? It wouldn't be like, oh, you know, we really need to understand these men better. We need to understand what they're going through better. No, we'd be like, these people are crazy and we can't be listening to them.
1: Amen. All right. Let's go to Jewish voters.
3: Yeah. Oh, guys.
1: We were just taking calls from Michigan Jewish people because I was curious, yeah. Abdul El-Sayed, but we've kind of had an Abdul El-Sayed test case already with Mamdani in New York City, who yeah. I think it's clear isn't particularly fond of Jewish people himself. His wife mm-hmm. has basically said she hates Jewish people. She celebrated October 7th. What is going on here, Carol? Are Jewish voters changing their minds? What do you think the conversations are like? What would you tell Mike Rogers if he's trying to get to 50-50 in Michigan when yeah. it comes to Jewish voters?
3: It's so tough. I mean, liberal Jews, bane of my existence, guys, like really lifelong don't understand how Jews were ever liberals. I, as you know, was born in the Soviet Union. Soviet Jews who came to America are a very, very conservative bunch. I mean, the Vindman brothers notwithstanding. Mm-hmm. But in general, conservative, very conservative community. So we all didn't understand why Jews who had been in America for generations were liberal. And the thing is that they are just in a safety and security that they've never had challenged until now. And I have to say, I have seen movement in the Jewish vote. I did a deep dive into the numbers that Trump got in 2024 among the Jewish vote, and I think he got around 45% ultimately, even though a lot of the exit polls had some insane, you know, Kamala got 70% nonsense. It's still nowhere near enough, but it's a giant jump. And you see it in Florida too. Jews in Florida are voting for Republicans at much higher rates than ever before. So I'm not hopeful necessarily, but it's also important to understand that a lot of these people who say that they're Jewish, they're, you know, they might have a relative who was Jewish three generations ago, and they say that just to get their kind of comment noticed. Oh, I'm Jewish, but yet I support somebody who hates Jews. That kind of thing goes viral fast, and everybody wants to go viral.
2: Yes, it is true that a lot of people, I think, Carol, deploy that as a credential so that they mm-hmm. not only get to have more of a voice in this, but also can play a victim card when they choose to, right? It's like, my people have been so oppressed. Yeah. It's like, really? Like, exactly. You know, wealthy guy from the Upper West Side who has never been to Temple? Like, I feel like you're doing okay. But, you know, it all depends on how they're feeling in that moment. And I think that on this issue of Michigan specifically, the Democrat Party is going to try to run this. They've been doing it for a while, right? This game of there's room for as many Muslim Democrat voters in the Democrat Party as possible. Mm-hmm. And liberal Jews are going to be a backbone of the Democrat Party. And they're just going to do an enemy of my enemy is my friend thing with Republicans, I guess.
3: Right. I just don't think that's going to work. Not this time, not post October 7th. Is there some number of liberal Jews who will just never switch over? Of course. And, you know, Buck, you and I know a lot of those kinds of people in New York. They exist. They absolutely do. But so many others have had their eyes open. I've heard from so many Jews and so many friends of mine that I know that have really turned since October 7th. It really did have an effect on a lot of people. I'd love to see the numbers be far higher, but I don't think that this, don't worry, just stay with us and we'll keep supporting people who hate you, but don't worry, we don't hate you. I'm not sure that's going to work for Democrats this time around.
1: Buck is pessimistic for the midterms. I am somewhat optimistic, and let me explain. My optimism is mm-hmm. to a large degree because I think we've underrated what the impacts of redistricting are going to be. In Florida, for instance, I know in Tennessee, one Memphis area district is going to go back to the Republicans. There's only going to be around 20, it appears, actually contestable House district races. And so, you know, if you split those 10-10, then Republicans would control. I think even if it were 12-8, I think Democrats need to get to 14 is the math I've seen on those 20. And then in the Senate, we've got a lot of battlegrounds. We'll see how it plays out. Are you optimistic or do you think we're going to see a blue tsunami, a blue tide, whatever you would use as your metaphorical device?
3: Somewhere somewhere between you guys, I guess. I think that Republicans hold the Senate and lose the House. You're right, though, that the redistricting is going to make some serious difference this time. The thing is that Democrats aren't fully stupid, so they're running more moderate Democrats in areas that have been redistricted. So it is still going to be an uphill battle. Even in places like Florida, I think you're going to see more moderate Democrats in those districts. The thing is, they're still held down by, for example, the Florida U.S. Senate candidate, the one who beat Vindman, full-on communist. So are her coattails going to hurt Democrats in the state? They might. So we'll see what happens with that. But I think that Republicans are sort of on track to lose the House, and that could change because of the way Democrats are behaving at a national level. I think a lot of local candidates will suffer because of the Hassan Piker being attached to the Democratic brand and being all over the news saying all of his crazy things. I think that a lot of people will see that and be like, I'm not voting for the Democrats in this race. So we have a shot.
2: Carol, on to some other business, if I can. Was there anywhere that you went this summer that you would want to share with everybody as a great place to go or anything? We just want to take everybody into the wonderful life of, I'm going to do it like the guy who used to do Lifestyles of the Rich and Famous, Carol Markowitz on her giant yacht in the Aegean. But I know that didn't really happen. But anything you want to share about your summer or fun with the kids?
3: We went to Israel first time taking the kids. They had an amazing time. My history kid loved Jerusalem. My girl crazy youngest one loved Tel Aviv and the, you know, girls on the beach. Yep. My daughter also Tel Aviv. but you know, we also did.
2: Can I tell you, that was my experience too as a young single guy in Israel. I love the history stuff in Jerusalem and I love the parties in Tel Aviv.
1: What did it feel safe, by the way, Carol? I was there about a year, 18 months ago, something like that. Yeah. How did you feel with your family?
3: Completely, completely safe. We actually ran into Mike Huckabee in the airport on the way there. And
2: that's funny.
3: I think it's going to be okay. And he's like, yeah, it's going to be fine. So it felt completely safe. It was a real lull, you know, this summer in hostilities. So things felt really good. I also did this intense World War II trip with my middle son, which was super eye-opening, you know, going to places like Normandy and Munich and hearing about Dwight Eisenhower making the decision to invade on D-Day based on weather. I mean, it was really, I learned a lot.
2: Normandy, by the way, I haven't been.
1: Oh,
2: and
1: I've
2: that
1: been,
2: is top
1: it
2: of
1: is,
2: my,
1: it is know. The best. I got to tell you, I got to echo this. If you are a history fan.
3: Yeah.
1: Going to Normandy, did you take a private tour, Carol?
3: I did it through an organization called TPIF, and I was like a guest on their trip, and it's an amazing organization.
1: My wife set it up.
3: But it was very intense.
1: Yeah, I was blown away. We got off the train in Normandy. We had an American, I think he lives in France, but his dad was American, spoke English really well is what I'm trying to get to. So we weren't trying to have a difficulty. Spent the whole day with us. One of the coolest things I've ever done. You have to go to Normandy if you are at all interested in military history. It's still, Carol, what stood out to me about that trip is it still looks basically the same. It's all farmland as it did if you look at pictures back in 1944 when the invasion happened.
3: And like when you hear, oh, you know, Europeans hate Americans, like not in Normandy. They don't.
1: Yeah,
3: they're
1: that's
3: flying
1: for sure.
3: American flags. They're saying thank you. They understand what America did for them. And it felt good to be appreciated. Plus, Normandy's like beautiful, oyster sucking, gorgeous, you know, locale too. It's not just the history there. It's also this gorgeous part of France that I think gets kind of unmentioned.
2: Well, I think that sounds fantastic. And we still have to figure out a team trip here to go to Malta for my season.
3: Oh, yeah. I got
2: Malta,
3: the book you recommended about Malta.
2: Yeah.
1: Isn't everybody getting their passports in Malta, right? You can become a EU citizen. They'll sell it to you at Malta. Am I wrong about this, or is that happening?
2: I was just thinking of the Great Siege of Malta. I was not looking at this as like a way to evade taxes, but anyway.
1: I'm not saying it's a way to evade taxes. I think it's a way to get an EU passport and
2: accounts
1: to allow you to get everywhere. Although, if you have great tax avoidance strategies, I feel like those are useful for everybody.
2: Carol Markowitz, what are you doing on the show this week? Are you back? Did we take you off a vacation or are you working again?
3: No, I'm back. Mary Catherine Hamm and I are rocking on normally. We have a Dolly tribute on tomorrow's show. We talk about the Meta lawsuit. You know, we got a lot of stuff going on. You absolutely should be listening to Normally and the Carol Markowitz show.
1: Awesome. Well, we got, can I say it as we go to break? We've got a big Wall Street Journal profile piece, I think, coming. And the podcast network has done over 500 million downloads, which is unbelievable.
3: Wow.
1: Big part of that. Yeah, I was like, wow, that's an incredible number. So big part of that is Carol and Mary Catherine Hamm. 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I will now have the Clay Travis show popping in. For those of you who want a sports element, so it'll be cool. It'll be awesome. Look.
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7: In 1980, more than a third of vehicles built for the U.S. market had manual transmissions. By 2025, that number had fallen to just 0.6%, with only a couple dozen models still offering stick shifts. As many drivers don't want to shift anymore, automatics are also faster and easier in traffic. Volkswagen has said after this year that it's killing the stick shift for North America. Other companies like Honda and BMW have also scaled back on manuals, though with some auto enthusiasts demanding it. Toyota is one of the companies fighting to keep the stick shift alive with cars like the GR Corolla. About 70% of those vehicles sold last year were manuals. Same for the Mazda Miata. And 90% of Subaru BRZs sold were stick. Porsche is also adding a manual back to the 911 Carrera S for North America because of customer demand. That's Fox Wheels. I'm Jeff Manasso, Fox News.
8: 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It's a time to promote back-to-school well check exams and vision screenings for young children. 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Newborn to 2-month-olds are adjusting to light and learning to focus. They take interest in objects very close to them. 2 to 4 months, the eyes are learning to work together and track a moving object. Watch for inward or outward turning eyes and delays in tracking moving objects. 5 to 8 months, your kiddos have developed 3D and color vision. 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And from 2 to 6 years, they should have normal vision milestones like enhanced hand-eye coordination, ability to read an eye chart, letter and object recognition, improved visual memory, and advanced reading skills. 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

0: Welcome back in.
1: Yeah.
0: Oh, Clay and Buck. Buck has got a special guest who's having a special snack. If you are watching us right now on YouTube, we have got Speed, who is that? Is he eating a banana? It looks pretty appetizing.
2: Nana.
0: There.
2: He was demanding Nana in the break, so he's got some.
0: And he loves your studio. Yeah. You were actually, not to cast aspersions here, saying that sometimes he might push buttons that lead to the studio not being turned on appropriately.
2: This has been, as you can imagine, a radio studio is full of fun lights and things at home that he likes to push. And so sometimes when we try to do this nationwide radio/podcast/video stream, it can require some last minute MacGyvering.
3: Dad, that's right.
2: He says Dad. So he's hanging out. What are we talking about next, Clay? I'm going to hand it to you because
0: well,
2: I had to grab
0: loaded
2: him.
0: Lines. We've also got some great talkbacks. Let me hit some of these talkbacks here because I was just telling producer Greg he's got a bunch of them. Let's start with A. This is Bob in Groves, Texas.
4: Clay, as long as you keep driving a Tesla, your man card will never, ever be valid.
0: I'm sorry. The Tesla's amazing. I disagree. I think that I'm in the future and you're in the past. And my man card, man, it actually works everywhere as opposed to your 1960s man card. Tommy in Birmingham, cut B.
5: Buck, did you just say your elevator was out and you had to tote packages upstairs for your wife? Bless your little heart.
0: That's great.
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12: 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Newborn to 2-month-olds are adjusting to light and learning to focus. 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And from 2 to 6 years, they should have normal vision milestones, like enhanced hand-eye coordination, ability to read an eye chart, letter and object recognition, improved visual memory, and advanced reading skills. For more health news, go to foxnewshealth.com. 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
14: A police officer killed. I'm Deborah Valentine, Fox News. South Carolina law enforcement officials are investigating a deadly officer-involved shooting that took place in Columbia. Fox's Marianne Rafferty has the latest.
15: Police in South Carolina are investigating a shooting that killed an officer and left another hurt. It happened this morning in the state's capital, Columbia. Police say it started with a domestic dispute involving a man who was under a restraining order. Officers later found him at the park where gunfire was exchanged. The suspect was also killed.
14: Police Chief W.H. Skip Holbrook says two officers were injured, one has died.
16: Two Columbia police officers were involved and injured in an officer-involved shooting while investigating a reported domestic violence dispute. And it's with heartbreak and sadness that I inform you that one of our officers has succumbed to those injuries.
14: Police identify the officer killed as 29-year-old Christopher DeLong, a married father of two young children. Police say the suspect, 33-year-old Adam Tyler Dowdy of Prosperity, South Carolina, had a long rap sheet. The second officer is reportedly in stable condition. President Trump has been touting a new oil deal with Venezuela that he claims will increase America's oil supply, lowering prices.
17: President Trump calling it the biggest oil deal in world history. Secretary of State Marco Rubio writing about it on X, saying this deal is a huge win for both the American and Venezuelan people. It demonstrates how President Trump's bold foreign policy is driving America first win, securing stable reserves and low-cost oil in our hemisphere, and lowering gas prices here at home. For the Venezuelan people, this deal will bring nearly $100 billion in private investment, support thousands of high-paying jobs, and drive the reconstruction of Venezuela's economy.
14: Fox's Mike Emanuel reporting from the White House, this as the conflict with Iran drives up gas prices. 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
14: A primary election in Massachusetts this week will again test the direction of the Democratic Party. Fox's Jared Halpern has more.
20: Democratic Senator Ed Markey is asking Massachusetts voters for one more term. At 80 years old, he has remained the frontrunner and favorite among the party's more progressive wing, but is facing a challenge from Democratic Congressman Seth Moulton. Moulton is 47 years old and a Marine Corps veteran. He argues Markey is out of touch and criticized the decision to seek a third term. The winner of the Democratic primary will face presumptive Republican nominee John Deaton. The Commonwealth has not sent a Republican to the Senate since 2010. Jared Halpern, Fox News.
14: The U.S. Treasury is set to release a new $1 coin featuring President Trump. Fox's Kristen Goodwin has details.
21: The U.S. Mint says rolls of the new $1 coin will be available for purchase on Wednesday at noon Eastern Time. For more details, folks can go to usmint.gov. The U.S. Commission of Fine Arts approving the final design earlier this year. The front features President Trump's likeness with the word Liberty and the dates 1776 through 2026. The back featuring a bald eagle from the Great Seal of the U.S. While critics have noted federal law bars living presidents from appearing on U.S. currency, the Treasury Department notes it's a celebration of America's 250th birthday, with Secretary Scott Bessent saying it celebrates the strength of American values and the promise of a nation dedicated to preserving freedom for all. Kristen Goodwin, Fox News.
14: Well, the Little League World Series Championship is set for later today. The Little League World Championship will be played in Williamsport, Pennsylvania. Henderson, Nevada will face Caraco for the world title after both teams won their respective championship games. Nevada beat Ohio 12 2-2 to win the U.S. title, while Krakow shut out Japan 4-0 for the international crown. I'm Deborah Valentine. This is Fox News.
2: Fox Country.
3: I'm Michelle Polino. The country world is reacting to the death of Dolly Parton. The legendary country singer, philanthropist, actress, playwright, and author died Tuesday in Nashville at 80 years old. Reba McEntire posted on her Instagram, writing in part, "Dolly, thank you for all the wonderful things you did for us on earth. Your love, your music, and you gave so much with your huge, huge heart." Ending it, "I will always love you, Reba." Keith Urban posted to his Instagram story writing, "Heartbroken today, Dolly Parton," and adding, "I have no words right now." Blake Shelton said, "Being with Parton was like being with the funniest, most loving, most caring, and closest member of your family." Casey Musgraves wrote in part that the world feels a lot less sparkly all of a sudden. President Trump wrote on Truth Social that Parton was one of the greatest country singers and far beyond ever, and said he'll lower the American flag in her honor. That's Fox Country on Fox News.

0: Listen as Clay Travis and Buck Sexton recap another week of exposing hypocrisy and fight to protect our freedom. 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Sound off.
1: Welcome back into Clay and Buck. Third hour kicks off right now. Great to be here with all of you across America. Clay, we have not yet talked about the WNBA today. And I don't want anyone to think that you have been kidnapped and some Clay imposter is here talking about non-WNBA for 3 hours. That would just be too much. People would be worried. There are some new voices, or new in the news cycle, voices weighing in on this one that we shall get to. Here is Charles Barkley, known for, one, being a truly great player, a Hall of Famer, I believe, in his own time, and somebody who was in that conversation just behind Michael Jordan when Michael was at his peak as one of the best players in the league, because I used to watch the NBA back then. Here is Charles Barkley weighing in on the WNBA issue. This is cut 9. Play it.
2: I've said it, and I'm going to say it again. People, they can get mad, whatever. I'm always support my gay friends. I'm always support my transgender friends. Under no circumstances do I think men should compete against women. I did not agree with that. I don't go back and forth yelling with people. I told you, I'm disappointed in Adam Silver. I love Adam Silver. He's amazing. I like Kathy a lot. They should have said this 3 weeks ago. It's called the WNBA. We're not going to discuss this. We're not going to turn it loose to the jackasses on the internet. We're going to say the WNBA is for women, and we're not going to discuss it again. I'm disappointed at Adam and Kathy. Like, you just say it. Just say it.
1: I mean, he's correct there. We still, though, need the what is a woman question answered, I guess, at some level. I think Charles Barkley would answer it as an adult human female or something along those lines. But Clay, they go along with this, and

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1: Argument of why it's absurd. So he did miss the point, but I think he's too dumb to see the point would be another, I guess we're kind of agreeing here. Because he's 6'10", 270, and he's a dude. He's ridiculing the absurdity of allowing men to compete in women's sports. Something that I think Jason Williams would understand if somebody took his pea brain and they actually said to him, here are the steps under which you need to follow. By the way, the Jason Williams take is not uncommon, Buck. There's a lot of people who are unable to understand argument. That's different than disagreeing with an argument. Jason Williams actually agrees 100% with Enos Kanter and isn't able to understand that. And so he went on his podcast and attacked Enos Kanter for having the same opinions as him because somebody needs to walk him through step by step what exactly Enos Kanter is doing. And by the way, I would say the same thing about Charlemagne the God, distributed, very successful show as a part of the iHeartMedia network. But he also is totally missing the point, as he makes this case. Watch, listen.
2: He says he's 11. Doing all of this because he wants to protect women. Yeah, so you go into a space built around women, a league played by women, a workplace where women are doing their jobs, and you create a situation where one of the women playing basketball ends up arguing with you. And now the headline coming out of the game isn't about the women's basketball game. It's about you in this Kanter freedom. Okay, how did protecting women become making yourself the main character in women's spaces? That's what I don't understand. All right, you don't protect women's spaces by walking into women's spaces and making the whole damn space about you. Okay, if you have to manufacture the crisis you're warning everybody about, okay, if your activism requires you to manufacture the very crisis you claim to be fighting against, then you're not raising awareness to a problem. You actually are the problem.
3: Yeah, I disagree with Mr. The God on this one.
1: That's a better argument than Jason Williams made, at least, because Jason Williams didn't even understand the argument he was making. He's arguing, Charlemagne is, that Enos Kanter is creating this situation. This is really what the debate is about, to the extent there is one. The WNBA has created this situation. They have refused to say women should only be playing in the Women's National Basketball Association. All they had to do was adopt the same policy as the WTA, as the International Olympic Committee, as the NCAA, and this would all go away. Enos Kanter is shining a spotlight on the absurdity of a league that basically exists to fulfill identity politics worldviews.
3: So something we haven't talked, this is just an idea that I have. You have said, Clay, that there may be biological males already, or people with some biological, let's just say, I'm trying to think of the peculiarity, differentiation, because you can get it. There are these there are situations where you have, intersex individual by gender, and I'm not an expert in this, but there are things. That is not what the trans movement is about, to be clear. The trans movement is, if you really, really, really think you're a woman, you're a woman. That's actually what the trans movement. It's not you actually were born with a vestigial penis and a vagina, which can happen. It used to be called a hermaphrodite, right? Anyway,
1: it's a genetic abnormality, as all genetic abnormalities can occur. Sometimes it can occur in the gender space. That's different than, hey, I am a boy and now I'm going to become a girl, or vice versa.
3: But also at some level, like in society, we have to recognize when something is so very, very rare, you know, helmet companies are not discriminating against conjoined twins. Conjoined twins are incredibly rare, right? Where you have two heads that are essentially, you know what I'm saying? Like, there are things that just happen biologically that, I think they used to be called Siamese twins, but we're not supposed to say that anymore. I think it's now the preferred nomenclature, I believe, is conjoined twins. That's the whole thing.
1: Siamese twins was offensive.
3: I think so, yes. Because they're not actually from, because there were famous conjoined twins, I assume, from Siamese.

0: I am, and you know, from Asia. And long story short, who cares? Point is, I'll just jump in with the who cares there. Point is, Clay, I actually am starting to think something else. And tell me if this is crazy. I'm going to add another layer here. There, because of our entertainment culture that we have, there are a lot of women who I will see commenting online that, like, oh, like, this woman could kick any guy's ass or something in a fight. You know, they'll see like a female martial artist who can do some fancy kicks and they'll think, oh, well, like, she could beat up, you know, almost any guy or something. And that is not true. But women, there are a lot of women, I'm not saying all, a lot of women don't understand the physical, you know, differentiation here, especially when it comes to violence.
1: Yes.
0: Between men and women. Is it possible that there are a lot of women in the WNBA who have become delusional about their ability to compete against men? That they actually think, meaning that if there was, like, they think that they could handle having a trans player because they're so good that it wouldn't make much. Do you see what I'm saying? It wouldn't make much difference. Like this player who yelled at Enes Freedom. Did she think, yeah, Enes could actually play against us and I would light him up. I would, you know, with my jump shot, yeah, and all that stuff. Is that possible?
1: Are they so delusional that they think biology doesn't matter anymore? Or are they committed to such a worldview that they have to say things that they know are untrue to remain in the good graces of that worldview? It's a fascinating question. I think the reason why the WNBA, but let me just kind of jump in here easily for people who don't know. The WTA, the IOC, and the NCAA are taking a swab. They wipe your cheek. They test it. And if you are XX, which is female, you are never required to ever test your gender again. It's a one-time test to prove that you are female. I look at it logically, Buck, and I'm curious on your take, and you were saying that I have said this before. I think that the WNBA must have players that will not test XXXX if they give them this cheek swab. And that is the only thing that makes sense to me for why they would not just put in the same policy as the WTA, the IOC, and the NCAA. And for people out there, there has been a famous woman, she ran as a woman, track person in the Olympics, Caster Semenya, that is actually not XX, right?
0: She is intersex. Yes.
1: But has many masculine characteristics and much higher testosterone levels than any woman could ever have.
0: This is the reality, is that intersex, you know, we should have Carol Hoven on, who wrote the testosterone book. But anyway, we should have her on, because talking about this stuff would be fascinating with somebody who really is like a true scientific gender expert, and also the
1: implications. Yeah.
0: The implications of testosterone. And it, by the way, there's all these tests they've run in the, Jordan Peterson, very famously in one of his books, I think it was 10 Rules for Life, talked about lobsters that were given testosterone and how they are like more, you know, assertive. And there's all this, you know, that animals that have more testosterone in the animal kingdom, no surprise, tend toward dominance and being assertive. But on this issue, Clay, I think a lot of this is, I got on the, intersex thing for a second. They always lean one way is my point. They're always more, you know, there's usually a dominant, I don't know how else to say this other than the science. There's a dominant genitalia and a physical, and they kind of pick male or female at birth. And that is sort of the genesis as well for gender assigned at birth, because they say, well, in that case, we are sort of assigning a gender. So this is I think it's a 1 in 100,000 sort of thing. It's incredibly rare, but it does happen. Obviously, in the other 100,000, it's a boy, it's a girl, it's obvious, everybody knows. So that's where part of this gets a little bit messier.
1: That's where I think it's happening. And let me also add this too, Buck. This only exists in women's sports. So women's sports, because having high levels of testosterone or being intersex would allow you to dominate. And again, you can go look up the Caster Semenya thing. I think the WNBA might have intersex players that they know would not actually pass an XX test, and that that would be humiliating for those players because they've been identifying as female and they aren't actually XX from a chromosomal perspective, which gives them a tremendous biological advantage in women's sports, like the Caster Semenya example. I can't conceive of why they wouldn't do a basic cheek swab test in the WNBA and put this to rest forever and say only women are allowed to compete in our league. And so that's one of the questions that I have. Maybe they have people who are not biologically female competing potentially.
0: You just don't think that the league has 95% of women who are believe the trans stuff? At least they believe the trans stuff in theory, not in practice, right? That's the thing.
1: Well, I mean,
0: they want to say
1: that they're basically a political organization more than they're a sports league, because they're willing to destroy their sports league based on their political beliefs.
0: I think that's what it is. I actually don't think that they're, I don't think they have a bunch of, like, you know,
1: intergender, intersex,
0: mix up downstairs situations there. I think they actually have, people that just are ideological. They have women who want to say, we are LGBTQ. The T is part of our group, even if we're the L's, not the T's, and we're not going to let the T's be cast out because we're the L's.
1: That could very well be true. They got some Barry Manilow voices in the WNBA.
0: So you know the WNBA better than me, to be fair.
1: There are some people that I have heard talk, and if you heard them talking on this radio show and I introduced them as Mrs., you would be like, that is not a chick.
0: Let me ask you something. Do they drug test them for testosterone currently? Do you know?
1: Well, this is what I'm writing about tomorrow, Buck, because they have had a female player who identifies, had top surgery, and identifies as male, and she is playing in the league. The only way you can become male is by pumping your body full of testosterone. I also think this is why their standard for women is potentially a legal mess. Because if you're letting women pump their bodies full of testosterone, chop their boobs off, and still play, even though they identify as men, which they have been doing, that is a mess too.
0: Okay, so you did that, okay, we gotta dig into this. I didn't know that that was going on. That is crazy town.
1: Yes.
0: That's going on.
1: I'm writing about that tomorrow. They've had a player for years that is female identifying as male that chopped her boobs off.
0: Is that going to be in this new great sports site, Sport and State?
1: That is going to be at the new great sports site, sportandstate.com, which all of you should bookmark, because I don't think, frankly, any other sports site would write that story.
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1: At the heart of this effort is Steel Across America, a nationwide campaign that will transport a 24-foot steel beam recovered from the World Trade Center across the United States.
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3: To the left of Kennesaw on a map, if that helps.
10: To the left of Kennesaw, okay.
11: Would that be west of Kennesaw, you're trying to tell me?
3: This way I'm pointing. So.
11: Okay, this way that I'm pointing.
0: I guess east and west is very difficult for people these days. It's to the left of Kennesaw.
11: Have you ever...
0: You mean to the west?
11: Yeah. Have you ever looked at a map before? Caw, man. It's to the left of Kennesaw.
0: Can't tell you how many times I've said that to my wife. Just go south on 400, yeah. Exit, and head east. And she's like, what is... What do you mean?
3: Exactly. Tell her to turn right next time.
11: That's right.
3: And right, she'll know exactly.
0: No, that would not be to the right when you're heading south.
11: No. Fine, just let it go. I won't embarrass him anymore, man. It's not time to pile on the child. You know? Sorry, man. You'll get it. You'll get it. You'll get it. It's fine. Go home, tell your daddy.
0: I turned right like you said. No, you didn't.
11: But, yeah, go home, tell your daddy you don't know how to read it. And then tell me how to change a tire, and he's going to feel like the biggest disappointment ever.
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0: 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Second off, here's where we have a mentality difference. And that's government, man, law, all corruptible.
11: That's right. 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

0: All right, we have some phenomenal talkbacks, and we have a ton of great calls. We're going to get to both of those when we return on this next break. And we have a phenomenal clip that producer Greg has found. When I told you that Jason Williams, by the way, that is the former white point guard basketball player, for those of you who remember him, he actually agrees with everything Enos Kanter has said, but he's not smart enough to realize what Enos Kanter is doing. I'll lay it out for you when we come back. That's going to be pretty fun.
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5: How are you pleading the fifth?
6: Yeah, because we don't know what you're pleading the fifth to. Right?
5: What is the part to plead to?
6: And that's what I'm saying. That's what I was actually trying to say. Like, you don't even have something that you need to plead the fifth to because there's no crime.
5: I gave the example earlier. If Tug Cowart had run, let's say, a Ponzi scheme and was federally prosecuted, if he went in front of any sort of congressional hearing and was asked about that Ponzi scheme, he cannot plead the fifth if he received a presidential pardon for it. He has to be forthcoming with the information that pardon applied to. So he is actually in a situation where he's pleading the fifth. So it causes a conundrum of like, what was your pardon for?
6: Yeah, what are you pleading the fifth for if there's no crime?
5: If there's no crime, if your pardon is so large that you would be compelled to talk about whatever they're asking, but you are basically acting like your pardon doesn't apply to any of it because you're pleading the fifth.
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7: U.S. military recruitment is up. In 2025, the U.S. saw the highest military recruiting numbers in 15 years across five branches: Army, Navy, Marine Corps, Air Force, and Space Force. That momentum is continuing into 2026. So far, every branch has exceeded its recruitment goals through at least April of this year. In fact, the U.S. Army says it has already met its 2026 recruiting goals 4 months early, with more than 61,500 future soldiers signing contracts. 21-year-old Jessica Sigchi from New York signed up for the Army.
8: I'm the youngest sibling out of 9 siblings, and first one to graduate college recently, first one to join the Army, and eventually first one to join NYPD.
7: Army Lieutenant Colonel Oliver Karp leads recruitment in New York City.
9: The Army is going to give you financial benefits that aren't available to the general public. They're going to do everything they can to support you from the time you enter until the time that you retire.
7: With Military Matters, Brian Yenis, Fox News.
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10: To the left of Kennesaw on a map, if that helps.
6: To the left of Kennesaw, okay.
10: Would that be west of Kennesaw, you're trying to tell me?
11: This way I'm pointing. So.
6: Okay, this way that I'm pointing.
5: I guess east and west is very difficult for people these days. It's to the left of Kennesaw.
6: Have you ever...
5: You mean to the west?
6: Yeah. Have you ever looked at a map before? Oh, man. It's to the left of Kennesaw.
5: Can't tell you how many times I've said that to my wife. Just go south on 400, yeah. Exit, and head east. And she's like, what is what do you mean?
11: Exactly. Tell her to turn right next time.
6: That's right. And right, you'll know exactly.
5: No, that would not be to the right when you're heading south.
6: Yeah. Fine, just let it go. I won't embarrass him anymore, man. It's not time to pile on the child. You know? Sorry, man. You'll get it. You'll get it. You'll get it. It's fine. Go home and talk to your daddy.
5: I turned right like you said. No, you didn't.
6: But, yeah, go home and tell your daddy you don't know how to read that.
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14: 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Newborn to two-month-olds are adjusting to light and learning to focus. They take interest in objects very close to them. 2 to 4 months, the eyes are learning to work together and track a moving object. Watch for inward or outward turning eyes and delays in tracking moving objects. 5 to 8 months, your kiddos have developed 3D and color vision. Watch for reaching, recognizing, and recalling an object from across the room. 9 to 12 months, babies should be judging distance very well. And from 2 to 6 years, they should have normal vision milestones like enhanced hand-eye coordination, ability to read an eye chart, letter and object recognition, improved visual memory, and advanced reading skills. For more health news, go to foxnewshealth.com. 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
5: 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And that's government, man, law, all corruptible.
12: 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God, not.
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1: Welcome back in here to Clay and Buck. Today, a lot of audio in memoriam for the great Dolly Parton, who passed away and I know was beloved by so many of you, probably all, or almost all of you, and understandably so. An incredible life, incredible career, and an amazing body of work, and also a lot of beautiful Christian charity done for people, you know, godly acts for kids in particular. Clay mentioned the library. I'm a huge fan of books for kids, books for everyone, books in the home, reading. By the way, that is one thing, Clay. AI will not be able to read for you. It may be able to write for people, but people need to be reading themselves. You need to be training your own computer, the AI between your ears. And the single best way to do that, starting at the earliest possible age, is reading. It is books of one kind or another. So,
2: amen.
1: Really, really important. Let's dive in. Oh, wait. Before we dive into your calls and talkbacks, just a quick update here. So that fellow Jason Williams, who played for the Sacramento Kings and had a moment there in the NBA where he was a bit of a pop culture sensation for a minute.
2: Yes.
1: And was known affectionately as, quote, White Chocolate. That was
2: correct.
1: His name, White Chocolate.
2: White point guard for people out there who remember him back in the day.
1: But he was very dismissive of Enes Freedom. And then he also, though, back in 2025 on his podcast, this is cut 28, said this.
3: 1994. DuPont High School in West Virginia would beat the WNBA All-Star team today.
1: Clay, he is making the Clay Travis argument on his own podcast, which is the point of the whole thing. But to my point, I think he missed the point.
2: He doesn't understand that he's actually on the same side as Enes Kanter. And yes. I may be more used to this because this is not going to stun people. Athletes are not the greatest arguers on the planet. And sometimes you'll, by the way, some of you may have been in marriages like this where you're actually arguing the same side. And then you try to say, wait, I think we're agreeing here. And then you start arguing over the tone, of the, point that you are making that you are on the same side. Point is, sometimes people just like to argue and they aren't even aware that they're actually arguing against the position that they're actually making or for the position that they're actually. And I think Jason Williams in this context actually agrees with everything Enes Kanter is saying, and he is not understanding the absurd hyperbole of Enes Kanter's argument extending to the point to say that he is a woman.
1: Chuck in Staten Island, the reddest of the five boroughs. What's going on, Chuck?
4: All of these conversations about Lindsey Clancy, they've neglected one word, hormones. I mean, with all this talk about what's a woman, I haven't heard one conversation dealing with all of the swings that women go through, like giving birth or when they get pregnant. And none of the doctors, nobody seems to have treated her with hormone replacement. All I heard was drugs. That's terrible.
2: I have no idea. Thank you for the call. This is why, to me, this story should be one that is very simple. If you kill your kids, you go to prison for the rest of your life. I don't care what excuse you have.
1: Yep.
2: Period. And then we don't need to go into, Carol Markowitz mentioned it, but there is no world in which men would ever, any man listening to us right now, regardless of what mental demons a dad might be going through, and Lord knows there's lots of them out there, no man is showing up on the side of the road to cheer a husband or father, maybe both, who kills three kids with an exercise band. There is no man who will do that, period.
1: I mean, no man who did that would probably survive very long in prison if he wasn't executed for it, to be honest with you. And people that hurt kids are overwhelmingly the targets of violence from other inmates, as we know. If you're a child killer in prison, you are very likely to
2: be. By the way, as you should be. This is one that the prisoners get right. If you kill a kid and you're in prison, I got no issue with guys in prison deciding we're taking you out.
5: There's honestly, that is a common thing that happens.
2: Yes.
5: Let's a bit on the hormone thing and everything else, guys. People get super depressed or people have hormonal issues or whatever, and they can't get out of bed. They even consider self-harm, all these things, which self-harm is never the answer, but you know, meaning suicide, but all of these things at some level, Clay, I get how somebody might think I can't go on. I get that. It's never the right answer. You know, find God, find your family, find people who love you. Like, it's never the right answer. But I can understand how somebody gets there, especially with massive grief in their life, or maybe it's biochemical, maybe they're just
2: major deep, physical, you know, health issues, right? I mean, there are lots of things on your
5: chronic
2: own
5: pain
2: individual
5: that, you know,
2: level.
5: Yeah,
2: yes.
5: Yeah. I understand why somebody with, you know, a terminal cancer diagnosis who's just going to spend a lot of time in pain might be thinking, I don't want to go. I understand. I will never understand anybody who harms their own children. And when I say understand, even in the darkest moment that you have as a human being, your first impulse should be, I may not go on, but I'm not going to stop my children from going on.
2: And that's why I wish we just went away with all excuses. You can make an argument after you put her in prison for the rest of her life. Hey, maybe she would be better off in an insane asylum or a mental health hospital unit. All those things are things that can be examined by people in the punishment punitive phase. But the idea that there is a defense to me should be taken off the table. You kill kids, you're done for.
5: And also, and everyone all online all of a sudden becomes an expert on this stuff. But you know, one thing, Clay, I'll say that because a lot of our combat veterans, Morocco and Afghanistan, came back, with really serious PTSD, there, I think, has been a much broader societal understanding of, the need for psychiatric assistance, even for a lot of those guys come back. And this is true. I mean, the ones that saw really heavy combat, the ones that had psychological wounds, and they ended up being put on some, either an SSRI or an SNRI or something like that to help them at least transition. Some of them get off it. Some stay on it longer because some of that stuff can be a useful tool in that process. I only bring this up because there seems to be this thing of this, and this is a huge departure from our vets with PTSD, but I'm just saying medicating people as a tool to assist their mental health is actually, in some cases, very, very good medicine. There's a reason doctors do it, and it gives people their lives back. And that doesn't, the right wing, everyone's like, oh, but this person was on. Okay, people can be over-medicated, yes. The dosage is always the poison, yes. All that remains true. But people look at a situation like this, and they say, well, the medicine's made her do it. And this is where I go, hold on a second. The medicines she's on are meant to try to help her. The medicines that she's on don't make millions of other people. Now, she was on something of like a crazy cocktail from what I understand of a lot of different things, but it doesn't make them homicidal lunatics who murder their own children. So to take away her agency and blame it on a substance, and I would just say this, if you got incredibly drunk and murdered your three kids, nobody would say, oh, it was the alcohol's fault.
2: Yeah.
5: So there's this weird thing where people decide online, oh, it's because of psychiatric medication that the person did it. No, the person was on psychiatric medication because they had psychiatric problems. There's a cause and effect here that I think people get backwards sometimes. Anyway, that's...
2: And I would just go, let's get some of these calls to... What I would just say is, let's eliminate all of this and just say, you murder children, when you kill children, we're not going to go into any form of defense. We're not going to have trials like this. The question is, did you or did you not do it? As there are many cases like this in our criminal justice system. Let's see. Rod in Orange County, California. Rod, fire away.
6: Good day to both of you gentlemen. Listen, I'm a pretty simple guy, and this whole gender confusion thing, you know, poor Dolly Parton, you know, God rest her soul. But here's a tip. If you've got lady parts that are similar to what Dolly Parton had, chances are real good you're a woman. And my question is, I've been listening to this woman debate now for years, but there's never been a debate of what a man is. And why is that? And I think the reason why is because if you got a gender confusion problem and you're a woman, whatever you're doing is in secret. So why does your secret and why does your imagination have to affect the entire world on what we're supposed to believe a woman is?
2: Thank you for the call.
6: Do you have an answer to that?
2: Yeah, I have an answer. Women who pretend they are men are in no way able to dominate men's spaces. That's the answer.
5: Yeah, in fact,
2: right?
5: If anything, they're pitied. No, there's no woman who thinks she's a man that other men go, wow, that's a dude.
2: They can't actually make men sports teams, right? Men aspire to be bigger, stronger, faster than we are as a gender. No man aspires to be smaller, weaker, and slower than he actually is. Women who pretend to be men. I mean, the best example of this is actually the Ellen Page to Elliot Page. Ellen Page was a cute, successful actress. Elliot Page is universally ridiculed. That video, I felt bad for him. Him, her, whatever. Like, he looks like the kid in Big wearing a suit when, like, Ellen Page is cute. She was a pretty girl. And then Elliot Page is just a really tiny dude. And so, look.
5: You know, the left was upset about her role in Juno, right? Because she had the baby.
2: Yeah, oh, yeah.
5: The Democrats, oh, anytime a woman is pregnant and making a decision in any pop culture, any movie, any TV show, Democrats get upset if she actually has the baby.
2: But
5: it's demonic stuff.
2: It's also just men won't do. There's no first-year man that gets named Man of the Year. Men do not aspire to be wimpier than we are. Most women who identify as men are much wimpier, punier, smaller than the average man. The man who identifies as a woman is a monster.
5: Yes.
2: There's almost no 6-foot women. That's say nothing of muscles
5: if you and
2: everything
5: I
2: else.
5: Were changing in a locker room and Elliot Page walked in, we might be like, it's kind of an unusual day. We wouldn't be like, I'm worried for my physical safety.
2: Yes.
5: I mean, not at all. Like, I'm quite honest with you. That's just reality. So
2: Yes. It's
5: different with women. And they're, by the way, women who feel that way when some, 200-pound man is in the locker room with them changing naked, they are right to be unnerved and concerned because they are at a physical disadvantage and they're already dealing with somebody who clearly has mental instability issues. So that's all, this is all real. We'll come back into more of this, by the way, in a second.
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5: The Tunnel to Towers Foundation is expanding its commitment to the families of America's heroes with the May and George Siller Scholarship Program. Named in honor of Stephen and Frank Siller's parents, the program reflects the values of faith, service, and education that shaped the Siller family.
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5: The scholarship is available to children from families served through Tunnel to Towers, Gold Star, Fallen First Responder, and Smart Home programs. 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
2: Through this program, Tunnel to Towers is helping ensure that every hero's child has the support they need to pursue their education, realize their full potential, and carry forward the values that helped shape their families. 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That's T, the number 2T.org.
9: It's Fox Wheels.
10: In 1980, more than a third of vehicles built for the U.S. market had manual transmissions. By 2025, that number had fallen to just 0.6%, with only a couple dozen models still offering stick shifts. As many drivers don't want to shift anymore, automatics are also faster and easier in traffic. Volkswagen has said after this year that it's killing the stick shift for North America. Other companies like Honda and BMW have also scaled back on manuals. though with some auto enthusiasts demanding it. Toyota is one of the companies fighting to keep the stick shift alive with cars like the GR Corolla. About 70% of those vehicles sold last year were manuals. Same for the Mazda Miata. And 90% of Subaru BRZs sold were stick. Porsche is also adding a manual back to the 911 Carrera S for North America because of customer demand. That's Fox Wheels. I'm Jeff Manasso, Fox News.
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11: To the left of Kennesaw on a map, if that helps.
12: To the left of Kennesaw, okay.
11: Would that be west of Kennesaw, you're trying to tell me?
13: This way I'm pointing. So. Okay,
12: this way that I'm pointing.
5: I guess east and west is very difficult for people these days. It's to the left of Kennesaw.
11: Have you ever...
5: You mean to the west?
11: Yeah. Have you ever looked at a map before? Aw, man, it's to the left of Kennesaw.
5: Can't tell you how many times I've said that to my wife. Just go south on 400,
11: yeah.
5: Exit, and head east. And she's like, what do you mean?
13: Exactly. Tell her to turn right next time.
11: That's right. And right, you'll know exactly.
5: No, that would not be to the right when you're heading south.
11: No. Fine, just let it go. I won't embarrass him anymore, man. It's not time to pile on the child. You know? Sorry, man. You'll get it. You'll get it. You'll get it. It's fine. Go home, tell your daddy.
5: I turned right like you said. No, you didn't.
11: But, yeah, go home and tell your daddy you don't know how to read that. And then tell me I had to change a tire. And he's going to feel like the biggest disappointment ever.
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0: Welcome back in, Clay and Buck. Dolly Parton with probably, I'm going to get in trouble for saying her most iconic song of all time. The one that I think of when it comes to Dolly Parton is Jolene, as you hear it there in the background. I wanted to mention this, Buck, because I said it on social media. It's gotten a lot of attention. I went to a high school football game on Friday of last week in Nashville, my hometown. A 16-year-old kid named Cameron Frierson was shot and killed outside that game. My son was playing in the game. We left. Thankfully, everyone from his school was fine. Everyone from Pearl Cone was fine. But this kid is a local Nashville high school kid. He was murdered. They don't know who did it. If you know anything about that shooting, we got a lot of people who listen in the Nashville area. Shooter was in a white vehicle. There was a $5,000 reward. I saw that number. I couldn't believe it was that low. So I took it to $20,000. So look, can't get involved in everything, but I was at that game. This, what appears to be a totally innocent 16-year-old kid named Cameron Frierson was killed in cold blood right after the game, just a few minutes after I drove away from that game, after the team that my son was on drove away. I want the person caught who did this. I've got now $15,000 that I have put out there to make it $20,000. So if you're listening in Nashville, I want this guy caught, and I'm trying to help out the best that I can. All right, we've got a lot of calls. Our buddy Light 'em Up Linda, you want to weigh in on Lindsey Clancy? Fire away, Linda.
1: Yes, I do. So a man can't get away with this, because that woman that you had on earlier said men can't get away with doing something like this, right? So all those pink shirt liberal women that are outside cheering her on, and being that they can't decide what a woman is, or they can't describe what a woman is or identify what a woman is, let's just prosecute her as a man.
0: Thank you. Light 'em up, Linda. Always got takes. I still owe her.
2: She's firing from the hip today. She's firing
0: from the hip indeed. Let's see. I got a bunch of things here that I wanted to hit because they were funny, to try to take people into the weekend in a good mood. Let's see here. We are on cut C. Jerry in Westchester, New York.
3: He's comparing circumcision to castration or removal of the organs. Like, he doesn't understand the difference between a haircut and a beheading.
0: That's pretty funny. 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
4: Just want to say condolences to Clay Travis. One of the two things he believes in took a really big hit today with the loss of Dolly Parton. Rest in peace, Dolly. And Clay, I know you're not doing too well right now, so take care, bud.
0: Thank you, David. All right, Buck, these are both shots at you. You can play them fast, back to back. Scott in Arizona and Joe, E&F.
5: Hey, Scott from Vail, Arizona. 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
13: 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Newborn to two-month-olds are adjusting to light and learning to focus. 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And from 2 to 6 years, they should have normal vision milestones, like enhanced hand-eye coordination, ability to read an eye chart, letter and object recognition, improved visual memory, and advanced reading skills. 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
16: A shootout in South Carolina. I'm Chris DeMeo, Fox News. A gunfight in Columbia leaves one police officer dead and another injured. Police Chief W.H. Skip Holbrook.
17: Two Columbia police officers were involved and injured in an officer-involved shooting while investigating a reported domestic violence dispute.
16: Holbrook says the officer killed was 29 and had been with the police department for 2 years. He leaves behind a wife and two young children. The suspect, who has a lengthy criminal record, also died in the shootout. Well, the devastating flood disaster in Nepal and Tibet grows even worse, with 676 people confirmed dead and more than 3,000 missing, including nearly 90 Americans. Crews have been able to rescue more than 4,000 people, but the danger is growing again.
18: It's monsoon season in the region, so search and rescue operations were temporarily suspended today because of rain and fog. But helicopters soon resumed. Authorities are also monitoring two lakes upstream formed by the disaster, one of which was overflowing. Chinese authorities say the risk has eased somewhat as it's slowly draining, but more rain is on the way. Scientists say the disaster was triggered by a glacier collapse, which caused stories-high waves of rock, ice, mud, and debris just hurtling through the mountain river systems there.
16: Fox's Stephanie Bennett. The Red Cross estimates about 93,000 people need aid, with clean water being a major concern. Iran is promising to resist new U.S. sanctions as the nation says it's seeking diplomacy with the U.S.
19: As the war passes the sixth-month mark, there are no signs either side is backing down. President Trump is insisting Iran is, quote, begging to make a deal. And while Tehran is publicly downplaying the impacts of the sweeping sanctions, Iran's president is now acknowledging the economic pressure is taking a toll. The White House says the sanctions are meant to cut off Iran's revenue.
16: That's Fox's Marianne Rafferty. 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
20: 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Just click listen, then swipe right and hear the latest news updates on your time. 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
16: An expert witness who testified for the prosecution in the Massachusetts murder trial of Lindsay Clancy for the killing of her three children resigned from his job at a Delaware hospital just days after his testimony.
1: Nemours Children's Health did not offer a reason for the resignation. Dr. Avram Mack worked in the hospital's behavioral health department. Testifying at the trial, Mack acknowledged that Lindsay Clancy was experiencing a major depressive episode when she killed the children, but the psychiatrist rejected the defense's argument that Clancy was suffering from postpartum psychosis.
3: It's not something that we in psychiatry, at least as far as I'm aware, can talk about as an illness where we understand its typical course.
1: The defense says Clancy should not be held legally responsible for the killings, an argument that has drawn sympathy from many women. Roger Stern, Fox News.
16: A federal agency announces the punishment for President Trump's teleprompter operator who used insider information to place bets on Cauchy.
4: He knew what the president was going to say, and regulators say he bet on it. Federal officials are punishing President Trump's teleprompter operator, Gabriel Perez, for using advance access to the president's speeches to trade on Cauchy, an online event trading platform. The Commodity Futures and Trading Commission says Perez made more than $107,000 betting on words and phrases the president would use. Now Perez must give back his profits, pay a $65,000 fine, and is banned from trading for 3 years. Carmen Roberts, Fox News.
16: A Michigan congresswoman is introducing legislation to keep the name Lake Ontario. Democratic Representative Debbie Dingell says her bill would block President Trump's order renaming the lake Lake America. Dingell calls the Great Lakes a shared treasure and says no executive can erase the name Lake Ontario. I'm Chris DeMayo. This is Fox News.
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0: Listen as Clay Travis and Buck Sexton recap another week of exposing hypocrisy and fight to protect our freedom. This is Clay Travis and Buck Sexton. Sound off.
1: Welcome, everybody, to Clay and Buck, a phenomenal show. Some people are saying the greatest radio show ever planned for you today. Looking forward to talking to you about all the things. We are here in late August. I cannot believe the school year has started for so many people. I see this already. And Clay, my baby is just getting to the walking phase, and people are already saying, have you started looking at schools yet?
2: Yeah.
1: Because their kids are all back in school. And I'm like, started looking at school? He threw macaroni and cheese at my face this morning. Like, I don't school, but that's where we are. So we will, we'll dive into all the news. Look, the biggest thing, we're going to have just some reflection and in memoriam today throughout the program for the one and only Dolly Parton, who, as we know, yesterday, passed, and we brought you that news, and it's sad, but I always feel this way. You know, Clay, and I think about it having been to a number, I mean, as we, so many of us have, of course, a number of funerals over my life, course of my life. A funeral for somebody who was taken far too soon and had so much promise and was sudden is a very different thing from the in memoriam and the commemoration of somebody who lived a long, full, incredible, bountiful, purposeful, and beautiful life. And I think that is clearly where we are with Dolly Parton, who is a true American icon. So, you know, we'll have some reflections on that throughout the program, and on also bring you in all the news. The big news item today that we have to bring you, that is new news, if you will. Congrats to Darlene Graham, who pulled out a full-blown Senate primary win against Ralph Norman. What was it, 52-48, Clay? That was the last number I saw.
2: That was the final margin, roughly. Very close, but she got over the finish line with President Trump's help. 52-48, yeah. Close win, but she will presumably be the next, well, she is the senator. She'll also be winning her own six-year term in November. She's a big favorite to do so.
1: So, congrats to her. She won fair and square, and the people of South Carolina by a slim margin. And, you know, credit to Ralph Norman, whom I think, you know, this is a guy who can stay, you know, continue to run the house. He's done a good job, I think, for South Carolina, and I think has been, somebody who you might see again in the future. Just a nice way of saying Darlene Graham gets the W, and, we will, by the way, we still want to have her on the program. And we just I'm curious what her top agenda items will be when she

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1: In the media, Hassan Piker. This guy's been around for a while. So those of us who are living, a lot of you are probably hearing about him for the first time. He is the nephew of Cenk, who is the sort of Stay Puft looking fellow from the Young Turks. You know, he's a sort of a Zoftig. Can a guy be Zoftig? You know, he's sort of a broader fellow. He's Turkish. And his nephew is Cenk. I'm sorry. His nephew is this guy, Hassan Piker. He has continuously said some of the most vile stuff that I think anybody could say in political discourse. I don't know how anyone can think that they would want to. And Clay, this is the disturbing part. It's not just what this guy says. It's the fact that he has so many fans, millions of people, and that politicians, Democrats, senators go on the campaign trail with him. He says things like America deserved 9/11. Clay, here he is on American Jews. I wanted to have you react to this. 21, hit it. Cut. Oh, I'm sorry. I'm sorry. That is an older bite. I'm still talking about Hassan Piker, though, Clay, because you got Hassan Piker, Mamdani, and Abdul Al-Sayed. And all of them are rising through the ranks of the Democrat Party. I think that they just hope to run for cover, run behind this issue of affordability, and all of the radicalism fades into the background.
2: Yeah, look, this is a challenge, I think, in general. What Democrats are attempting to do is ride the young anti-Jewish sentiment that has taken root in many parts of the online ecosystem, and frankly, as we saw during the on-campus protests and many of the different on-campus anti-Jew protests, because they were anti-Jewish, they were certainly anti-Israel, but really they were anti-Semitic. They were very opposed to the existence of Israel and, frankly, to most people who are Jewish, too. They want all of his voters, but they don't want the blame for all of the things that he says. And so they're trying to finesse this angle. I thought Abdul El-Sayed actually did it fairly well, and I'm not saying, obviously, I agree with this, but I think what he's tried to say is, I don't want to be in the position of canceling people for opinions that they share. So it is a very delicate dance then, right, Buck? Because you are on the stage then. And the standard that has been set for a long time, let me just pull it out of the anti-Jewish, extremely...
1: We have that cut, but we have that cut, by the way, okay, that I wanted. That was my fault, cutting, calling for the wrong number. But guys, hit that cut now. 20.
3: People don't f*** Israel any longer. And if Jews in America keep putting this idea out there that they are singularly invested in Israel, eventually someone's going to come around and take action, not against the state of Israel, mind you, but against American Jews.
1: American Jews in this country, if they support the state of Israel, are asking for whatever they get. That's where this guy is traveling around with United States senators. This guy is getting his butt kissed by the top of the Democrat Party right now.
2: Well, I would actually take it outside of Hassan Piker, because I do think you have to be careful in general attacking people and making them celebrities when they're not actually holding office. What I would say is largely what Hassan Piker says, Mamdani, New York City's mayor, agrees with. Certainly Mamdani's wife agrees with it, which is troubling in its own right. I also think you can say
1: Abdul Al-Sayed agrees with it, too, just to be clear. There's no question.
2: But he's trying. This is why I think it matters in the political universe. They're trying to walk that fine line between everybody understanding. This is why I said a while back, Buck, if you went into Dearborn and you asked a lot of Arab Muslim voters in Dearborn, does

0: Abdul El-Sayed hate Jewish people, they would say yes. So what he's doing is he's trying to pretend to the larger community that he condemns anti-Semitism because he knows it's hard to win a race if you don't like Jewish people. But simultaneously, Buck, the people that are in his base, they are saying, oh, he's just saying that publicly. He really agrees with us privately. And that's the line they're trying to walk here.
1: I would also just note that if you walked around Michigan or any large Muslim community in this country and asked them for their views of Jews, I think if they were being honest, there would be a lot of things said that would really shock people, or maybe not shock them, but you know, would upset people to know. I say this as somebody who spent time in the NYPD intelligence division running informants for various cases into places that involved a terrorism, a jihadist terrorism nexus. And let me tell you, the things that are said in certain communities and certain circles, including by certain imams regularly, would be deeply distressing to your everyday American. Obviously not all Muslims, just like it's obviously not all people or any extremist, you know, stripe, kind or type, but there's a lot of it going on. And views of Israel, by the way, if you did a poll in Michigan of how do you, of the Muslim voters there, how do you feel about the state of Israel? I mean, I would assume it's 90% deeply negative. I mean, you're going to see, this is something the Democrat Party, this brings us back to, they like to think of Israel-Palestine as the white-brown thing, as a white colonial issue. But actually in the Middle East, it's much more a religious issue. It is a Muslim-Jewish thing. It's actually not a white-brown thing the way that American college campuses and everything try to make it into. It's much deeper and more long-standing than just 1948, the Balfour Declaration, et cetera, et cetera, et cetera.
0: Would you agree with this, by the way, building on that? AOC tried to walk away from Woke 1.0. Woke 1.0 did not really focus that much on Jews, on the Middle East, on Israel. It was almost exclusively, largely about black relationships with the country, right? And BLM. And they're tossing the BLM, the woke 1.0, defund the police, America's a fundamentally racist country on sort of the funeral pyre because it's been repudiated by masses, right?
1: Well, it's been repudiated, but also I truly believe Elon Musk still deserve so much credit for so many things that are going on in the world that are making people's lives markedly better. Clay is a Tesla driver. I soon will be a Tesla driver. SpaceX, Starlink, all these things that are going on.
0: It's remarkable. It's remarkable what he has done, and the fact that people have decided to rip him is one of the most unfair attacks maybe we've ever seen.
1: He's
0: in
1: among the most
0: American
1: important.
0: Politics. Yes.
1: Among the most important people of this century, and I think there's a strong case to be made so far he is, over the long run, people would say Trump is in that conversation, obviously, too, but the most consequential people of this century for the world. But I would just point out, Clay, his purchase going to BLM, Woke 1.0 and BLM, his purchase of Twitter, which allows what people actually click on and want to see to happen, along with body cameras, is why BLM is gone. Mostly. It really is that. It really is they could no longer take the, oh, there's like, there's this eyewitness who said this, and we don't have, actual close-up footage that circulates so that people see the full context. Now that people see it, BLM is gone.
0: I think this is a big deal. You're right about body cameras. Here's what I would say Woke 2.0 is, and I'm curious if you would sign off on this. Woke 2.0 is Israel, and it's also capitalism is wrong. And so they have pivoted. BLM was destroyed largely, Buck, I think by body cameras, because people said cops aren't actually killing black people. Like, crime went up. Like, by and large, the argument that they tried to make in Woke 1.0 was destroyed. Here's the challenge. I'm not sure Woke 2.0 is as easily dismissed based on evidence as Woke 1.0 was.
1: So I think Israel is certainly a big part of it, but I think in Woke 2.0, it's a, I like that they're using this 1.0, 2.0, because that's really, it's just another rebrand. It's an iteration of the same thing. They haven't repudiated the ideas. They
0: Which is identity politics. They're just changing the focus.
1: They're just changing some of the optics on this stuff. And to that, Clay, I would say there is, I think, a pivot underway from what we've established properly is called race communism to communism or economic communism. And this is what you see with the messaging about their, you know, the camel's nose in the tent, so to speak, about affordability. This is their beachhead. Oh, it's affordability. It's affordability. Just give us power to hurt the bad people that have made your lives expensive and to pay for all of your stuff. They're doing this. We have Mamdani clips where he's talking with Clay. They're doing this everywhere. And the hope is that that impulse, that emotion of the communist pitch and more of the old school, there's still race communists running around, but this is really about an economic, you know, the traditional, you know, religion of redistribution, which is at the root of communism, and the religion of malcontents, which is what communism really is. They're telling people, we will give you the free stuff if you give us the power to take it from the bad people. This is essentially the whole message. And all the other stuff, even if it's about Israel or Jews or, you know, transgender stuff or whatever, they're going to just try to downplay that and sell enough people on what's behind door number one. So that's what I see going on here. And it's tied very much into the rise of the left as we see it.
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12: To the left of Kennesaw on a map, if that helps.
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14: Would that be west of Kennesaw, you're trying to tell me?
12: This way I'm pointing. So.
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15: I guess east and west is very difficult for people these days. It's to the left of Kennesaw.
13: Have you ever...
15: You mean to the west?
13: Yeah. Have you ever looked at a map before? Oh, man. It's to the left of Kennesaw.
15: Can't tell you how many times I've said that to my wife. Just go south on 400, yeah. Exit, and head east. And she's like, what do you mean?
12: Exactly. Tell her to turn right next time.
13: That's right. And right, then she'll know exactly.
15: No, that would not be to the right when you're heading south.
13: No. Fine, just let it go. I won't embarrass him anymore, man. It's not time to pile on the child. You know? Sorry, man. You'll get it. You'll get it. You'll get it. It's fine. Go home, tell your daddy.
15: I turned right like you said. No, you didn't.
13: But, go home and tell your daddy you don't know how to read that. And then tell me how to change a tire. And he's going to feel like the biggest disappointment ever.
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0: Welcome back in, Clay and Buck. Want to remind you, as Dolly Parton brings us back, that news broke in the third hour of the program yesterday. We'll talk a little bit more about Dolly if you have talkbacks in particular. I would just echo the Imagination Library is one of the all-time great creations in the history of charitable giving. So many kids, millions. I think I saw this morning on Fox News, over 3 million kids in the United States, including my own, have all been signed up for the Imagination Library. They now have it in Canada. They have it in Australia. They have it in the UK. Millions of kids have read millions of more books than they ever would have if Dolly Parton had not started that. That's an incredible legacy. Let me play cut 27 here for all of you so that we can hear exactly what Abdul El-Sayed is saying, and then we'll break that down for you on the backside. Listen.
17: I'm grateful to have grown up in a community where I got so much exposure and empowerment from the Jewish community. I'm so grateful. Judaism and the Jewish people are a light unto the world. Incredible contributions to our society, our culture, a beautiful faith that rhymes with so much of my own. And so, you know, we're going to continue to have that conversation. And so far as there are disagreements about foreign policy, my hope is that folks understand where those disagreements align, and also understand that that does not come at the cost of Jewish safety. He's been one person with whom I've had a conversation among so many leaders in the Jewish community who've opened their arms to me and been willing to have a really, really good conversation. I'm looking forward to continuing those conversations.
0: It is impossible to have that opinion and have been on the stage with Hassan Piker campaigning with him. I think that Arab Muslim voters know that he is lying to you about this, that he does not believe that. And so this is the line he's trying to walk. We'll talk about it when we come back.
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0: Anti-Semitism is continuing to rise around the world every day, and the Jewish people continue to pay the price, from growing threats against members of the Jewish community to acts of violence, harassment, and intimidation. 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
15: What is the part to plead to?
14: 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That's what I was actually trying to say. Like, you don't even have something that you need to plead the fifth to because there's no crime.
15: I gave the example earlier. If Tug Cowart had run, let's say, a Ponzi scheme and was federally prosecuted, if he went in front of any sort of congressional hearing and was asked about that Ponzi scheme, he cannot plead the fifth if he received a presidential pardon for it. He has to be forthcoming with the information that pardon applied to. So he is actually in a situation where he's pleading the fifth. So it causes a conundrum of like, what was your pardon for?
14: Yeah, what are you pleading the fifth for if there's no crime?
15: If there's no crime, if your pardon is so large that you would be compelled to talk about whatever they're asking, but you are basically acting like your pardon doesn't apply to any of it because you're pleading the fifth.
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12: To the left of Kennesaw on a map, if that helps.
13: To the left of Kennesaw, okay.
14: Would that be west of Kennesaw you're trying to tell me?
12: This way I'm pointing.
13: Okay,
12: so.
13: This way that I'm pointing.
15: I guess east and west is very difficult for people these days. It's to the left of Kennesaw. You mean to the west?
14: Yeah. Have you ever looked at a map before? Caw, man. It's to the left of Kennesaw.
15: Can't tell you how many times I've said that to my wife. Just go south on 400, yeah. Exit, and head east. And she's like, what do you mean?
12: Exactly. Tell them to turn right next time.
14: That's right.
13: And right, she'll know exactly.
15: No, that would not be to the right when you're heading south.
13: No. Fine, just let it go. I won't embarrass him anymore, man. It's not time to pile on the child. You know?
14: Sorry, man. You'll get it. You'll get it. You'll get it. It's fine. Go home, tell your daddy.
15: I turned right like you said.
14: No.
15: No, you didn't.
14: But, go home and tell your daddy you don't know how to read that. And then tell me how to change a tire. And he's going to feel like the biggest disappointment ever.
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19: U.S. military recruitment is up. In 2025, the U.S. saw the highest military recruiting numbers in 15 years across five branches: Army, Navy, Marine Corps, Air Force, and Space Force. That momentum is continuing into 2026. So far, every branch has exceeded its recruitment goals through at least April of this year. In fact, the U.S. Army says it has already met its 2026 recruiting goals 4 months early, with more than 61,500 future soldiers signing contracts. 21-year-old Jessica Sigchi from New York signed up for the Army.
20: I'm the youngest sibling out of 9 siblings, and first one to graduate college recently, first one to join the Army, and eventually first one to join NYPD.
19: Army Lieutenant Colonel Oliver Karp leads recruitment in New York City.
21: The Army is going to give you financial benefits that aren't available to the general public. They're going to do everything they can to support you from the time you enter until the time that you retire.
19: With Military Matters, Brian Yenis, Fox News.
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22: I'm Michelle Polino. The country world is reacting to the death of Dolly Parton. The legendary country singer, philanthropist, actress, playwright, and author died Tuesday in Nashville at 80 years old. Reba McEntire posted on her Instagram, writing in part, "Dolly, thank you for all the wonderful things you did for us on earth. Your love, your music, and you gave so much with your huge, huge heart." Ending it, "I will always love you, Reba." Keith Urban posted to his Instagram story writing, "Heartbroken today, Dolly Parton," and adding, "I have no words right now." Blake Shelton said, "Being with Parton was like being with the funniest, most loving, most caring, and closest member of your family." Casey Musgraves wrote in part that the world feels a lot less sparkly all of a sudden. President Trump wrote on Truth Social that Parton was one of the greatest country singers and far beyond ever, and said he'll lower the American flag in her honor. That's Fox Country on Fox News.
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15: 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And that's government, man, law, all corruptible.
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1: Welcome back in here to Clay and Buck Show. We have some things going on, my friends. It's always the case, I suppose. But we've got more on the... Yes, sir.
2: Well, we played the Abdul El-Sayed lying as we were going to break, and that was Dolly Parton bringing us back in. We'll talk about her as well. But I do think what we were saying earlier, this guy is selling himself, Buck, as someone that is not true at all. Here is the question for you, and I do think this is a question for all of our Michiganders in particular. What are Jewish voters in Michigan going to do? Because if you, and you've got a take, and I'm curious, I know what Buck's take is going to be, but I am curious for those of you that are in Michigan, you might be Jewish and listening to us right now, what are conversations like? I would love to know inside of that Oakland County, that Wayne County area, because this is one of the few places, Buck, where there is both a really large Jewish population and a really large Arab population in a swing state, right? In a place where Democrat or Republican is being won. Your take is, what is the Jewish voter going to do?
1: What they have done in previous elections. 40% of Jewish voters in Michigan would be right at home, and some of them probably are right now listening to this show. 40% of them, Republican, Trump voters, so a little less than half in Michigan. 60% vote Democrat.
2: So you think you're going to Abdul El-Sayed, they're showing up, they're pushing the Abdul El-Sayed button in the same numbers that they would have for Alyssa Slotkin, who won in 2024. There will be not a variation, really, in the Jewish Senate vote for 2024 versus 2026.
1: Yes, because Bernie Sanders is going to go on the campaign trail for Abdul El-Sayed, among others, and say... It's okay. All that other stuff, we can figure that out later. Let's keep the power in the family, so to speak. Let's keep a Democrat vote here against the Trump administration. Do we?
2: I'm just looking at the phone lines because I want to open them up. 800-282-2882. All right, Buck. I am more optimistic than you. I think that there are conversations in the Jewish community, and I want it just in Michigan. Right? Because you guys are the ones that are going to be deciding in what is a, basically a 50-50 toss-up race. If Jewish voters break 50-50 for Rogers and El-Sayed, Mike Rogers will win this race. That's how close I think it's going to be. If this election is 50-50, if 50% of Jewish votes, Jewish voters vote Republican, I think Buck's probably right. It's probably 40-60 in 2024. If 10% of Jewish voters will change the way they vote, by the way, you don't have to change the way you vote for governor. You don't have to change the way you vote for congressman. But in this particular case, there is a guy on the ballot who I think hates Jewish people. Mike Rogers came on this program and said Abdul El-Sayed hates Jewish people.
1: That is, yes, that is a thing that happened. But I think that they're going to be told that that's not true. Abdul El-Sayed is going to go around and say that's
2: not true. We agree that he's lying, right? And the Arab people all know that he's lying.
1: Yeah. And, but he's going to say it's about Zionism and Israel. American Jews are great. I love American Jews. But I'll say all the things that he's supposed to say and everything else. But I really don't see much of a shift. I mean, Clay, this shift in 24, even after what we saw with the shift in 24 compared to 2020 was not what people thought it might be.
2: Let me explain that in some way. Kamala is married to a dorky Jewish guy. So Kamala saying, hey, I also think the craziness on the left as it pertains to Israel had not surged as much in 24. I think it's grown since. But Kamala could legitimately say, if you're a Democrat voting Jewish person, you could legitimately look at Kamala and say, she can't hate Jewish people. She's married to a Jewish lawyer. I don't know that Abdul El-Sayed can finagle that in the same way.
1: But they can make the bargain in their mind. He'll vote with the things that I want, and he's going to be a Democrat who is he's going to be a junior senator. He's going to be a Democrat who comes in and is going to have to play ball the way I want it to. I mean, Clay, October 7th, 2023 happens.
2: Yep.
1: Every lunatic. We were on the show together. Remember, we were basically breaking the story live here for the American audience because of the time change. And every lunatic who was saying either some version of Israel got what it deserved. And people said this, as you know, this is not
2: immediately, including Mamdani's wife, who posted a social media post. Remember all the people who were celebrating the people who flew in on the paragliders?
1: This is like people, there were people cheering 9/11 right after it happened. I know there was this controversy of whether Trump like saw them cheering somewhere. There were people. I know people because of what I used to do in Middle Eastern countries where there was a lot of cheering going on in different places right as September 11th was happening slash being announced on the news. So that's not a, you know, that's a real thing. There was dancing, you know, there was dancing on the streets in, and actually in the West Bank and Gaza, by the way, of all places. What a shock. And then after October 7th, I just bring it up because you have a period where everybody who is saying horrible things about October, everyone who rushes to the defense of Israel and the defense of civilization and the defense of humanity after that attack is right of center, essentially center to center right. Everybody who is saying disgusting, just the worst stuff imaginable while people, their relatives have been kidnapped and the rapes and the tortures and the murders, all the things that we know happened on October 7th, they're all Democrats. And the 2024 election, you still had a majority of Jews vote for the Democrat over the Republican. I don't know how much more of a signal you can get. By the way, again, my Jewish Republican friends, which I have a lot of them down here in South Florida, they are beside themselves with how they can't, how their liberal Jewish friends can't see reality here. Like they
2: think they're into the choir here. Yeah. There you go. Proving how many Jewish friends you got. I do think again, Kamala married to a Jewish guy. It's easier to say, yeah, there's the crazy people in the party, but Chuck Schumer is still Senate minority leader. And you've got Bernie Sanders, to your point. You got J.B. Pritzker. You got John Ossoff. There are still a lot of Jewish Democrats, even though much of the Democrat Party has decided that they don't like Jewish
1: people. This is now I'm getting into kind of the growing up in New York. And there are Jewish Americans, Clay, for whom Judaism is much more of a cultural identification. And there are Jewish Americans for whom the religion of Judaism, and those Jews, you know, it's kind of like the Ben Shapiro Jews on the one hand and the Bernie Sanders Jews on the other, right? Like you have the Jews who are into Judaism and they tend to be right of center, Judeo-Christian values, share, you know, a lot of the sort of universal moral truths perspective. And then you have Jews on the left who are communists who will make common cause with the lunatic, you know, the what are they called? I was going to say not the five, the squad of the squad and these types. So there's this huge gulf. And I don't think it really is going to change based on Abdul El-Sayed in terms of the voting patterns.
2: All right. We've got poor producer Greg is fielding loaded lines right now. I want Jewish voters in Michigan. That's what I'm asking for specifically. What are conversations like for you? We're going to take your calls, 800-282-282.
1: Wait, can I just throw in a VIP email real quick here? Just the VIP email?
2: Yeah.
1: VIP email from Bob in Wyoming. Congratulations. Your ego's insured. Graham's opponent will win the election. Telling the world she snubbed your program was effective and has ensured her loss. I would like a VIP email from Bob saying, oops. You can just say oops in the subject line because she won and we weren't insuring anything. We just said that we were invited to her on the program, which we have to do, I might add. Under Trump's FCC, we have to invite her on. We invited her on. She didn't come. She doesn't have to come on. But I just think that's funny. How dare you, Clay? This is like Dewey wins in landslide. Wasn't that the old newspaper, right?
2: I will say, I guarantee you, there is an email that came in at the exact same time making the exact opposite argument. I guarantee you we have gotten emails already today saying, Darlene Graham won today because you guys were too critical on her and people saw through you and they voted the other way. Result happens. And then the narrative to fit the result is immediately crafted and probably in our inboxes.
1: This is like during the Republican 2024 primary.
2: Oh yeah.
1: When we had, I felt like we were like Soviet soldiers being sent to fight the Nazis. But if you tried to go back to one side, you know, the officers would shoot you if you fled when you ran out. So you're just getting shot from both sides, actually. Cause we were either too pro DeSantis or too pro Trump. Nobody was happy. Nobody was happy.
2: All said, which is very funny, I'll never vote for Trump. It reminds me, not to throw her under the bus, but it reminds me, every time my wife, has a bad shopping experience, she gets in the car. And she says, I will never shop at Target, or I will never shop at insert retailer here. She ends up shopping back at the retailer again.
1: Oh yeah. I've experienced this too.
2: This also ties in with radio. You probably remember, Buck, the very first time you got an email from somebody, and, or it could be a social media post, obviously, in this day and age. It's a little pro tip for everybody out there that one day wants to grow up and do what we do. The people who say they will never listen again will email either agreeing or disagreeing with what you said probably within 2 days. But I remember the first time I was on radio and I got that email, I was like, wow, that seems really harsh. And I was like, but I don't really think that's likely. And people love to say, I have listened to you for years and you said blank and I will never listen again. And I was like, that's eventually what you get when you get old like us and you've been doing radio for a long time.
1: Although I do think people were outraged enough over us both agreeing, actually. So we really were out on a limb on this one together, that you don't need to pick people up from the airport anymore. That's just mean, you know, to make people pick you up.
2: Doesn't matter what the opinion is, they always come back. And by the way, circling this back around, we're going to take your calls. I appreciate,
1: everybody. Yes, let's get to the calls. So I didn't mean to divert from calls. Let's do that.
2: We'll get to those when we come back. I will say, I've also got an anecdote here from the Wall Street Journal of Abdul El-Sayed. I think his campaign just really doesn't connect with the average Michigander. We know the Mackinac thing, the football thing, the circumcision is the equivalent of getting your genitals removed. This guy is just wacky. He is not representative of Michigan. But I want to hear from Jewish voters in Michigan in particular. What are your private conversations like? You can stay anonymous if you feel like you need to. What are the conversations like? We're going to get to those next.
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7: To the left of Kennesaw on a map, if that helps. To the left of Kennesaw, okay. Would that be west of Kennesaw, you're trying to tell me?
8: This way I'm pointing. So.
7: Okay, this way that I'm pointing.
9: I guess east and west is very difficult for people these days. It's to the left of Kennesaw.
7: Have you ever...
9: You mean to the west?
7: Yeah. Have you ever looked at a map before? Oh, man. It's to the left of Kennesaw.
9: Can't tell you how many times I've said that to my wife. Just go south on 400, exit, and head east. And she's like, what is what do you mean?
8: Exactly. Tell them to turn right next time.
7: That's right. And right then she'll east. Know exactly.
9: No, that would not be to the right when you're heading south.
7: No. Fine, just let it go. I won't embarrass him anymore, man. It's not time to pile on the child. You know? Sorry, man. You'll get it. You'll get it. You'll get it. It's fine. Go home, tell your daddy.
9: I turned right like you said. No, you didn't.
7: But, yeah, go home and tell your daddy you don't know how to read maps. And then tell me how to change a tire, and he's going to feel like the biggest disappointment ever.
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9: How are you pleading the fifth?
7: Yeah, because we don't know what you're pleading the fifth to. Right?
9: What is the part to plead to?
7: And that's what I'm saying. That's what I was actually trying to say. Like, you don't even have something that you need to plead the fifth to because there's no crime.
9: I gave the example earlier. If Tug Cowart had run, let's say, a Ponzi scheme and was federally prosecuted, if he went in front of any sort of congressional hearing and was asked about that Ponzi scheme, he cannot plead the fifth if he received a presidential pardon for it. He has to be forthcoming with the information that pardon applied to. So he is actually in a situation where he's pleading the fifth. So it causes a conundrum of like, what was your pardon for?
7: Yeah, what are you pleading the fifth for if there's no crime?
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10: There isn't one state, and there's not one demographic. 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
1: Okay. Now, speaking as a Christian, also former Sunday school teacher, one of the things that I had done is extensive studying on the teachings of Islam and the history of Islam. And this is not just a Jewish problem. When you have a group of people who are taught as a basic teaching, death to the non-believer, death to the infidel, that's a big problem.
0: Yeah, I agree. Thank you. Thank you for the call, Ken. I asked specifically for Jewish callers so we could hear inside Jewish conversations. I appreciate the fact that you are right about a lot of what you are saying. Let me see here. Dan in Southfield, Michigan, what are you hearing? What are you seeing in the Jewish community?
2: So I can say with absolute certainty that the Jewish community within Southfield is very concerned with Abdul Said's, candidacy.
0: What kind of conversations are happening? And for people who don't know Michigan, Southfield, I know it. My wife is from the Detroit area, so I know all these communities. Describe Southfield and its proximity to Dearborn, which is the Arab base.
2: Right. So ironically enough, I actually got married in Detroit, and it was actually in Dearborn where I got married, so I'm very familiar with the area. Southfield is primarily is very very Jewish community, and the people I speak to there are extremely concerned. First of all, many of them, most of them are Republicans, and they want Mike Rogers in general because of his philosophies, but they're also very concerned regarding Mr. Said and his...
0: Buck and I are having this debate. Do you think Jewish voters are going to change their votes based on Abdul El-Sayed being the nominee?
2: I have not spoken to one Jewish voter who's going to support El-Sayed.
0: Okay, well... That helps, but you also said you knew a lot of Republicans. We got a bunch of people who still, I want to hear, again, the test. Can you pass the test? What do they do? He understood the assignment. Can, that's the new phrase that's very popular with the kids. Can you understand the assignment? Jewish voters, what are conversations like? Take us into your world. This is a battleground race. Abdul El-Sayed hates Jewish people. Are Jewish people going to take note and not vote for him, or are they going to continue to be Democrat loyalist? 877-282-2882 is the phone number. Call us, 877-282-2882. Buck, also, 800-282-2882. They should both work, by the way. When we come back, more craziness coming out of the WNBA plus Dolly Parton.
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10: To the left of Kennesaw on a map, if that helps.
11: To the left of Kennesaw, okay.
10: Would that be west of Kennesaw you're trying to tell me?
12: This way I'm pointing. So.
11: Okay, this way that I'm pointing.
13: I guess east and west is very difficult for people these days. It's to the left of Kennesaw.
10: Have you ever...
13: You mean to the west?
10: Yeah. Have you ever looked at a map before? Aw, man. It's to the left of Kennesaw.
13: Can't tell you how many times I've said that to my wife. Just go south on 400,
10: yeah.
13: Exit, and head east. And she's like, "What is? What do you mean?"
12: Exactly. Tell them to turn right next time.
10: That's right.
11: And right, she'll know exactly.
13: No, that would not. That would not be to the right when you're heading south.
10: Yeah. Fine, just let it go. I won't embarrass him anymore, man. It's not time to file on the child. You know. Sorry, man. You'll get it. You'll get it. You'll get it. It's fine. Go home, tell your daddy.
13: I turned right like you said. No. No, you didn't.
10: But, go home and tell your daddy you don't know how to read that. And then tell me how to change a tire. And he's going to feel like the biggest disappointment ever.
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14: Deadly shootings. I'm Deborah Valentine, Fox News. At least one person is reported dead and five others hurt following a shooting incident, according to police in Switzerland. The mass market Blick tabloid and local media report the gunfire erupted during a rave party. Cantonal police in Aargau, 29 miles west of Zurich, said a large-scale operation is underway. South Carolina law enforcement officials investigating a deadly officer-involved shooting that took place in Columbia. Fox's Marianne Rafferty.
15: Police in South Carolina are investigating a shooting that killed an officer and left another hurt. It happened in the state's capital, Columbia. Police say it started with a domestic dispute involving a man who was under a restraining order. Officers later found him at the park where gunfire was exchanged. The suspect was also killed.
14: Police Chief W.H. Skip Holbrook confirms two officers were injured, one has died.
16: Two Columbia police officers were involved and injured in an officer-involved shooting while investigating a reported domestic violence dispute. And it's with heartbreak and sadness that I inform you that one of our officers has succumbed to those injuries.
14: Police identify the officer killed as 29-year-old Christopher DeLong, a married father of two young children. Police say the suspect, 33-year-old Adam Tyler Dowdy of Prosperity, South Carolina, had a long rap sheet. A Florida Republican does an about-face on President Trump's massive Venezuela deal.
17: Congresswoman Maria Elvira Salazar, who's been outspoken against Venezuelan President Delcy Rodriguez, took to X saying the deal would come to an end once President Trump's term ends. She later deleted the English and Spanish posts and returned an hour later with a different message, declaring that the agreement is a great deal for the American and Venezuelan people.
14: That's Fox's Chris DeMeo with that report. 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
19: A primary election in Massachusetts this week will again test the direction of the Democratic Party. Fox's Jared Halpern has more.
29: Democratic Senator Ed Markey is asking Massachusetts voters for one more term. At 80 years old, he has remained the frontrunner and favorite among the party's more progressive wing, but is facing a challenge from Democratic Congressman Seth Moulton. Moulton is 47 years old and a Marine Corps veteran. He argues Markey is out of touch and criticized the decision to seek a third term. The winner of the Democratic primary will face presumptive Republican nominee John Deaton. The Commonwealth has not sent a Republican to the Senate since 2010. Jared Halpern, Fox News.
19: As the House heads back into session this week, one representative is proposing new legislation that would require influencers to disclose if they get money from other governments.
30: Florida Republican Congresswoman Anna Paulina Luna has introduced the Foreign Propaganda Registration Act. It would amend the Foreign Agents Registration Act, requiring social media influencers to disclose if they get paid by foreign governments.
31: I've talked to many Democrats, and they're frankly tired of what's happening, too, because what you're seeing is the polarization in this country is not organic. It's being manufactured, and it's being manufactured a lot by our adversaries.
30: Luna says her bill will go hand in hand with another piece of legislation that would update FEC laws, requiring influencers to disclose if they're being paid by political action committees or political candidates. Jessica Rosenthal, Fox News.
19: The Little League World Series championship game is set for today. The championship game will be played in Williamsport, Pennsylvania. Henderson, Nevada will face Caraco for the world title after both teams won their respective championship games. Nevada beat Ohio 12-2 to win the U.S. title, while Caraco shut out Japan 4-0 for the international crown. The final is set for 3 p.m. Eastern time at LeMed Stadium. I'm Deborah Valentine. This is Fox News.
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13: How are you pleading the fifth?
10: Yeah, because we don't know what you're pleading the fifth to. Right?
13: Well, what is the part to plead to?
10: And that's what I'm saying. That's what I was actually trying to say. Like, you don't even have something that you need to plead the fifth to because there's no crime.
13: I gave the example earlier. If Tug Cowart had run, let's say, a Ponzi scheme and was federally prosecuted, if he went in front of any sort of congressional hearing and was asked about that Ponzi scheme, he cannot plead the fifth. If he received a presidential pardon for it, he has to be forthcoming with the information that pardon applied to. So he is actually in a situation where he's pleading the fifth. So it causes a conundrum of like, what was your pardon for?
10: Yeah, what are you pleading the fifth for if there's no crime?
13: If there's no crime, if your pardon is so large that you would be compelled to talk about whatever they're asking, but you are basically acting like your pardon doesn't apply to any of it because you're pleading the fifth.
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0: Listen as Clay Travis and Buck Sexton recap another week of exposing hypocrisy and fight to protect our freedom. 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Sound off.
1: Welcome back in, Clay and Buck. Hour number two, Wednesday edition of the program. We appreciate all of you hanging out with us as we are rolling through the program here. We've been talking about Darlene Graham gets the win over Ralph Norman, 52-48. We're going to take your calls. We're talking about Abdul El-Sayed. I've got a quote here that I wanted to share on trucks that I read in the Wall Street Journal yesterday, I believe, that I think kind of gets to the essence here. Dolly Parton passing yesterday at the age of 80, just down the road from me here in Nashville. Enos Kanter, Freedom banned. Charles Barkley's got a take. Meta with a big tech settlement. We got a ton of different stories that we are chasing. Just off the top, Buck, before I hit some of this discussion point beyond there, Darlene Graham beats Ralph Norman 52-48. Donald Trump doesn't endorse at all. He sits out this race, says South Carolinians should be able to pick their next senator. I'm not going to weigh in, as he sometimes does. What's the outcome of this race in your mind? You want me to give you my take first?
2: Oh, I think without the Trump endorsement, she would lose for sure. I think she would have lost probably by double digits.
1: I say that Ralph Norman wins 55-45 at worst. He wins by double digits if Trump doesn't weigh in. So we sometimes ask, what is the impact of a Trump endorsement? In this race in particular, I think Darlene Graham loses by double digits if Trump sits it out. He said she's my pick, and she is now going to be, she is the senator, filling out the rest of this term, but she'll be on the ballot in November. I would expect her to win. And South Carolina, she's going to be the governor for the next 6 years. I would say this. She's going to need a lot of people to tell her what to do. And that's the choice South Carolina made. They said, hey, her last name is Graham. We like Lindsey Graham enough. President Trump said she's the pick. And as a result, you have a senator that, frankly, I don't think is able to do the job. And so is going to need a staff to tell her what to do. Now, Buck, I've told you this story before. On Capitol Hill, I have seen it regularly occur where senators or congressmen get on the phone with their staff and say, there's a vote coming up. I have no idea what to do. And they tell him or her, hey, just vote the way that this other person in your party is going to vote. That's your instruction. There are a lot of people in politics that have no idea what they're doing. So unfortunately, Darlene Graham has got a lot of company there. I wanted to read this quote for you about Abdul El-Sayed. This is from the Wall Street Journal yesterday. Earlier in the month, I'm reading from a column by William McGurn that was in yesterday's print edition of the Wall Street Journal. Earlier in the month, Mike Rogers released a video of himself tooling around Michigan in a cherry red vintage Ford pickup truck.

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1: Mark in Livonia, Michigan, Jewish, and wants to weigh in on what he is hearing. What's the conversation like in the Jewish community in Livonia from your experience, Mark?
2: Well, I would say that at least 70% of the Jewish population here doesn't like him. But then, you know, I would say that, let's just say 95% of Democrats always vote Democrat and maybe 90% Republican. And then there's that 15%. But there's one thing that I, you know, because my wife is Jewish, I'm not.
1: Okay.
2: And her family members are. So, but anyway, here's one thing. Nobody covers it. I couldn't understand it in any of the news media, and I try to hit all of it. He said that billionaires don't work. They just take their billions to make more billions. Do you remember that at all? That's what he said.
3: I mean, that's like
4: Democrat orthodoxy.
3: That's just called a Tuesday for El Sayed and his ilk.
2: Okay, so the Ford Motor Company here, along with the other billionaires that have saved Detroit and Michigan, because without them, it would be nothing here. The Ford Motor Company invested $12 billion in the EVs because they were kind of pushed into it by the Biden administration. And then nobody was really buying them. I think it's only 10 or 13% of their vehicles and they spend all this money and then they just scrapped it. I mean, they're still making them, but they, you know, it's not a big deal. But, you know, the Ford Motor Company spent $1 billion on the train station.
1: Yeah.
2: The Illich family spent almost $1 billion on the Fox Theater, which there's only four of them in the world. You could put that right up to Royal Albert Hall in England. Okay, without that, the riverfront, all this stuff, it's just incredible.
1: I think so that's a really good...
2: opens up a pizzeria, one pizzeria, I think in the 50s, and that's the Illich family. And now he's in 20 different countries. And all the people that they, you know, employ and all. So all this billionaires don't pay their fair share. Any politician that says that shouldn't even wash the bathroom in the White House.
1: Thank you for the argument. Detroit is a great example. I'm glad he brought this up, Buck. The Gilbert family, Dan Gilbert, who I believe owns the Quicken Loans, they have basically rebuilt huge swaths of downtown Detroit. As he mentioned, the Illich family, they built a brand new arena. They've done everything. The Ford family, if you go to downtown Detroit now, and I realize a lot of people haven't been, and certainly the popular perception of Detroit is not positive.
3: I did watch the RoboCop movies growing up, so that was rough for Detroit.
1: Downtown Detroit now compared to 20 years ago when I started going to downtown Detroit when I was dating my wife, it is a billion times better, and it's directly connected to all of these billionaires in Michigan saying, let's fix this area. I think it's a great call.
3: So if you're talking about what people are doing who are billionaires, and how they're helping people. First of all, there's the productivity of the things. I do think at some level, also Clay, we've been having a very honest conversation, an important conversation about data centers. And I would note, I give our friend Jesse Kelly credit for this. I've seen some others saying it, but he just came out and said it. You know, if you're building a data center somewhere for Google, if you're going to do this out somewhere that, you know, maybe Google, it feels like it's a little bit intrusive to some of the locals, meet with the locals, be like, hey guys, we promise you it's not going to, you know, mess up your quality of life because we'll address A, B, and C. And what do you need? You want a brand new school and a brand new sports stadium to go with it? You need to the point about revitalizing downtown Detroit. Like there are ways that these

0: companies can make it worth the while. I mean, we had a guy call yesterday. He's like, I got a lot of land. I would love a data center.
1: Yeah.
0: There should be a pretty, they've just been really bad at the, I think they thought, the data center people thought, let's just stay low key on this and just sort of do it because we don't want to ruffle feathers. I think it's probably now, because it's become a big issue, a better approach to say, hey, if we're going to come into the community, here are the jobs we're bringing, here are the benefits we're bringing, and also what can we do to show that we want to be a helpful member of this community and not just provide the AI so that we can keep, like, the drone swarms from China from destroying all of Taiwan and then destroying the global economy with it because of our semiconductor needs there. That's, you know, that's a big jump there, but you got what I'm saying? Elon Musk's companies, Clay, wild, what do you think all of them together? What would you guess the employment of people for companies that Elon Musk effectively built all from scratch?
1: I think it's like 250,000, 225,000, something like that. What's the number?
0: The number that I got off of AI was 165,000, I think, is okay. The estimate. But, okay, whatever, 165,000 people.
1: That would not be employed but for Elon Musk being born.
0: Correct. And then how many people work for Jeff Bezos? I'll just say this one because I would not have gotten this one. Amazon, Jeff Bezos' company, employs about 1.6 million people. 1.6 million full-time, part-time, and seasonal roles. Now, you could say, oh, well, I just care about, I care about full-time jobs. Blue Origin, which is his SpaceX, I wouldn't say copycat, but kind of, his space exploration company. 10,000 people working for that space exploration company. Now you would say, well, think about all those people. They have income, health benefits, purpose day to day in their work and all the rest of things because of ultra billionaires. Now this is not to say there aren't billionaires who are exploitive and do things in the markets and, you know, we get all that, right? And you know, it's not that private equity doesn't come in sometimes and ruin companies and strip them down and fire people. It does. But just like with the data centers, let's just tell both sides of the story. Let's just be honest. And that's what I think is so frustrating about, there's this inherent hypocrisy with Democrats. They'll trash all of the productivity and all the good things, not just of capitalism and free markets to the degree that they even exist in this country. We should have freer markets, but Clay, they'll then tear down the concept of rich people, but they'll take checks from all these extremely rich people so that they can buy ad time in Michigan to talk about how much they want to tear down rich people.
1: Yeah.
0: You know what I mean? They play this game. You know, they'll love that Soros money. They love those Soros billions just flowing and flowing to all these. And now it's little mini me Soros, the younger one, you know, funding all these NGOs and doing all this stuff. And they pretend like they're somehow above the money that they are all absolutely indulging in for their own political purposes. So I like us to have the honest conversations here and look at things in their totality, whether it's data centers, billionaires, or anything else, or Michigan and what you're saying about the downtown, by the way, and what billionaires have done there. And I just thought that was a really interesting call, so it got me down that whole pathway.
1: No, it's good. Let's get one more in Michigan here before we go to break. Phil in Southfield, Michigan. Fire away.
2: Yeah, hi, how you doing? Great show, by the way. So I have a lot of, contacts, and I'm part of the Orthodox community in Southfield. And from what I'm able to understand, the problem hasn't really been that people like El-Sayed. They don't, and they're somewhat afraid of him. But the problem has always been voter turnout. In the Orthodox community in particular, there's sort of a little bit of an attitude that, you know, God's in control, and therefore, you know, how we vote doesn't matter. God runs the world. And so voting really doesn't have much to do with anything. Unfortunately, that's a prevailing attitude amongst a lot of the Orthodox in Southfield. There has been an effort to change that. We had a lot of door knockers from the Jewish community trying to get people to come out and vote, knowing that they would not be voting for an El-Sayed, you know. So it's just a matter of turnout I think that could really make a difference.
1: Yeah, thank you. I mean, certainly we've seen this. This was what Scott Pressler was trying to do in Pennsylvania to such an extent, Buck, was he was going out and trying to get the Amish people to register to vote because so many Amish people traditionally are not going to vote. And it won't surprise you, Amish people tend to be pretty conservative. as does the Orthodox Jewish community. You were talking about, Buck, last hour, the Jewish community in, I went to GW, which I think has almost the highest Jewish population of any, university almost in the country that's not a Jewish, university. And most of those, individuals at GW are Jewish, but Jewish in culture, not in religion. And there's a big difference there that a lot of people don't spend a great deal of time on.
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11: 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Newborn to 2-month-olds are adjusting to light and learning to focus. They take interest in objects very close to them. 2 to 4 months, the eyes are learning to work together and track a moving object. 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And from 2 to 6 years, they should have normal vision milestones, like enhanced hand-eye coordination, ability to read an eye chart, letter and object recognition, improved visual memory, and advanced reading skills. For more health news, go to foxnewshealth.com. 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

0: Welcome back in to Clay and Buck. So we, obviously, Dolly Parton in memoriam. I'm playing a little Dolly Parton coming in there. We have calls. We have a lot. I think our friend Carol Markowitz is going to join us, by the way, Clay. She's back. I'm not trying to blow up any spots here. The Markowitz family does like some of the best family travel. I mean, they go to all the cool places. I don't even know what the places are. I see the photos on Instagram. I'm like, oh, that place looks really beautiful. But she is back from her travels with her husband and three kids. And, she will be joining us to talk about this issue in Michigan, among other things. I also, Clay, want to ask her about the, Lindsey Clancy case, which is still getting a lot of attention. Here we go. VIP email from Bob in Oakland County, Michigan. Rogers has no chance. As Oakland County goes, so goes Michigan. Oakland County is not the same Oakland your wife grew up in, referring to Clay. I'm a 40-plus year Oakland County business owner. It is lost. Michigan Jews and UAW auto workers, active and retired, will never vote for a Republican. Trump was an anomaly. Wow.
1: I mean, I understand that there is a great deal of pessimism. What I would say in general is Mike Rogers lost by 15,000 votes. He lost by less than 1%. That means if 7,500 people had changed their mind on election day, he would be the senator right now. So again, I have faith that this is a winnable race. But it's going to require there to be a new coalition of voters built. And one of the challenges that exists in general is a huge percentage, it's probably 95%, of voters pay no attention to candidate quality at all and just vote brand. They're team Democrat, they're team Republican.
0: Jeff Johnson, the name you know.
1: That's right. Darlene Graham. My brother was a senator. You should vote for me. It worked.
0: Yep.
1: You got us.
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1: Born on America's darkest day of September 11th, the Tunnel to the Towers Foundation has been helping America's heroes ever since. Heroes like United States Army Sergeant William McKenna. Motivated by the tragedy of 9/11, he enlisted and served two tours in Iraq, where he was exposed daily to toxic chemicals from burn pits.
0: Less than a year after returning from his final tour, William lost his life to T-cell lymphoma. He left behind his wife, Dina, and their two daughters. His widow, Dina, continues to fight tirelessly for veterans exposed to burn pits.
1: In this 25th anniversary year of 9/11, we continue to see the lasting impact that day has on our heroes and their families. 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
5: To the left of Kennesaw on a map, if that helps.
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7: This way I'm pointing. So.
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8: I guess east and west is very difficult for people these days. It's to the left of Kennesaw.
6: Have you ever...
8: You mean to the west?
6: Yeah. Have you ever looked at a map before? Caw, man. It's to the left of Kennesaw.
8: Can't tell you how many times I've said that to my wife. Just go south on 400, exit, and head east. And she's like, what is what do you mean?
7: Exactly. Tell her to turn right next time.
6: That's right. And right then she'll east. Know exactly.
8: No, that would not be to the right when you're heading south.
6: No. Fine, just let it go. I won't embarrass him anymore, man. It's not time to file on the child. You know?
9: Sorry, man. You'll get it. You'll get it. You'll get it. It's fine. Go home, tell your daddy.
8: I turned right like you said. No, you didn't.
9: But, yeah, go home and tell your daddy you don't know how to read maps. And then tell me how to change a tire. And he's going to feel like the biggest disappointment ever.
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10: 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Newborn to two-month-olds are adjusting to light and learning to focus. They take interest in objects very close to them. 2 to 4 months, the eyes are learning to work together and track a moving object. Watch for inward or outward turning eyes and delays in tracking moving objects. 5 to 8 months, your kiddos have developed 3D and color vision. Watch for reaching, recognizing, and recalling an object from across the room. 9 to 12 months, babies should be judging distance very well. And from 2 to 6 years, they should have normal vision milestones, like enhanced hand-eye coordination, ability to read an eye chart, letter and object recognition, improved visual memory, and advanced reading skills. For more health news, go to foxnewshealth.com. 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
8: How are you pleading the fifth?
9: Yeah, because we don't know what you're pleading the fifth to. Right?
8: What is the part to apply to?
9: And that's what I'm saying. That's what I was actually trying to say. Like, you don't even have something that you need to plead the fifth to because there's no crime.
8: I gave the example earlier. If Tug Cowart had run, let's say, a Ponzi scheme and was federally prosecuted, if he went in front of any sort of congressional hearing and was asked about that Ponzi scheme, he cannot plead the fifth if he received a presidential pardon for it. He has to be forthcoming with the information that pardon applied to. So he is actually in a situation where he's pleading the fifth. So it causes a conundrum of like, what was your pardon for?
9: Yeah, what are you pleading the fifth for if there's no crime?
8: If there's no crime, if your pardon is so large that you would be compelled to talk about whatever they're asking, but you are basically acting like your pardon doesn't apply to any of it because you're pleading the fifth.
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11: U.S. military recruitment is up. In 2025, the U.S. saw the highest military recruiting numbers in 15 years across 5 branches, Army, Navy, Marine Corps, Air Force, and Space Force. That momentum is continuing into 2026. So far, every branch has exceeded its recruitment goals through at least April of this year. In fact, the U.S. Army says it has already met its 2026 recruiting goals 4 months early, with more than 61,500 future soldiers signing contracts. 21-year-old Jessica Sigchi from New York signed up for the Army.
12: I'm the youngest siblings out of 9 siblings and first one to graduate college recently, first one to join the Army, and eventually first one to join NYPD.
11: Army Lieutenant Colonel Oliver Karp leads recruitment in New York City.
13: The Army is going to give you financial benefits that aren't available to the general public. They're going to do everything they can to support you from the time you enter until the time that you retire.
11: With Military Matters, Brian Yenis, Fox News.
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1: That's quite the music for our friend Carol Markowitz. We'll bring her in a sec.
2: Quite an intro.
1: 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All right, we got a lot to get into with you, Carol, but before we ask you why Jewish people are voting for people who hate Jewish people, which we will get to in a moment, I want to ask you about this crazy Lindsey Clancy case, everyone is talking about. And for the men out there that say, nobody's talking about this case, every woman on the planet is talking about this case. I understand that some men may not be paying attention to it, but when I look on television, it's always up on CNN, Fox News, MSNBC. What is going on here, Carol, and why do so many highly educated women seem to be making choices in who they decide to support that is just downright crazy to a lot of us?
3: It's a really huge issue, and I think the fact that women have gotten a pass for so long for this kind of crazy behavior needs to end here. It's not just that they're standing outside of a courtroom of a woman who murdered her three children and saying that they understand her. They're also standing outside of Luigi Mangione's courtroom, saying that they understand him murdering somebody that he didn't know and had no effect on his life, and saying that he needs to be freed. They're also accusing, you know, Erica Kirk of having something to do with her husband's murder because Candace Owens told them so. There's a real problem with women being too online and falling in love with these conspiracy theories or with really dark forces online, and I think it needs to be a priority in fixing.
2: What is it with, though, I've seen Carol, and by the way, welcome back. I was telling everybody about, if you want to, give us some of your favorite destinations of the Markowitz travel schedule. I really like living the life over there. Every time I see you guys, everyone's just got like a drink with fruit in it and a beautiful backdrop. But sorry, back to a very different subject matter. Yeah. It was a bit of a digression. You see these women, I'll just give you an example. I saw a woman on TikTok this morning. And again, is she real? Meaning, she's a real person, but is she, you know, on, says she was a medical doctor, claims and her bio and all this, and seems to be, you know, on first glance, at least true. She's saying how, you know, we all support you, Lindsay, because we've all been there and we've all had like moments like this where we've, and I'm sitting here, I'm like, that cannot be true, right? Why are people going along with this? Like, what is the benefit they get from pretending that this woman didn't do, I think, the most awful thing a human being could possibly do, truly?
3: Right. It's so bizarre because, look, everybody acknowledges the early years are so hard when you have more than one baby, when you have one, it's very difficult. Those years where it's hard to, like, reason with your children are the most difficult years, I would say. And so, of course, it makes sense that women are struggling during that time. But to say that they understand the impulse to kill their children is so sickening. It's like, I mean, I understand the impulse to yell at your children. That's about where it would end with me. And I don't understand that they consider it acceptable. And I think about the opposite. If it was a man who had murdered his children and men were standing outside the courtroom being like, bro, I get it. What would the conversation be? It wouldn't be like, oh, you know, we really need to understand these men better. We need to understand what they're going through better. No, we'd be like, these people are crazy and we can't be listening to them.
1: Amen. All right. Let's go to Jewish voters.
3: Yeah. Oh, guys.
1: So we were just taking calls from Michigan Jewish people because I was curious, yeah. Abdul El-Sayed, but we've kind of had an Abdul El-Sayed test case already with Mamdani in New York City, who yeah. I think it's clear isn't particularly fond of Jewish people himself. His wife mm-hmm. has basically said she hates Jewish people. She celebrated October 7th. What is going on here, Carol? Are Jewish voters changing their minds? What do you think the conversations are like? What would you tell Mike Rogers if he's trying to get to 50-50 in Michigan when yeah. it comes to Jewish voters?
3: It's so tough. I mean, liberal Jews, bane of my existence, guys. Like, really, lifelong, don't understand how Jews were ever liberals. I, as you know, was born in the Soviet Union. Soviet Jews who came to America are a very, very conservative bunch. I mean, the Vindman brothers notwithstanding. Mm-hmm. But in general, conservative, very conservative community. So we all didn't understand why Jews who had been in America for generations were liberal. And the thing is that they are just in a safety and security that they've never had challenged until now. And I have to say, I have seen movement in the Jewish vote. I did a deep dive into the numbers that Trump got in 2024 among the Jewish vote, and I think he got around 45% ultimately, even though a lot of the exit polls had some insane, you know, Kamala got 70% nonsense. It's still nowhere near enough, but it's a giant jump. And you see it in Florida too. Jews in Florida are voting for Republicans at much higher rates than ever before. So I'm not hopeful necessarily, but it's also important to understand that a lot of these people who say that they're Jewish, they're, you know, they might have a relative who was Jewish three generations ago, and they say that just to get their kind of comment noticed. Oh, I'm Jewish, but yet I support somebody who hates Jews. That kind of thing goes viral fast, and everybody wants to go viral.
2: Yes, it is true that a lot of people, I think, Carol, deploy that as a credential so that they mm-hmm. not only get to have more of a voice in this, but also can play a victim card when they choose to, right?
3: Right.
2: It's like, my people have been so oppressed.
3: Yes.
2: It's like, really? Like,
3: exactly.
2: You know, wealthy guy from the Upper West Side who has never been to Temple? Like, I feel like you're doing okay. But, you know, it all depends on how they're feeling in that moment. And I think that on this issue of Michigan specifically, the Democrat Party is going to try to run this. They've been doing it for a while, right? This game of there's room for as many Muslim Democrat voters in the Democrat Party as possible. Mm-hmm. And liberal Jews are going to be a backbone of the Democrat Party. And they're just going to do an enemy of my enemy is my friend thing with Republicans, I guess.
3: Right. I just don't think that's going to work. Not this time, not post October 7th. Is there some number of liberal Jews who will just never switch over? Of course. And, you know, Buck, you and I know a lot of those kinds of people in New York. They exist. They absolutely do. But so many others have had their eyes open. I've heard from so many Jews and so many friends of mine that I know that have really turned since October 7th. It really did have an effect on a lot of people. I'd love to see the numbers be far higher, but I don't think that this, don't worry, just stay with us and we'll keep supporting people who hate you, but don't worry, we don't hate you. I'm not sure that's going to work for Democrats this time around.
1: Buck is pessimistic for the midterms. I am somewhat optimistic, and let me explain. My optimism is mm-hmm. to a large degree because I think we've underrated what the impacts of redistricting are going to be in Florida, for
3: yeah.
1: instance. I know in Tennessee, one Memphis area district is going to go back to the Republicans. There's only going to be around 20, it appears, actually contestable House district races. And so, you know, if you split those 10-10, then Republicans would control. I think even if it were 12-8, I think Democrats need to get to 14 is the math I've seen on those 20. And then in the Senate, we've got a lot of battlegrounds. We'll see how it plays out. Are you optimistic or do you think we're going to see a blue tsunami, a blue tide, whatever you would use as your metaphorical device?
3: Somewhere between you guys, I guess. I think that Republicans hold the Senate and lose the House. You're right, though, that the redistricting is going to make some serious difference this time. The thing is that Democrats aren't fully stupid. So they're running more moderate Democrats in areas that have been redistricted. So it is still going to be an uphill battle. Even in places like Florida, I think you're going to see more moderate Democrats in those districts. The thing is, they're still held down by, for example, the Florida U.S. Senate candidate, the one who beat Vindman, full-on communist. So are her coattails going to hurt Democrats in the state? They might. So we'll see what happens with that. But I think that Republicans are sort of on track to lose the House, and that could change because of the way Democrats are behaving at a national level. I think a lot of local candidates will suffer because of the Hassan Piker being attached to the Democratic brand and being all over the news saying all of his crazy things. I think that a lot of people will see that and be like, I'm not voting for the Democrats in this race. So we have a shot.
2: Carol, on to some other business, if I can. Was there anywhere that you went this summer that you would want to share with everybody as a great place to go, or anything you would? We just want to take everybody into the wonderful life of, we're going to do it like the guy who used to do Lifestyles of the Rich and Famous, Carol Markowitz on her giant yacht in the Aegean. But I know that didn't really happen, but anything you want to share about your summer or fun with the kids?
3: We went to Israel, first time taking the kids. They had an amazing time. My history kid loved Jerusalem. My girl crazy youngest one loved Tel Aviv and the, you know, girls on the beach. Yep. My daughter also Tel Aviv. but, you know, we also did.
2: Can I tell you, that was my experience too as a young single guy in Israel. I love the history stuff in Jerusalem and I love the parties in Tel Aviv.
1: What did it feel? Did it feel safe, by the way, Carol? I was there about a year, 18 months ago, something like that. Yeah. How did you feel with your family?
3: Completely, completely safe. We actually ran into Mike Huckabee in the airport on the way there. And
2: that's funny.
3: I think it's going to be okay. And he's like, yeah, it's going to be fine. So it felt completely safe. It was a real lull, you know, this summer in hostilities. So things felt really good. I also did this intense World War II trip with my middle son, which was super eye-opening, you know, going to places like Normandy and Munich and hearing about Dwight Eisenhower making the decision to invade on D-Day based on weather. I mean, it was really, I learned a lot.
2: Normandy, by the way, I haven't been.
1: Oh,
2: and that is top of my,
1: it is the best. I got to tell you, I got to echo this. If you are a history fan.
3: Yeah.
1: Going to Normandy, did you take a private tour, Carol?
3: I did it through an organization called TPIF, and I was like a guest on their trip, and it's an amazing organization.
1: My wife set it up.
3: It was very intense.
1: Yeah, I was blown away. We got off the train in Normandy. We had an American, I think he lives in France, but his dad was American, spoke English really well is what I'm trying to get to. So we weren't trying to have a difficulty. Spent the whole day with us. One of the coolest things I've ever done. You have to go to Normandy if you are at all interested in military history. It's still, Carol, what stood out to me about that trip is it still looks basically the same. It's all farmland as it did if you look at pictures back in 1944 when the invasion happened.
3: And like when you hear, oh, you know, Europeans hate Americans, like not in Normandy, they don't.
1: Yeah,
3: they're
1: that's
3: flying
1: for sure.
3: American flags. They're saying thank you. They understand what America did for them. And it felt good to be appreciated. Plus, Normandy's like beautiful, oyster-sucking, gorgeous, you know, locale too. It's not just the history there. It's also this gorgeous part of France that I think gets kind of unmentioned.
2: Well, I think that sounds fantastic. And we still have to figure out a team trip here to go to Malta for my season.
3: Oh, yeah. I got
2: Malta
3: the book you recommended about Malta.
2: Yeah.
1: Isn't everybody getting their passports in Malta, right? You can become a EU citizen. They'll sell it to you at Malta. Am I wrong about this, or is that happening?
2: I was just thinking of the Great Siege of Malta. I was not looking at this as like a way to evade taxes. But anyway,
1: I'm not saying it's a way to evade taxes. I think it's a way to get an EU passport and accounts to allow you to get everywhere. Although, if you have great tax avoidance strategies, I feel like those are useful for everybody.
2: Carol Markowitz, what are you doing on the show this week? Are you back? Did we take you off a vacation, or are you working again?
3: No, I'm back. Mary Catherine Hamm and I are rocking on normally. We have a Dolly tribute on tomorrow's show. We talk about the Meta lawsuit. You know, we got a lot of stuff going on. You absolutely should be listening to Normally and the Carol Markowitz Show.
1: Awesome. Well, we got Can I say it as we go to break? We've got a big Wall Street Journal profile piece, I think, coming. And the podcast network has done over 500 million downloads, which is unbelievable.
3: Wow.
1: Big part of that. Yeah, I was like, wow, that's an incredible number. So big part of that is Carol and Mary Catherine Hamm. 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I will now have the Clay Travis show popping in. For those of you who want a sports element, so it'll be cool, be awesome. Look.
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9: To the left of Kennesaw on a map, if that helps.
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9: Would that be west of Kennesaw, you're trying to tell me?
11: This way I'm pointing. So.
10: Okay, this way that I'm pointing.
2: I guess east and west is very difficult for people these days. It's to the left of Kennesaw.
9: Have you ever...
2: You mean to the west?
9: Yeah. Have you ever looked at a map before? Oh, man. It's to the left of Kennesaw.
2: Can't tell you how many times I've said that to my wife. Just go south on 400, yeah. Exit, and head east. And she's like, what is it? What do you mean?
11: Exactly. Tell her to turn right next time.
9: That's right. And right, you'll know exactly.
2: No, that would not be to the right when you're heading south.
9: Yeah. Fine, just let it go. I won't embarrass him anymore, man. It's not time to pile on the child. You know? Sorry, man. You'll get it. You'll get it. You'll get it. It's fine. Go home, tell your daddy.
2: I turned right like you said.
9: No.
2: No, you didn't.
9: But, yeah, go home, tell your daddy. He don't know how to read that. And then tell me how to change a tire. And he's going to feel like the biggest disappointment ever.
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12: 15 to 20% of the population that's eligible to vote, go vote. 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That's what you got to do.
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0: Welcome back in.
1: Yeah.
0: Oh, Clay and Buck. Buck has got a special guest who's having a special snack. If you are watching us right now on YouTube, we have got Speed, who is that? Is he eating a banana? It looks pretty appetizing.
2: Nana.
0: There.
2: He was demanding Nana in the break, so he's got some.
0: And he loves your studio. Yeah. You were actually, not to cast aspersions here, saying that sometimes he might push buttons that lead to the studio not being turned on appropriately.
2: This has been, as you can imagine, a radio studio is full of fun lights and things at home that he likes to push. And so sometimes when we try to do

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1: That's right.
0: He says dad. So he's hanging out. Where are we going to, what are we talking about next, Clay? I'm going to hand it to you because
2: well,
0: I had to grab
2: it. We've got loaded lines. We've also got some great talkbacks. Let me hit some of these talkbacks here because I was just telling producer Greg he's got a bunch of them. Let's start with A. This is Bob in Groves, Texas.
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10: I'm Michelle Polino. The country world is reacting to the death of Dolly Parton. The legendary country singer, philanthropist, actress, playwright, and author died Tuesday in Nashville at 80 years old. Reba McEntire posted on her Instagram, writing in part, "Dolly, thank you for all the wonderful things you did for us on earth. Your love, your music, and you gave so much with your huge, huge heart." Ending it, "I will always love you, Reba." Keith Urban posted to his Instagram story writing, "Heartbroken today, Dolly Parton," and adding, "I have no words right now." Blake Shelton said, "Being with Parton was like being with the funniest, most loving, most caring, and closest member of your family." Casey Musgraves wrote in part that the world feels a lot less sparkly all of a sudden. President Trump wrote on Truth Social that Parton was one of the greatest country singers and far beyond ever, and said he'll lower the American flag in her honor. That's Fox Country on Fox News.
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12: In the nation, there's over 3,800 deaths annually that involve in CMV crashes. And these are numbers that are unacceptable, you know, for our motoring public. We're out looking to make positive of distracted driving, aggressive behaviors, of any kind of unsafe traffic act that could create a crash. We also are looking for aggressive turning, stopping, tailgating, following too closely, speeding. We'd like to ask that you please slow down, pay attention to the roadway. Don't drive distracted.
13: Hey, everybody, it's going to be just plain hot out there.
14: In 70-degree weather, it takes only minutes for the inside of your car to heat up like an oven. And
1: 104 degrees, heat stroke begins, followed by loss of consciousness. Every year, almost 40 children die of heat stroke after being forgotten in a vehicle. A simple change in daily routine is often the cause. Look Before You Lock, brought to you by Kids in Cars.
14: An unprecedented number of public safety workers have been struck by drivers. Three lost their lives.
15: Scott's Law requires motorists to move over and slow down for police or any other emergency vehicles parked alongside the roadway.
16: When you see our vehicles, please slow down, change lanes when possible, proceed with extreme caution for your safety and ours.
15: Scott's Law applies to any vehicles with rotating or flashing lights, such as an ambulance, police car, fire truck, or any other road crews.
17: These men and women are more than law enforcement officers, firefighters, paramedics, and construction workers. They are moms, dads, grandpas, sisters, brothers, aunts and uncles.
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14: Move over. It's the law.
27: Parent. Child. Teacher. Student, manager, employee, officer, citizen, husband, wife, salesperson, customer, publisher, author. Well, maybe not this author. Joining me in this segment of Community Focus, by the way, the common denominator of the relationships that I just mentioned is conflict. With me in this segment of Community Focus, I have author, Zen teacher, priest, and seasoned mediator, Diane Musho Hamilton. Ms. Hamilton, it is a pleasure to have you on the program.
28: Thanks so much. I'm happy to be here.
27: I could have gone on and on and on with that as far as without, you know, getting too political, nations and things.
28: Right.
27: Congress. The one certainty, as I said, in all of these interpersonal relationships is that there will be conflict. To begin our discussion, Ms. Hamilton, it would appear as if from reviewing your book, which is Everything is Workable, conflict is good. It may be good according to your book, but is it necessary? In other words, do we have to? Can't we all just get along?
28: I think a famous person said that one time. Can't we all just get along?
27: I think
28: we can all get along a little better, for sure. But it's natural for us to differ. And in a time in history when we have the privilege of so much individuality, I think it's even maybe more tough because we all have strong opinions and we want to be able to voice our concerns and say how it is that we see things. So the question for me is not about should there be conflicts, but rather can we actually learn how to work with them more skillfully?
27: But are they necessary? Some people, well, you know, you have styles. Tell our listeners that there are particular styles of addressing conflict.
28: Well, for instance, a conflict with your adolescent is a necessary conflict because the adolescent's developmental task is to actually start to see themselves independent from the family and from the parents. So inevitably, adolescence brings with it certain kinds of conflicts, but some people will know how to navigate those conflicts better than others. Three conflict styles. One is avoidance. It means we withdraw, we walk away. And there's a real skillful means in that. There's a real intelligence. At the same time, if you do that all the time, you're going to allow situations that need to be addressed to fester. And you may kind of, you know, not quite learn how to stand up for yourself. And maybe people at work sort of won't include you in conversations they should because they know you're really not going to weigh in. So the issue for me is with these three different styles, if you use them too often or if they're your go-to, then you'll probably have your wheel in a ditch. The second style is accommodation, and that's just simply the prospect of doing what you're told or making it easy for the other person or, you know, adapting to what it is your spouse wants or needs. Again, beautiful quality. Everybody loves someone who's accommodating. But if you do it all the time without ever standing up for yourself or taking a differing position, you could end up feeling like the proverbial doormat. The third style is aggression or fighting. And that really applies to people who, whenever they feel a push or that somehow they're being impinged on, their response is to compete or to aggress or to bully. And, you know, there's a lot of value in having a willingness to stand up for yourself. It's a whole different matter if you have people around you walking on their tiptoes, not coming to you with issues because they're afraid they're going to have to deal with your temper. So each of the styles has a brilliance to it, but when it's overused, it's problematic.
27: You would define, I avoided actually looking up the definition of conflict for the sake of discussion. You would define conflict as?
28: I would define conflict as any difference that heightens to the point that there's like an emotional or an energetic charge.
27: I wrote down opposing views or ideologies without actually looking up the literal term in the dictionary.
28: Yeah, that could be fair, but we could have differing ideologies and not really be in conflict with each other. It's only when we start to really feel a quality of threat or aggression that I would call it a conflict.
27: Or, well, you know, the one of, I shouldn't say elephants in the room, but for lack of a better term, it would seem that what's missing here, the X factor, is the skill or power of persuasion, which is another skill.
28: The power of influence is important indeed, but influence implies bringing someone over to your side. And what I'm really trying to say is that when we look underneath our positions to what our genuine wants and needs are, more often than not, we have a lot of overlapping values and overlapping commonalities. And we're just in a deep habit of not looking for those because, you know, frankly, we don't want to. So influence is good, but influence implies that you're bringing someone across the line into your camp, so to speak, where what I'm presenting is this sense of developing commonality between the camps.
27: In one of your chapters of your latest book, Everything is Workable, you begin that chapter by referring to your parents.
28: Yes, I do.
27: Share with our listeners.
28: Which my mother did not appreciate.
27: Oh, really? share with our listeners the relationship that, or should I say, the engagement style, if you will, between your father and your mother.
28: Well, my father's style was avoidant, right? So he didn't really feel that anything needed to be talked about. And my mother's style, she was a very relational person, but she would get frustrated, then she would get angry when she couldn't get him to engage about issues related to the family. So the more he avoided, the more angry she got. And so it kind of became a bit of a vicious cycle with them, and then he would avoid her because it was unpleasant, and then she'd get mad because he was doing that.
27: But in the background of your mom, it seems as if she grew up that way.
28: Yeah, my mother came from a household with 11 children, and they were a very feisty crowd. And they were very verbal, and they liked to kind of spar with one another and argue late into the night. And every so often those arguments became, they never became estrangements, but they would become, you know, full-on fights. But what I appreciated about my mother's side is that you always knew where you stood with people. There was a lot of love, a lot of care, a lot of truth that got spoken, but it was always in this kind of highly engaged way. And sometimes I would have preferred just a little more harmony, even if it meant we lied to each other more.
27: With regards to your father, and that's what I have written down in front of me as far as his engagement style as avoidance. You know, I've told people their strength in silence, and it takes two to fight. In his defense, so to speak, it would seem as if he didn't want to give the energy, being your mother, power.
28: Yeah, I think that's right. But my mother was a very perceptive and insightful person, and some of the things that she wanted him to address would have been really helpful to the family if he would have been willing to talk about them. So I think they both needed, again, to kind of come to the middle, and he needed to understand her passion, and she needed to understand his love of harmony.
27: Because I feel the same way. It seems like it's such a waste of energy to argue, mm-hmm. to be in constant conflict. It's such a waste of time, such a waste of energy. And I've learned over the years that, you know, as we advance, I don't like to use the word, our term older. As we advance, it takes a toll on your health. And once I came to that realization, I refuse to argue, but I've told people I

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1: Teachers are very much more ordered about it, and they have to do turn-taking, and they feel offended if they're interrupted. And it's helpful to notice what the different cultural styles are. Some nationalities are very explicit with their feeling states. Some styles are not explicit at all with feeling states. In fact, it's considered to be rude to even express how you feel about something. So there are large differences when our communities and even our families, the families we grew up in, had really different styles of dealing with problems and issues. And we need to understand there are cultural differences. I appreciate that.
2: And if you were to point that out to someone, they would use the term passionate. They're passionate, which I disagree with that terminology. I don't know how you feel about that. When someone...
1: I'm happy for people to be passionate as long as there's room for my passion. If their passion means they're exclusive and there's no room for someone else's, then I'm not into it.
2: It seems as if when they say passion, it's synonymous with aggression to me.
1: Yeah, exactly.
2: Because passion equates to restraint to me.
1: Well, I appreciate what you're saying about restraint and about really erring on the side of harmony. And for people who tend to be bullies, I would agree with you that they're calling it passion when in fact it's aggression. And the reason it's aggression is it's crossing over into your territory and imposing on you. Passion doesn't impose on you. Aggression does.
2: Exactly. If you're just joining the conversation, I am with Diane Musho Hamilton. She's an author, Zen teacher, priest, and seasoned mediator. She was also the first director of the Office of Alternative Dispute Resolution of the Utah Judiciary, and we are discussing conflict. I see my time is short, Ms. Hamilton, so I will conclude the conversation with the addressing of resolutions. It seems from your book, Everything is Workable, the first step in resolving conflict is to know and or understand ourselves.
1: Absolutely. And I think that's one of the things that people forget is they feel pressure to understand the other side. But my advice is always take your own perspective first. Really understand what it is you want and need. And once you do that, you're in a much better position to listen to someone else. So trying to listen to someone else before you've listened to yourself is really a problem.
2: There was so much more information I wanted to cover, and if anyone listening wanted to get more information from you directly, now would be the time for you to give that.
1: Okay, I have a website, www.diane, D-I-A-N-E, Musho, M-U-S-H-O, Hamilton, H-A-M-I-L-T-O-N, dianemushohamilton.com is my website.
2: I appreciate your time, Ms. Hamilton. I have to have you back.
1: I hope you will.
2: A little bit later on down the line so we can have a more extensive discussion on this, because you would consider with, it seems like every moment our society becoming more and more uncivil. It would seem with discussing, see, I wanted to talk about the Zen and there's no way to define Zen that I've understood. And I would have liked to have had a discussion with you at length concerning that as the approach to addressing conflict. And I'll have to have you back at another time, but I appreciate the time you've afforded.
1: I'd be happy to come back.
2: Thank you, Ms. Hamilton. Take care.
1: All right.
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2: With me in this segment of Community Focus, I have Employment and Hiring Authority Darnell Clark. Mr. Clark, I truly appreciate you taking the time to join me in this segment.
3: Thank you.
2: You are regarded as a hiring practitioner. To begin our discussion, what is it that you do differently as opposed to what a recruiter or a headhunter or even an HR professional does, or for that matter, even an agent?
3: Absolutely. Over my 20-year career, I'm on both sides of the fence. So I've submitted over my 20-year career over 5,000 resumes. I have taken personally over 300 interviews. Also, since I'm a hiring manager, I have given over 200 interviews, and I have hired well over 150 people personally myself. I am a practitioner. I'm not a recruiter. I'm not a headhunter. I'm not an HR. I am a hiring manager working for a global Fortune 100 company. So I know what hiring managers are looking for because I'm one of them. I know what a good resume looks like. I know what a bad resume looks like. I know what a good interview is, and I know what a bad interview is. If you have a tooth problem, you go to a dentist. If you have a legal problem, you go to a lawyer. If you want to know how to find employment, you must go to somebody who is an expert at getting employed over and over again, and that's what I bring to the marketplace.
2: You state that it isn't the most qualified, in so many words. It isn't the most qualified for the job that gets one. It's the most qualified at getting the job.
3: That's right. The person who gets the job these days are not the most qualified for the job. It's the person who is most qualified at getting a job.
2: Break that down for us.
3: Yeah. You must be an expert at getting a job, because the fact is that you will get fired, laid off, downsized, riffed sometime in your career. We need to get used to finding employment. The average baby boom generation that's 18 to 50 to 55 right now, we've had over 11 jobs during our career. But that number will double for the Generation X and Generation Y. They're going to have somewhere around 20 to 25 jobs in their career. And it's most of the time, and sometimes it has nothing to do with your performance. You just so happen to be on the wrong team, in the wrong division, in the wrong company. And your revenue of that organization has dropped, their profit margin has dropped, and you'll find yourself on the unemployment line for no reason of your own.
2: The mentality decades ago, I would say 30 and 40 years ago, was you graduated from college or even then high school, and you got what was then known, quote unquote, as a good job, which meant benefits, and you can stay employed with that same employer for 30 plus years, retire, pension, and all of that. Of course, that has gone by the wayside. You have just stated when I say we, in particular, baby boomers need to get accustomed to looking for another job.
3: That's right. And it's a methodology over the process of getting employed. And over my 20 years, because, you know, when I graduated from college, so my background, my ex-professional baseball player. You know, so I'm from Michigan. I got a college baseball scholarship from the University of Nebraska. Go Big Red, baby. and then I got drafted by the Philadelphia Phillies. My first spring training, I'm in the batter's box. I take an inside pitch. I take it and I try to, you know, rotate my wrist, my hips, and jack the ball out of the park, and my back foot with my brand new Nike cleats got caught in the dirt, and it crushed and crushed my every cartilage and ligament in my knee. My career was over.
2: The first at bat?
3: Not my first at bat.
2: Okay, okay.
3: My first spring training.
2: No, not even a game.
3: No, not any game. So for me, if you ever go and look in the histories of Philadelphia Phillies, you won't see Darnell Clark because I was never officially a Philadelphia Phillies because I never made it out of spring training. 18 months later, after rehab, I still wasn't 100%. I came back two spring trainings later. They cut me right then. Gave me some money. See you later. First time I ever heard. This is not personal. It's business. My dream is shot. How do you recover that from a dream that you always wanted to do? And so I had to reinvent myself from scratch. I went back to school, got a degree in computer science. Two or three years later, I got my advanced degree for an MBA. I engaged the technology market. I got hired by IBM. They sent me around the world, and the rest is history. But because I didn't have my passion, I didn't know what I truly wanted to do, I went from job to job to job, high-paying jobs, minimum salary, $100,000, went from job to job to job, chasing that dollar, didn't understand what I was called to do, didn't have a passion. And then next year, no, I'm midway in my career, had 20-some-odd jobs, didn't understand, and then it dawned on me. I'm doing it wrong. And then I started talking to people, and then about 2 or 3 years ago, I started understanding what it takes to be employed, what it takes to get a job, what it takes to be a hiring manager and recruit and obtain talented people, and then I wrote the book because I got tired of seeing all my young professionals coming in, wanting a job from me, and didn't know how to take an interview, looking atrocious, talking horrible, and I couldn't hire any of them. So I wrote the book specifically for those people who are looking for employment. It gives you a step-by-step process methodology of where the jobs are, how to find them, when you take an interview, how that interview is supposed to do. It connects your value-add proposition to what the hiring manager is looking for so you can get hired.
2: If you're just joining us, I am with veteran Fortune 100 hiring manager and employment authority, Darnell Clark. He is an author of a book that he has mentioned. The title is Employmentology. That's pretty unique. A practical, systematic methodology of finding employment. Now, Mr. Clark, let's go through what once was getting the job BC. The BC, of course, for the sake of this discussion, is before computers.
3: Okay.
2: You have the cover/interest letter, which I suspect it still applies in some respects, and we'll get to that. This is what once was the cover letter or the interest letter, the newspaper announcement, cold calls, walk-ins, fill-out applications, literally pounding the pavement. Colored stationery resumes, textured paper, logos, cards. That's the way it once was. Of the majority of those, I actually did when I first arrived in Atlanta, February 27, 1987, to be exact. With the exception of one or two, I did all of those. Now, getting the job AD after the digital age. Let's go through what it takes now in this day and age to get the job.
3: Absolutely. All right. So that was the old way. And then the new way, which is the old way now, the new way was you had all these job posting internet sites, Monster, Career Builders, Indeed, Simply Hire. And what you did then was find those job posting sites, put your profile on those posting sites, and wait for employers to see your profile and send you feedback, send you either opportunities for interview or a phone call, and so you just wait, right? 5 or 6, 7 years ago, that even changed. Now, you cannot afford to submit or spend any time on those job posting boards because companies can't afford to put open positions on Career Builders or Monsters, for instance. I work for a Fortune 100 company. I have, say, 10 openings that I'm looking for. It will cost me anywhere from $3,000 to $5,000 per posting per 6 months. in my 10 openings. I cannot afford it. That's $50,000 giving it to these posting sites every 6 months. And so what I do now, I take my open positions, I put it on my actual company's career website, and the only way you will see my postings, you would have to go to my website, my company's website, go to the career site, put the criteria in there, and look for my position. When you see that position, you attach your resume, you hit send, which includes your profile, and that information comes right directly to the hiring manager. Companies have shrunk their HR organizations, and so HR plays a different role these days. And so when most of the time these companies, when you see opportunities on their actual website, it goes to the hiring manager.
2: Some organizations have actually done away with an HR department. So when you sit in front of someone at the actual interview, which we'll get to a little bit later on in the discussion, it may be your potential immediate superior.
3: You are absolutely correct. So for me, if you see an opportunity on our company's website and it's for me, you submit your resume. It comes right to my email. I open up your information. When I contact you, it is not HR. It's not some assistant administrator. It's Darnell Clark who's contacting you. So the very first time we talk, it's the hiring manager.
2: Let me ask you this. I had an experience. I'm like the liaison here at the radio station for a broadcast school, and we have students that come and go from time to time. And one of the students wanted me to give him the general manager's email address, and I emailed him later on that evening, and I'm old school. You let me know whether I was right or wrong in giving this student the advice. I told him that it would be best if he contacted him as far as sending him an interest letter and letting him know what he was interested in and asking for opportunities with one of our radio stations here. Was I right or wrong in kind of discouraging him from getting the general manager's email address directly? Because as far as I'm concerned, unless he knows the general manager or he was directed by him to contact him via email, I didn't think he should have it.
3: You hit it right on the nose. And so I am busy, and I don't want garbage junk mail. You contact me without having somebody give a reference check with me, or somebody's going to call me in advance and say, hey, look, I gave your information. XYZ person is going to call you. Yes, I will give information out, and I will contact and talk to that person. But if you are doing it blind, that email is going right to the delete bucket.
2: I was thinking in the position of the general manager, how did this person get my email address? And then
3: that's
2: he gets to the bottom of it.
3: And then I'm in a slam. And so when that happens, so that's why networking is interesting, but you have to be careful with networking, because if you are networking with a person and you are two segments from the actual person, and you know somebody to know somebody that you are connecting to, that's really not a connection. That's not a network connection. I know a lot of people big on networking, but it's not the same. Because if the person I know, directly know, doesn't know you directly, it's not a connection for me.
2: Does that still apply? It's not so much what you know, it's who you know?
3: Yes, it is. It's all about who you know. And if you're going to do that, then you have to be really conscious and not really ask for the job. At that point, you are just trying to really get information. Now, if you so happen to understand in advance, somehow you did research and you knew I was looking for this type of a skill set, you knew that this job was out there getting ready to get posted, already posted, and you did some research, and then you come back to me about that position, oh, yeah, I'm going to talk to you now, because I see you went far beyond the normal thing to get that information, to find me, because I'm not easy to be found, but you found me, you connect to an open position that I have, and now you want to have that discussion about that, because your value-add proposition links you with that job. And yes, at that point, I will be talking to you.
2: Mr. Clark, let me ask you this. What are the three things that hiring managers such as yourself are/are not looking for in potential candidates?
3: All right. The major thing I am not looking for is a kid to go to college, get a degree, the wrong degree, in the wrong school, with no experience, high GPA, and expect me to hire them.
2: Repeat that if you would please, sir.
3: I'm not looking for a student to get the wrong degree, and I'll break all this down, get the wrong degree in the wrong college with no work experience, high grade point average, and expect me to hire them. I am not going to hire them. I hire because you have value, and let me tell you what value is, experience, work experience. So let me tell you what I see the kids doing now. Kids are now going and getting a degree, and they get these off-brand degrees, what I call the ology degrees.
2: In anything.
3: Yeah. The psychology, the sociology degree, any degree that really doesn't require a lot of effort. And then you do that for 4 years, so you blitz through the school, the university. You didn't take any co-oping, no internship. Yes, you got a high GPA average, and you didn't do any summer work or anything like that. And now you are trying to get into the workforce, but it hasn't prepared you for anything. You do that, you're going to find yourself working at Walmart or Target or Foot Locker, because that's all the experience you will bring to the marketplace. So what you have to do, you have to get the right degree. The right degree is, and I know the kids don't like hearing this, you got to have a science degree, a finance degree, a computer science degree, an engineering degree, a business degree, but is more tweaked on information business management, is tweaked on finance, is tweaked on marketing. You cannot just go get a regular business administration degree, because it does not prepare you for a job. And so you have to go get the right degree. You have to go to the right colleges. Now, most people think the right colleges is Stanford, Yale, MIT, Harvard, Yale. No, that's not the right school. What I'm seeing now is these kids going to school, going to 4 or 5 years, getting your degree, and coming out with $50,000 to $75,000 to $100,000 student loan debt. You are behind the eight ball coming right out of the gate, and besides federal government, state government, tax issues, your student loan debt, you cannot get off of that until you pay it off or you die. And so now these kids have all this debt. So don't go to these big-time schools. You want to leave home and go to a school that's out of the state and take it out of state tuition. Nope. You go to an in-local university. You get the right degree. You graduate with little to no debt. You spend another year or 2 years in school, get you 18 months or 2 years of co-oping, an internship degree, internship experience, and then come into the workforce with a degree, the right degree, with little to no student loan, with 2 years experience. Oh yeah, you are rocking and rolling.
2: So the paradigm has shifted on going to school, getting an education, a college degree, not mattering what the degree is.
3: Yeah.
2: And, well, the mindset 30 years ago was, if you have a college degree, that meant that you were more trainable in any type of field as opposed to someone who was quote unquote uneducated, so to speak.
3: Right.
2: So that's gone.
3: Right. Because the corporate America has gotten rid of their training budget. I can't afford to bring a kid in with no experience and train him or her from day one. Nope, I can't do that. The training you get is called on-the-job training. We call it you sucking on the fire hose.
2: Sink or swim. If you get it, you get it. If you don't, you don't.
3: That's right. And we turn it on, and we turn that fire hose on, and we see if you can keep sucking on it until you get to the point where you learn so much, you turn that fire hose into a garden hose, and then you turn that garden hose into a drinking fountain where you can turn it on and off at will. But before that, we sent you to two 3-4 weeks of training. We nurse fed you, we spoon fed you, and then 6, 8, 9 months, maybe a year later, we expect value from you. Oh, no, not now. We want you to hit the ground running.
2: If you're just joining the discussion, I am with the veteran Fortune 100 hiring manager and employment authority, Darnell Clark. He is the author of his latest book, Employmentology, a practical systematic methodology of finding employment. Now, he's just stated the three things that the hiring managers are or are not looking for. Are employers empathetic to potential candidates with lapses in their employment because of the economy? Or are they expecting or even favoring those that have managed to maintain consistent employment like they have their car insurance?
3: Yeah, that's a two-part to that. Now, some people have issues with gaps in their employment because they have been one of the fortunate few that haven't had to work or look for employment in their life. They have been one of the few people that's been in employment situation and they never got laid off, they never got downsized, and so they expect those people that did get downsized and found themselves on the employment line to be employed within 3, 4, 6 months. And so they hold those people to a different situation. For me, if I understand what's going on, I have no problem of seeing gaps in your resume because you got laid off, downsized, because I know it's going to happen. I just want to see you continually be looking. It might have taken 6 months, 8 months, or a year, but I want to know that you didn't just sit down, give up, cave in, quit, and just didn't try to look for employment anymore.
2: Well, how would an employment and hiring authority such as yourself know that? Would they have to go for part-time jobs?
3: I would want to see, yes, that's right. I would want to see some gaps in where you had to go work at McDonald's, go work at Target or Walmart. Just try to start your own business to generate revenue for you and your family. I want to see that. And if I could see that, or you went back to school so you could get some more credentials and certifications and everything. So I want to see that. And so if you got 6 months, 8 months, a year, year and a half gap, I want to have that discussion with you. Because I'm going to ask the question. And if you could give me that answer, I don't have a problem. No, sir, I don't have a problem with that. But other companies and other hiring managers and recruiters and headhunters, they have issues because of that, because they have never experienced that before. But trust me, let them keep on living. They will.
2: Let's move on to the resume.
3: Okay.
2: The key elements, what is it that you look for in a resume in this day and age?
3: All right, so I'm a little bit different than most people with resumes. All right, so first of all, the format of your resume is not that important of finding employment. I'm not going to spend a lot of discussion time on this because contrary to popular belief, your resume is really not that important. And also, while we're talking about resume, never spend not one penny having somebody else write your resume. You possess the skills to write your own resume. The only rule to resumes, there are no rules in resumes. Your resume should be free of errors, no typos, no spelling mistakes. But beyond that, use any format that conveys your information well. The only caveat to that is that only submit your resumes to positions that you actually qualify for only. That's it. And so that's all with the resume. Make it crisp, clean, put results information in there, and keep it simple.
2: All right. The only other thing I want, you said you don't want to spend too much time on resumes. The only other thing I would like to know to pass on to our listeners, references. Are references still available, still relevant? And if so, who qualifies or is considered credible as a reference on a resume?
3: So my issue is with references is that most people give references to their friends, their family, coworkers or people they actually have really good relationships with. So references for me doesn't play a big part.
2: So there's a bias factor there.
3: It is a bias factor, and I don't spend a lot of time with reference checks.
2: So wouldn't you want the individual to align themselves with people that would make the case for themselves as opposed to against them?
3: I am more interested in the candidate. I'm going to get everything I need to understand about the candidate in the interview process. The resume gives me an inkling of a person. When I first see the person, his/her appearance gives me an indicator of who he is, what he looks like, how he talks, how he presents himself, how he smells. All that gives me an inkling of who that person is. And as I take that person through one or multiple phases of interviews, I'm going to find out everything I need to find out outside of checking references. Because, for instance, if you ask my references, I'm going to give you some references, but they're going to be all the people I work with, they work for me, or my current director, my current executives, and I always have very good relationships with them. I'm not going to ever give you anybody that I'm having some issues with.
2: Well, for some individuals, you wouldn't know that until they're called upon, and you would hear something to the effect of, and I'm just going to lay this scenario out because this, you know, could be a certain percentage of people that are listening or know of someone. Well, candidate so-and-so or candidate X, you know, they're a great employee. They got along with others. And then you hear the word but or well, and see that there's that doubt. There's that casting of doubt, that shadow of a doubt. And then that would cause someone like you to go, well, this person isn't as strong as I thought listening to this individual.
3: But wouldn't the candidate, now I'm just putting myself in, and I might be a little bit different, but wouldn't the candidate make sure that every reference he/she gives says exactly what needs to be said?
2: I'm going to stick myself into it for about 15, 30 seconds. See, for me personally, I've been around long enough and I've been employed with employers long enough where my record, in this case, the resume, should stand on its own. Shouldn't have to rely on anyone to speak on my behalf.
3: For sure. Absolutely. And that's how my background, my qualifications, and my experience, and my resume is really a tight resume because I've worked with some of the largest companies, some of the coolest companies, and I've done some of the nicest, coolest things in my career, and it all stands on itself. And when I go for opportunity, it's exactly what I do.
2: And I've seen it. For listeners, if you want to go to his website, DarrellClark.com. He has his resume on his website, and I've seen it, and it is extremely strong.
3: Yeah, and so that's what I do. But I could be a little bit different. I could be a little biased, and so it just that when I bring on people, when I interview people, I just don't pay too much attention to the reference because it could be biased, and they could give me the people that's going to tell all the rosy, nice things and not the real truth.
2: And like you said, you'll find out everything you need to know when that individual is sitting across from you.
3: For sure.
2: Now, I've heard it stated years ago that 90% of getting the job is the interview. I take it that that still applies.
3: Interview will get you the job. Your resume should be carved up, cut up, produced, created for just one purpose, to get you a callback, an email, or invitation for an interview. The interview itself, and that's why you have to be a strong interviewer, that gets you the job. And the interview is just not some willy-nilly you put together. No, an interview is a practical methodology approach to showing people what you do, which is called your value-add proposition. 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Everything you talk about, everything you do, it shows three things. What can you do for me? How can you do it? And why should I hire you? That's the interview process, and that's what your value-add proposition is.
2: Veteran Fortune 100 hiring manager and employment authority, Darnell Clark, is with me in this segment of Community Focus. 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Mr. Clark, give us some of the techniques that will get a person hired.
3: All right. 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Employers want to know hear about your real-life attributes and your real life skills. And what it is an elevator pitch. It's a 30 second to 45 seconds to almost sometimes 60 seconds of an elevator pitch that describes what you could do, what the need is that you see in the opportunity that you can fill, what the benefit that you bring to the organization, and the primary differentiator, single most important part that separates you from everybody else. That's what your VAP statement is.
2: And here's another tidbit for those that have been listening for the past 30 some odd minutes. Not only is the resume important, and not only is the interview important, you have to have communication skills. That's what gets you through.
3: Yes, sir. And one of the problems that my younger generation, Y, is having. I know they think they could do multiple different things, but playing games, doing texting, doing all this electronic communication is hampering them in the workplace. We find out that the young generation have a problem with communicating. They have a problem with communicating their ideals. If somebody wants to have a conflict, they don't know how to handle that conflict communication-wise. And so we have to now retrain our young generation-wise to be able to communicate more, and that's because as they're growing up and as they're going through this whole lifestyle that they're doing, they don't talk to people. And it's hurting them in the marketplace.
2: With social media, they've become antisocial.
3: That's right. That's right. They are very antisociable, and they really like just going into their office queue, look in front of and looking into the computer and just communicating through either email, voicemail, LinkedIn, texting, Facebook, and they never want to just get out of their office, come out of their cube, and have a discussion. They think that's old school.
2: All right. As I wrap up this segment, I'm so glad that you stay with me as long as you have. I was hoping that we would get at least 30 minutes in, and I could probably keep you the entire hour, to tell you the truth. Let's go back to internships, gaining experience. Take us through what an individual has to do in order to, then you mentioned networking.
3: Yep.
2: Take us through what an individual would need to do in order to get on a piece of paper, on their resume, experience via internship.
3: All right. So at the end of your sophomore year, beginning of your junior year, you should be contacting companies. And the companies you should be contacting is that you pretty much by your junior year, should solidify what your major is, what you want to be when you grow up, so to speak. You find out through either your school or other avenues what companies that's in your field of study that you want to work for, and you go to their websites. Almost every large website either has a university side of it or a unexperienced side of it or a college student side. You go there and then you see a list of either internships or co-oping opportunity, and you will have to start submitting your information right there. Unless you know a lot of people, which most people don't, then that's the only way to do it. Or you could go to your university, and your university might have some opportunities for internship and co-oping that they are having relationship with other companies. But you have to start that process, and that process has to be start in your end of sophomore year or your beginning or your junior year, because it will take some time. But companies are always looking for interns and co-op opportunities for students, always.
2: Now, what does that tell an employment and hiring authority such as yourself that someone is willing to put in the work?
3: Oh, man, it sets you apart from everybody else. At that time, your grade point average doesn't mean nothing. You come to me with 18 months, 2 years of experience in your chosen profession of your study. I wouldn't care if you had a 2.2, 2.5 grade point average versus a 4.0 grade point average that doesn't have that. What you just told me is that you are working while you're going to school, and that is a tough situation. And so for me, when I quit playing sports and I had to go back and get my undergrad degree, I knew that my grade point average wasn't going to be in the four, it wasn't going to be 4.0 or even 3.5. So it was strategic for me. I needed to be able to bring something to the marketplace outside my grade point average. So I went and got 2 years of practical experience as a programmer for Ford Motor Company when I came out of the university. So when I came out of university, I had a computer science degree. And I had 2 years of practical experience as a programmer. My opportunity exploded because the people I was going against, they couldn't compete because I had 2 years of experience and they had none. And so if you want to play this game and play this game correct by getting employed, you have to have at least minimum 6 months of co-op summer internship before you get out into the marketplace.
2: So as we wrap this segment up, let me get back to the interview. Mm-hmm. From what I'm hearing, there are some things that have not changed over the decades as far as the firm handshake, the direct eye contact. We haven't talked about appearance and a dress code. Of course, it depends on the field and the organization and the culture, whether or not it dictates that you wear a suit and a tie, you know, and of course a business suit for the ladies, or if it's a casual, you know, that's kind of hard to gauge. I guess it depends on the industry and the employer.
3: Yeah, let me say this. You always dress business. I don't care if it's Google, Apple, who really a casual environment. No, you dress business. How you look
2: don't
3: is
2: assume.
3: Important. That's right. So, you know, when I was playing baseball, my coach used to say, you can only play as good as you look. And so, you heard what you say and what you look speak so loud, I can't hear what you say. So when you come in and you look casual, well, they're going to take that casual appearance and casual look to how you are as an individual. So I tell everybody, navy blue. And the reason why I say navy blue, back in the day when
2: I have that written down, by the way. I have that written down on the BC side before computers. I wasn't sure if a blue suit still applied, but go ahead.
3: Oh, but that blue, that looks blue. So back in the day when IBM first became IBM, they wanted to choose a color. They chose blue. And they got all the high educated, smart people, and they chose blue because they found out navy blue does something special to your eye palate. It soothes the eye palate, and it makes everybody more comfortable and confident. If you ever look at a guy that has a navy blue suit on with a white shirt and a nice tie, he will stand out beyond all measure. Same with the women. So women and men, black, blue suit, white shirt with women, and the men, white shirt and a blue, and a bluish reddish tie, whatever, but keep it sharp. Nice shoes. Make sure they are absolutely sparkling clean, and you need to be well groomed. And I know the young generation like this natural free look.
2: Well, no. At this stage of the game, they need to decide for themselves if they want the high paying jobs. This is the uniform. This is the look. This is the culture that it's going to take for you to get in. So
3: that's absolutely right. And so that's 50% of interviewing is your parents. I look at people, and I'm just a normal guy like everybody else. The first 15 seconds of me seeing you, I have already got some type of a perception, good or bad, about you. As soon as you open your mouth, the other 15% comes out. So in the first 30 seconds, I got almost 80% of perception on you already.
2: So I don't know if anyone's listening that's paying any attention. The emphasis on this discussion towards the latter portion of the segment has been on communication and appearance. And if you've noticed, we really hadn't spent a lot of time on the education and the resume.
3: No.
2: So the things that we've discussed, these are things that you can work on and improve on your own.
3: For sure. You do that, you stand heads and shoulders of your counterparts, because the young people, they are not coming out of college, and you are not coming against the baby boomers generation. So your generation, that generation, for the first time in all of history, they are coming against two generations that's already in the marketplace. When I came out of college, I wasn't going against my mom and dad.
2: Exactly. Exactly.
3: Now you got two generations in front of you. You got to be something different.
2: And you have retirees that are returning back to work, albeit part-time.
3: Oh, see, we're not going to talk about the baby boomers. The baby boomers are not going to retire like most people think. Most people think that when we get...
2: They can't afford it.
3: No, we're not. We can't. And we don't want to. That's not what we do. And so the generation Y is going to have to contend with us another 10, 15 years.
2: So the competition is even stiffer.
3: Yes, right. So you have to know what you're doing. It's got to be something different. You got to have a practical methodology of looking and finding employment. That's your number one game.
2: So let me wrap this up. All right. Getting the job. Three things hiring managers are looking for and what they're not looking for.
3: Three things. I'm looking for somebody that is well suited education wise, but mostly experience. You got to look the part, you got to say the part, and you got to be able to give me your value add proposition. If you could do that, you heads and shoulders above the game. What I'm not looking for is somebody that's going through school or going through life and not understanding their passion, what they were called to do, don't have any value that I can bring to the organization, and I can't hire somebody like that.
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6: Warnings
4: of more flooding. I'm Deborah Valentine, Fox News. Rescue efforts underway in Nepal after a large glacial collapse triggered deadly flooding with warnings of possible fresh flooding today due to rising river levels. Fox's Marianne Rafferty.
6: Rescue teams are racing to find survivors following catastrophic flooding along the Nepal-China border. Officials say more than 750 people have been killed. Another 3,000 are still missing. Among them, at least 90 Americans. Crews are digging through feet of thick mud and debris, searching for victims, and making matters worse, remote areas remain hard to reach. That includes sites where hundreds of hydropower workers are still unaccounted for. All this happening in the midst of monsoon season. Officials warn additional rainfall could severely hamper rescue efforts.
4: The United States is reported to be sending Nepal $3.6 million in aid, as announced by President Trump. Police in Switzerland say that at least one person is reported dead and five others are reported hurt following a shooting at a rave. Cantonal police in Aargau, that's 29 miles west of Zurich, said a large-scale operation is currently underway. No arrests are reported and a motive is unclear at this time. South Carolina law enforcement officials investigating a deadly officer-involved shooting. Police Chief W.H. Skip Holbrook says two officers were injured and one has subsequently died.
7: Two Columbia police officers were involved and injured in an officer-involved shooting while investigating a reported domestic violence dispute. And it's with heartbreak and sadness that I inform you that one of our officers has succumbed to those injuries.
4: Police identify the officer killed as 29-year-old Christopher DeLong. 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
4: A Florida Republican doesn't about-face on President Trump's massive Venezuela oil deal, Fox's Chris DeMeo reports.
10: Congresswoman Maria Elvira Salazar, who's been outspoken against Venezuelan President Delcy Rodriguez, took to X saying the deal would come to an end once President Trump's term ends. She later deleted the English and Spanish posts and returned an hour later with a different message, declaring that the agreement is a great deal for the American and Venezuelan people. Salazar did take a swipe at the Venezuelan leader, saying Delcy is the wrong person to make this deal with. Chris DeMeo, Fox News.
4: Nine suspects are arrested in a Virginia child sex ring bust, three of them in the U.S. illegally. Fox's Lucas Tomlinson has the latest.
11: Nine men arrested as part of an undercover sting operation by Fairfax County Police to catch child sex predators. According to DHS, three are illegal aliens with lengthy criminal histories and have since been released on bond, despite ICE's request to take them into federal custody. One of the men illegally crossed the border as early as 2012. Republicans, including the state's former attorney general, are calling out Virginia's Democratic governor, Abigail Spanberger, for not cooperating with ICE. In a statement, DHS says these criminal illegal aliens were hand-delivered to Fairfax County communities by President Obama.
4: This comes as Fairfax Commonwealth Attorney Steve Descano is facing calls for a recall over his handling of migrants who commit crimes. The Little League World Series Championship is set for today. The Little League World Championship will be played in Williamsport, Pennsylvania. Henderson, Nevada will face Caraco for the world title after both teams won their respective championship games. Nevada beat Ohio 12-2 to win the U.S. title. Caraco shut out Japan 4-0 for the international crown. The final is set for 3 p.m. Eastern at Lamadi Stadium. I'm Deborah Valentine. This is Fox News.
12: 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It's a time to promote back-to-school well-check exams and vision screenings for young children. The American Administration of Ophthalmology offers guidance in the importance of child's eye health. Newborn to two-month-olds are adjusting to light and learning to focus. They take interest in objects very close to them. 2 to 4 months, the eyes are learning to work together and track a moving object. Watch for inward or outward turning eyes and delays in tracking moving objects. 5 to 8 months, your kiddos have developed 3D and color vision. Watch for reaching, recognizing, and recalling an object from across the room. 9 to 12 months, babies should be judging distance very well. And from 2 to 6 years, they should have normal vision milestones, like enhanced hand-eye coordination, ability to read an eye chart, letter and object recognition, improved visual memory, and advanced reading skills. For more health news, go to foxnewshealth.com. 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
1: Glenn Beck is on.
2: We were just talking about Lindsay Clancy, that case in Massachusetts, the woman who killed three of her children, blew up the whole family. Now we're deciding whether she's responsible or not. The guy who murdered the healthcare executive, you know, because he had some issues, some complaints, is he really responsible? The people who, in the name of BLM, burned down, you know, a good portion of a major city in the U.S., were they responsible? In almost every case in our progressive world now, no one is really responsible. The people who came here illegally, are they responsible or is it ICE? You see, when no one is responsible, somebody else has to be. Or some past transgression of 150 years ago is responsible. Or the system is responsible. And that leads to insanity. But there is a very, very simple phrase that everyone knows. Everyone agrees with. It comes from Spider-Man, or so you think it does. It comes from Spider-Man. And everybody thinks, oh yeah, that's absolutely true. But nobody's ever run that backwards. And let me teach the doctrine of the Spider-Man and show you how this insanity can be stopped that fast when you realize the truth that Stan Lee gets the credit for, but he really isn't the one responsible. I'll explain that here in just a second, because somebody's responsible. Who is it? Anti-Semitism is continuing to rise all around the world every day, and the Jewish people continue to pay the price. 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So who's responsible? I was watching Spider-Man Noir on a plane, and the line came out, "With great power comes great responsibility." And everybody knows, or they think they know, who said that. It was Uncle Ben dying in the street, teaching a kid in Queens the lesson that made him Spider-Man. Except he never said that. I mean, I did some research on that. Look it up. Go find Amazing Fantasy number 15, August 1962. That line is not in the dialogue. It's a caption in the last panel over, you know, it's the narrator's voice over the boy walking away in the dark. But Uncle Ben has two lines in that entire comic, and that is not one of them. It got put into his mouth decades later, and now it's carved on every tombstone in every version of the story we've told ever since. But Stan Lee didn't invent it, okay? The oldest match anyone has found, listen to this, comes from the French Revolution. It's from a decree of the French National Convention, May 8, 1793, written for men who are being sent out into the countryside with what the document itself calls unlimited power. And they were reminded that great responsibility follows, and it's inseparable from great power.

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1: Because it's all going to make sense in the end, but let me tell you some history. In an Athenian courtroom, a free man gave testimony under oath, and his word stood on his own. You're never going to forget this lesson once you learn it. But a slave's word was worth nothing. Under the law, a slave's testimony could only be entered into evidence if it was extracted under torture. What? Rome kept the same rule, okay? The man standing right there, he saw the whole thing, but the court could not take his word until they tortured him. Now, we hear this and we think savagery, but it's because we don't understand the logic beneath it. And it's the logic that I want you to see. Because I spent some time on my vacation, I learned this, and I'm like, wait a minute, what? The oath is only worth something from a man who can be held to it. You break your word as a free citizen, what happens to you? You lose your name, you lose your standing, you might lose your business, you might lose your place in society, you might lose your freedom and go to jail. But a slave has none of that to lose. He couldn't own anything. He couldn't sign anything. He couldn't be sued. You're gonna run my name into the mud? I'm a slave. He had nothing. Nothing was his. He had no power, so he had no responsibility. Having no responsibility, there was nothing binding his word, so they had to burn it out of him instead. So read the latter from the bottom. No power, no responsibility. No responsibility, no honor. No honor, no word. A man whose word means nothing is not a man in the room. He's furniture that talks. And that's the whole problem with slavery. That's the whole architecture. That's the slave's job inside. The slave's job is simple. Obey. Study the faces of the powerful so you know which way the wind is blowing before it starts to turn. That's not a life. That's weather forecasting. All to just stay alive. Okay. So why am I telling you this history and talking about Spider-Man with everything that's going on? Because this is truly everything we're facing. It's everything we're facing in the Lindsey Clancy case. Everything we're facing. Let me take you one more step. Let me tell you about a slave and his freedom. When a Roman freed a slave, the ceremony was very short. A judge took a stick, a rod, and laid it on the man's head. They shaved his head and they put a cap on him. Okay? It was a plain felt cap. It was undyed. It was brimless. It was a cheap hat. Okay? It was a working man's hat. You could buy one in every market in any empire. But the meaning was this. This man is free. So what did the cap actually get him? Really nothing. You get the cap. All you get is responsibility. You could now own property. You could now sign a contract. You could now be sued. You could be ruined by your own bad decisions. And in court, nobody laid a hand on you. You raised your hand and you swore, and the clerk wrote it down like anybody else's. It didn't have to be burned out of you anymore. That was the gift. It wasn't comfort, not safety. It was liability. You now had responsibility. The freedman's first fruit of liberty was now everything's your fault. You can be sued for it. You can be jailed for it. All of it. Congratulations, you're free. 17 centuries later, revolutionaries stuck it on a pole and called it the Cap of Liberty. It is a colonial icon. It sat on Liberty's head on our earliest copper cent. She didn't have the crown. She didn't have the rays of light. It was a cap. It's on the seal of the United States Senate. It's on the emblem of the Army.

0: Army. It's on six seals of our state. You have carried a free slave's hat around in your pocket your entire life. You didn't know it, and you called it liberty. So now listen to what you're being told every single day. The problem's too big. The system's rigged. You're only one person. Your vote doesn't matter. You're not an expert. Who are you? You don't have a degree. What college did you graduate from? The credentials that you have no credentials. The money, the platform, the training, all of it. Life is complicated. This is complicated. Leave it to the people who understand it. What do all of those sentences end? They all end with the same four words. Whether they're spoken or not, they all end with the same four words, and it's the key to everything. I'll tell you about that in 60 seconds. First,
1: Glenn Beck is back after this.

0: 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How much confidence do you have in our government to help you in a time of crisis?
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0: You're being told every single day, the problem's too big, the system's rigged. You're only one person, your vote doesn't really matter. Okay. Every one of those sentences ends with the same four words, whether they're spoken or not. Let us handle it. Let us handle it. We'll handle it. We got it. Don't worry about it. Notice the craft here? Nobody ever asks you to admit you're a slave. They just ask you to admit you're overwhelmed. And that's much easier to get somebody to say out loud, I'm overwhelmed. We say it. We say it unprompted with a little laugh. I'm just a dad. I'm just a mom. I'm just a guy with a truck and a route. I'm just overwhelmed with everything. We finish the sentence for them now. We do the master's paperwork for free. And then there's the modern comfort that our great-grandparents never had. You can be furious about all of it for 4 hours a night, but never move a muscle. Being informed feels like you're being responsible. Sharing it feels like you're doing something. Outrage is the cheapest counterfeit of responsibility ever invented. And it's sold to you day and night in an infinite role. And every hour we spend on it, we get two things at once. Angry and innocent. I did something. That's the real payment here. Powerlessness buys you innocence. None of it's your fault. It's the billionaires. It's Washington. It's the algorithm. It's your childhood. It's the century you were born into. It's them over there. And some of it might be partially true, but it is still the most expensive thing you will ever buy because you pay for it with your cap. Here's what's true instead. Nobody declared you to be free. No magistrate or judge laid a rod on your head and then gave you a cap. You were born with it on. And the men who founded this country didn't grant you that. They recognized it, which is why they use the word inalienable, meaning nobody can take it. Listen carefully. Nobody can take it, and you cannot sell it either. You can only forget you have it. And the more power, then you have so much power. You have more power than you think. It just doesn't look like the kind that's on television. You decide where your children and your grandchildren go to school, what they believe about this country. You decide, not the school, not the phone. You do, if you'll do it. You decide whether your word means anything. And if you keep it for a year, you'll have something most people in public life have traded away. Your word. Your good name. You have a mouth, and you can say the thing out loud that everybody else in the room already believes quietly, but you're going to be the only mouth that actually opens up and says it. You can be at a school board meeting on Tuesday night, or a city council, or a water board, and I promise you the world, the rooms are damn near empty, but the decisions are real, but nobody's there with their cap making the decision. This is my decision, not yours. You can get out of debt because a man who owes nobody can say anything he wants. You can learn one hard skill. You can be kind to somebody who doesn't deserve it, which is the one thing no policy will ever accomplish. You can get on your knees, which is where I'd start. And none of that is grand. None of that's Moses. Nobody's Moses. If you're waiting for Moses, the one guy who's going to show up and fix it, you'll wait until they bury you, and you'll have spent your whole life studying the faces of the powerful, just trying to guess which way the wind is turning. You're not weak. You're not incapable. It's not too big. You were never asked to carry all of it. You were just asked to carry yours. So pick up your power. Stop listening to people who's blaming it on somebody else or then always playing a victim. You're not a victim. Live your responsibility. It is a gift given to you by God, not a government. The cap was already on your head. You were born with it. Maybe we should start making liberty caps again. Or maybe it'll be a good reminder. I'm not a slave. I have choices. With my freedom, the first thing that came with that cap was responsibility. I have a responsibility. I have a mouth. I have a mind. I have a brain. I can read. I can write. I can stand. I can build and not tear down. Wear it. Wear your liberty cap, because I am sick and tired of every story I look at. Everybody saying, well, it wasn't me. It wasn't me. It's not my fault. It's their fault. It was, you know whose fault it was? In 1641, my great-great-great-great-great-great-great-great-great-great-great-great-great-great-great-great-great-great-great-great-great-great-great-great-great-great-great-great-great-great-great-great-great-great-great-great-great-great-great-great-great-great-great-great-great-great-great-great-great-great-great-great-great-great-great-great-great-great-great-great-great-great-great-great-great-great-great-great-great-great-great-great-great-great-great-great-great-great-great-great-great-great-great-great-great-great-great-great-great-great-great-great-great-great-great-great-great-great-great-great-great-great-great-great-great-great-great-great-great-great-great-great-great-great-great-great-great-great-great-great-great-great-great-great-great-great-great-great-great-great-great-great-great-gr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Life doesn't happen to you. It doesn't just happen to you. Nobody's trying to get you. I mean, unless they are trying to get you. And there are some people that are, you know, Donald Trump, they're out to get him. In fact, I'm going to introduce you to somebody. They are absolutely out to get. But this person's not going to play the victim. Not going to play the victim. Donald Trump doesn't play the victim. He pulls his pants up and he's like, oh yeah, yeah, watch this. Don't you want to be, even if you don't agree with Donald Trump, don't you want to be a little more like that, that no one in the world is going to stop you? They're just not going to stop you. You know who the successful people are? The people who look at life no matter what has happened to them. I mean, look at Elon Musk. Do you know what his life was like? His life was a nightmare. Didn't stop him, did it? He could play victim. He could be a really good victim. Do you know what happened with my father? Do you know how bad my father was? Do you know what my childhood was like? I got beaten all the time. I was put in a hospital by kids who used to beat me up. I mean, I had a horrible life. He didn't do that. Why are we doing it? I'd rather be the second half of Elon Musk's life. And not all of it. I mean, I don't want to name my kids with numbers, but the guy has taken responsibility. He's like, yeah, you know what? I don't care if you say no. I will figure out a way to do it. That's what America was. That's what America is. And if we forget that, we are done. We're done. I told you yesterday, I had somebody that you know and most likely respect, and I'm not going to because it was in a private conversation, say to me, I don't have a lot of hope for America because Americans aren't determined anymore. They're not determined to be free. They don't even know what it means, and they're just willing to go along. Stop it. Stop it. Don't teach that to your children. You're not a victim. They're not victims. No matter what happened to them, they're not victims. They're survivors. They're thrivers. They're Americans.
1: Glenn Beck. We'll be back.
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13: To the left of Kennesaw on a map, if that helps.
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13: Would that be west of Kennesaw, you're trying to tell me?
15: This way I'm pointing. So.
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16: I guess east and west is very difficult for people these days. It's to the left of Kennesaw.
14: Have you ever...
16: You mean to the west?
14: Yeah. Have you ever looked at a map before? Caw, man. It's to the left of Kennesaw.
16: Can't tell you how many times I've said that to my wife. Just go south on 400, yeah. Exit, and head east. And she's like, what do you mean?
15: Exactly. Tell her to turn right next time.
14: That's right. And she'll know exactly.
16: No, that would not be to the right when you're heading south.
14: No. Fine, just let it go. I won't embarrass him anymore, man. It's not time to pile on the child. You know? Sorry, man. You'll get it. You'll get it. You'll get it. It's fine. Go home, talk to your daddy.
16: I turned right like you said. No. No, you didn't.
14: But, yeah, go home and tell your daddy you don't know how to read maps. And then tell me how to change a tire. And he's going to feel like the biggest disappointment ever.
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18: I'm Michelle Polino. The country world is reacting to the death of Dolly Parton. The legendary country singer, philanthropist, actress, playwright, and author died Tuesday in Nashville at 80 years old. Reba McEntire posted on her Instagram, writing in part, "Dolly, thank you for all the wonderful things you did for us on earth. Your love, your music, and you gave so much with your huge, huge heart." Ending it, "I will always love you, Reba." Keith Urban posted to his Instagram story writing, "Heartbroken today, Dolly Parton," and adding, "I have no words right now." Blake Shelton said, "Being with Parton was like being with the funniest, most loving, most caring, and closest member of your family." Casey Musgraves wrote in part that the world feels a lot less sparkly all of a sudden. President Trump wrote on Truth Social that Parton was one of the greatest country singers and far beyond ever, and said he'll lower the American flag in her honor. That's Fox Country on Fox News.
19: 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It's a time to promote back-to-school well check exams and vision screenings for young children. The American Administration of Ophthalmology offers guidance in the importance of child's eye health. Newborn to two-month-olds are adjusting to light and learning to focus. They take interest in objects very close to them. 2 to 4 months, the eyes are learning to work together and track a moving object. Watch for inward or outward turning eyes and delays in tracking moving objects. 5 to 8 months, your kiddos have developed 3D and color vision. Watch for reaching, recognizing, and recalling an object from across the room. 9 to 12 months, babies should be judging distance very well. And from 2 to 6 years, they should have normal vision milestones like enhanced hand-eye coordination, ability to read an eye chart, letter and object recognition, improved visual memory, and advanced reading skills. 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
16: How are you pleading the fifth?
14: Because we don't know what you're pleading the fifth to. Right?
16: What is the part to plead to?
14: And that's what I'm saying. That's what I was actually trying to say. Like, you don't even have something that you need to plead the fifth to because there's no crime.
16: I gave the example earlier. If Tug Cowart had run, let's say, a Ponzi scheme and was federally prosecuted, if he went in front of any sort of congressional hearing and was asked about that Ponzi scheme, he cannot plead the fifth if he received a presidential pardon for it. He has to be forthcoming with the information that pardon applied to. So he is actually in a situation where he's pleading the fifth. So it causes a conundrum of like, what was your pardon for?
14: Yeah, what are you pleading the fifth for if there's no crime?
16: If there's no crime, if your pardon is so large that you would be compelled to talk about whatever they're asking, but you are basically acting like your pardon doesn't apply to any of it because you're pleading the fifth.
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0: All righty. I want to talk to you about some. I want to talk to you about a survivor. I want to look at the thoughts here. I think I have somebody. Yeah, here's the original comment from John Ossoff about somebody that works with the president who I know, Natalie Harp. I want you to listen to this. Cut four.
1: And while the sailors on the Lincoln fight his war, while he fruitlessly drains our munitions and oil reserves, the president sleeps through his meetings. He golfs and trades stocks. See, he doesn't want to do the job. He wants to build his ballroom and travel with Natalie on their apparently defenseless flying palace gifted by the Emir of Qatar.
0: Notice how the crowd goes wild when he mentions Natalie Harp. Okay? Why? Why is that? This is the whole sentence. He didn't say affair. He didn't say mistress. He didn't say anything a fact checker could grade. He just said her first name and said it, you know, the way you'd say say something about a man's girlfriend. And then he stood there while the crowd did the rest. 72 hours later, Slate was running a headline asking whether the president of the United States is sleeping with his executive assistant. The Daily Beast published her private letters. CNN counted her tweets from 5 years ago. The Guardian ran two separate pieces. The New Republic, a writer there who once ran Obama's social media accounts, explained that she's a danger to the Republic. Oh, my gosh. Everything is a danger to the Republic. Except them, of course. The Washington Post flew a reporter to Nicaragua to interview her estranged brother, who is, and I am not making this up, an actual Sandinista. Che Guevara books on the bookshelf, an SLN flag on the wall, and that's who they use as a character witness against her. What the hell? Let me tell you why they're doing this. Natalie Harp is 35 years old. She graduated from Point Loma Nazarene. She got her MBA from Liberty at 24. In her mid-20s, she was told she had stage 2 bone cancer. She failed all the chemotherapies. No clinical trial would take her. She said publicly that doctors had offered her opioids and disability, do not resuscitate paperwork, a conversation about dying with dignity. And she didn't want any of it. She's like, no, I'm going to live. And that's when she found, instead, a doctor willing to prescribe an approved drug for an unapproved use. Now, she credits the right to try law that came from Trump. She said it on Fox. President heard her, put her on stage at the 2020 convention. Okay? Now, watch what that coverage did. Grown adults with press credentials began asking whether she actually ever really had cancer. Snopes actually had to publish a piece, an actual fact check, on whether this woman's cancer was real. They're finding her account is largely believable, though her description of the drug suggests she might have gotten it through a pathway that existed for decades before the right to try. Okay, fine. Argue the law. You're actually making a case she was lying about her cancer? Look, this policy dispute, that's fine. She may have gotten the mechanism wrong. I don't know. But that's not what you're doing, okay? They went after whether she was sick or not. And the letters come from Michael Wolff, the same Michael Wolff whose own defenders describe him as prone to embellishment. And he got them while writing a book. In them, she tells the president that he's all that matters to her. She never wants to let him down. And quoting Jane Austen, that she's unworthy of him. Read them. Read them. You know who that is? That's written by somebody who believes she was left for dead and one man stopped on the road, and it happens to be the president of the United States. And the president of the United States, a guy who, no matter what the press says, is not the monster. I've checked for the horns, is not the monster that everybody says. Her own brother, the Sandinista, went on CNN to attack her and said, I don't even think this is physical. It's just gratitude. That's the prosecution's star witness giving you the defense. I don't want you to be blackpilled on this because we have been here before. We've got the t-shirt. We've been here before. Washington, D.C., 1829. The new Secretary of War had married a woman named Peggy. She was a tavern keeper's daughter, widowed young, her first husband dead at sea. The rumor went around that she had been with Eaton before the funeral. There was no evidence. There was a rumor. And it was delicious. And the wives of the cabinet decided they're not even going to be in the same room with her. They won't sit at the table with her. The vice president's wife led it. Well, Andrew Jackson, because he's seen this movie before, he lost his mind. He watched what the newspapers in 1828 did to his own wife, Rachel, an adulteress and a bigamist. Rachel died a few weeks before he took the oath, and until the day he died, Jackson believed the gossip from the newspapers and everybody in Washington is what killed her. He buried her in the dress she was going to wear to the inaugural ball. So when this started happening to somebody else, he went nuts. In September of 1829, he called his cabinet into the room. He brought affidavits. He brought witnesses. He brought clergymen who spread it. And he said, produce a source. They couldn't. Andrew Jackson sat there and rendered a verdict on a woman's chastity. He said, she's as chaste as a virgin. None of you have any evidence. You only have rumors. Well, it didn't work because it never works. The government seized up for 2 years over the gossip about one woman, and by the spring of 1831, the entire cabinet had to resign to break it. But here's what I want to teach you. There was one man in Washington who had simply been decent to her, helped her out of her carriage, came to her house, didn't play the game. That guy was Martin Van Buren. He was a widower, no wife to enforce the boycott. Jackson never forgot it. Van Buren went from Secretary of State to Vice President to President of the United States. And the man he passed on was Calhoun, whose wife was the one who started the rumor. When Daniel Webster saw what was happening in real time, he said out loud, this ridiculous social turmoil might decide who succeeds the chief magistrate. And he was right. Nobody remembers the rumor, but everybody lives in the country that rumor built. Now, loyalty. They keep calling it a cult. So let's look at the receipts, because they're older than politics. Rona Graff answered an ad in 1987 and sat outside of Donald Trump's door on the 26th floor of the Trump Tower until April of 2021. 34 years. She rose to senior vice president. When prosecutors finally put her on a witness stand to hurt him, she described the work as stimulating. Matthew Calamari, a linebacker out of New York, working a temporary security gig at 1981 U.S. Open. During the Everett Martina Navratilova semifinal, he threw out some hecklers near Trump's seat. Trump hired him. He's the chief operating officer of the Trump organization today, 45 years from bouncer to the C-suite. Dan Scavino, assistant manager at the golf club in Westchester in 2004, ended up in the West Wing. In 1980, Trump handed the construction of the Trump Tower, the entire tower in New York City, with all the unions in that decade, to a 31-year-old woman named Barbara Rez. First woman to ever run a major New York construction site. First! She said he told her he thought men were generally better at work, but the one thing women were good for, they are good for being better and worth more than 10 good men. Now, no HR department on earth would let him finish that sentence, but he gave her the building. Barbara Rez campaigned against him, wrote a book against him, hostile witness, and the promotion still happened, which is exactly why it counts. Look who's around him now. Susie Wiles, first woman in American history. First woman in American history to be White House chief of staff. Kellyanne Conway, first woman to run a winning presidential campaign. His daughters went to Wharton and Georgetown Law, and they adore him. Not one of these women have ever asked you to see her as a victim. So the press does what they always do. That's the trick. It's the oldest one in the book. You can't touch him, so you go after whoever's standing next to him, and you call it a concern. Now, I'm passionate about this because I know Natalie. I've watched that woman in her 20s. When I first met her in her 20s, she when I saw her, I don't know, four times ago when I was at the White House, she was so tired she could barely hold her eyes open, still on duty, still working. She was awake because he was awake. They gave her a nickname for it. You know, they call her the human printer because she carries around a portable printer and hands him things on paper. They mean it as an insult, but it's not. I've spent my life around people who chase power. Nobody carries a printer. Nobody stays up. The ones who do are usually the ones who owe somebody something real. She's not a security threat. She's not a scandal. She's a young woman who thinks she should be dead and isn't, working for the man she credits it with. And she's being taken apart on national television for the crime of standing too close because they can't get him. I got to tell you, nobody will remember what the rumor was, but she'll remember the year that they said it. And here's what the left forgets. A lot of people give up. A lot of people just quit or they comply. I got news for you. Natalie's not one of those. Trump isn't either. You'd think at some point you'd learn your lesson. I'm not a quitter. Hopefully you're not a quitter. But I got to tell you, never mess with people who never give up. Never screw with them. And she's a proven survivor. She's been with something that is actually trying to kill her, cancer. The cancer you now want to deny. Let me tell you something about people like Natalie. Your attacks are only going to make her stronger and more determined. You did it to Donald Trump. Do you think Donald Trump would be the same guy he is today if you hadn't hauled his ass in front of court, if you hadn't lied about him, accused him of everything under the sun, and then tried to kill him over and over and over again? Do you think he'd be the same guy? No. But he's a guy, Natalie's a woman, that will get back up. When somebody punches them in the face, they'll stand back up. They're not afraid of you. She's going to only get stronger. You are building a stronger foe. Do you even understand that? And at the same time, you're teaching all of the rest of us who you are. Because of your actions, we're not only learning who you are, but we're learning who we are. Because if you wouldn't do stuff like this, I wouldn't be saying things like this. I wouldn't have to be reaching inside of me going, what is it I really believe? Am I willing to stand up for that woman? You damn right I am, because I know who you are. I know who you are in the press. I've seen this movie before. Back off. Or better yet, don't, because you're just going to make her into a juggernaut. I'm praying for you, men, Natalie. Everybody on the staff is praying for you. They are weak. They're pathetic. You're not. Back in a minute.
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6: U.S. military recruitment is up. In 2025, the U.S. saw the highest military recruiting numbers in 15 years across five branches: Army, Navy, Marine Corps, Air Force, and Space Force. That momentum is continuing into 2026. So far, every branch has exceeded its recruitment goals through at least April of this year. In fact, the U.S. Army says it has already met its 2026 recruiting goals 4 months early, with more than 61,500 future soldiers signing contracts. 21-year-old Jessica Sigchi from New York signed up for the Army.
7: I'm the youngest siblings out of 9 siblings, and first one to graduate college recently, first one to join the Army, and eventually first one to join NYPD.
6: Army Lieutenant Colonel Oliver Karp leads recruitment in New York City.
8: The Army is going to give you financial benefits that aren't available to the general public. They're going to do everything they can to support you from the time you enter until the time that you retire.
6: With Military Matters, Brian Yenis, Fox News.
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10: In 1980, more than a third of vehicles built for the U.S. market had manual transmissions. By 2025, that number had fallen to just 0.6%, with only a couple dozen models still offering stick shifts, as many drivers don't want to shift anymore. Automatics are also faster and easier in traffic. Volkswagen has said after this year that it's killing the stick shift for North America. Other companies like Honda and BMW have also scaled back on manuals, though with some auto enthusiasts demanding it. Toyota is one of the companies fighting to keep the stick shift alive, with cars like the GR Corolla. About 70% of those vehicles sold last year were manuals. Same for the Mazda Miata. And 90% of Subaru BRZs sold were stick. Porsche is also adding a manual back to the 911 Carrera S for North America because of customer demand. That's Fox Wheels. I'm Jeff Manasso, Fox News.
11: Country. I'm Michelle Polino. The country world is reacting to the death of Dolly Parton. The legendary country singer, philanthropist, actress, playwright, and author died Tuesday in Nashville at 80 years old. Reba McEntire posted on her Instagram, writing in part, "Dolly, thank you for all the wonderful things you did for us on earth. Your love, your music, and you gave so much with your huge, huge heart." Ending it, "I will always love you, Reba." Keith Urban posted to his Instagram story, writing, "Heartbroken today, Dolly Parton," and adding, "I have no words right now." Blake Shelton said, "Being with Parton was like being with the funniest, most loving, most caring, and closest member of your family." Casey Musgraves wrote in part that the world feels a lot less sparkly all of a sudden. President Trump wrote on Truth Social that Parton was one of the greatest country singers and far beyond ever, and said he'll lower the American flag in her honor. That's Fox Country on Fox News.

0: Well, we're coming to the end of the summer of 250 on Torch, and we've had brand new content every single week all summer long designed to educate and celebrate and preserve our history. And there's a quiz now at the top of glenbeck.com for your families. 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

0: Iran progress. I'm Roxanne Evans, Fox News. President Trump announced the U.S. is taking control of 65 billion barrels of Venezuelan oil following a new deal. This comes as U.S. Central Command confirms all naval mines have been cleared from the strait. And those are moves analysts say could help lower domestic gas prices. Fox's Mike Emanuel at the White House.
1: The Trump administration's in a full court press to cripple the Iranian regime financially. Treasury Secretary Scott Bessent is expected to pressure G20 finance ministers this coming week to comply with sanctions on Iran as the Trump administration seeks to squeeze the regime and its enablers and their access to the global financial system. Iran's foreign minister firing back. Our intelligence shows major efforts to game energy markets. U.S. consumers feel the real bottom line. The president's just back from 2 days in Texas. While he was there, he visited NASA headquarters. The president signed an executive order creating a new space academy similar to our military service academies and celebrated the rebirth of the American space program.
0: In a social media post, Secretary of State Marco Rubio called the agreement with Venezuela a huge win for both the American and Venezuelan people. A shooting at a rave in the northern Swiss city of Orogo kills one woman and injures five others. Fox's Marianne Rafferty has more.
2: The manhunt is underway in northern Switzerland for an early morning mass shooting. It happened at a horse track during a rave. Police say at least one person was killed and five others were hurt. Some of the injuries are considered to be serious. Right now, it isn't clear how many suspects police are looking for or what led to the shooting.
0: Local police say the 22-year-old woman died at the scene from her injuries. All of the victims are residents of Switzerland. 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
0: Well, Icelanders rejected restarting European Union membership talks. President Trump's push to control neighboring Greenland loomed over that vote, adding a new security dimension to a debate that has divided the NATO ally for years. And the vote comes amid concerns over fishing rights, national sovereignty, and security, including those tensions surrounding Greenland. The vote was not a vote on joining the EU itself, but whether to reopen negotiations toward possible membership. A Democratic Michigan lawmaker is introducing legislation to keep Lake Ontario. Fox's Deborah Valentine.
7: President Trump signed an executive order renaming Lake Ontario Lake America. It comes amid an escalating trade war with Canada. Lake is named by the indigenous peoples of the region using an Iroquoian word meaning beautiful lake, great lake, or lake of shining waters. It's not named after the Ontario province of Canada. Michigan Representative Debbie Dingell announced on social media that she's introducing legislation to keep the name Lake Ontario. Dingell says the Great Lakes are a shared treasure that both Americans and Canadians have worked together to protect. She further called the president's executive order idiotic. Deborah Valentine, Fox News.
0: A Pabst Blue Ribbon truck carrying 40,000 pounds of beer is missing in California. KTTV Fox 11 LA's Christine Devine.
8: Beer heist, mystery, brewing, Southern California. A semi-truck hauling 50,000 cans of Pabst Blue Ribbon vanished on its way from Montclair to San Diego earlier this month. Pabst addressing the thieves on social media, urging them to return the beer truck. They say, no questions asked, and do it within 18 days. The company is also offering a reward for tips to crack the case. Pabst says this is not a publicity stunt, writing, quote, this is real and we are deadly serious.
0: The thief used fake paperwork to pick up the load. I'm Roxanne Evans, Fox News.
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2: Hello, America. Welcome to the Glenn Beck program. I took my family on kind of a fact-finding mission, a tour of history, to teach them the things that I think they need to learn. 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I mean, Anti-Semitism is continuing to rise all around the world every day, and the Jewish people continue to pay the price. 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That's PrayIFCJ.org. I just missed the call to prayer. It's not creepy or anything. If one could just live in Dearborn or a city near you coming soon. We'll talk about Huey Long and what the president or vice president said about Huey Long. I've got some documents here from Huey Long that I think you need to know. The context of Huey Long. Also, we are at Economic D-Day for Iran. I'll explain what that means. I think we have won the war. Are we about to lose the peace? If this isn't held strongly, if the president somehow or another doesn't do what he's saying he's going to do, which I think he's going to, but if we don't hold tight to these economic sanctions, we could lose. And I'll explain that also. So we got a lot to talk about. I mean, I have 2 weeks of stuff built up inside of me. We got to get to it in 60 seconds. First,

Okay, so there was this this debate that was going on about burritos, the price of burritos. And I was checking in occasionally and just finding out what was going on. And I heard about the burrito thing and I think, I can't believe we're arguing about burritos and we are actually choosing. We're in this position to where everybody's like, oh, that's why I'm for Marco Rubio. Well, that's why I'm for JD Vance. Can you please, can we get a handle on our emotions? Please. This is the conversation that I think people should have had about the price of burritos in America. And it's this, every time I drive through a drive-through window, I have the same two thoughts in the same order every time. First one, when did McDonald's for two people become 20 bucks? When did that happen? $25? Wait, what? The second one is harder. How does the average person do this? This is McDonald's, for the love of Pete. I don't even know if there's any meat in their burgers anymore. That costs you 20, 25 bucks for two people? If you have kids, you're already working two jobs. How do you afford it? You're paying for gas and an electric bill that keeps going up. God help you if you had to move into a new apartment or buy a house after 2021. How do you do it? Now, I want you to hold on to both of those. Because the country just spent a week fighting over the first one and refusing to answer the second one. College student at Turning Point told a staffer that a burrito shouldn't cost $20. And that was the spark of this whole thing last week. And the right set itself on fire. One side said, learn to cook, get some roommates, eat ramen. The market doesn't care what you think things should cost. And then the other side said, you haven't talked to people under 25 in a decade. Okay. All right.

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1: That sentence was, the average price across the whole menu is up about 40% since 2019. Over that same stretch, prices across the entire American economy rose 21%. So drive-through went up roughly twice as fast as everything else. So two Big Mac meals is $18.58. You weren't confused. You're doing arithmetic that you have to do because you have to keep a budget. Okay, so that's truth number one. Now, here's truth number two, and it's mine, and it costs something to admit this, but it is true. I have spent this summer in a small farming town, and I keep walking past houses that are the exact house that I grew up in. I was just in a house, and I left, and I said to my wife, that's the house. I mean, the floor plan, everything, that's the house I grew up in. And all of these places in these small little towns, they are the houses that my friends grew up in. Same footprint, same little porch, same three little bedrooms, everything. When somebody says my parents could afford a house and I can't, here's the part nobody says out loud. The house your parents bought is not the house you're looking at by any stretch of the imagination. In 1973, the median new home in America was 1,525 square feet. Fewer than half had air conditioning. 4 in 10 went up with one bathroom or a bath and a half, and that was for the full family. More people also lived in it back in 1973 than they do now. 3 per household against about 2.5 today. Today's median new home is around 2,100 square feet. That's after builders shrank them. It's the smallest new home since 2009, and it's still 40% bigger than it was in 1973. Okay, and nearly every one of them has central air. So the houses that you're looking at are 40% bigger than the ones that your parents moved into, and they didn't have central air, and yours does. 4 in 10 have 4 bedrooms or more. 3 in 10 have 3 bathrooms or more. Remember, bath or bath and a half. Square footage per person in American homes roughly doubled in the last 50 years. And that's before we count the things your parents never dreamt of. The internet, the phone in your pocket that costs more per month than their first car payment, the streaming. The surveys on subscriptions keep finding the same thing. The average American household is spending north of $200 a month on your subscriptions. You ask people to guess their own number and they say 86. So 2.5 times off of their own money on their own bank statement, they have no idea what they're paying just for subscriptions. Now that's not a scold. Honestly, it's a mirror. I look at this mirror myself and I'm like, what? So here's what I want you to know. Both things are true. Okay? And here's where I lose the people who only wanted the first half. Your pain is not imaginary, and it's not a spending problem that you can budget your way out of. The median existing home in this country now sells for 5 times the median household income. 3 times was the old rule for affordable means. Through the entire 1990s, that number ran about 3.2. The typical first-time buyer in America is now 40 years old. First-time buyers are 21% of all purchases. That is the lowest on record. Home ownership for households under 35 has fallen 37%. Half of all renters in America, that's 22.6 million households, spend more than 30% of their income just on housing. That is also at a record, and it has broken that record 3 years running. Residential electricity up roughly a third since 2020, and it's going higher because we're building data centers faster than we are building the grid to feed them, and the transmission bill

0: gets spread across everybody's meter, including yours, unless you put a stop to it in your own town and negotiate. So, first part of this, the young guy is right, but also the old man is right too. But neither one of them will say the other's truth out loud. Your house is bigger and better than your father's, and it cost you twice as many years of your life to get it. Got it. In 1963, there was a woman at the Social Security Administration named Molly Orkansky. She spent years at the Agricultural Department. She was a food economist, and she was pricing out what it cost to feed a family, blah, blah, blah. Washington asked her, figure out who in America was poor. Nobody had a number. There wasn't a number for poor in America. So she had one solid thing. She had the government's cheapest food plan, the emergency diet priced out by family size, the emergency diet. She had one survey from 1955 that said American families spent about a third of their income on food. So she took the cheapest grocery bill and multiplied it by three. For a family of four in 1963, that came out to $3,100 a year. 6 years later, the federal government made that number official based on 1955. We still use it today. Every year since, we adjust it for nothing but inflation. So today, we spend 9.7% of income on food. Remember, that was 31% earlier. 9% now. The yardstick we use to measure of who's making it in this country is a 1955 grocery receipt times three. But everything that actually breaks a family now, the rent, the insurance, the child care, the car payment, the deductible, that was never in the number. That was a placeholder. She said so herself. It was the best anyone could do with what they had, and nobody went back and fixed it and said, wait a minute, we don't count it this way anymore. So when the charts say Americans have never had it better, and you're standing in the grocery store doing your math in your head, some of that gap is not your imagination. It's the ruler that is wrong. However, some of it is your imagination. And we can't dodge that if we want to fix our country. Here's the part that we don't understand. We are now a nation of wants and not a nation of needs. That's not an insult. That's just a description. And it is the natural end of the most abundant 75 years any person ever to live in the history of the world has ever had. The trouble isn't wanting things. The trouble is when you can no longer tell the difference between want and need. I need a cell phone. I need an Apple cell phone. I need this subscription. No. A man who can't tell a want from a need can be sold anything, including his own freedom, by anyone promising him that want, I'll give it to you for free. And here's the whole thing that I thought of while I was on vacation. I'll just end this burrito thing because this was a nightmare. I'm like, what are we arguing over? Both sides are right on this. Can we not see that two truths can be held? If we don't learn the difference soon, on purpose, while it's still voluntary, we will become a nation of genuine needs, and nobody likes that. I mean, that's how it ends. Not with a burrito. So what do we actually do? One, Republican Party, stop arguing with the arithmetic and start changing the arithmetic. Build houses, build power plants, transmission lines. Go after the regulatory freight that adds tens of thousands of dollars to a house before a single nail goes in. Then what do you say? I just saw the data yesterday. $40 trillion in debt. Get your own financial house in order. Because the deficit is a tax that shows up in my grocery bill and everybody else without ever getting a vote. Now, let me poke a hole in my own argument here. You can build every house in America and that young family still doesn't feel it for 10 or 15 years. Construction takes time. The relief is slow. and it arrives, you know, after the next three elections. That's the trap. It is exactly why politicians are reaching for Huey Long and price controls and rebate checks, because you'll feel that one by Christmas. But they don't work. Long run, they don't work. They feel like something. And right now, that feeling is beating the right now. Which is why the perception has to be answered alongside with the reality. Not spun, but actually answered. Somebody has to be able to stand in front of the kid who can't buy a house and the father who paid off a 1,500 square foot one and tell each of them the truth without either of them flinching. Hey, the kid is right and so are you, Dad. And anyone who wants to actually be elected has to understand both truths. You have to be able to talk to both of these men. And you have to have a plan that changes the number and the feeling. That's the job. And here's the one thing that I will not do, and I'd ask you not to do it either. I'm not getting into the Rubio camp, and I'm not getting into the Vance camp. Not now, not over this. Some of them are paid, and they're just enjoying themselves, losing sleep on how to split us up. Stop. Stop. I'm not voting for faces. I'm voting for plans, and I haven't heard any plan yet. The moment we become a people of personalities instead of actual plans and ideas, we've already surrendered. Personalities don't lower your electric bill. Ideas and principles and solutions do, or nothing does. Hold the line on ideas. Hold the base together. Hold your family together, the individual, the free market, the country. Hold those things together. Because if we split into two camps over faces while the arithmetic stays broken, who wins? The socialist. And if you think a burrito is expensive now, wait until you see what a socialist sandwich costs. It's not going to be better. More in a minute.
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3: I have so much to talk to you about. I really want to get into. I went to France. Oh, I went to France. We went to Normandy. We saw Normandy. And I really wanted to give my kids an education and to see parts of the world I think are going to be lost soon. And we were in France, and I've never been there before. I've never had a desire to go. But it is a beautiful city. I saw the way it was made, and the boulevards are so enormous, every main street. And then I started noticing all the buildings on the side. I'm into architecture. And so I noticed that all the buildings look like they were built around the same time, and they're all exactly the same. And I'm like, well, how did this happen? So I started doing some research. Oh my gosh. There is a lesson for Donald Trump from the 1860s to 1890s in France that is like so spot on. I can't wait to share that with you. If I have time, I'm going to get to that today. We have so much on our plate today. I also want to get into Huey Long and J.D. Vance and what he said about Huey Long. Most people don't know who Huey Long is. I'm going to be, you know, give the vice president the benefit of the doubt. This is not what he was saying. He wasn't holding Huey Long up as like, hey, he's got the answers. But he is playing an interesting game trying to reach the 25-year-olds. But it's important that you understand what's going on. We'll do that next.
4: Glenn Beck. We'll be back.
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11: 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Newborn to two-month-olds are adjusting to light and learning to focus. They take interest in objects very close to them. 2 to 4 months, the eyes are learning to work together and track a moving object. 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And from 2 to 6 years, they should have normal vision milestones like enhanced hand-eye coordination, ability to read an eye chart, letter and object recognition, improved visual memory, and advanced reading skills. 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
14: 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That's what I was actually trying to say. 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
13: I gave the example earlier. If Tug Cowart had run, let's say, a Ponzi scheme and was federally prosecuted, if he went in front of any sort of congressional hearing and was asked about that Ponzi scheme, he cannot plead the fifth. If he received a presidential pardon for it, he has to be forthcoming with the information that pardon applied to. So he is actually in a situation where he's pleading the fifth. So it causes a conundrum of like, what was your pardon for?
14: Yeah, what are you pleading the fifth for if there's no crime?
13: If there's no crime, if your pardon is so large that you would be compelled to talk about whatever they're asking, but you are basically acting like your pardon doesn't apply to any of it because you're pleading the fifth.
12: The Morning Extra, 6 to 10 a.m. on Extra 106.3 and the Extra app. Military Matters.
15: U.S. military recruitment is up. In 2025, the U.S. saw the highest military recruiting numbers in 15 years across 5 branches: Army, Navy, Marine Corps, Air Force, and Space Force. That momentum is continuing into 2026. So far, every branch has exceeded its recruitment goals through at least April of this year. In fact, the U.S. Army says it has already met its 2026 recruiting goals 4 months early, with more than 61,500 future soldiers signing contracts. 21-year-old Jessica Sigchi from New York signed up for the Army.
16: I'm the youngest sibling out of 9 siblings, and first one to graduate college recently, first one to join the Army, and eventually first one to join NYPD.
15: Army Lieutenant Colonel Oliver Karp leads recruitment in New York City.
17: The Army is going to give you financial benefits that aren't available to the general public. They're going to do everything they can to support you from the time you enter until the time that you retire.
15: With Military Matters, Brian Yenis, Fox News.
12: It's Fox Wheels.
18: In 1980, more than a third of vehicles built for the U.S. market had manual transmissions. By 2025, that number had fallen to just 0.6%, with only a couple dozen models still offering stick shifts, as many drivers don't want to shift anymore. Automatics are also faster and easier in traffic. Volkswagen has said after this year that it's killing the stick shift for North America. Other companies like Honda and BMW have also scaled back on manuals, though with some auto enthusiasts demanding it. Toyota is one of the companies fighting to keep the stick shift alive with cars like the GR Corolla. About 70% of those vehicles sold last year were manuals. Same for the Mazda Miata. And 90% of Subaru BRZs sold were stick. Porsche is also adding a manual back to the 911 Carrera S for North America because of customer demand. That's Fox Wheels. I'm Jeff Manasso, Fox News.

0: And I've met with leadership in most of these countries, and I've now had three, count them, three prime ministers of countries tell me that Europe is done. You go to Europe and you won't feel that. You won't feel it. If you're in England, maybe. If you're in Paris, I don't think you're going to feel it. If you're in Germany, you feel it. If you're in Venice, no problem. No problem. But there is an underlying problem in all of it. Three prime ministers have now told me Europe is done. There's no recovery. And that should terrify you, especially if you know what's going to replace it. The third thing, another prime minister has told me he's not optimistic about America. And I said, what do you mean? He's like, you're not determined. That was his words. You're not determined to survive. That brought me back to something I have in my collection. There, I have a letter from George Washington. To George Washington from, oh, what was his name? Crazy general. I can't remember. Anyway, he wins a big battle. He writes to Washington, and the line is, we've won. Your men behaved like men determined to be free. And I want to talk to you about that. Because that was the warning I received from one of the prime ministers. You're not yet determined to survive. I don't know what it's going to take, but that's the way we have to live our life. And right now we are focusing, and this is normal. This is human nature. It's the hierarchy of needs. People are struggling right now, and they're struggling to put food on the table, and they're struggling to live a life that they think is normal. And I want to get into that here. Because I don't know if we know what normal is anymore. And that doesn't make our situation, less real. It just means we really need to understand where we are in the cycle of a republic. Okay. Now, J.D. Vance came out, and I am not going to get into the J.D. Vance Marco Rubio thing. I like both of them. I like both of them. You decide. I'm going to ask them both tough questions when we get and if we get a chance to interview them. But I like both of them. First time we've had really good candidates. And beyond those two, we have really good candidates. The Democrats don't. They've gone to the socialist. Why? Well, let me take you to Friday, Middletown, Ohio. The vice president standing in a steel mill where his grandfather welded for 40 years. And he reached back into the past, back in the 1930s, for a line. And he said, and I'm quoting him, the great Southern populist, probably most of you in the room don't know who I'm talking about, but he's an interesting guy, kind of a crazy guy. Yeah. His name is Huey Long, and he once said, every man a king. That was the goal of his political program. But no man is a king in their castle if it's under siege by criminals. Okay. He's right. Most people didn't know the name. And he's right that the man was crazy. In fact, he was dangerous. And he skipped he put Huey Long in to talk about the castle, but he skipped that Huey Long is the closest thing this country has ever produced to an American dictator. And you don't have to take that from me or a Republican or a historian. Take it from the Democrats who lived with him. There weren't any Republicans in Louisiana to complain. There was one party in that state, and Huey Long owned it. And the men who tried to stop him were all Democrats because there was nobody else left to try. So let's start with what he wanted because it's going to sound familiar. This is a letter from the museum that I purchased years and years ago. I think this is the first time I've ever shown the letter because Huey Long doesn't come up very often. This is from 1933, June 22nd, 1933. And he said, I entered the work of the United States Senator in January 1932, thus giving me to this date 1 year and 4 months into the position. I announced when I came here that I had taken a place in the Senate for one main purpose. He said, which was, and I'm quoting, to break up the swollen fortunes of America, to spread the wealth among our people. I expect to keep my word, blah, blah, blah. It's the only fight that is worth it in the land of too much to eat and where everyone should be happy. So he is all about deciding who has too much and taking it from him. So he launches this campaign on the radio in February 1934. The government caps on what any man is allowed to own and then takes everything else. Every family gets a guaranteed homestead of $5,000, a house, a car, and a radio. Every family gets a guaranteed annual income, free college for anyone who can pass the test, old age pension, 30-hour work week, a month of paid vacation by law. The federal government is going to buy up the farm surplus and warehouses. And he says this on national radio, to cure what ails us. It is necessary to scale down the big fortune so the wealth can be scattered among all of the people. Okay. Tell me what part of the Democratic Socialists of America would they strike? Tell me what plank in that platform would they strike? He'd be the star of the convention. He'd have the best merch. Now, his math never worked, and everybody knew it. There wasn't enough money at the top to pay for everything that he was promised. And so when the economist started running the numbers, Long just did what progressives always do. He moved the goalposts. He just moves the cap. 50 million, then 5 million, then under 2 million, because the promise was never an accounting document. It was a permission slip. Okay? Now here's the part nobody ever tells you, if they are even telling you about Huey Long. Louisiana's legislator passed all of his bill in bundles, unread, in minutes, not figuratively, in minutes, unread. Men who were there described bills moving through both chambers faster than a clerk could read the titles. He created state boards that stripped New Orleans of control of its own police, its own fire department, of its own voter rolls. The city could no longer run the machinery of its own elections. He put the National Guard in the streets of that city and had guardsmen occupy the register's office, and he kept a locked box, the deduct box. What the hell is that? It was funded by a slice taken off the top of all the state employees' paychecks. After he died, they opened up the box, empty. Nobody ever found what was in it. Okay. He owned Louisiana State University, the way a man owns a hunting dog. He hired and fired the faculty, killed stories in the student newspaper. He picked the fight songs and led the band onto the field himself. In 1929, the Louisiana House impeached him. Democrats, each one of them. Huey Long beat it by inventing something that ought to be taught in every civics class in America called the round robin. He got 15 state senators to sign a single piece of paper declaring that they would vote to acquit no matter what evidence was presented. Wow. 15 was enough to block the conviction. Trial was over before it ever started. Any of this sound familiar? By the way, the signatures were public. Now, that's not a cover-up. That's a man announcing that the verdict has been purchased and daring you to do something about it. And then there's one thing that should be taught in every journalism school about Huey Long. Huey Long got tired of the New Orleans papers, so Louisiana passed a 2% tax on newspaper advertising revenue, but only for papers with a circulation over 20,000 a week. 13 papers in that whole state cleared that bar. 12 of the 13 were against him. He didn't ban the word. He didn't arrest an editor. He just wrote a tax with a threshold shaped exactly like his enemies. Supreme struck it down in 36. This is one of the foundation stones now from our Supreme Court justice on American freedom of press. Anyway, I could go more into that, but I'm not going to. Here's the problem. The great populist of the working man handed us the first landmark First Amendment case by trying to tax the newspapers that criticized him. That's the receipt. He silenced his critics. He got and bought the juries, openly bought the juries so he couldn't be impeached. Now, what else did he do? because you'll have people defend him. And this is the part that J.D. Vance was talking about. He did build roads where there were mule paths. He built bridges, charity hospitals, night schools for grown men who couldn't read. He gave every school child in Louisiana a free textbook. He killed the poll tax in a state that had close to nothing. That was real. And the poor people loved him. And they weren't fools. They had just been ignored for 60 years, and finally somebody paved their road. That's how it always goes. The pavement is real. The price is written somewhere where you're not looking. Franklin Roosevelt's own men wrote down that FDR considered Huey Long one of the two most dangerous men in America. He was building towards an independent run in 36 with a claimed membership in the millions. He had already written a book about his first days in the White House. And then on September 8th, 1935, he was shot in the marble hallway of the Capitol building that he built. He dies two days later at 42. Within a month, Sinclair Lewis published It Can't Happen Here, about American demagogues who win on a wealth-sharing promise and end with a secret police. Robert Penn Warren, who was teaching at LSU while all of this was going on, would win a Pulitzer for All the King's Men. That was two of the greatest warnings in American literature, written by guys who were watching Huey Long. So why in the world would Vice President Vance reach for this guy? Two possibilities, I'll give them to you. First one, it's the fashion of the new wing of the new right, you know, where the idea that the Republican Party has to stop sounding like quarterly earnings call and start sounding like somebody who notices you can't buy a house. Huey Long is the patron saint of that instinct, the man who delivered something material to poor people who had been told to wait. But you can't forget all the rest of it. The second possibility is that it's a raid. You take the other side's best slogan and you keep the four words and throw away the program. And that's actually what he did in the next breath. He was talking about, you know, a man's castle. But that's not what Huey Long was talking about. The third is, it was a good line. It was a good line. And he wanted it. Whatever it was, here's what makes it strange. And I think this is where Vance actually told the truth. Accidentally, maybe. The word castle doesn't come from Huey Long. It comes from an English courtroom in 1604. And it was Sir Edward Coke that wrote it down, that the house of every man is his fortress and his castle. And it's a rule about what the government may not do at your door. 160 years later, William Pitts stands up in Parliament against the tax that would let them excise men, you know, walking into private homes. And it comes to us. The poorest man may in his cottage bid defiance to all the forces of the crown. It may be frail. Its roof may shake. The wind may blow through it. The storm may enter. The rain may enter. But the King of England cannot enter. That's castle doctrine. Okay? Frail little house that a king can't walk into. Now here's Huey Long's castle. And this is in his campaign song that he wrote himself. Every man a king, with castles and clothing and food for all belongs to you. Okay, same word, castle, opposite doctrine. J.D., which were you doing? Pitt's castle is one the king cannot enter. Long's castle is the one the king hands out. One is a wall against government. The other is a gift from the government. And anything the government gives you, the government sets terms on and eventually walks into because it never really left. Which one was it? That's the question that J.D. Vance needs to answer. Back in just a minute.
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0: I think about Providence often these days, the idea that we're stewards of our families, our communities, our own safety.
3: 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So go to Byrna, BYRNA.com/Glenn.
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8: U.S. military recruitment is up. In 2025, the U.S. saw the highest military recruiting numbers in 15 years across five branches: Army, Navy, Marine Corps, Air Force, and Space Force. That momentum is continuing into 2026. So far, every branch has exceeded its recruitment goals through at least April of this year. In fact, the U.S. Army says it has already met its 2026 recruiting goals 4 months early, with more than 61,500 future soldiers signing contracts. 21-year-old Jessica Sigchi from New York signed up for the Army.
9: I'm the youngest sibling out of nine siblings, and first one to graduate college recently, first one to join the Army, and eventually first one to join NYPD.
8: Army Lieutenant Colonel Oliver Karp leads recruitment in New York City.
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12: How are you pleading the fifth?
13: 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Right?
12: What is the part to plead to?
13: And that's what I'm saying. That's what I was actually trying to say. Like, you don't even have something that you need to plead the fifth to because there's no crime.
12: I gave the example earlier. If Tug Cowart had run, let's say, a Ponzi scheme and was federally prosecuted, if he went in front of any sort of congressional hearing and was asked about that Ponzi scheme, he cannot plead the fifth. If he received a presidential pardon for it, he has to be forthcoming with the information that pardon applied to. So he is actually in a situation where he's pleading the fifth. So it causes a conundrum of like, what was your pardon for?
13: Yeah, what are you pleading the fifth for if there's no crime?
12: If there's no crime, if your pardon is so large that you would be compelled to talk about whatever they're asking, but are basically acting like your pardon doesn't apply to any of it because you're pleading the fifth.
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0: So there's some great comments from insiders. Glenn, part of the problem is that people are tired. 100% right. Not saying it's right or wrong. I'm just saying people I talk to say they voted for Trump because they wanted things to get better. And they didn't mean long-term better. They meant immediately better. Okay, that's... Yes, I agree with you, but that's where we all have to come in and talk to our friends and saying short-term better is not better. Jolson says, we're so swamped in luxury and money and entertainment, nobody is noticing that capitalism has been killed off. It has not been killed off, but it is very close. And let me give you this one more paragraph from this letter from Huey Long, 1933. He says, you know, my purpose is to break up the swollen fortunes of America, spread the wealth among all people. Last year, I first offered my resolution to limit fortunes. It was looked upon as alarming. Very few senators declared in favor of it. This year, I tried it again. Our number in favor of it more than tripled. It's an uphill fight, but now I can see every thinking man sees it is bound to win if there's a country left here very long. What he's saying is the trouble is getting worse and worse. People will flock to this because this will be immediate relief. Danger, warning, warning, warning. Hey, it's Glenn Beck, and I am live every weekday, 10 a.m. after the Morning Extra on Extra 106.3 and the Extra app. When it comes to supplements, two things matter most. 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
5: Applying the economic pressure, Angelo Bavaro, Fox News. Iran is promising to resist new U.S. sanctions, and at the same time, the nation's leaders are signaling they are open to a diplomatic resolution.
6: As the war passes the sixth-month mark, there are no signs either side is backing down. President Trump is insisting Iran is, quote, begging to make a deal. And while Tehran is publicly downplaying the impacts of the sweeping sanctions, Iran's president is now acknowledging the economic pressure is taking a toll. The White House says the sanctions are meant to cut off Iran's revenue.
5: Fox's Marion Rafferty. This comes as U.S. Central Command announces that the Strait of Hormuz is clear of all naval mines. One person is dead and five are injured after a shooting at a rave in northern Switzerland early today. Police say they are still looking for a suspect. A motive is also still unclear. A South Carolina police officer is dead and a second was injured after a gunfight Saturday following a call about a domestic dispute. Police Chief Skip Holbrook.
7: Our hearts are broken this evening. We gather under the worst circumstances you could possibly imagine. We're deeply hurt.
5: That officer who died was 29-year-old Christopher DeLong. He had been with the police department in Columbia for 2 years and leaves behind a wife and two young children. The suspect, a 33-year-old man with a lengthy criminal record, also died. Iceland's voters rejecting a measure to restart negotiations to join the European Union more than a decade after previous talks died. That vote follows President Trump's push for U.S. control of neighboring Greenland, adding a new security dimension to a debate that has divided the NATO ally for years. 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
5: As the House heads back into session this week, one representative is proposing new legislation that would require influencers to disclose if they get money from other governments.
20: Florida Republican Congresswoman Anna Paulina Luna has introduced the Foreign Propaganda Registration Act. It would amend the Foreign Agents Registration Act, requiring social media influencers to disclose if they get paid by foreign governments.
21: I've talked to many Democrats, and they're frankly tired of what's happening, too, because what you're seeing is the polarization in this country is not organic. It's being manufactured, and it's being manufactured a lot by our adversaries.
20: Luna says her bill will go hand in hand with another piece of legislation that would update FEC laws, requiring influencers to disclose if they're being paid by political action committees or political candidates. Jessica Rosenthal, Fox News.
5: A federal agency announcing the punishment for President Trump's teleprompter operator who used insider information to place bets.
22: He knew what the president was going to say, and regulators say he bet on it. Federal officials are punishing President Trump's teleprompter operator, Gabriel Perez, for using advance access to the president's speeches to trade on Kalshi, an online event trading platform. The Commodity Futures and Trading Commission says Perez made more than $107,000 betting on words and phrases the president would use. Now Perez must give back his profits, pay a $65,000 fine, and is banned from trading for 3 years. Carmen Roberts, Fox News.
5: The Little League World Series Championship is today in Williamsport, Pennsylvania. Henderson, Nevada will face Curacao. Nevada beat Ohio to win the U.S. title, while Curacao shut out Japan for that international crown. That title game will begin at 3 p.m. Eastern. I'm Angelo Bavaro, and this is...
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2: I guess I'm going all socialist today because I'm going to blow off all of our commercials. Except I'm going to be paying for it, so it's not. Well, I guess that is how socialism works. We have to blow off our commercials here because we have President Donald J. Trump joining us in just a couple of seconds. These are terrifying times right now. There are calls for Sharia law all across the Western world. It feels like there's a foreign occupation that is happening in parts of America. 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Supreme Court cleared the way for the president's mail-in ballot order to take effect before the midterm 6-3. Homeland Security can build a federal citizenship list and send it to the states, while the attorney general can prioritize the prosecutions of officials who give ballots to ineligible voters. Also, the State Department. In 14 days, ICE arrested almost 1,500 people in Virginia and Maryland alone, including 400 with convictions and pending charges for crimes from sexual battery, kidnapping, robbery, attempted murder, rape, MS-13 members. One of the most successful operations ever. Meanwhile, we find out ICE arrests surged nearly 50,000, highest monthly total. Homeland Security also proposed a $103,000 fee on capped H-1B visa petitions. And then the economic news. This one's huge. Philadelphia Fed's manufacturing survey showed American factories having the strongest current conditions in more than 5 years. But more striking, the manufacturers, their expectations for the future surged to the highest level since the beginning of the Reagan boom in 1983, with the biggest one jump ever recorded. In other words, American manufacturing isn't surviving. It may be on the verge of a major. We're going to build things in America again. And nobody thought that was possible, with the exception of our guest. That's all in 1 week. One. And the man responsible is President Donald J. Trump. Mr. President, welcome.
3: It does sound a little exhausting ahead. as you're going over that list. I'm getting exhausted. I said, that's
2: I know.
3: A lot of work.
2: I don't know how you do it. We found out that Dolly Parton passed away, and you did something. And I actually wrote this in my diary last night before I heard what you did. I said, I feel like she's kind of, you know, like I feel about her the way I felt about Queen Elizabeth. She was just such class. And I felt like we should lower our flags. And for the first time in history, you said we should lower our flags, and you declared that our flag should be at half staff. That's never been done before. Why'd you do it for her?
3: Is that was never done for an entertainer before? Is that what you mean?
2: Yeah, because never.
3: We've done this, you know, lowering, but as I understand it, I've heard that from a couple of people. I'm a little surprised, but she was unique. I mean, she was amazing. And to lose her, it's like you lose a member of the family. You know, we all knew her so well. I knew her a little bit. She wasn't a very political person. She really liked me, I will tell you. But she also wanted to stay very, you know, she was of the opinion, you know, the 50%, who needs to lose? I don't think it's 50. I think it's probably 20% of the fans, okay, not 50. But she was a great person, and she was just a nice person. You know, I liked her a lot. And I thought it was a natural thing to lower the flags.
4: Can we put something to rest here? Because the speculation is crazy. The CIA director, ours, is in Russia. Rumors are saying Putin is going to test NATO resolve, all the way to speculation that is crazy. He's going to strike England, all the way to this is maybe the U.S. telling them about the Iranian sanctions, saying we're serious about them. Can you tell me why our CIA director flew in the middle of the night to meet with the Russians?
3: Well, none of the above. He's there on, you know, very sort of semi-routine. I hate to disappoint people. We would like to see the war with Ukraine end. That's a war would have never started, Glenn, if I were president. That's one of the next.

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1: And have them unconditionally surrender without the people rising up who don't have any guns. So is he dead? And where are we on the war?
2: I don't think he's dead. He was very seriously wounded. The left side of his body, the arm, the leg, the whole thing. He was very seriously wounded, but I don't think he's dead. And if he is, they're putting on a pretty good show because they talk about, you know, going back to talk to him all the time, you know, to get a final blessing on things. But, you know, you make a deal with them, it's like it's not the most honorable group, I will tell you that. And, you know, we have the Strait open. We took out 22 boats last night. We have people coming in, the blockade. Our Navy has been unbelievable. Our military has been unbelievable, the combination. But and our financial strength, we've built it up so much like you wouldn't believe in a year and a half. Our financial strength is unbelievable. And those things are going toward a very big victory. We had the victory in Venezuela, and we're going to have a big victory here very soon.
1: Can we, I mean, because these people are nuts. It's not like you're negotiating with Western-minded people. These people mm-hmm. want chaos and death and everything else. Has there been any talk anywhere of anybody, I'm not saying us, supplying the people with the ability to fire back? Because you've got to get the 80% of the people to stand up. Do you foresee them being able to stand up in the future and
2: this regime? You know, right. They say they're so surprised that the people aren't fighting back. But, Glenn, if you were in that position, and you're a brave guy, I've watched your whole career. I've been a fan of yours for a long time. You're a brave guy, but I don't think you'd be standing out there when they have a machine gun nest. But, you know, they have really snipers at the tops of buildings, and people go out to protest, and they get hit, and they don't have to hit many. But when you see 5 or 6 or 10 people go down, and you have 100,000 or 200,000 people, they leave. No, I don't care who you are. They leave.
1: Yeah.
2: And it's very hard to protest when you have people that are willing to shoot you and kill you. And that's why they're not protesting. And there is a chance because they have become very much weakened. You know, their Navy is, as you know, totally gone. Their Air Force is totally gone. Many of their soldiers aren't being paid. They have 90%. I think it's 300% inflation. Their monetary, their money is almost valueless now. I mean, they're not doing very well. And, you know, I would have to, and I could have told you the same thing, not as strongly, but 2 months ago, 3 months ago, and I'd have to read the New York Times saying how well they're doing. They're not actually saying that anymore, which is hard to believe. I'm surprised they don't continue to say it. But, you know, there was so much fake news for that. Because right from the beginning, from the B-2 bombers a little more than a year ago where we knocked out the nuclear to the present, we have really dominated, really, truly dominated.
1: We have so many enemies, I feel, like inside our own gates. We have the DSA. And we have Islam, the Red-Green Alliance, something I put up on the chalkboard when I was at Fox. And I said, this is going to happen. And everybody said that they'll never work together. And that's exactly what's happening. Would you push for or sign a no Sharia law act for America? And when it comes to the Marxists, what advice do you have for the GOP to begin to relate to the people who feel like there is an affordability crisis in America, especially for the youth, and the Marxists are playing on that and exploiting all of that?
2: Yeah.
1: What advice do you have?
2: Yeah, I would say two things. Number one, on Sharia law, I would absolutely say that's not this country. It's no Sharia law. And you do have pockets of it, as you know. And I would say no. And you go to London, you go to Paris,

0: It's almost like a second way of life. It's ridiculous.
1: Yeah.
0: And I would absolutely be on your side on that, or on a lot of other people's side, too, because, you know, you and I have people that I think we're more based on common sense than we are on ideology. It's all about good politics is all about common sense anyway. But I would absolutely prohibit the Sharia law thing. And it is happening in this country a little bit. And while we see it, we take it out. And you have to take it out. You have one system. We have a great system. Sometimes it's very frustrating, but it's the best there is that I can see. As far as the affordability. So affordability is interesting because the Democrats caused affordability. I took over.
1: Mm-hmm.
0: Everything was high. We had the highest inflation in history. They say 48 years, so either one. But we had the highest inflation in the history of our country. Prices were at the highest. You look at the oil and gas. You look at groceries. You look at eggs. Remember, I took it over. Eggs were five times higher than they were 4 years before. And we've gotten them down very, very substantially. And prior to the war, prior to what we're doing with Iran, which will, I think will be ending fairly soon, you could really say, you know, because the strait is open. We take a lot of ships through the strait now. We're taking them in. The mines are gone. You probably saw that. We put it out yesterday. All the mines. We got rid of the mines. But the strait, it's functioning. It's a functioning strait. Yes, every once in a while there'll be a drone or a rocket or something shot, but it is a very functioning strait. A lot of oil is pouring out. 10 million barrels yesterday. But as far as affordability, when I was just prior to saying we have to go down, we have to do this, I met with my people. We just had record stock market. And I said, you know, we're going to have to do a detour. We cannot let, it's very simple to me. We cannot let Iran have a nuclear weapon. That's what it's all about. It's 99.9%. We cannot let them because they are crazy and they will use it. And we cannot let them have a nuclear weapon. And we stopped it. I stopped it twice. I stopped it then, and I stopped it with the JCPOA. That's the Obama deal that he gave everything. One of the worst deals, one of the most dangerous deals ever said. He gave them a road, a path to a nuclear weapon. That was a path. That wasn't a stoppage. That was a path to a nuclear weapon. And I terminated that, as you know. It was a big deal when I did it. And they tried to say like it was a disaster. They would have had a nuclear weapon 5 years ago if I didn't. I terminated it in my first term, and so I saved it. Then they would have had a nuclear weapon. They would have used it. Israel would have been totally knocked out. They would have knocked out. There would be. I will say this: if Donald Trump wasn't president, there would be no Israel right now.
2: Glenn Beck is back after this.

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0: I have to tell you, Mr. President, I didn't plan on talking about this, and we can get into it at a later date, but please, please, when it comes to beef, please look at the cartel that is the meat processing cartel. I mean, that is, I run a ranch, so I know what it's like. And I'm telling you, it is the processing plants. There's four of them, and I think two of them are not even American. It's bad. And they're, I believe they're colluding with each other.
2: And the farmers haven't done it because they're smart as hell. I'm surprised because that's been going on a long time, Glenn, long before I got here.
0: Help us. Help us. It's so, we can't butcher with all of the federal regulations. It is really hard. You know, if there's something you can do to help.
2: Glenn, is that just a question of regulation? Do you think?
0: A lot of it is. Yeah, a lot of it is. The inspections are insane.
2: So they make the regulations so tough that, so could you do it? If you didn't have those regulations, could you do it on your ranch?
0: Yes.
2: And is that the way to do it? Or do you think
0: you
2: need some pretty strong regulations?
0: Break the back of those processing plants. Though there's people that want to build processing plants everywhere. The regulations are killing us. Just killing us.
2: So you're saying with less regulation, you think that the ranchers and farmers would do a very good job of processing the beef?
0: Yes.
2: Wow.
0: Yes,
2: I know.
0: I know.
2: I've been hearing about this problem for 20 years. I've been hearing about this problem.
0: Free your people. Let our people go. Let your people go.
2: You know what? This could be a very good call for ranchers and farmers. No, for the country.
0: That would be good.
2: No, I've been hearing
0: that'd be good.
2: Only bad about it's four places and it's a monopoly.
0: It is.
2: And who's controlling
0: this would break
2: those?
0: Their back.
2: Who's controlling those regulations? Department of Agriculture?
0: Yes. And FDA.
2: And the FDA.
0: Or U.S. or is it USDA? I can't remember which one, but it's
2: USDA.
0: It's the federal regulator. It's all the inspections. It's all the inspections. Mr. President, I got to get to one more question. Canada.
2: No, this is a very big thing you just told me, though, because you just gave me a very good idea. Okay, good, good, very good.
0: Okay.
2: I love the call. I love this call.
0: Can you tell me quickly about Canada? It seems to me they had a really good deal, but this is all about the elections and throwing our elections. What is happening? Is there a way to end this?
2: Look, I don't know how you feel about Canada. They are one of the worst countries in the world to deal with. And this has gone on for many years.
0: Wait. Can we say this? I love Canadians and Canada. I do not like their administration.
2: Okay, well, the administration and the previous administration, too, is terrible.
0: Yes.
2: But they have taken advantage of the United States for many decades, actually. They charge tariffs that are unbelievable, like on milk, 400%. And I just said, we're taking them on. And I took them on at the beginning, but we had so many other things to do because the country was a mess. But I said, we're going to take them on. We're going to stop it. And you saw the Lake Ontario. You know, people thought I was kidding. But maybe I wasn't. Because the last one you saw was the Gulf of Mexico. It was Gulf of America.
0: I know.
2: But now we have a gulf and we have a lake. Okay? You know, it's very simple. But look, I don't want to go into great detail because it's maybe boring to people. But to me, it's not boring. They charge tariffs. They take advantage of us as though they were a state, and they're not a state. And they've taken our car industry, and they've taken our agriculture industry.
3: Yeah.
2: You know, the farmers can't sell anything in there because the tariffs are so enormous. And yet they want to sell in us without any tariffs. So I had a deal that was a pretty good deal, you know, quite good, because they're afraid that I won't do any business. In other words, we won't trade. They don't have anything that we have to have. Okay, we can get by. I mean, there are a couple of things that would make it a little inconvenient, but we could get them elsewhere. And it's time to teach Canada you can't do this anymore. We lose $60 billion, and really more than that, $60 billion a year with Canada.
3: Mr. President,
2: we can't do
3: that. I can't believe I have to say this to you. I have a network break. You could hold on, but I know you're busy. I so appreciate your time, sir. I am sorry that we're on a network break.
2: You are terrific, and thank you for the painting. That was so beautiful, the picture.
3: You're welcome.
2: That was so...
3: Thank you, sir.
2: You are fantastic. Thank you very much.
3: Thank you.
2: I'll talk to you soon.
3: You bet.
2: Thank you.
3: You bet.
4: Glenn Beck will be back.
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10: U.S. military recruitment is up. In 2025, the U.S. saw the highest military recruiting numbers in 15 years across five branches: Army, Navy, Marine Corps, Air Force, and Space Force. That momentum is continuing into 2026. So far, every branch has exceeded its recruitment goals through at least April of this year. In fact, the U.S. Army says it has already met its 2026 recruiting goals 4 months early, with more than 61,500 future soldiers signing contracts. 21-year-old Jessica Sigchi from New York signed up for the Army.
11: I'm the youngest siblings out of nine siblings, and first one to graduate college recently, first one to join the Army, and eventually first one to join NYPD.
10: Army Lieutenant Colonel Oliver Karp leads recruitment in New York City.
12: The Army is going to give you financial benefits that aren't available to the general public. They're going to do everything they can to support you from the time you enter until the time that you retire.
10: With Military Matters, Brian Yenis, Fox News.
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13: To the left of Kennesaw on a map, if that helps.
14: To the left of Kennesaw, okay.
13: Would that be west of Kennesaw, you're trying to tell me?
15: This way I'm pointing. So.
14: Okay, this way that I'm pointing.
16: I guess east and west is very difficult for people these days. It's to the left of Kennesaw.
14: Have you ever...
16: Mean, you mean to the west?
14: Yeah. Have you ever looked at a map before? Aw, oh, man, it's to the left of Kennesaw.
16: Can't tell you how many times I've said that to my wife. Just go south on 400, yeah. Exit, and head east. And she's like, what do you mean?
15: exactly. Tell them to turn right next time.
14: That's right.
17: And right, then you'll know exactly.
16: No, that would not be to the right when you're heading south.
14: Yeah. Fine, just let it go. I don't want to embarrass him anymore, man. It's not time to pile on the child. You know? Sorry, man. You'll get it. You'll get it. You'll get it. It's fine. Go home, tell your daddy.
16: I turned right like you said. No. No, you didn't.
14: But, yeah, go home and tell your daddy you don't know how to read that. And then tell me how to change a tire. And he's going to feel like the biggest disappointment ever.
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18: 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It's a time to promote back-to-school well check exams and vision screenings for young children. The American Administration of Ophthalmology offers guidance in the importance of child's eye health. Newborn to two-month-olds are adjusting to light and learning to focus. They take interest in objects very close to them. 2 to 4 months, the eyes are learning to work together and track a moving object. Watch for inward or outward turning eyes and delays in tracking moving objects. 5 to 8 months, your kiddos have developed 3D and color vision. Watch for reaching, recognizing, and recalling an object from across the room. 9 to 12 months, babies should be judging distance very well. And from 2 to 6 years, they should have normal vision milestones, like enhanced hand-eye coordination, ability to read an eye chart, letter and object recognition, improved visual memory, and advanced reading skills. For more health news, go to foxnewshealth.com. 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
16: How are you pleading the fifth?
14: Oh, yeah, because we don't know what you're pleading the fifth to. Right?
16: What is the part to plead to?
14: And that's what I'm saying. That's what I was actually trying to say. Like, you don't even have something that you need to plead the fifth to because there's no crime.
16: I gave the example earlier. If Tug Cowart had run, let's say, a Ponzi scheme and was federally prosecuted, if he went in front of any sort of congressional hearing and was asked about that Ponzi scheme, he cannot plead the fifth. If he received a presidential pardon for it, he has to be forthcoming with the information that pardon applied to. So he is actually in a situation where he's pleading the fifth. So it causes a conundrum of like, what was your pardon for?
14: Yeah, what are you pleading the fifth for if there's no crime?
16: If there's no crime, if your pardon is so large that you would be compelled to talk about whatever they're asking, but are basically acting like your pardon doesn't apply to any of it because you're pleading the fifth.
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19: There isn't one state, and there's not one demographic. 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

0: no idea what it is like to do an interview with President Trump over the phone, because, you know, you got to send him signals or he'll just go. And it'll become a, you know, it'll become one of his stump speeches. He's so, he's like me. He's so comfortable just talking by himself that it just is incredible. Let's go through, first of all, we found out Dolly Parton liked him. And she probably really did. I know she, I had always heard she was a fan of mine, but she would never do an interview with me or anything because she didn't want to get involved in politics. And I adored Dolly Parton and so did the president. It struck me as he didn't know that this was a, as big of a deal as it was. No singer or entertainer has ever had the flag lowered, in the United States. And apparently, I got the impression. You get that impression, Ricky, that he didn't know that that was a first?
1: Absolutely. And you know what's striking about that is he thought it was common sense. He just, like, it was so instinctual to him to make a historic move without realizing it was historic.
0: Yeah. I mean, that's the thing about him. If you don't understand, that people just don't understand. He just shoots from the hip. He does. I mean, he's well thought out, but that was one of my first thoughts. I have to go lower my flag today. My first thought, before I went to bed, I heard about, Dolly, and I thought, I just adore her, and she's such a national treasure. We should lower the flag. And I thought, no, I shouldn't lower the flag. So I went to bed, and then I heard that he said, lower the flags. I mean, that's a big deal. Big deal. Jason, what did you think about his answer with, you know, our CIA director flying in the middle of the night going over to Russia? He said it was not about Iran and it wasn't about, you know, NATO, them testing NATO. He seemed to indicate that it was about, we're trying to end the Ukrainian war. What did you think about his answer on that?
2: Yeah. It was both an answer and a not disclosing too much, which I can completely understand. I guess the biggest one is he said none of the above, and all, the above was a lot of wild speculation. I mean, if you were on social media last night, it sounded like World War III was about to happen. It was going that far.
0: Well, this doesn't happen. Wait, I mean, he said it's more, what did he say? More run of the mill or something like that than everybody is thinking. But this doesn't happen. We don't usually send him in a plane overnight, you know, in a military plane overnight to meet with somebody in Russia. Last time that happened was the beginning of the Ukrainian war.
2: Yeah.
0: He seemed to downplay that. I will tell you this. He said both sides want an end to this. I will tell you this. I have heard from multiple credible sources that that is true. They both are like, okay, enough. We've had enough. But they need the president to play the role to offer and tell, no, that's all you get on both sides. That's all you get. Sit down. Mm-hmm. But I think there is a chance of ending that. It was a little shocking that he said the Ayatollah is alive.
2: Yeah, especially with all the other reports coming out now. I think you mentioned that Atlantic article that seemed to have some pretty good on the ground sources that multiple people just don't really know what the status is. After hearing the president's response and hearing the other end from, you know, the Atlantic, other analysts, I'm almost leaning towards he's in such a bad condition that he's not making decisions, but he's just barely hanging on. Somewhere in the middle there is probably what it is. If that's the case, then you got to wonder who is really running Iran. And it's probably their security council, which is doing it, which is a mix of politicians and IRGC heads. And right now there's a power struggle between the two of them. And that's pretty much exactly what you predicted, months ago, really.
0: Yeah. Donald Trump would not be the guy to not take a victory lap on his death. I mean, that to me said a lot that he is alive, because that's the kind of stuff that if he could, he'd go, yeah, and we killed him.
2: Mm-hmm. Yeah.
0: Ricky?
1: Yeah, I also thought he said a lot by not really answering your question about whether a country might be providing arms to the citizens. He knows that that's needed, but the fact that he sort of danced around that tells me there may be some movement happening in that direction.
0: Yeah, you know, I learned this from George W. Bush interviewing him and then being yelled at him privately about some things. You can learn a lot when a question is asked you can learn a lot by what's not said. Not like they're just changing the subject and going someplace else. But he answered that question. He took it on, but he danced around that one part of it. You know, he left that out. And I think there's a lot to learn, on that. He didn't get into the DSA much, but he did. I mean, I thought that was pretty remarkable about no Sharia law, that he would sign that. I think that's just something somebody needs to propose that to him. And I think
1: it's already proposed last September. Senator Tuberville and Randy Fine introduced a no Sharia act last September. So it's stuck in a Judiciary Committee, I believe.
0: Congress is never going to do. Somebody should just approach him and say, do this. The affordability thing, it's the answer I expected to get. I was hoping for more there because he has a strong case to make. But I haven't heard him or anybody else in the administration make it yet. And I wish he would have. I was a little, I gave him the opportunity. No. We like the Canadian people. He is pissed at, Carney and at, you know, what's his face, Trudeau before. And he's right about that. I have had multiple leaders, from America and around the world say Canada is dead. Canada is over, as we know it. And that's what he's indicating. And I think, oh my God, is he going to really name Lake Ontario Lake of America? Is he? I mean,
1: please, yes, do it.
0: Do it. That
1: send all those Canadians back to therapy.
0: Oh my gosh. Oh my gosh. What was the other thing? Oh, the meat thing. By the way, ranchers, I am sorry. I did not plan that. I hope I had that right. I mean, that's just my personal opinion. Get rid of the regulations. Let us slaughter our own beef in our own hometowns and our own, you know, or even our, if you're a big enough ranch, let us be able to do this. What do you say?
1: We actually have a couple of callers who are ranchers who do want to talk to you about that later that are on the line.
0: Oh, okay. Well, let me take one. Which one? I don't see. Tom in Pennsylvania. Tom, go ahead.
3: Hi. Well, I'm not a rancher. Let's do that right now.
0: Okay.
3: But I think you did an excellent job with that. You didn't get to some of my points. But, because it takes big government to handle big business and small government to handle small business. Because of those, your ranchers and farmers, they're dealing with local populations. The market
0: yes.
3: will tell you, well, if they're doing a good job or not.
0: Yes. Yes. Abby, it's going to be interesting to watch what happens on that particular case. Tom, thanks for your call. Devin, Minnesota. Go ahead.
4: Hey, y'all. Thanks for taking my call. I listened to the interview you just had with the president, and I'll tell you what, that was spot on. I mean, you both had your teeth firmly sunk into the issues there. It was really fun listening to the president talk to you about the issue with the beef and the USDA and changes in regulation. As soon as you say regulation, you can just see the guy's ears picked up and say, okay, here's something I can do. And
0: did you notice? Saying that, did anybody else notice? While he was talking to me, he was not talking to me. He was talking to the room. Did you notice that? He was in the Oval.
4: Yeah.
0: And at one point he was like, maybe we should just get rid of all of the I mean, he was talking to the room. He wasn't talking to you or me.
4: Yeah.
0: It was interesting.
4: Great point. Yeah. I mean, when he starts thinking about something, you hear those gears turning, and it's not like a little fine Swiss watch gear turning, right? It's more like a locomotive, like a freight train, those wheels turning. You know what I mean, the guy's a force of nature.
0: It is. Thank you so much. I appreciate it. 888-727-BECK. Love to hear what you thought on what the president said. Was there anything else that we didn't cover here on all the things we talked about? Was there any other observation from either Jason or Ricky?
1: Yeah, I thought it was interesting that he doubled down on the justification for going into Iran on the nuclear weapon, because I personally think, and other reporting has suggested, that it's not just about preventing nuclear war. It's about how it's personal because of how many times Iran has tried to threaten the lives of him, his wife, his daughter, and more recently, Barron. And I really do believe that part of the underlying motivation is the fact that they have tried to kill his family so many times.
0: I don't think so. You know, because you've been with me, the president doesn't forget things, okay? You threaten him or something like that, he's got a very long memory. However, my opinion is he hates war so much. If you listen to him, I've talked to him privately about the war in Ukraine and Russia, and he talks about the number of dead in great detail. Beyond the politics and everything, all he talks about is the families and that no longer have a son on both sides, how many, he talks about the numbers. He gets, that bothers him a great deal, the death on in war. And it's personal to him. And for him to start a war, I just don't believe he would do that. I mean, is it part of the, yeah, this kind of feels good. Yes. Was it part of the decision? I don't believe that. I could be wrong, but I wanted to ask him about Barron because now they're targeting Barron. Do you see this? They're giving how, where he is and how you can kill him online. I mean, oh my gosh. Oof. What would America do if they killed one of his family members?
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8: U.S. military recruitment is up. In 2025, the U.S. saw the highest military recruiting numbers in 15 years across five branches: Army, Navy, Marine Corps, Air Force, and Space Force. That momentum is continuing into 2026. So far, every branch has exceeded its recruitment goals through at least April of this year. In fact, the U.S. Army says it has already met its 2026 recruiting goals 4 months early, with more than 61,500 future soldiers signing contracts. 21-year-old Jessica Sigchi from New York signed up for the Army.
9: I'm the youngest sibling out of 9 siblings, and first one to graduate college recently, first one to join the Army, and eventually first one to join NYPD.
8: Army Lieutenant Colonel Oliver Karp leads recruitment in New York City.
10: The Army is going to give you financial benefits that aren't available to the general public. They're going to do everything they can to support you from the time you enter until the time that you retire.
8: With Military Matters, Brian Yenis, Fox News.
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11: I'm Michelle Polino. The the country world is reacting to the death of Dolly Parton. The legendary country singer, philanthropist, actress, playwright, and author died Tuesday in Nashville at 80 years old. Reba McEntire posted on her Instagram, writing in part, "Dolly, thank you for all the wonderful things you did for us on earth. Your love, your music, and you gave so much with your huge, huge heart." Ending it, "I will always love you, Reba." Keith Urban posted to his Instagram story writing, "Heartbroken today, Dolly Parton," and adding, "I have no words right now." Blake Shelton said, "Being with Parton was like being with the funniest, most loving, most caring, and closest member of your family." Casey Musgraves wrote in part that the world feels a lot less sparkly all of a sudden. President Trump wrote on Truth Social that Parton was one of the greatest country singers and far beyond ever, and said he'll lower the American flag in her honor. That's Fox Country on Fox News.
12: 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It's a time to promote back-to-school well-check exams and vision screenings for young children. 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Newborn to two-month-olds are adjusting to light and learning to focus. They take interest in objects very close to them. 2 to 4 months, the eyes are learning to work together and track a moving object. Watch for inward or outward turning eyes and delays in tracking moving objects. 5 to 8 months, your kiddos have developed 3D and color vision. Watch for reaching, recognizing, and recalling an object from across the room. 9 to 12 months, babies should be judging distance very well. And from 2 to 6 years, they should have normal vision milestones, like enhanced hand-eye coordination, ability to read an eye chart, letter and object recognition, improved visual memory, and advanced reading skills. 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

0: What would we do? And it's kind of like a jury. Should the president, if somebody kills his family, should the president be the one making the decision on the response? The president doesn't forget things. Okay. You threaten him or something like that, he's got a very long memory. However, my opinion is he hates war so much. He, if you listen to him, I've talked to him privately about the war in Ukraine and Russia, and he talks about the number of dead, in great detail beyond the politics and everything. All he talks about is the families and that no longer have a son on both sides. How many? He talks about the numbers. He gets, that bothers him a great deal. The death on, in war. And it's personal to him. And for him to start a war, I just don't believe he would do that. I mean, is it part of the, yeah, this kind of feels good. Yes. Was it part of the decision? I don't believe that. I could be wrong, but I wanted to ask him about Barron because now they're targeting Barron. Do you see this? They're giving how, where he is and how you can kill him online. I mean, oh my gosh. Oof.
1: Jason, would there be boots on the ground?
2: Oh, 100% there would be boots on the ground.
0: 100%.
2: Yeah. Targeting and being successful in the first family. I know that there's some wild, you know, division here, and a lot of people on the left just want to see Donald Trump fail, but that is way beyond. And that if Iran did something like that, they've got to be expecting. That's why I just can't imagine that they would actually try to pull something like that off. But if they did,
0: what would you?
2: That's the end.
0: What would you think of? I mean, I would only want the president making the decisions, but I would also we've never faced this before. You know, you don't give the sentencing part of a trial to the family. We do that. We ask the family for their opinion, but we know that vengeance would play such a huge role. Somebody kills his son. Iran kills his son, his wife, his daughters. I have to tell you, I would hope that his counsel around him would be, Mr. President, please take a breath, take a breath, take a breath, take a breath. I mean, you'd have to have some moderation because as a dad, I'd say flatten him. I'm not talking about him. I'm talking about him as a dad and me as a dad. I would be, I think, uncontrollable in my first reaction.
2: Yeah.
1: In fact, we might even get the Canadian Air Force to help us out on that one.
0: Yeah. Oh, good. Thanks.
2: You crop dusters?
0: I mean, is there any mechanism? Do you know?

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0: I'm Roxanne Evans, Fox News. NASA launched its newest $4 billion space observatory from the Kennedy Space Center today. Fox's Madison Scarbino reports.
1: The Nancy Grace Roman Telescope is as big as a tour bus. It's as heavy as a T-Rex, according to NASA officials. It's kind of like a giant digital camera, and experts are saying it's the next big thing in space discovery. During its five-year mission, the Roman is set to work as a discovery machine, which could answer tons of questions we have about the mysteries of space. NASA officials say the telescope will help bring humanity closer to finding out some things like, what is the universe made of? How does it work? Are we alone? Former NASA astronaut Butch Wilmore tells Fox, the Nancy Grace Roman is leaps and bounds beyond our current space capabilities, which he says are already substantial.
0: And the launch comes after NASA canceled plans to save its Swift space telescope, which will burn up in the atmosphere later this year. Meanwhile, NASA still using both the Hubble Space Telescope and the James Webb Space Telescope. A shooting at a rave in northern Switzerland kills one woman and injures five others. Fox's Marianne Rafferty with more.
2: The manhunt is underway in northern Switzerland for an early morning mass shooting. It happened at a horse track during a rave. Police say at least one person was killed and five others were hurt. Some of the injuries are considered to be serious. Right now, it isn't clear how many suspects police are looking for or what led to the shooting.
0: Local police say the 22-year-old woman died at the scene. Four men and one woman between 24 and 27 years old were taken to the hospital. All of the victims, residents of Switzerland. 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
0: Icelanders rejected restarting European Union membership talks. President Trump's push to control neighboring Greenland loomed over that vote, adding a new security dimension to a debate that has divided the NATO ally for years. The vote comes amid concerns over fishing rights, national sovereignty, and security, including those tensions surrounding Greenland. The vote was not a vote on joining the EU itself, but whether to reopen negotiations toward a possible membership. A Democratic Michigan lawmaker is introducing legislation to keep Lake Ontario, Lake Ontario. Fox's Deborah Valentine.
7: President Trump signed an executive order renaming Lake Ontario, Lake America. It comes amid an escalating trade war with Canada. Lake is named by the indigenous peoples of the region using an Iroquoian word meaning beautiful lake, great lake, or lake of shining waters. It's not named after the Ontario province of Canada. Michigan Representative Debbie Dingell announced on social media that she's introduced legislation to keep the name Lake Ontario. Dingell says the Great Lakes are a shared treasure that both Americans and Canadians have worked together to protect. She further called the president's executive order idiotic. Deborah Valentine, Fox News.
0: A Pabst Blue Ribbon truck carrying 40,000 pounds of beer is missing in California. KTTV Fox 11 LA's Christine Devine.
8: Beer heist, mystery, brewing, Southern California. A semi-truck hauling 50,000 cans of Pabst Blue Ribbon vanished on its way from Montclair to San Diego earlier this month. Pabst addressing the thieves on social media, urging them to return the beer truck. They say no questions asked and do it within 18 days. The company's also offering a reward for tips to crack the case. Pabst says this is not a publicity stunt, writing, quote, "This is real, and we are deadly serious."
0: I'm Roxanne Evans. This is Fox News.
5: Well, welcome. Welcome to the Janelle King Show. I'm Janelle King, and this is Extra 106.3. And this is where we discuss kitchen table topics that are typically banned from family gatherings, but are absolutely necessary in order to have a strong republic. And today's table topic is Christianity from a worldview. Christianity from a worldview. You know, I recently heard President Trump's speech at the Bible Museum in D.C., and he mentioned the rise in anti-Christian bias. And I thought that was interesting because I've certainly felt like we've been targeted for a while now, but not so much physically as much as morally and ethically. And it has never felt so hard to get support for just simply doing the right thing. You know, I'm not referring to this newfound understanding of you're right or you're wrong, and you hear people say things like my truth or this is what I believe. No. I'm referring to the basics of rights and wrongs, like following the law as it's written, not as one may wish to interpret it. Or being kind to others, even if you disagree. You know, common decency seems to be at an all-time low. From the tragic shooting at Minnesota's Catholic school, where two children lost their lives and many others were wounded, to the mass shooting at the Covenant School in Nashville, Tennessee, on March 27, 2023, that was done by the 28-year-old Aiden Hale, a transgender and former student of the school who carried out that deadly attack. You know, Hale tragically murdered 3 9-year-old children and 3 adults before being shot and killed by the Nashville Police Department. You know, times are certainly changing. Things are certainly getting worse and worse, or at least it feels that way. And unfortunately, when you hear about these types of events, it typically falls into these two political categories of mental health or gun control. But I believe we are neglecting the issue that lies underneath, or in some cases, directly in front of us. Until today, when President Trump spoke about anti-Christian bias. Unfortunately, this bias is not synonymous to our country alone. It's taking place all around the world in the shadows of the night, and in most cases, right under our noses. For many of us Christians or fellow followers of Christ, this is not anything new or unexpected. It's quite the contrary. You see, in the Bible, it makes it very clear how we're going to be treated for his sake. On 16 and 33 in the ESV says, I have said these things to you, that in me you may have peace. And in the world you will have tribulation. But take heart, I have overcome the world. And unless you are sitting under a pastor or a teacher who believes that our time in this world is meant to be easygoing, you have probably already embraced the fact that trials and challenges will come. However, while there are some who have taken hold of this, there are many who still believe that God is our personal genie in the bottle, here to answer all of our prayers according to their will and not his will. And as a result, we have become more driven to vibes and energies and far away from the Bible and even further away from a relationship with God. But we need to be on our game as believers now more than ever. But what does this anti-Christian bias look like? Well, on today's show, I'm going to talk about some of the anti-Christian biases that are taking place globally and whether Christianity is really embraced in other countries, particularly the countries that say that they do. But first, I want to set a few records straight. So as a believer and a Christian, I absolutely believe in spiritual freedom. While I do not share the faith of others, I am 100% a Christian, a believer in Jesus Christ. But the government should not be a theocracy. It shouldn't demand that people worship and follow whatever religion they decide to set if they're not doing so willingly. Because God gave us free will to choose to follow him. Unfortunately, some will not. He did not demand that we follow him. He didn't make it a mandate. He said to choose me. Choose ye this day who you will serve. So this notion that Christianity should be the religion of the government is man-made. It's not a mandate. Next, we have to look at what happens when we do welcome theocracies and live under one. This has been the case for decades in parts of the Middle East, and now we're seeing a similar takeover in Britain and surrounding areas. But how did it happen? You see, the landscape of Islam in Britain has undergone significant changes over the past decade. Islamist activity in Britain has increased since 1989. External states and organizations have played a significant role in shaping the British Islam. These influences have impacted religions and religious life, as well as political life, facilitating the establishment of institutions and the emergence of theological streams. Today, the Muslim population in the UK is approximately 3.9 million, representing 6.5% of the total population. And this was a significant increase from 2.7 million, which was 4.9% in 2011. Primarily originating from the Indian subcontinent, meaning India, Pakistan, Bangladesh, there's been a wave of migration driven by legislation and political upheavals, which have contributed to this community's growth. And the community tends to be more youthful, as many are being born in the UK. And settlements are heavily concentrated in London and Yorkshire and Manchester. There has been several foreign influences shaping the British Islam. Some factors adopt confrontational and anti-Western and separatist ideology and have been involved in the radicalization of activities. These extremist groups focus on recruiting youth, promoting anti-Semitic and anti-Western sentiment. Factors like social and economic exclusion, social isolation, particularly in northern towns, and a victimhood mentality may foster this radicalization even more. Today I read a post that was a bit alarming, if not a lot alarming. And if it's true, it's something we really need to pay attention to. It said that today there are Muslim only

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1: I think it's also time to look at whether or not we're seeing a rise in these different Islamic and Muslim groups that are coming in and setting up shop and pushing their ideology, as to whether or not that's freedom of religion or the force of theocracy. Like, what are we doing? What's happening? Are they allowing Christians to worship freely, or are they harassing? However, I think it's important to note that Christianity is among those religions that believe that everyone has the right to choose what they want to believe, whether it be right or wrong. I have to note, for the sake of this discussion, I do have a bias as well. My bias is towards Christianity, not anti-Christianity. It's towards Christianity because I truly believe that we are worshiping the true and living God. So you have to know that going into this discussion. However, I'm going to do my best to just simply highlight the facts as to where Christianity stands in some of these other countries. So after the break, it's time to look at some of these perspectives from China to Africa to right here in America. Don't leave the table. More of the Janelle King Show right after the break. 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We'll be right back.
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8: I'm Michelle Polino. The country world is reacting to the death of Dolly Parton. The legendary country singer, philanthropist, actress, playwright, and author died Tuesday in Nashville at 80 years old. Reba McEntire posted on her Instagram, writing in part, "Dolly, thank you for all the wonderful things you did for us on earth. Your love, your music, and you gave so much with your huge, huge heart." Ending it, "I will always love you, Reba." Keith Urban posted to his Instagram story writing, "Heartbroken today, Dolly Parton," and adding, "I have no words right now." Blake Shelton said, "Being with Parton was like being with the funniest, most loving, most caring, and closest member of your family." Casey Musgraves wrote in part that the world feels a lot less sparkly all of a sudden. President Trump.

0: wrote on Truth Social that Parton was one of the greatest country singers and far beyond ever, and said he'll lower the American flag in her honor. That's Fox Country on Fox News.
1: Welcome back to the Janelle King Show. I'm Janelle King. This is Extra 106.3, and this is where we discuss kitchen table topics that are typically banned from family gatherings but are absolutely necessary in order to have a strong republic. And today's table topic is Christianity from the worldview. How the world is viewing Christianity and whether or not something is going down, because something is changing. And I recently listened to President Trump's speech at the Bible Museum in D.C., and he highlighted that there is a rise in anti-Christian bias. And that struck a chord with me because I felt for some time that we've been targeted, not necessarily physically, but certainly morally and ethically. Now we're starting to see it physically, and we're starting to see that increase, and it's become increasingly difficult to get support for doing what is right. What's just plain common decency, like following the law as it's written or being kind to others despite disagreements. Sadly, it seems that respect and civility is at an all-time low. And as I mentioned before, we've seen so many tragic events, like the most recent shooting at the Minnesota Catholic school by the transgender, where two children lost their lives while praying. And the deadly attack at the Covenant School in Nashville, Tennessee, carried out by a former student who is now transgender. And these instances often get framed as mental health or gun control problems. But I believe that they also reflect a deeper issue, mainly the growing anti-Christian bias that President Trump recently addressed. And unfortunately, this bias is not isolated to America. It's happening around the world, often in the shadows and sometimes right under our noses. For those of us who follow Christ, this isn't anything new. The Bible clearly warns us about how we're going to be treated. It talks about it in John 16 and 33, which reminds us that in this world there will be tribulation. But take heart, because I've overcome the world. Yet many still see God as a personal genie, expecting him to answer prayers according to their will rather than his. And this mindset has shifted us away from a true relationship with God and have driven us towards vibes and energies and feelings, drifting further and further away from biblical truth. Now more than ever, we have to be alert as believers. So what does this anti-Christian bias look like in today's world? Well, as I discussed a little bit during my previous segment, that you have to take Britain, for example. The landscape of Islam there has changed dramatically past decades. Today, Britain's Muslim population is at 3.9 million, making up 6.5% of their total population, and many of them are arriving from the Indian continent due to migration waves and driven by legislation and other upheavals. However, there's alarming reports that suggest that Muslim women refugees don't work, along with 68% of men. A significant portion of the community is now relying on government housing. And many of the local leaders are now Muslim, including the mayors of major cities like London and Sheffield. And then they also have a home secretary who's responsible for immigration and national security, who's also Muslim. The schools are now offering challah for lunches and reflecting on a shift in a community demographic. This just raised questions about integration and cultural influence, and whether or not we are still allowing freedom of religion or if we are starting to take over things. And I saw a video of a gentleman who was walking through one of the Muslim-only communities, and he was accosted and basically was treated very rudely. And I'm just trying to understand what's happening. I mean, because all of this underscores the importance of understanding how Christianity is perceived and treated on a global stage today. And as we see trends of increasing religious influence, both good and bad, we need to be aware of a bigger picture. And that's that, as a Christian, I believe that it is the true faith. And I do believe that Jesus is the only true and living God. And I do wish to see that all men turn to God and that no man perishes. But I also understand that we support free will. And it's a choice to choose God. And what we're seeing globally with this huge Muslim push isn't choice, but it's becoming a demand and a form of theocracy. That's not okay. So let's continue to look at how Christianity is viewed in other countries and how there are many of us who wish to see it uprooted. Let's start with China. I remember wanting to speak with a friend who lived over there, and she was teaching English to the students. And she made it very clear to me when we were messaging that we're not to talk about certain subjects when we got on our Zoom call. Primarily the government, of course, but I had to also be careful about how much religion I was discussing with her. And at one point, we had to switch to voice notes because there was fear that her social media was being spied on, because that's very common in the communist China. So I know that communism in China is not anything close to freedom or the freedom many of the communists here in America believe exist. I hate when I hear people say things like, oh, the reason why communism didn't work in the past is because they didn't do it right. But yet you're doing the same thing that they were doing. So what makes it different? Because the voice changed? Now, while it's possible to practice Christianity in China, the Chinese government enforces strict regulations and restrictions on religious activities. China officially recognizes only 5 religions. And Christianity happens to be one of them. Then there's Islam, Catholicism, Taoism, Buddhism. However, the government keeps a close watch on how these religions are practiced and is to ensure that they align with state policy, because the real religion under communism is government. You see, Christians are required to worship in government-approved churches in China, known as patriotic churches. For Protestants, these are overseen by the three self-patriotic movements. And for Catholics, they're overseen by the Chinese Patriotic Catholic Association. These churches are tightly controlled by the CCP. And God forbid you have an underground or a house church that operates outside of government oversight, because attending these unregistered churches is technically illegal. And the participants can face harassment, detention, or even persecution. Religious education and gatherings are monitored by authorities. Activities considered politically sensitive or outside the approved doctrine are prohibited, limiting religious freedom. Foreign influence is strongly restricted. Foreign missionaries, religious literature, and materials promoting outside influence are discouraged or banned. There are also restrictions on religious symbols and practices, so crosses and icons are sometimes removed from churches. And evangelism and trying to actually go out and win souls is regulated or prevented, all to prevent what the government views as excessive or unapproved preaching. So Chinese Christians who worship outside the official churches or openly criticize government policies risk detention or harassment. Despite these obstacles, though, many Christians continue practicing their faith discreetly, often in secret. But they say Christianity is welcome, but not authentic Christianity, the government's form of Christianity. And when it comes to the Bible, we find even more restrictions. The CCP imposes strict restrictions on the Bible and its distribution. The sale and distribution of Bibles are tightly controlled. Officially, Bibles are only available through government-authorized churches and publishers. Unapproved or underground copies are illegal. And the CCP censors religious content, certain passages or references that are deemed politically sensitive or challenging to communist ideology are removed or altered. access to the Bible is often restricted in regions where religious activities is heavily monitored. Many online sources where people might find unapproved versions of the Bible is blocked or censored. The government has a history of confiscating or banning or destroying Bibles that are imported or printed outside of their authority. At the same time, the CCP restricts religious education that promotes Bible teachings outside approved religious institutions. Teaching or sharing the Bible in illegal gatherings is forbidden. Pastors or religious leaders are often pressured or coerced into promoting state-approved interpretations of the Bible, and some face detention or arrest if they resist. But don't take my word for it.
2: Legal to be a Christian in China, but it's a catch-22 situation for Christians who want to worship God in a church. There are almost 6,500 registered churches in China, and the CCP mandates that all of them use only hymns that align with their communist principles. Congregants must stand to sing the national anthem and offer praise to the Communist Party before beginning their worship. The sermons must be reviewed and approved by government officials in advance, with any message lacking socialist themes subject to censorship. In addition, all registered churches are required to install facial recognition cameras, including at the pulpit, to allow the government to monitor individuals who dare to attend. In 2023, the CCP rewrote portions of the Bible to align with the party's doctrine. In the Gospel of John, where Jesus tells the crowd, "Let he who is without sin cast the first stone," the CCP's version twists the narrative. Jesus himself stones the woman to death to underscore the party's message of zero tolerance for crime. Since 2018, the Bible has been available only in government-controlled churches, which raises a haunting question. If these are the only places the Bible is legally available and those Bibles are altered, do Christians in China now have access only to the CCP's version of Scripture? So here is the catch-22. Attend a state-approved church and risk being indoctrinated with CCP-altered teachings, or worship in an underground, God-centered fellowship and risk being harassed, arrested, or locked up.
1: So the next time you read your Bible freely in America, think about our brothers and sisters in China. You have to know that there are so many places where Christianity is either banned, highly restricted, or discouraged, such as North Korea, Afghanistan, Somalia, Saudi Arabia, Pakistan, Iran, Brunei, Algeria, Egypt, and many more. But I haven't seen anything like what is happening in parts of Africa. In Libya, Christianity is virtually banned, and practicing it openly can result in arrests or even violence. The small Christian community faces significant risk, especially for conversions or worship outside of approved spaces. Then we have Nigeria. Right here in 2025, Christians are being murdered for their faith. On September 7th of 2025, just this month, deadly clashes erupted across Nigeria involving security forces, Islamic fighters linked to crime gangs and terror groups. At least 7 Christians were killed. Late Friday, September 6th, when armed bandits attacked the village of Magnagen Wando. The raid happened between 11 p.m. and midnight. And a local evangelist, Paul Youngus, confirmed the victims were all Christians. So here we have Islamic terror groups attacking specifically Christians. Authorities credited the community watch corps to repelling some of the attack, but bandits later ambushed and shot at those fleeing to the hospital, burning their vehicles in the process. Villagers fought back against these bandits, killing at least 15 attackers, freeing kidnapped victims, and rescuing stolen cattle. But in northeast Nigeria, the Boko Haram terrorists killed at least 63 people, in the Darajama village, including soldiers and civilians. The attack targeted recent settlers who had moved there after previous violence. And the governor condemned the massacre, calling it a crime against humanity. Right groups warn that Christians are disproportionately targeted, with an estimate of 5,000 killed annually. Overall, what is it really like to be a Christian in Nigeria? Some of you may say, you know, these were just Islamic terror groups. It doesn't mean that Christianity isn't banned in Nigeria. So what is it really like? Well, Christianity is officially recognized, but in practice, Christians face numerous restrictions and challenges, especially in certain religions, in certain regions. One major restriction is anti-conversion laws, particularly in the northern states where Islamic law influences policy. What does that mean by anti-conversion? These laws make it difficult for individuals to convert or practice Christianity openly. So switching from Islam to Christianity is heavily restricted. And evangelism is often limited as well. Public sharing of faith can lead to harassment, violence, or even arrest. Building new churches isn't easy either. Many local governments impose bans or strict regulations on church construction, particularly in the north, restricting Christian worship spaces. Christians often face social, political, and economic barriers with limited access to employment and education in some regions. Then there are blasphemy laws that are also used to target Christians. Like, accusations can lead to detention or legal charges, mostly in areas where Islamic laws are enforced. So God forbid you're a Christian and you say that Jesus is the only true and living God, now you're going to have to face blasphemy laws. And as I just explained, churches and Christian communities are targeted. They're attacked. They're killed. And threats are common. Not to mention, protection from authority is often lacking or ineffective. So having a worldview of Christianity, particularly in countries who embrace communism, is extremely important. Unfortunately, we have all seen a rise of socialism and communistic support in America. This is often exposed politically or socially, but not so much spiritually. I remember when there was a debate within the Democrat Party about removing the closure of a prayer in Jesus' name. And then I remember attending a Republican event where there were many leaders from a variety of different religious groups who all prayed individually in an attempt to welcome all religions. So there is a movement taking place on the religious front. But what will it truly look like if communism began to take root in America for Christians? Because if communism really did take root, Christianity as we know is going to change. Christianity under communism often faces severe restrictions and suppression. Public church services are either banned or heavily monitored. So if you're listening to me while heading to church this morning, this is a good time to pause and have gratitude for the freedom to simply be able to drive to church service. Because many Christians would find themselves practicing in secret or in underground churches to avoid persecution should communism rise more and more in this country. Religious leaders like your current pastor would be persecuted or imprisoned or forced to operate under state control. Kind of like what we saw during COVID, when liquor stores were able to operate freely, but church leaders faced possible imprisonment. The government may appoint or approve church leaders, undermining the independence of religious institutions. Here's another one. Say goodbye to those beautiful crosses that you're currently wearing around your neck, because displays of Christian symbols, crosses, and Bibles will be frequently forbidden or destroyed. Religious literature like your Bible will be censored or destroyed. Teaching or sharing the Christian faith will be banned altogether, especially among youth. In order to prevent religious influence from taking hold, I would say we have gotten a taste of this when prayer was removed from our schools. Imagine pulling up to your church and finding it boarded up or padlocked. That is what you would expect under communism. Numerous churches will be shut down, demolished, or repurposed for secular use. Then we can also look forward to forced conformity, where the state promotes atheism and may require attendance at anti-religion propaganda sessions, discouraging any public religion expression. But what are some of the subtle signs of communistic oppression on religion that can be hard to detect but is already here? How about fewer public displays of faith, less church attendance? We are already seeing a decline in church attendance. Many are young people who are opting to be more spiritual rather than have a relationship with God. You can also expect fewer religious symbols out of fear. Other subtle changes is seeing more and more schools promote secular or strictly state-approved ideology. What about these trans teachers and these drag queen story times? State-approved ideology. Ultimately leaving little room or no room at all for Christian teaching. The replacing and sidelining of church leaders and government officials or silencing religious voices in society is another subtle change. I think about this when I see the increase in these so-called pastors or teachers who are out here pushing social justice warring rather than the Bible. Case in point, Raphael Warnock, Jamal Bryant, Al Sharpton. Lastly, the increase of censorship and propaganda, media and officials' messaging depicting religion as outdated, particularly Christianity, as being, you know, women being barefoot and pregnant and, you know, oppressed, and as Christianity being a form of superstitions or dangerous as a whole, minimizing its role in society. Recently, we saw Jen Psaki, Biden's former press secretary, write on X that prayer wasn't needed. It wasn't enough. When prayer is the cornerstone of our faith, it's always enough. But according to Jen Psaki, it's not. In communist countries, Christianity is often met with both overt and subtle forms of suppression, ranging from outright bans and destruction to social marginalization and propaganda. And it's scary that we're currently seeing a lot of this right now. And as I bring this discussion to a close, after the break, I'm going to share my personal story and discuss why I am deeply concerned about our younger generation and its lack of faith, along with why I believe we are seeing such a sharp disinterest in Christianity, particularly when it comes to our future generations. We're almost finished. Don't leave the table. You're listening to The Janelle King Show. I'm Janelle King. This is Extra 106.3. We'll be right back.
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0: I'm Michelle Polino. The country world is reacting to the death of Dolly Parton. The legendary country singer, philanthropist, actress, playwright, and author died Tuesday in Nashville at 80 years old. Reba McEntire posted on her Instagram, writing in part, "Dolly, thank you for all the wonderful things you did for us on earth. Your love, your music, and you gave so much with your huge, huge heart." Ending it, "I will always love you, Reba." Keith Urban posted to his Instagram story writing, "Heartbroken today, Dolly Parton," and adding, "I have no words right now." Blake Shelton said, "Being with Parton was like being with the funniest, most loving, most caring, and closest member of your family." Casey Musgraves wrote in part that the world feels a lot less sparkly all of a sudden. President Trump wrote on Truth Social that Parton was one of the greatest country singers and far beyond ever, and said he'll lower the American flag in her honor. That's Fox Country on Fox News.
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6: How are you pleading the fifth?
7: Yeah, because we don't know what you're pleading the fifth to. Right?
6: What is the part to plead to?
7: And that's what I'm saying. That's what I was actually trying to say. Like, you don't even have something that you need to plead the fifth to because there's no crime.
6: I gave the example earlier. If Tug Cowart had run, let's say, a Ponzi scheme and was federally prosecuted, if he went in front of any sort of congressional hearing and was asked about that Ponzi scheme, he cannot plead the fifth. If he received a presidential pardon for it, he has to be forthcoming with the information that pardon applied to. So he is actually in a situation where he's pleading the fifth. So it causes a conundrum of like, what was your pardon for?
7: Yeah, what are you pleading the fifth for if there's no crime?
6: If there's no crime, if your pardon is so large that you would be compelled to talk about whatever they're asking, but are basically acting like your pardon doesn't apply to any of it because you're pleading the fifth.
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8: 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It's a time to promote back-to-school well check exams and vision screenings for young children. The American Administration of Ophthalmology offers guidance in the importance of child's eye health. Newborn to two-month-olds are adjusting to light and learning to focus. They take interest in objects very close to them. 2 to 4 months, the eyes are learning to work together and track a moving object. Watch for inward or outward turning eyes and delays in tracking moving objects. 5 to 8 months, your kiddos have developed 3D and color vision. Watch for reaching, recognizing, and recalling an object from across the room. 9 to 12 months, babies should be judging distance very well. And from 2 to 6 years, they should have normal vision milestones like enhanced hand-eye coordination, ability to read an eye chart, letter and object recognition, improved visual memory, and advanced reading skills. For more health news, go to foxnewshealth.com. 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
6: 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Things aren't going great. 877 more of these.
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1: Welcome back to the Janelle King Show. I'm Janelle King's Extra 106.3. And this is where we discuss kitchen table topics that are typically banned from family gatherings, but are absolutely necessary in order to have a strong republic. And today's table topic is Christianity from a worldview. I decided to talk about this because recently I heard President Trump talk about the rising anti-Christian bias, and it really struck a chord with me because many of us do feel targeted, but not just physically, but morally and ethically. It's now starting to grow to physical attacks at these schools, and it's increasingly difficult to support what's right or stand for faith and kindness in today's culture. But it isn't just happening in America. It's happening around the world, from China to Nigeria to North Korea. Christians are facing persecution, imprisonment, or even death. Churches are shutting down. Bibles are being censored. Believers are being forced underground and their freedoms are taken away. Even subtly, signs are already here. Declining church attendance, silenced voices in society, censorship in media, all warning us of what's possible if we don't stand firm. Because understanding how Christians are persecuted worldwide reminds us of how precious and how fragile our religious freedom truly is. We need to protect it. While it's not completely gone, it's certainly slipping away, especially with our younger generation. Long are the days when grandma would walk in the room and say, get dressed, we're heading to church. Long are the days when you have a section of clothing in your closet that were your church clothes. And if you know me, or you met me, it wouldn't be hard to believe that that was my favorite section of the closet. Because that's where all my pretty dresses were. And I love dresses. But nonetheless, church among millennials and Gen Zers are at an all-time low. As a recent study shows, around 35 to 40% of millennials who are born between 1981 and 1996 identify as religiously unaffiliated or call themselves nuns. Not the nuns like the Catholic nuns, the N-O-N-E-S nuns, which includes atheists, agnostics, and those who do not have a particular religious identity. Many of these are former or lapsed churchgoers. And then when you look at the Generation Z, which are born between 1997 and 2012, the percentage is higher, with roughly 50% or more identifying as nuns, N-O-N-E-S, or rejecting organized religion altogether. Overall, closer to half or more of millennials and Gen Zers are rejecting or not participating in traditional church life, highlighting a significant cultural shift away from religious institutions. But why is this happening? Well, I want to share my personal story. And by sharing my story, I pray that it will help you when it comes to understanding the millennial and the Gen Zers in your life. You see, I was raised in a deeply spiritual home with deeply spiritual parents. They taught us the Bible within the context of using it as a moral guide and a way of securing my ticket to eternal life. It was about being on the right side of decisions and living, but it didn't lead to or promote a glamorous life. It wasn't about having a blissful experience on earth. It was quite the contrary. It was more about enduring until the end. So it wasn't too much of a surprise when my relationship shifted a bit when I went to college and I was introduced to the prosperity teaching and the spiritual guidance that favored having heaven on earth, or at least a piece of it. Now that was a little bit more intriguing to me. And as a result, I found myself shifting from the internal life perspective to the self-motivated, self-development perspective. In walked The Secret, the movie and the book, and other literature that introduced me to New Age. But of course, I didn't think it was New Age. I thought it was me finding religious balance, you know, securing my spot in heaven and on earth. But it was not that. Slowly, I started drifting further and further away from God and closer and closer to self. I was carrying stones and reading horoscopes and setting up altars with ancestors' pictures, and it just led me down this really dark path, both in theory and in my decisions. And I'm so grateful to God that he intervened when he did. Like authentic Christianity, I found myself lost and disappointed, so I turned to the Bible. I then met my husband, Kelvin, who led me all the way back to Christ, the Christ of eternity. The Christ that teaches against self-worship. And now I understand exactly why. You see, the rise of New Age spirituality that is gripping our younger generation is pulling people away from the true faith of Christianity. It's easy to get caught up in the message of self-love and self-care and finding eternal peace. Things that on the surface seem positive. But if we're not careful, this focus can become a distraction, leading us further from God rather than closer to him. You see, the world today tells us that everything begins and ends with ourselves, that our happiness, our fulfillment, and peace comes from within. It promotes the idea that we are little gods and that our feelings and our desires should take center stage. But this way of thinking is dangerous, and it subtly replaces the biblical truth that true peace and purpose comes from Christ and Christ alone. When we rely solely on self-love, we overlook the importance of surrendering to God's plan and trusting his will. Most importantly, accepting that his will may not be our will. We forget that true healing and strength and identity is found in Jesus, who said in John 14:6, I am the way, the truth, and the life. This focus on self can breed arrogance, confusion, and even despair, because it pushes us to depend on our own strength, which is very limited and fragile. And our young people are more depressed, more discouraged than ever. It leaves many people feeling empty and lost, like I was feeling, searching for a meaning all in the wrong places. As Christians, we are called to walk humbly before God, to seek his kingdom first, and to love others. When we veer from that, replacing God's word with man's ideas, we open ourselves up to deception and spiritual harm. Our true identity, our purpose, our peace is only found in Christ. And if you're listening and you find yourself asking questions like, why is this happening to me? Why am I so disappointed? Why are so many disappointments happening? Why do I feel so sad? Why do I feel so anxious? I urge you to start by shifting your focus from yourself and to find gratitude, even if it's something as simple as being grateful for the chance to change things around. Look for opportunities to be grateful. There's so many around us. Then begin reading the Bible. I recommend reading one proverb a day. There's 31, I believe, proverbs. 31. And try to follow what you're reading. Lastly, remember that you didn't get here overnight, so don't expect it to change overnight. Spend time with God and take this journey with the Lord. And if you're a parent or a friend or a loved one, pray for your loved one that they will experience the peace of God that surpasses all of their understanding and that they will begin to walk down a path that he has set. I will pray with you. Let us not be swayed by the fleeting promises of the world. Instead, let's keep our eyes fixed on Jesus, the author and the perfecter of our faith. His love is enough. And his truth is eternal. Until next time, stay unafraid, stay unapologetic, and never stop seeking the truth.
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8: 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Newborn to two-month-olds are adjusting to light and learning to focus. They take interest in objects very close to them. 2 to 4 months, the eyes are learning to work together and track a moving object. 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And from 2 to 6 years, they should have normal vision milestones like enhanced hand-eye coordination, ability to read an eye chart, letter and object recognition, improved visual memory, and advanced reading skills. For more health news, go to foxnewshealth.com. 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
6: How are you pleading the fifth?
7: Yeah, because we don't know what you're pleading the fifth to. 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
7: 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That's what I was actually trying to say. Like, you don't even have something that you need to plead the fifth to because there's no crime.
6: 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If Tug Cowart had run, let's say, a Ponzi scheme and was federally prosecuted, if he went in front of any sort of congressional hearing and was asked about that Ponzi scheme, he cannot plead the fifth. If he received a presidential pardon for it, he has to be forthcoming with the information that pardon applied to. So he is actually in a situation where he's pleading the fifth. So it causes a conundrum of like, what was your pardon for?
7: Yeah, what are you pleading the fifth for if there's no crime?
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14: Successful liftoff. I'm Angelo Bavaro, Fox News. NASA launched its next generation telescope from the Kennedy Space Center in Florida this morning to help unlock the universe's deepest mysteries.
15: This Roman telescope is said to be the next big thing in space discovery, and we're expecting to learn a lot from it. It happened on time. The weather was good. The SpaceX Falcon Heavy rocket successfully reached orbit with the Roman. NASA says the rocket's engines and side boosters can generate more than 5 million pounds of thrust. It's mind-blowingly powerful. The twin boosters separated from the rocket about 4 minutes into the flight, just as planned. The boosters will be landing back on Earth. And this telescope is just the beginning is just beginning its long journey. It will go more than 1 million miles away from Earth. During its 5-year mission, the Roman is set to work as a discovery machine, finding, according to NASA officials, tens of thousands of new planets, billions of galaxies, tens of billions of stars.
14: That is Fox's Madison Scarpino. Iran is promising to resist new U.S. sanctions, and at the same time, the nation's leaders are signaling they are open to a diplomatic resolution.
16: As the war passes the 6th month mark, there are no signs either side is backing down. President Trump is insisting Iran is, quote, begging to make a deal. And while Tehran is publicly downplaying the impacts of the sweeping sanctions, Iran's president is now acknowledging the economic pressure is taking a toll. The White House says the sanctions are meant to cut off Iran's revenue.
14: That is Fox's Marion Rafferty. This comes as U.S. Central Command announces that the Strait of Hormuz is clear of all naval mines. Iceland's voters rejecting a measure to restart negotiations to join the European Union more than a decade after previous talks died. 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
14: Rescue crews continue to search for more than 3,000 people who went missing after massive flooding in Nepal and Tibet. But more trouble could be on the way. Fox Weather's Adam Klotz with that forecast.
0: From Mount Everest stretching all the way across the Himalayas, we are seeing really a lot of that moisture, that humidity that builds up across India this time of year, late August and early September, rolling up over those mountains. And very quickly in some of these locations, absolute downpours can come in. And obviously that ground is still pretty fragile in some of those areas. We could be seeing anywhere from 8 to 12 inches in some of these locations. And that is enough that that'll rush down into some of those low-lying areas. Flooding could still be a big concern. Unfortunately, we're talking about rain in the forecast every single day for the next 7 days as they continue those cleanup efforts across Nepal.
14: The flooding has already killed hundreds of people, but crews have been able to save more than 3,700 people so far. As the House heads back into session this week, one representative is proposing new legislation that would require influencers to disclose if they get money from other governments.
1: Florida Republican Congresswoman Ana Paulina Luna has introduced the Foreign Propaganda Registration Act. It would amend the Foreign Agents Registration Act, requiring social media influencers to disclose if they get paid by foreign governments.
2: I've talked to many Democrats, and they're frankly tired of what's happening, too, because what you're seeing is the polarization in this country is not organic. It's being manufactured, and it's being manufactured a lot by our adversaries.
1: Luna says her bill will go hand in hand with another piece of legislation that would update FEC laws, requiring influencers to disclose if they're being paid by political action committees or political candidates. Jessica Rosenthal, Fox News.
14: The Little League World Series championship is today in Williamsport, Pennsylvania. Henderson, Nevada will face Curacao. That title game will begin at 3 p.m. Eastern. I'm Angelo Bavaro, and this is Fox News.
30: The American Dream is alive and well with Victor Armendariz. 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
3: Hello, ladies and gentlemen. Yes, it is Victor Armendariz of the Victor Armendariz Show coming to you from the studios of Extra 106.3. Happy to be here, folks. I love being behind this microphone. There's so much to talk about all the time. So I'm just going to jump into some things. I've got to talk about the and this was just huge. If you didn't see it, I want you to go on YouTube and I want you to watch some highlights. I want you to picture yourself in D.C. You know, Washington, D.C., the place of the swamp. It's the place where we've got unelected bureaucrats that just try to make our lives miserable. We've got a bunch of Democrats up there that want to be socialist and make your life miserable. But in that, all that mess, and even some establishment Republicans, they can't get off their butts to do what they need to do to win so that we don't have to deal with the socialism. There is some bright lights, and thank goodness, I don't care what you think about Trump. This is not political. I don't give a, you know what you think about Trump, but the fact that he has the gonads, or the cojones, as I said on the other show, that to bring sport back to D.C., or at least not back to D.C., I guess for the first time. I mean, you've got D.C. who, and Bryce, correct me if I'm wrong, but you can't say Washington Redskins. Now you have to say the Commanders.
4: Correct. Yes, correct.
3: And you can't say, what's the baseball?
4: It was the Cleveland Indians. Now they're the Cleveland Guardians.
3: Yeah, so you can't have the Cleveland Indians. Now it's got to be, what are they called now?
4: The Guardians.
3: The Guardians. Give me a break. I promise you there's no Cleveland baseball fan that calls them Guardians. I bet they still call them the Indians, which is what they should be, and they should go back to you. But when you've got that kind of just trying to really screw sports up, along comes President Trump, who's just a man's man. He's just a dude, and he doesn't have to fake being a dude because he is a dude. And he brings the UFC, you know, the 250. What a great year to do all this too, with the celebration of the country 250 years old. And he brings the UFC, and not only does he bring them, he brings Travis Pastrana's Nitro Circus. Now, if you don't know what, and you put this on your list, Bryce, if you've never watched Nitro Circus, look up Nitro Circus.
4: I have.
3: Okay, perfect. It's just some wonderful dudes on dirt bikes doing things to dirt bikes that shouldn't be done. I mean, talk about defying gravity. And so that was at the White House. They did these things in D.C. They did this wonderful, wonderful Indy car race. They bring Indy to D.C. And yes, this is what everyone woke up to in D.C. yesterday, the other day. And they got to listen to the sound, the beautiful sounds of highly octane V8s. Because now what you're hearing now in the background Now, for those of you who are astute with engines, this is the sweet sound of a V12. That's what you're hearing in the background there, thanks to producer Bryce. But I will tell you, the V8s is even a more beautiful sound, honestly, than the V12. The V12 is amazing. And a V10, I've got a V10. A V10 has different timing, so it just sounds kind of weird. But the V8 is one of the sweetest sounding engines out there. But to see, and I'm pretty sure these Indy cars are V8s. The fact that in DC, they were pumping lots of beautiful fuel. And you had this dork, what's that guy's name? The Democrat, of course, that the crazies in California elevated to be senator from California.
4: Adam Newsom?
3: Adam Schiff. Yeah, Adam Schiff. And I would call him something else, but I don't want to get in trouble. But, this Adam Schiff dude is out there whining and saying, we had racing in D.C. and burning fuel when the rest of the country is having to pay high gas prices. Well, yeah, they're paying high gas prices. They were paying under you. You know, when Adam Schiff was there with Biden and they purposely drove up gas prices, I didn't hear him complain. He wasn't complaining then. In fact, they wanted high gas prices. But now, because they think that you're too dumb to realize what the Democrats did to you with gas prices, they think they can use it against you or use it against Trump and the Republicans by trying to play to your emotions and pretend that they didn't drive up gas prices before, pretend that their goal is to drive up gas prices because they don't want you driving a gas-powered car. They're pretending you don't remember all that. You're too stupid of a voter. And if you are a voter who votes for Democrats thinking that gas prices are high and you want to blame Trump, well then, you know what? You are one of those useful idiots, as they say. And I don't mean to be mean, but I know gas prices are high now. Listen, it cost me over $100 to fill up my truck. I don't like that. And I've already said on this show, I am not afraid to remind President Trump, if he doesn't get this situation handled and he doesn't get the gas prices down, they're going to pay the price in November. Because high gas prices hurt families. And if you're a family that's living paycheck to paycheck, just going up 20 cents, 30 cents in gas, let alone the number going from 250 to where when Trump came into office, he had gas prices falling. And then this Iran mess started and gas prices practically doubled. And in some areas they have doubled. So that's hard. That's hard on a family. And trust me, Donald Trump is a true blue collar millionaire. He knows this is hurting, but he also knows it's temporary. For the Democrats, it would never be temporary. If the Democrats had their way, they would have you paying $8 per gallon for gas. That's what the Democrats want. President Trump is honest with you. He knows that the Iran conflict is causing gas prices to be high, and he knows they'll drop because he dropped them before. And my goodness, folks, how can you people forget just a few short years ago? Joe Biden had the gas prices so high, Trump came in, and in his first year, they were dropping. They were getting almost to $2 a gallon. In some places, they were under $2 a gallon. And if you remember when Trump came in after Obama, the gas prices were kind of high and they fell under Trump. So we know gas prices will fall under Trump, and we know why they're high now. So don't get bogged down. Don't let the Democrats lie to you. Don't let people like Adam Schiff come out and rain on a beautiful thing. Like, see, what they really don't like, folks, is they don't like masculinity. They don't like the fact that blue collar America will look at some cars racing and go, oh yeah, her. You remember the show? Oh gosh, what was that show called? The Manly Show with, oh my goodness, I'm going to have a Biden moment and I'm not going to remember the name or the actor. He was in a new show recently and he did the, anyway, I'm not going to remember, but it was the Manly Show where he would do the, I'm a man. Give me a chainsaw. Let me cut something. Let me build something. Well, that's what the Democrats hate. And when you have racing, when you have UFC fighting, you have motorcycles jumping, and doing backflips, that's masculinity. When you have, the Indy 250 in Washington DC and they're racing on the normal roads, there's a road course in the middle of DC and you've got these cars racing, that's masculinity that the Democrats don't like. Because you know why? They can't fake it. They can't fake that masculinity. They're too busy trying to get you to believe that some dude that dresses up like a girl pre-games with Bud Light. That dude that dressed up like a girl, Mulvaney, had never drank a Bud Light in his life. But they thought it was a good idea to put him on a commercial. Oh my goodness. Anyway, Democrats can't fake masculinity. They try, and they're trying real hard. I mean, they went so far as to find a Nazi sympathizer and try to elect him to the Senate of the United States. That's what your Democrat Party does when they try to fake masculinity. They go find some dude who's got really probably some mental issues. And now the dude that replaced Plattner, he's not much better. Is this guy, wait till you hear the stuff that's going to come out about him. Folks, things hadn't even gotten started yet. You wait till we get past Labor Day when the election season really kicks in for November. You wait till you see what's going to come out about this guy up there that took Plattner's place. I'm

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1: We're baffled by the size of our, don't go there, the size of our trucks, the size of the F-150s, the F-250s, the F-350s, the Sahara trucks by Chevy. 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Yeah, we're Americans. We like big trucks. We like big engines. We like to burn some fuel, whether it's diesel or unleaded or leaded gas. We like to burn it in our big engines. We are America. The government shouldn't be allowed to force us into tiny, weeny, bitty cars. No, we're America. If I want a big engine, I should go be able to get one. And thank goodness now, because again, another good reason. Listen, if you don't like politics, but you're looking for a reason to be happy that Donald Trump is president, I'll give you another reason. You know, car manufacturers right now, like Dodge, or whoever owns Chrysler now, whatever they're calling themselves now, they're back to putting the Hemi back into trucks and back in cars. They're going back to building what people want, what consumers actually want. Americans want SUVs, and they want SUVs with a V8. They want big cars. We like big cars. And now the manufacturers are going back to making them. I mean, have you seen some of the new Ford Explorers? Have you, the new Ford Raptor, the Chevy ZL, the Z71? I mean, have you seen these beautiful SUVs, these beautiful trucks that are rolling off the lines? They're big, they're awesome, and most of them have big, bad V8s in them. That's what the people want. That's what consumer wants. And the automakers are starting to go back to building what the, I mean, what a crazy thing to do. Build something that your customers want. Not what the government forces you to build, this stuff that people don't want. Do you know how much money the auto industry has lost? Because they're trying to do either conform to mandates from Democrats, or they're changing their production line to build cars that the government tells them to build, but nobody wants to buy. I mean, that's a recipe for disaster, but it's all by design, ladies and gentlemen. Your Democrats do not want you to own a vehicle. Heck, I'll do another show and explain to you why they don't want you owning homes. Because they don't. They don't want you owning property. They don't want you owning anything. But they don't want you owning an automobile. And if you think they want you to have an electric car, no, no, no. The electric car is a way to get you out of the gas car and then get you dependent on the electric car, of which they can shut the power down whenever they want. And then tell you, you can't charge on these days, or you can't charge during this time. And eventually they get you, they kill the grid, and then you don't have an electric car anymore. All you have is government transportation. That's what they're gaming for. That's what they want. Your Democrat Party, I'm sorry folks, this is not hyperbole. This is what they want. And so they're, by design, they're trying to take out the auto industry. They couldn't, look, Detroit used to be the beacon of the automobile. It was a beautiful city. It was flush with money and jobs because of the auto industry. But Democrats came along and started taxing these businesses to death and taxing the people to death. And let's face it, when you tax a corporation, you're taxing the people. Corporations don't pay taxes. They collect taxes. So, but they punished and punished and punished the automobile industry until they almost drove them out of Detroit. So you have Democrat policy that put the automobile on the brink of destruction. And then the Democrats came along with Republican help and bailed them out. And now then, Democrats try to force them to build battery operated cars and spend all this money into doing that, when now they're sitting on lots because there's not enough buyers. And so now they're spending money. The Democrats will look for ways to try and force these auto companies to keep spending to where their profit margins are next to nothing, to eventually they can't sustain and you're having to kill jobs, and eventually you lose Pontiac. You lose some of these big name automobiles, the automakers. And when this happens, it's usually and always, if you just really look at it, it's because of politicians, namely Democrats, making stupid policy to try to kill an industry that they don't like because they want to control the behavior of the citizen. It's pretty ridiculous, folks. It's pretty ridiculous. So, all right. Are we getting close to the first break here, Bryce? All right, folks, let's take this break.

0: 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And when we get back, I've got actually a little bit more I want to talk about before we get too much into politics. We'll be right back.
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3: To the left of Kennesaw on a map, if that helps.
4: To the left of Kennesaw, okay.
5: Would that be west of Kennesaw you're trying to tell me?
3: This way I'm pointing. So. Okay,
4: this way that I'm pointing.
6: I guess east and west is very difficult for people these days. It's to the left of Kennesaw.
5: Have you ever...
6: You mean to the west?
5: Yeah. Have you ever looked at a map before? Oh, man, it's to the left of Kennesaw.
6: Can't tell you how many times I've said that to my wife. Just go south on 400, yeah. Exit, and head east. And she's like, what do you mean?
3: Exactly. Tell her to turn right next time.
5: That's right. And right, she'll know exactly.
6: No, that would not be to the right when you're heading south.
5: No. Fine, just let it go. I don't want to embarrass him anymore, man. It's not time to pile on the child. You know? Sorry, man. You'll get it. You'll get it. You'll get it. It's fine. Go home, talk to your daddy.
6: I turned right like you said. No. No, you didn't.
5: But, yeah, go home and tell your daddy you don't know how to read maps. And then tell me how to change a tire. And he's going to feel like the biggest disappointment ever.
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8: You know what's weird? 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I told you, I was watching that Nuremberg about the Nuremberg trials. They were showing the most horrific films, you know, the 6 million Jews killed in the concentration camps, stuff like that. 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Goering said, "I didn't know anything about it. Would you still support Hitler knowing about it?" Yes. It just reminds me what the Democrats are doing now. Yeah. It don't matter how bad Fauci did things, they're going to still defend it.
2: 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This is the Victor Armendariz Show.
0: Hey, folks, welcome back. It's the Victor Armendariz Show. I am Victor Armendariz, or Armendariz for your Southerners. I am your Mexican, not afraid to be American. Your Mexicano, not afraid to be Americano. Welcome, mi gente. Welcome, all my people. Okay, so before I get into some really important stuff, one other thing that's happening right now, if you want to get away from politics, the Premier League, and Bryce, let me know if you watched any games over the weekend. The Premier League started this weekend, folks, and it was fantastic. I mean, you had Brighton, beat the snot out of Aston Villa. You had I kind of feel sorry is it Tottenham? I feel sorry for those guys because they're trying so hard to be a team that they should be. Because when you look on paper, they've got some good players. They lost their opening game and they got beat up pretty bad by, I think it was Brentford. So anyway, I'm a soccer nut. You guys know that. So if you want something to do on Saturday mornings and Sunday mornings and on Monday afternoons and some Friday afternoons, start watching Premier Soccer. If you're a new soccer fan, because of the World Cup, and you want to continue with that kind of excitement, then the Premier League is for you. It is the top league in soccer. It's out of England. But all the world players, if they're good enough, that's where they play. They play in the Premier League. When you're top of your game in soccer, you're either playing in the Premier League or you're playing in La Liga out of Spain. Those are the two big ones. Now, there is the Italian Serie A. There's the France League. They have their leagues. The German League is pretty good, but they don't touch or come anywhere close to the competitiveness that's the Premier League or La Liga. All your big stars, the majority of them, you're going to find in Premier League or you're going to find them in the La Liga. So anyway, I just got for my soccer fans out there. You know that I'm a big soccer fan, so I have to share because what a great opening weekend it was for the Premier League. It was just fantastic. So if you enjoy soccer, if you're a new fan from the World Cup.
3: It was not fun. Don't lie. Manchester United lost to Hull City. It was
0: okay. That was a bad. Man, you are correct. Yes, ladies and gentlemen, Bryce and I both are Man U fans. And oddly enough, I also enjoy Man City just because it's the players.
3: No, you can't do that.
0: I know it's hard and I catch flack all the time, but I can't help it because there's so many good players on that team. But I've been a Man U fan for a long time. They've had Beckham, Ronaldo, Chicharito, all Man U players and alumni. What's that?
3: Zlatan.
0: And Zlatan. Yes. Yes. And so it did, that was kind of a bummer that, I think they're going to be okay though, Bryce. Don't worry. If you remember, they kind of started out pretty bad last season and ended up picking it up.
3: It's been a rough last couple of years.
0: Yeah, but it was, but they're going to be all right. They're going to be all right. I think, but anyway. Okay, folks. So I want to get into some things. I'm going to get into some really good topics here, but I'm not going to do a lot about WNBA, but I got to do this because I found a soundbite. And Bryce, I want you to hit this in a second. Ladies and gentlemen, all of this stuff going on with the WNBA where they can't define woman. They're mad. They kicked who was it that they kicked out the other day because they
3: it
0: were?
3: It was Enes Kanter Freedom, one of the guys who is a man who's trying to a woman,
0: right,
3: and playing the WNBA.
0: He was identifying now as a woman so he can play in the WNBA. Got kicked out of a game the other day, and one of the players was screaming at him, probably obscenities, I'm sure.
3: Yeah, she was saying stuff. It was after Sophie Cunningham had made a three because they were playing the Fever. It was a Chicago Sky. I think it was Natasha Cloud was saying something like, oh, well, you can't sleep with her bro or something like that. Right. Something weird that just doesn't really make any sense.
0: It didn't even apply to what was going on. These people are sick. And the fact that they have let politics rot their brain because it's a women's league, WNBA. We talked about this before. That whole sport was made or that league was made for women to play basketball with other women. And now they can't define the W of the WNBA. They can't define women and they won't say that men can't play with them. So at some point, some dude is going to dress up like a girl and he's going to take a few hormones and they're not going to be able to stop because of what they can't define a woman and they're standing up for this whole transgender mess. At some point, some dude is going to get in and they're going to have to let him in and he's going to beat the snot out of those women and it ain't going to be pretty and then they're going to kick him out. So this is going to be fun to watch. I hope nobody gets hurt like that poor volleyball player that got hurt. I hope nobody gets hurt, but they're going to learn a hard lesson. But anyway, here's what's beautiful. If you remember and think back, and some of you may not, I want you to look up a movie from 2002 called Juana Man. This movie is called Juana Man. I want you to look it up because once again, you have Hollywood who made a movie that was pretty darn funny about absurdity, about what it would be, the absurdity of what it would be like if an NBA guy dressed up like a girl and joined the women's league. And now here we are, you've got the actual women's league trying to take a Hollywood movie and make it real life. It's just, you can't make this stuff up. But there's a sound bite that I want you guys to hear. Bryce, hit it.
9: You a man posing as a woman. She don't want you. She wants a girlfriend.
0: So that is from the movie Juana Man. I'm not going to ruin the movie for you, but you guys, you should watch this movie. Look it up, Juana Man. It's about a basketball player who runs into some trouble, a really good basketball player. He lets stardom go to his head. He gets, let's just say, suspended. And he's not allowed to, he's making money playing for the NBA and suddenly that gets taken away from him. So he's got to make money, but he doesn't want to go do anything else. He can't do anything else. What he can do is play ball. The guy can play basketball. It's like telling Jordan back then, hey, you can't play all of a sudden. You know, what are you going to do? He wants to play basketball. So this movie, Juana Man, is about this dude. He's playing professional basketball. Something happens. He's not allowed to play anymore. So what he does, him and his agent come up with the idea. Well, just dress up as a girl and join the women's league and you'll be a star in the women's league. And so that's what he does. And that soundbite that I played was he started to like one of the female players. And, but he's dressed up as a girl. She thinks he's a girl. And so he's telling this friend of his, well, we're getting close. And that's that sound bite where she turns and goes, you a dude is dressing up like a woman. She don't want no woman. She wants a man. And so that's why I played that sound bite, because it's just so appropriate for what's going on in the WNBA today. So do yourself a favor. Look up Juana Man and watch that movie. Okay. All right. Now the Victor Armendariz show is going to get back on track doing some serious topics. and again, folks, welcome. It is the Victor Armendariz show. I am the Mexicano, not afraid to be American, not afraid to be American. So what's coming across the wires, folks, and I think this would be fantastic. This would be just so good. Scott Jennings is actually putting his name in the hat. He's actually making it known that he would like to be the new press secretary for President Trump. He wants to take Karen Levitt. Its place. So, you know, Karen Levitt is stepping down or has stepped down because she's got a baby and she's got other kids and she wants to go spend some time with her family. Can't blame her. Honestly, the job of the press secretary is so demanding that it's not uncommon for the press secretary to change several times during a president's tenure. So, but the fact that Scott Jennings is the guy over there on CNN. He's the only guy that makes any sense on CNN. I'm surprised CNN has left him on air as long as they have, because Scott Jennings torches it's usually Scott Jennings versus 10 liberals. And I almost said libtards, and I'm not going to say that. Bad host. But it's usually Scott Jennings facing like 10 other liberals that make no sense. They're all emotional. And you got Scott Jennings, who's using logic, he's using common sense, and he's using facts. And it's not your truth or my truth, it's the truth. And Scott Jennings backs it all up with documentations and on where he's getting his information. And I'm just surprised that CNN, you know, they get ratings from him because he actually is saying some very factual, truthful things, and it just blows up in the face of all these Democrats. They can't handle him. And so I'm sure CNN are like, yeah, go, dude, go. Because we don't want to fire you, because if they fired Scott Jennings, then it would just be typical CNN firing a conservative viewpoint or CNN firing an opposition viewpoint. So they're not going to do that. But I'm sure they're going to push for him to go get this, take Carolyn Levitt's place. So I think it would be fantastic, ladies and gentlemen. Scott Jennings has a way he's got all the knowledge in his head. He's so up on things. He doesn't need a binder. He's not going to need notes. He's going to be able to, like, I sit behind this microphone sometimes and a lot of times and don't even look at my notes and just boom, the show just comes out of me. Scott Jennings is like that. Scott Jennings can get behind the microphone and he will handle the press like nobody's business. It'll be awesome to watch, and he will school them. He'll educate them and he'll put them in their place. He'll burn them like they've never been burned. You think you've seen a roast? Wait till you see Scott roast some of these news journalists, so-called journalists. So I hope he gets it, but I know the rumor going around the White House just from the Trump orbit is that he wants another girl, another female, it's fine. I mean, look at who he's had. Carolyn Levitt was outstanding. Sarah Huckabee Sanders was outstanding. So good that she went on to be the current governor of Arkansas. So it's a very good track record for who Trump picks. So if he picks another female, I mean, I know she'll probably be fantastic. And there's a lot of good ones out there. But I do hope that at least he's taking a look at Scott Jennings. Let Scott, even if he just does it for a year or for 6 months, let him do it, because he'll roast these journalists like nobody can. And they can, and you know, they'll try to fight with Scott. You know, they're rude to, or they were rude to Carolyn Levitt, even though she was a woman, because, you know, the Democrats are supposed to be the party of women. Well, not if you have an R by your name. They'll just treat you like, they'll treat you worse than they treat dudes. So it'll be interesting to see if that happens. So I hope so. Okay, so let me get into this. I got to say a few things about South Carolina. Now, you folks and wonderful listeners that have been listening to me over the years, you know that I didn't agree a whole lot with Senator Lindsey Graham. But I would never besmirch him. I mean, the guy, he was a patriot. He loved this country. I may have disagreed with him, and I wanted him to be voted out for the last several cycles, because I thought he'd been there too long. But I wanted anything to happen to the guy, because even though we disagree, that doesn't mean he didn't love his country. Listen, you're okay with me if you love the country. We can disagree and we can have debates, And I'm, that's fine as long as you love the country. And Lindsey Graham did. You may not like some of the things. Look, he was terrible on immigration. Lindsey Graham led the way trying to get amnesty passed, which is a horrible thing to do. But he believed in it, and but again, he didn't come of it from a place of not loving the country. He came of it probably more from the Chamber of Commerce and wanting the workers. But he loved the country. So, but that doesn't mean. Then see, here's where what I don't like. I do not like to see dynasties or the expectation of dynasties in this country. We're a republic. We're a constitutional republic. We're not family dynasties. We shouldn't have a bunch of Bushes running just because they're Bushes. We shouldn't have Clintons running because they're Clintons, because they think it's owed to them. Hillary Clinton to this day thinks that she should be anointed presidency just because her name is Clinton. That's what she thinks. And trust me, there are Jeb Bush, when he ran, thought he was going to walk into the presidency just because his name was Bush. You had Bush Senior, you had George W., and then Little Jeb. And Little Jeb, listen, folks, I know you're laughing because Little Jeb's about 3 feet taller than me. I'm just saying, because he's the young one. He was the third one. And he thought just because Daddy and just because Big Brother was president that he would walk into it. And then along came Donald Trump, who just really, really schooled the, you know what, out of Jeb Bush. But, and honestly, out of all the Bushes, Jeb Bush probably would have been the best. Probably would have been the best. All right, folks, listen. Let's take this time out. We'll come back, and I'm going to get into a couple of sound bites on and explain to you why Darlene Graham just shouldn't be senator. We'll be back.
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11: In 1980, more than a third of vehicles built for the U.S. market had manual transmissions. By 2025, that number had fallen to just 0.6%, with only a couple dozen models still offering stick shifts, as many drivers don't want to shift anymore. Automatics are also faster and easier in traffic. Volkswagen has said after this year that it's killing the stick shift for North America. Other companies like Honda and BMW have also scaled back on manuals, though with some auto enthusiasts demanding it. Toyota is one of the companies fighting to keep the stick shift alive, with cars like the GR Corolla. About 70% of those vehicles sold last year were manuals. Same for the Mazda Miata. And 90% of Subaru BRZs sold were stick. Porsche is also adding a manual back to the 911 Carrera S for North America because of customer demand. That's Fox Wheels. I'm Jeff Manasso, Fox News.
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3: To the left of Kennesaw on a map, if that helps.
5: To the left of Kennesaw, okay.
8: Would that be west of Kennesaw, you're trying to tell me?
3: This way I'm pointing. So.
5: Okay, this way that I'm pointing.
6: Because east and west is very difficult for people these days. It's to the left of Kennesaw.
8: Have you ever...
6: You mean to the west?
8: Yeah. Have you ever looked at a map before? Caw, man. It's to the left of Kennesaw.
6: Can't tell you how many times I've said that to my wife. Just go south on 400, yeah. Exit, and head east. And she's like, what is it? What do you mean?
3: Exactly. Tell her to turn right next time.
8: That's right. And right, she'll know exactly.
6: No, that would not be to the right when you're heading south.
5: No. Fine, just let it go. I won't embarrass him anymore, man. It's not time to pile on the child. You know?
8: Sorry, man. You'll get it. You'll get it. You'll get it. It's fine. Go home, talk to your daddy.
6: I turned right like you said. No, you didn't.
8: But, go home and tell your daddy you don't know how to read maps. And then tell me how to change a tire. And he's going to feel like the biggest disappointment ever.
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12: U.S. military recruitment is up. In 2025, the U.S. saw the highest military recruiting numbers in 15 years across five branches, Army, Navy, Marine Corps, Air Force, and Space Force. That momentum is continuing into 2026. So far, every branch has exceeded its recruitment goals through at least April of this year. In fact, the U.S. Army says it has already met its 2026 recruiting goals 4 months early, with more than 61,500 future soldiers signing contracts. contracts. 21-year-old Jessica Sigchi from New York signed up for the Army.
13: I'm the youngest sibling out of 9 siblings and first one to graduate college recently, first one to join the Army, and eventually first one to join NYPD.
12: Army Lieutenant Colonel Oliver Karp leads recruitment in New York City.
14: The Army is going to give you financial benefits that aren't available to the general public. They're going to do everything they can to support you from the time you enter until the time that you retire.
12: With Military Matters, Brian Yenis, Fox News.
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6: 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Second off, here's where we have a mentality difference. And that's government, man, law, all corruptible.
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15: 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Now more of the Victor Armendariz Show.
0: Welcome back, ladies and gentlemen. It's the Victor Armendariz Show. I am Victor Armendariz, your Mexicano, not afraid to be American. Listen, folks, as always, as passionate as I may get, I'm never angry. I'm just right. And I'm going to be right about what I'm about to tell you. Listen, again, I don't want dynasties. And just because Lindsey Graham's sister is his sister and has the name Graham, she shouldn't be automatically voted in for. So she needs to earn this. She needs to earn it. Now, I do not have a problem with her being finishing the term that Lindsey Graham left behind. I don't have a problem with that. That's kind of a tradition. Listen, appointing Darlene Graham to finish out her brothers, that's the right thing to do. I do not have a problem. So I don't want you to misunderstand me. I do not have a problem with them, with the governor of South Carolina appointing Darlene Graham to finish out the term. Listen, let's be honest. She's going to get maybe one vote. The Senate doesn't like working. I mean, the Senate will go on vacation. I think they've been on vacation all of August. There's so much work to be done. They should have never taken the whole month off, but I'm pretty sure they're going to take the whole month off and probably some of September. There's a lot of work to be done. But still, she's only going to get one or two votes. And let's face it, she's going to do what the Republican leadership tells her to do. I'm okay with that because Lindsey Graham, again, the guy put a lot of time into to serving his country, whether it was with the Air Force or whether in politics. And again, you may not have agreed with him, like I didn't agree with a lot of stuff, but the man was a patriot. He loved his country. And I do not have a problem with appointing Darlene to finish the term. But when we're talking a 6-year term, she has to earn that. And she has to go out and do the campaigning. She needs it. It should never be automatic. You should never, ever, ever go to the polls and just vote for the name you know. If you don't know the person and they haven't earned your vote, never give somebody a vote just because it's the name you know. Which leads me to another movie for your list, Bryce. I may have given you this to you already. Distinguished Gentleman. Great movie, and that's one to put on the list. And it's about this whole thing, notion of vote for who you know. Vote for the name you know. Don't be like that, folks. Your vote's too important. And Darlene Graham needs to earn the vote. And she's not off to a good start. In fact, Bryce, if you can hit, I want to do the sound bite. I'm not going to do the whole sound bite, but I want to do the first part. So, ladies and gentlemen, I'm sure you've heard this, but just listen again. Let me remind you of everybody knows China is our adversary. China is an enemy of ours. They're not our friend. You should be able to answer a question. If you are a senator, even if you've just been appointed for a few months, you should be able to answer a question about China and Taiwan. Hit it, Bryce.
16: Senator, are Taiwan and the South China Sea national security issues for the United States? If so, why?
17: I'm sorry, could you repeat the question?
16: Are Taiwan and the South China Sea national security issues for the United States, and if so, why or how?
18: I'm just going to be honest here. I'm not on national security. I'm not that informed on national security, so.
0: Okay, Bryce, you can bring it down. Right there, ladies and gentlemen, that is disqualifying. That is disqualifying. And she even used the technique, and trust me, this is a technique. When you say, please repeat the question, it's because you're trying to get your thoughts together. She knew the question. She heard it, but it's a technique and it's a good technique. I've used it myself as you ask for the question to be repeated so you can make sure you have your thoughts in line with how you're going to answer. And even then, she couldn't muster. All she had to do was say, yes. They are a national threat. It's China. They're communist. We're not. What is the history of communism? They want to spread like a cancer. She could have just said that, and she would have been on her way to be senator. But the fact that she looked at the people and the camera and she said, I'm just not going to answer that. I don't know anything about it. Not my area of expertise. What is your area of expertise? You've been senator now for a few weeks or months. I'm sorry, China. You should just as an informed voter. Any informed citizen voter out there should be able to answer a simple question about, well, is China a national threat? If China were to attack Taiwan, would that be a national threat to us? Yes, yes, and yes. And then she could have just followed up with, look, we get semiconductors from Taiwan. We have a partnership with Taiwan that's based on freedom and getting things done, in the IT world. And if China came and took it over, yeah, that's not going to be good for the U.S. They're going to, boom, cut off the chip. Well, who do you think? Where do you think those chips are going to go? Do you think the best chips are going to come to the U.S. from the semiconductors are going to come out of Taiwan to here? No. If China takes them over, they're going to force them to make those chips and conductors for them. I mean, oh my goodness, ladies and gentlemen, there's such a battle going on right now with China, and so many of you don't realize it because the media won't be honest with you, and most Democrats will not be honest with you, and some Republicans won't be honest with you. And that's too bad. That's too bad. But for Darlene Graham, who's running to be a 6-year senator, a one-term senator, or win that term for 6 years, for her to answer that, I'm sorry, that's a disqualifying. And again, I'm going to be consistent. I am not a sycophant for the Republicans, and you know I'm not a sycophant for the Democrats, but I am not going to sit here and try to run cover for Darlene Graham when I was one of the ones that blasted AOC with the way she answered the question. In fact, let's take a jaunt down memory lane. And Bryce, if you could hit that AOC.
19: And should the U.S. actually commit U.S. troops to defend Taiwan if China were to move?
20: You know, I think that this is such a, you know, I think that this is a... This is, of course, a very longstanding policy of the United States.
0: So so her answer is actually worse. I don't know which is worse, to be honest with you. I really don't. Because at least Darlene Graham, at least she said, I'm just not going to answer this. It's just not my thing. AOC was just, you know what that reminded me of? I don't know if you, and Bryce, you may not even know about this. There was a Miss America pageant or Miss Teen pageant or Miss Something pageant years ago. And there was a contestant that was asked, you know, how they ask questions, you know, what would you do? And usually the answer is, I would solve world hunger or I would bring peace to the world. And this girl that was trying to be chosen to be whatever pageant winner actually sat there and said, well, you know, such as, and I mean, she sounded like, that's what AOC sounds like. And Bryce, do you know which, Do you know what I'm talking about?
3: I know exactly. I have the clip somewhere. I'm
0: sure. Oh, no way. Okay. If you find the clip, let's do that. Just let me know. So yeah, that's what AOC sounded like. So I don't know which is worse, but I will always be honest and consistent with my listeners. You guys, I'm not a sycophant for the Republicans. I'm not a sycophant for the Democrats. You know that. But I'm not going to take up for Darlene Graham. That was a horrible answer. Just like AOC, that was a horrible answer. Neither one of these two have earned. And look, and she's AOC's a freaking congresswoman. All right, we got the soundbite. Go ahead, Bryce.
1: Okay. Recent polls have shown a fifth of Americans can't locate the U.S. on a world map. Why do you think this is?
21: I personally believe that U.S. Americans are unable to do so because some people out there in our nation don't have maps, and I believe that our education, like such as in South Africa and the Iraq, everywhere like such as, and I believe that they should, our education over here in the U.S. should help the U.S. or should help South Africa and should help the Iraq and the Asian countries, so we will be able to build up our future for our
0: children. Oh my goodness.
22: Thank you very much.
0: Bryce, I almost think that was AOC. That had to be.
3: Time I hear that, I forget how bad it is.
0: I know. Isn't it? And it's so bad. Well, that's how bad Darlene's answer was, and that's how bad AOC's answer. Now, the difference is that poor girl trying to win a pageantry was just trying to win a prize for being pretty. AOC is actually making decisions. That's totally her. I guess. But that mentality right there that you just heard, that's AOC making decisions right now in Congress. That's AOC who very well could be the 2028 presidential nominee for the Democrat Party. That AOC who shouldn't qualify to be in the Congress seat she's in, let alone the president of the United States or even a senator, because she's either going to be the nominee for the Democrats in 2028 or she's going to knock off Chuck Schumer. And this is a battle that's going to be awesome, folks, because you know who else is eyeing Chuck Schumer's seat? And you may not have heard this. This may be the first. It may be the Victor Armendariz show that is telling you this first. But I will tell you this. Watch Mondami. If you don't think Mondami has an eye on Chuck Schumer's seat and AOC has got an eye on Chuck Schumer's seat, then you guys are crazy, because trust me, I will be right on this. I will be right on this. So what a battle that could be. But to the point, AOC's not qualified to be making decisions on behalf of the American people. She's just not. And listen, I am sure Alexandria Ocasio-Cortez is a nice person. I bet she's fun to hang out with. I've actually heard from people around the Washington, around the swamp, that she is a pleasant person, that they don't not like her. She's likable. And so I bet you she's fun to hang out with. She's probably even fun if I could get Bryce to date with her, because I think she's single now.
3: Oh, she's definitely single.
0: There you go. She's single now. So if I could get Bryce to date with her, I bet you, Bryce, you'd have a good time.
3: Oh, I'd have a great time.
0: I bet you would. So see, and you might be able to school her a little bit. And then I'm just going to stop it and leave it there. I've got this all. Well, I can't do it. I can't do it. I'll get kicked off. And by golly, I just got here. So I'm just going to keep my mouth shut. But anyway, so she's probably really nice. I'm sure she is. And I've heard good things about her outside of politics, outside of making decisions that's going to affect the American people. She's not qualified for it. And I'm afraid, ladies and gentlemen, and you people in South Carolina, and I've got some listeners. Listen, the Victor Armendariz show has listeners from South Carolina. And I thank all of you. And they catch me on Apple Podcasts. They catch me at Podcast Park, or they catch me at Spotify. And some of them will stream Extra 106, because now that I'm over here, Extra 106.3, I've gotten a lot of new listeners from outside of Georgia, which is awesome. You're welcome, Extra 106. You're welcome, Bryce. But it's great. I've got some good listeners. And I just want you people in South Carolina to know, you don't have to vote for Darlene Graham just because her name is Graham. You should vote for her if If you feel like she's qualified, then vote for her. But I'm going to tell you, based on that answer, she's not qualified. Now, I'm not going to remember the dude running against her, but he seems like a sharp dude. And I don't know a whole lot about him. I understand already, I'm hearing, that there might be a division that he might not have been the biggest Trump supporter. Listen. It ain't all about being the Trump supporter all the time. It's about, is he going to be good for South Carolina? And does he believe in cutting taxes? Does he believe in getting rid of the tax code and changing to a consumption tax? Does he believe in smaller government? Does he believe in a strong military? And will he back Trump on his immigration policy? And listen, I've got some, a whole discussion we can have on the immigration policy, because some of it Trump's got 100% right, and some of it is not so right. But I've got the solution. I've got the answer. And yeah, your humble host here could fix immigration in the snap of a finger if they'd listen to me. But Trump's getting a lot of it right. He really is. He's protecting the southern border, and northern border is a must. And Trump has that right. So as a candidate, the guy that I should remember his name, I think it's Richard something or something like that. But I know the South Carolinians are going to take a look now more than ever. They're going to look at the other guy. And that's probably right now, based on what I've seen, I've heard that guy speak. I heard him answer the question, the same question that Darlene, really stumbled on. And, I'll tell you what, I feel better about that dude being elected the next senator than I do about Darlene Graham. What I don't want is a Democrat winning in South Carolina. That would be the worst case scenario. Because at least I know Darlene Graham, if she does get elected, at least I know she's gonna do what the leadership tells her to do. If she's not confident in answering questions about foreign policy, then I know at least she's gonna listen to the leadership. And a lot of times they'll get that right. All right, folks, believe it or not, we're at the end of the show. Now we're going to get into some stoppage time. So that's where you're going to get free show. So if you hop over to the podcast, you're going to get stoppage time free show. All right, folks, we'll see you next time.

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1: I'm Michelle Polino. The country world is reacting to the death of Dolly Parton. The legendary country singer, philanthropist, actress, playwright, and author died Tuesday in Nashville at 80 years old. Reba McEntire posted on her Instagram, writing in part, "Dolly, thank you for all the wonderful things you did for us on earth. Your love, your music, and you gave so much with your huge, huge heart." Ending it, "I will always love you, Reba." Keith Urban posted to his Instagram story writing, "Heartbroken today, Dolly Parton," and adding, "I have no words right now." Blake Shelton said, "Being with Parton was like being with the funniest, most loving, most caring, and closest member of your family." Casey Musgraves wrote in part that the world feels a lot less sparkly all of a sudden. President Trump wrote on Truth Social that Parton was one of the greatest country singers and far beyond ever, and said he'll lower the American flag in her honor. That's Fox Country on Fox News.
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3: This way I'm pointing. So.
4: Okay, this way that I'm pointing.
6: I guess east and west is very difficult for people these days. It's to the left of Kennesaw.
4: Have you ever...
6: You mean to the west?
4: Yeah. Have you ever looked at a map before? Caw, man. It's to the left of Kennesaw.
6: Can't tell you how many times I've said that to my wife. Just go south on 400, yeah. Exit, and head east. And she's like, what do you mean?
3: Exactly. Tell them to turn right next time.
4: That's right. And right then she'll know exactly.
6: No, that would not be to the right when you're heading south.
4: Yeah. Fine, just let it go. I won't embarrass him anymore, man. It's not time to pile on the child. You know? Sorry, man. You'll get it. You'll get it. You'll get it. It's fine. Go home, tell your daddy.
6: I turned right like you said. No, you didn't.
4: But, yeah, go home and tell your daddy you don't know how to read that. And then tell me how to change a tire, and he's going to feel like the biggest disappointment ever.
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7: 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Newborn to two-month-olds are adjusting to light and learning to focus. They take interest in objects very close to them. 2 to 4 months, the eyes are learning to work together and track a moving object. Watch for inward or outward turning eyes and delays in tracking moving objects. 5 to 8 months, your kiddos have developed 3D and color vision. Watch for reaching, recognizing, and recalling an object from across the room. 9 to 12 months, babies should be judging distance very well. And from 2 to 6 years, they should have normal vision milestones like enhanced hand-eye coordination, ability to read an eye chart, letter and object recognition, improved visual memory, and advanced reading skills. For more health news, go to foxnewshealth.com. 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
9: 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The price is increasing way faster than inflation. And why? Oh, because people in regulatory agencies and government want to feel powerful. So let's have some rules and regulations. It's one big three-syllable word. Government.
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10: 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My name's Kevin McAlpin. Hope you're having a fantastic day, and we got a lot of great stuff to get to on the show here today. Coming up in just a few moments, if you're at or near retirement, we're going to give you the early signs you may be starting to feel old. Plus, what's the sweet spot on deciding how much to convert into a Roth? And later on, we'll give you three of the biggest hidden costs of retirement that many folks out there just don't see coming. All of that and much, much more. But first things first, we do say hello to the star of the show, the man of the hour, a guy who is working on game plans for not only retirement, but also third graders here in Metro Atlanta with football season around the corner, my buddy Evan Ward. Evan, how you sleeping these days?
0: That's a great question. Yeah, you would think that I wouldn't be as focused on that as I am. But yeah, I wake up at 5 a.m. going, ooh, if I do this with my 8 and 9 year olds, maybe we can get 3 extra yards. Yeah, that's the way my brain's wired.
10: I'm right there with you, and I'm not going to mock you, because there are nights, and you and I have discussed this off air, coaching 12U baseball in the middle of summer tournament season. It is 3 a.m. and I'm thinking, okay, what if I move this guy to that spot, and who's going to start, and what if he struggles? And yeah, it's just the little things that keep us up at night, isn't it?
0: Oh, absolutely. Absolutely. It's constant.
10: Yeah.
0: Every season.
10: Yeah, no doubt. Well, we are back. It is football season. It's still hot here in Metro Atlanta, but hopefully the temperatures are on the way down here in the next couple of weeks. College football's right around the corner. I know you'll be rooting on the dogs here, and hopefully it's a great season for whoever you are a fan of, unless it's those ugly lizards down in Central Florida, right? We don't wish any of their fans a great season.
0: Yeah, we don't speak their name.
10: Yeah, that's why I referenced them the way I did. I've known you long enough to not reference the actual name. Well, listen, hey, speaking of football, Evan, I know some folks tuning into the show here today, they probably can relate to the fact that at some point in our lives, our body, it just starts sending us messages we haven't signed up for. Here's Keith Sullivan on TikTok. By the way, he's 40 years old.
12: The things that take you down now are just pathetic. I recently slept on a pull-out couch. I almost checked into the emergency room the next day. We used to go out at 10 p.m. That I actually cannot believe. Now my goal is the couch. That's all I think about is the couch. Injuries are different. In your 20s, you got injured doing something cool. Yeah, I tore up my shoulder snowboarding. Now it's like, yeah, I got out of the car too fast. I don't know. What sucks is I don't know about you guys, but mentally, I'm still 25. I see a group of kids who are in their 20s, and I'm like, I could hang. No, you can't. Unless you got a whole week of vacation days to take after.
10: Yeah, I know a lot of folks can relate to. Can you remember those days we used to go out at 10 and 11 o'clock? You'd pregame all evening before you even went out. I can't even fathom that anymore, Evan.
0: I remember in Athens, you didn't really start the night until close to midnight.
10: Yeah.
0: Like, if you showed up before then, people look at you funny. Yeah, those days are nowhere near my reality today.
10: Yeah, you didn't start the night until the morning a lot of times, right? That's kind of the way it went back in the day. But the reason, you know, I think it relates to what you do for folks planning for retirement here in the Metro Atlanta area, Evan, is ultimately, right, life is going to change, right? Our priorities are going to change. But also, you know, the health is going to change as we get older. So let's talk about how when you sit down with someone, you start putting a retirement plan together, or maybe for those folks tuned in that have had one for years, how often do you recommend they really sit down and go through it with a fine tooth comb, really kind of take a deep dive into it to make sure what they put in place is still relevant today?
0: Well, yeah, so there's a balance on any kind of plan that we build where it needs to be firm enough that it's something that my client can absolutely rely on, mm-hmm. right? I know I'm going to retire in 5 years or whatever it is. And I know, I don't think, I don't hope, I don't, you know, cross my fingers. I know that I'm going to have the income and the, you know, investment portfolio that I need, regardless of what the market's doing or inflation or any other, these factors that are out of our control. However, they have to be agile enough, flexible enough, that we can change them constantly. Because, and we say this over and over again, think of the last 5 years, heck, for me, the last 5 days of your life and all the things that will change, right? All the things that change, you know, a new grandchild or your job changed or the economy changed. And yeah, obviously that's not something we can control. And if you look at just even a 5 year, let alone 30, 40 years you might live in retirement, all the changes that not could happen will. The one thing we can absolutely count on is you will see those changes. Mm-hmm. And so we have to have a plan that we can adjust pretty constantly and not can, but counting on changing them. So it's got to be solid enough foundation that we can rely on it, but adjustable enough that we can change with things that change in your life and in the world around you. And so that's what we pride ourselves on, is being able to have that foundational plan that our clients are not at all stressed about what happens if in retirement, but also can take advantage of changes that can put them in a better spot, or their goals have changed. Mm-hmm. And so that's what we try to do. But as far as how frequently, the thing that I encourage folks, and this is, again, this is an art, not a science, is at a minimum, regardless of your age, regardless of your finances, regardless of your goals, you need to be meeting with your financial advisor at a minimum annually. Mm-hmm. However, what I tell folks is when you're within about 5 years before retirement, and 2 to 5 years after retirement, we need to be meeting, my preference is quarterly, but certainly semi-annually, where you're meeting more than once a year because there's just so much going on. I was talking to a prospect, someone that was thinking about becoming a client, and they're like, man, you know, retirement is difficult because there's so many seemingly small decisions that affect everything else you're doing. Mm-hmm. And there's dozens of little dominoes and some big ones that in that 5 years before and 5 years after retirement, we've got to make sure we nail. We got to make sure that we get exactly right for what you're looking to accomplish. So I would say if you're in that red zone of retirement where you're right before, right after, it really needs to be almost quarterly. And maybe that quarterly meeting is, hey, everything's going exactly the way it should. We don't need to make any tweaks. But so frequently there are changes that will require shifting the way we're investing to make sure that we're going to meet our goals in the most efficient way possible.
13: Yeah, if you're looking at possibly calling an audible when it comes to your financial plan, Evan Ward and the team at Atlas Retirement, they are here to help. If you want to get on his calendar, you want to sit down, maybe it's been a while since you've really reviewed your financial plan. Again, you don't want to set it and forget it, folks. And if you'd like to learn more, you want to have Evan do that deep dive for you, there's no cost, there's no obligation. All you need to do is get on his calendar now. 678-252-5224. Again, 678-252-5224. And Evan, you have experienced this with clients making audibles, making changes in their plans. You've also had to make some last minute game plan changes on the field as well. So whether you're coaching the third graders or coaching our listeners, boy, this is something that you do day in and day out.
0: Oh yeah. We had our first game last weekend, and the night before, my son went to a birthday party, fell on his arm and separated his shoulder. And, you know, there's one player that we really couldn't afford to go down. And I'm having to text the rest of my coaches that night while we're at the hospital going, hey, we've got to shift some things around, make some changes. That's way more stressful to me than the client changes, because client changes you can kind of see coming.
13: Yeah.
0: People have different goals and things change, but they're typically not 180 degrees different the next day.
13: Yeah,
0: man, football's a little different animal, but that's part of it, is that's an expectation. Things are going to happen in football where people get injured or, you know, sick, or people miss, and you've got to change your strategy, change your tactics. But it's the same in our lives, but it's way more important that we get the retirement planning correct than if my starting left tackle goes down the night before the game and, you know, I'm not thrilled about that.
13: Just wrap the rest of them in bubble wrap. Unfortunately, you can't do that. If you'd like to get prepared today, schedule a complimentary portfolio review with Evan Ward and the team at Atlas Retirement. 678-252-5224. 678-252-5224. 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So, Evan, I came across a very interesting viral video. It was taken by a Shake Shack customer at the Salt Lake City Airport. It's getting a lot of attention online here these days. Him and his wife ordered 3 milkshakes from a self-service kiosk. But after declining to leave a tip, the price of each shake went up about 50 cents each. Now, Shake Shack blames it on a technical glitch and says the price change was not company policy. However, that doesn't mean the controversy is going away. So, you know, we know costs and fees, they're not always obvious at first glance, especially when it comes to our finances. So let's talk about some of those fees that can really quietly eat away at your savings if our listeners aren't paying close attention to them.
0: You notice those technical glitches always go one way. They aren't like, oh, technical glitch, you got your milkshake half off by accident.
13: Right, or for free.
0: It's always the other way. But that's actually a pretty good analogy, because it's similar with folks in retirement planning, because there's never a surprise lower fee than you thought you were going to pay.
13: Right.
0: Something I always ask folks, and most people candidly get the answer wrong, but I ask folks, and I want everybody listening to kind of do a self-evaluation of their own portfolio, how many of you get a receipt that shows exactly where your fees are being paid and how much and frankly why? Mm. And most people will say, now, you know what? Now that you mention it, you know, in my 401k, I have 3 different mutual funds, and no, I don't get a receipt that shows me exactly how much I'm paying. Mm-hmm. And you're actually wrong. You do get a receipt. You do get a breakdown, and it comes February and March when you're getting all your tax information, and it's 400 pages for every individual investment that you have. And on page 17 and 52 and 86 and 372, it tells you exactly how much you're paying and why. Problem is, no one reads that stuff.
13: Right.
0: I mean, I do because I'm a nerd, but no one enjoys reading that stuff.
13: Right.
0: And most people, if they have the option not to, don't. But because of that, they are constantly surprised by what they're actually paying in fees. When we bring folks in, we do a deep dive breakdown where we pull that, we have a AI software that pulls all that information out that says exactly what they're paying in fees. And routinely, it's twice what they thought.
13: Yeah.
0: Especially inside of a 401k or something like that, because there's payroll deduction costs and there's IRS reporting costs and admin. Like, there's just so many nickel and dime costs, and you do the math on it and you're saying, oh, well, this thing you thought you had a Vanguard fund you were paying half a point for, or American fund you were paying 0.8% for, and you do the math and you're like, whoa, wait a second, I'm closer to 1.8%, not half a percent. And like I said, it is in your prospectus, but you got to read 400 pages on every single investment that you have. And so, you know, you got 2,000 pages worth of financial legalese that you want to read. More power to you. But the reality is, most people don't. And so most people are not only not aware, but they're shocked at how much it is, but they're never wrong in the positive direction,
13: right?
0: They're never, well, I thought it was 1.5, but it's actually way less than that. That's never the reality. It's always the opposite. And so you've got to know what those numbers look like, because fees and taxes and IRMA decisions and all these little, like I said, there's tons of little dominoes that by themselves can be pretty big deals, but added together, if you don't get it right, you can be, you know, it's like driving a car with an engine that has no oil in it. Like, it's at best not going the way it needs to. It's not running the way it should be. It sounds bad. It's smoking. It's not doing what you want. But at worst, that thing seizes up and all of a sudden you're in a bad spot, usually after you're already a few years into retirement, till you realize, oh gosh, I should have put oil in that car. I should have been doing maintenance checks on that car, because it is important, but it's not so obvious.

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1: 678-252-5224. I know we've joked on this show too in the past, Evan, about the word annuity. And right, it's the dreaded A word, and people cringe when they hear it. And I feel like at times folks feel the same way when it comes to fees. They hear fees, they assume all fees are bad. But ultimately, when you sit down with somebody, how do you sort of help them determine a fee that could be, you know, again, eating away at their nest egg as opposed to what you could be getting in return for some of those specific fees? Because again, they're not all created equal, are they?
2: What a great question. Yeah, you know, one of the most common questions that we get is, you know, how do we get paid? What is our fee? Ask it five different ways, right. But it's still the same question of, okay, what am I actually paying here? And it blows people away. First off, anybody listening on the radio calls in, we waive our consultation fee. So anybody that, you know, I mean, that's the reason we do this show, is to see where we can help more people in our community. And so we want to give you that knowledge of, here's what's actually going on in your portfolio without there really being any consequences to you. Because the more prepared, the more knowledgeable you are, the better off you're going to be. So that's the first thing. Yeah. Second thing is, we can build plans, and frequently do, that have absolutely not a dime in fees, period. And so that's why I answer that question. As I say, when people ask, we can build plans that won't pay a dime in fees. That's promise number one. Mm-hmm. Promise number two is, if you choose to pay a fee in certain spots because you've seen enough value from that to choose that, then one, you'll know exactly what that price point is one number, and it won't ever change, right? It's not going to be some surprise of, you pay me this and then this guy that, and, you know, all these nickel and dimes. It's one number, and it's only on the portion of your portfolio where that makes sense to you. And so if you decide, well, hey, no, I don't see enough value for what I need to pay any fees, awesome, we'll build a plan that way. Because again, you've heard me say it over and over on this show, my clients are really good at making those kind of decisions for themselves if somebody will just give them the bare brass facts of exactly what their choice is. But there are plenty of times where we say, hey, look, I can do this and I can do it at no cost, and this is what that looks like, and it'll be great. But if we do it this way, it'll cost you a little bit, because people that are good at what they do don't work for free, right? And frankly, you don't want them to, right? You want the best. You got to pay those people. But here's how much more value in returns or taxes or whatever the case may be to pay that extra cost. Is that worth it for you? Now, there's times where I just want a service and I want it cheap, and so I go to Walmart and get the best possible price. And there are plenty of times, I'll give a quick example. My wife bought last Christmas, she'll hate this example, so hopefully she's not listening. She bought new suitcases for the entire family. And she got a great deal on it, in her mind. She got a great deal. And I said, well, yeah, I don't know. I'm a little concerned about that, but you know, look, that's her area. She run with it.
1: Right.
2: And the first vacation we went on, three of the suitcases' zippers broke.
1: Oh, boy.
2: It was awful.
1: Ugh.
2: And so sometimes the cheap cost, you know, is effective enough and it does what you need and you don't, it doesn't matter. Then sometimes you buy the cheap suitcase that breaks on your trip and you're sitting in, you know, some random airport having to tape up a bag, which is what happened to us this summer with a couple of our kids, that we had to do that. And you quickly realize, you know what? Instead of the $100 suitcase, maybe we spend up for the $200 suitcase, so I'm not sitting on the floor of the Vancouver airport trying to tape my daughter's bag together and put all her, you know, clothes back in. And Lord knows, a teenage girl, that's the most embarrassing thing that could have possibly happened.
1: Right.
2: So there's a lot of reasons why, you know what, maybe we pony up for the non-Walmart suitcase next time. But that's my point, is when you have all the facts, you can make that choice.

0: and decide, you know what, I don't need some fancy, this is just something I need to get by with. Great. We'll do something that's super effective, super strong. They're great free alternatives.
1: Mm-hmm.
0: Again, I'm not saying it's bad, but there are plenty of times where my clients are going to go, you know what? I see the value in this scenario right here where because I'm paying for it, I can make money whether the market's up or down. And that's a value in a volatile market, just as one simple example. And so I am willing to pay a little bit for that because it's added value mm-hmm. in the way I can make money or the way it fits in my overall portfolio, just as one simple example. And that is where you make that decision. But if you have all the details, you can make a smart decision there.
1: Again, if you have some concerns that fees could be eating away, or maybe you just hear the word fee and you cringe a little bit wondering how it could affect your long-term financial plan, Evan Ward and his team at Atlas Retirement, they're here in Metro Atlanta. They're a phone call away and they're here to help. 678-252-5224. 678-252-5224. So, Evan, I know you and I are big baseball guys, paying very close attention to the stretch run. Playoffs are right around the corner. And one thing that's made a lot of headlines in the game this year, the new robo-umps introduced this season by Major League Baseball, they are already changing the game. However, former umpire Ted Barrett recently told Fox Business, the gap between what a human sees and what technology sees can be surprisingly small.
2: Some of the misses, most of them are just minuscule, right? 0.1, 0.2 inches, which is, you know, really, I pulled out a dime the other day and I said, they're missing by this much.
1: Have you seen some of those, by the way? Have you paid attention to how close? I mean, fractions of a centimeter. It's unbelievable, isn't it?
0: Yes, and I'm blown away each time. Like, there's some, you know, YouTube video type stuff where they're really, you know, off by 4 inches, you know.
1: Yeah.
0: But most of them, when I'm watching the game live and we're not just cherry picking, they're laser tight. It's impressive.
1: Well, it's no wonder that 7 umpires have taken buyouts so far this year. The computers are making them look bad at times. And Evan, I bring it up because some of our listeners might be thinking about the same thing, right? Their careers might be, you know, forced to end a little bit earlier than they thought. So if a buyout was to land on someone listening today, their desk, say from an unplanned layoff, how do you help them figure out if it is actually a good deal in the long run?
0: The first thing I would say is if you're in that circumstance, find an expert and talk to them.
1: Yeah.
0: Not maybe, not sometimes, like no matter what, I would do that. And the reason I say that is even if you love your company, you love your boss isn't writing that contract.
1: Right.
0: The company and the lawyers behind the company are writing. So you could love your company, think they're going to treat you right. They're not the ones writing that up. The people in charge of writing it are not on your side
1: mm-hmm.
0: ever. And they're paid to do that. Like, I'm not saying that's a bad thing. I'm saying that's what they're paid to do. And so sometimes we look at those and we're like, you know what? This is a pretty solid choice, right? You got two really good options. Let's figure out which ones. But most of the time, there is a distinct lean which way they're trying to get you to go because one is nowhere near as competitive as the other. But more frequently, it's just, what are your goals?
1: Mm-hmm.
0: Based on your goals, there is a clear right and wrong answer. Not good and better answer, right and wrong. And that is important, not just from the paycheck, because that's the first thing people look at is they go, well, if I take the pension buyout, I get $500,000, but if I don't, I get an extra $2,500 a month, and both of those sound attractive.
1: Mm-hmm.
0: But then you get into the tax ramifications, you get into the fee structures, you get into all the things that aren't the headline. And as with anything, you get past the headline, sometimes stories remarkably different than what you thought you were about to read.
1: Sure.
0: And so that is important that you have an expert take a look at it. Obviously, we'd love to be that. We'd love to, I mean, we specialize in that service. But the reality is, if it's not us, find somebody that has a background in those kind of things that can be your advocate because the company's got one. Why shouldn't you?
1: It all starts with one call to Evan Ward and the team at Atlas Retirement. 678 678- 252-5224, 678-252-5224. 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Again, 678-252-5224. So, Evan, it's been another enjoyable show with you, as always, my friend. I hope you stay hydrated out there on the football fields. And before we run out of time, sir, the floor is all yours for the final word.
0: So the legendary coach Bobby Knight had a wonderful quote that said, "The key is not the will to win. Everybody has that. It is the will to prepare to win that is the most important." And that's what the theme of this entire show has been. Make sure you know where you're at. Seek an expert. Seek advice if you need it. But know exactly where you're at so that you can then put a plan in place to be prepared to win in retirement. Because most people show up on game day with the will to win, but not the preparation.
3: 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Investing involves risk, including the potential loss of principal, and any references to protection, safety, or lifetime income generally refer to fixed insurance products, never securities or investments. Insurance guarantees are backed by the financial strength and claims paying abilities of the issuing carrier. 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It is not intended to be used as the sole basis for financial decisions, nor should it be construed as advice designed to meet the particular needs of an individual situation. Atlas Retirement LLC is not permitted to offer, and no statement made during the show shall constitute tax or legal advice. Our firm is not affiliated with or endorsed by the U.S. government or any governmental agency. The information and opinions contained herein provided by third parties have been obtained from sources believed to be reliable, but accuracy and completeness cannot be guaranteed by Atlas Retirement LLC. 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
6: I'm Michelle Polino. The country world is reacting to the death of Dolly Parton. The legendary country singer, philanthropist, actress, playwright, and author died Tuesday in Nashville at 80 years old. Reba McEntire posted on her Instagram, writing in part, "Dolly, thank you for all the wonderful things you did for us on earth. Your love, your music, and you gave so much with your huge, huge heart." Ending it, "I will always love you, Reba." Keith Urban posted to his Instagram story writing, "Heartbroken today, Dolly Parton," and adding, "I have no words right now." Blake Shelton said, "Being with Parton was like being with the funniest, most loving, most caring, and closest member of your family." Casey Musgraves wrote in part that the world feels a lot less sparkly all of a sudden. President Trump wrote on Truth Social that Parton was one of the greatest country singers and far beyond ever, and said he'll lower the American flag in her honor. That's Fox Country on Fox News.
5: Military Matters.
7: U.S. military recruitment is up. In 2025, the U.S. saw the highest military recruiting numbers in 15 years across five branches: Army, Navy, Marine Corps, Air Force, and Space Force. That momentum is continuing into 2026. So far, every branch has exceeded its recruitment goals through at least April of this year. In fact, the U.S. Army says it has already met its 2026 recruiting goals 4 months early, with more than 61,500 future soldiers signing contracts. 21-year-old Jessica Sigchi from New York signed up for the Army.
8: "I'm the youngest sibling out of nine siblings, and first one to graduate college recently, first one to join the Army, and eventually first one to join NYPD."
7: Army Lieutenant Colonel Oliver Karp leads recruitment in New York City.
9: "The Army is going to give you financial benefits that aren't available to the general public. They're going to do everything they can to support you from the time you enter until the time that you retire."
7: With Military Matters, Brian Yenis, Fox News.
5: It's Fox Wheels.
10: In 1980, more than a third of vehicles built for the U.S. market had manual transmissions. By 2025, that number had fallen to just 0.6%, with only a couple dozen models still offering stick shifts, as many drivers don't want to shift anymore. Automatics are also faster and easier in traffic. Volkswagen has said after this year that it's killing the stick shift for North America. Other companies like Honda and BMW have also scaled back on manuals. though with some auto enthusiasts demanding it. Toyota is one of the companies fighting to keep the stick shift alive with cars like the GR Corolla. About 70% of those vehicles sold last year were manuals. Same for the Mazda Miata. And 90% of Subaru BRZs sold were stick. Porsche is also adding a manual back to the 911 Carrera S for North America because of customer demand. That's Fox Wheels. I'm Jeff Manasso, Fox News.
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1: Thanks as always for joining us on another edition of North Georgia's Retirement Game Plan. 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My name's Kevin McAlpin. Hope you're having a fantastic day, and we got a lot of great stuff to get to on the show here today. Coming up in just a few moments, if you're at or near retirement, we're going to give you the early signs you may be starting to feel old. Plus, what's the sweet spot on deciding how much to convert into a Roth? And later on, we'll give you three of the biggest hidden costs of retirement that many folks out there just don't see coming. All of that and much, much more. But first things first, we do say hello to the star of the show, the man of the hour, a guy who is working on game plans for not only retirement, but also third graders here in Metro Atlanta with football season around the corner, my buddy Evan Ward. Evan, how you sleeping these days?
0: That's a great question. Yeah, you would think that I wouldn't be as focused on that as I am. But yeah, I wake up at 5 a.m. going, ooh, if I do this with my 8 and 9 year olds, maybe we can get 3 extra yards. Yeah, that's the way my brain's wired.
1: I'm right there with you, and I'm not going to mock you, because there are nights, and you and I have discussed this off air, coaching 12U baseball in the middle of summer tournament season. It is 3 a.m. and I'm thinking, okay, what if I move this guy to that spot, and who's going to start, and what if he struggles? And yeah, it's just the little things that keep us up at night, isn't it?
0: Oh, absolutely. Absolutely. It's constant. Yeah. Every season.
1: Yeah, no doubt. Well, we are back. It is football season. It's still hot here in Metro Atlanta, but hopefully the temperatures are on the way down here in the next couple of weeks. College football is right around the corner. I know you'll be rooting on the dogs here, and hopefully it's a great season for whoever you are a fan of, unless it's those ugly lizards down in Central Florida, right? We don't wish any of their fans a great season.
0: Yeah, we don't speak their name.
1: Yeah, that's why I referenced them the way I did. I've known you long enough to not reference the actual name. Well, listen, hey, speaking of football, Evan, I know some folks tuning into the show here today, they probably can relate to the fact that at some point in our lives, our body, it just starts sending us messages we haven't signed up for. Here's Keith Sullivan on TikTok. By the way, he's 40 years old.
13: The things that take you down now are just pathetic. I recently slept on a pull-out couch. I almost checked into the emergency room the next day. We used to go out at 10 p.m. That I actually cannot believe. Now my goal is the couch. That's all I think about is the couch. Injuries are different. In your 20s, you got injured doing something cool. Yeah, I tore up my shoulder snowboarding. Now it's like, yeah, I got out of the car too fast. I don't know. What sucks is, I don't know about you guys, but mentally, I'm still 25. I'll see a group of kids who are in their 20s, and I'm like, I can hang. No, you can't. Unless you got a whole week of vacation days to take after.
1: Yeah, I know a lot of folks can relate to. Can you remember those days we used to go out at 10 and 11 o'clock? You'd pregame all evening before you even went out. I can't even fathom that anymore, Evan.
0: I remember in Athens, you didn't really start the night until close to midnight.
1: Yeah.
0: Like, if you showed up before then, people look at you funny. Yeah, those days are nowhere near my reality today.
1: Yeah, you didn't start the night until the morning a lot of times, right? That's kind of the way it went back in the day. But the reason, you know, I think it relates to what you do for folks planning for retirement here in the Metro Atlanta area, Evan, is ultimately, right, life is going to change, right? Our priorities are going to change. But also, you know, the health is going to change as we get older. So let's talk about how when you sit down with someone, you start putting a retirement plan together, or maybe for those folks tuned in that have had one for years, how often do you recommend they really sit down and go through it with a fine tooth comb, really kind of take a deep dive into it to make sure what they put in place is still relevant today?
0: Well, yeah, so there's a balance on any kind of plan that we build where it needs to be firm enough that it's something that my client can absolutely rely on, mm-hmm. right? I know I'm going to retire in 5 years or whatever it is, and I know, I don't think, I don't hope, I don't, you know, cross my fingers, I know that I'm going to have the income and the, you know, investment portfolio that I need regardless of what the market's doing or inflation or any other these factors that are out of our control. However, they have to be agile enough, flexible enough, that we can change them constantly. Because, and we say this over and over again, think of the last 5 years, heck, for me, the last 5 days of your life and all the things that will change, right? All the things that change, you know, a new grandchild or your job changed or the economy changed. And yeah, obviously that's not something we can control. And if you look at just even a 5 year, let alone 30, 40 years you might live in retirement, all the changes that not could happen will. The one thing we can absolutely count on is you will see those changes. Mm-hmm. And so we have to have a plan that we can adjust pretty constantly and not can, but counting on changing them. So it's got to be solid enough foundation that we can rely on it, but adjustable enough that we can change with things that change in your life and in the world around you. And so that's what we pride ourselves on, is being able to have that foundational plan that our clients are not at all stressed about what happens if in retirement, but also can take advantage of changes that can put them in a better spot, or their goals have changed. Mm-hmm. And so that's what we try to do. But as far as how frequently, the thing that I encourage folks, and this is, again, this is an art, not a science, is at a minimum, regardless of your age, regardless of your finances, regardless of your goals, you need to be meeting with your financial advisor at a minimum annually. Mm-hmm. However, what I tell folks is when you're within about 5 years before retirement, and 2 to 5 years after retirement, we need to be meeting, my preference is quarterly, but certainly semi-annually, where you're meeting more than once a year because there's just so much going on. I was talking to a prospect, someone that was thinking about becoming a client, and they're like, man, you know, retirement is difficult because there's so many seemingly small decisions that affect everything else you're doing. Mm-hmm. And there's, you know, there's dozens of little dominoes and some big ones that in that 5 years before and 5 years after retirement, we've got to make sure we nail. We got to make sure that we get exactly right for what you're looking to accomplish. So I would say if you're in that red zone of retirement where you're right before, right after, it really needs to be almost quarterly. And maybe that quarterly meeting is, hey, everything's going exactly the way it should. We don't need to make any tweaks. But so frequently there are changes that will require shifting the way we're investing to make sure that we're going to meet our goals in the most efficient way possible.
1: Yeah, if you're looking at possibly calling an audible when it comes to your financial plan, Evan Ward and the team at Atlas Retirement, they are here to help. If you want to get on his calendar, you want to sit down, maybe it's been a while since you've really reviewed your financial plan. Again, you don't want to set it and forget it, folks. And if you'd like to learn more, you want to have Evan do that deep dive for you, there's no cost, there's no obligation. All you need to do is get on his calendar now. 678-252-5224. Again, 678-252-5224. And Evan, you have experienced this with clients making audibles, making changes in their plans. You've also had to make some last minute game plan changes on the field as well. So whether you're coaching the third graders or coaching our listeners, boy, this is something that you do day in and day out.
0: Oh yeah. We had our first game last weekend, and the night before, my son went to a birthday party, fell on his arm and separated his shoulder. And, you know, there's one player that we really couldn't afford to go down. And I'm having to text the rest of my coaches that night while we're at the hospital going, hey, we've got to shift some things around, make some changes. That's way more stressful to me than the client changes, because client changes you can kind of see coming.
1: Yeah.
0: People have different goals and things change, but they're typically not 180 degrees different the next day.
1: Yeah.
0: Man, football's a little different animal, but that's part of it, is that's an expectation. Things are going to happen in football where people get injured or, you know, sick or people miss, and you've got to change your strategy, change your tactics. But it's the same in our lives, but it's way more important that we get the retirement planning correct than if my starting left tackle goes down the night before the game and, you know, I'm not thrilled about that.
1: Just wrap the rest of them in bubble wrap. Unfortunately, you can't do that. If you'd like to get prepared today, schedule a complimentary portfolio review with Evan Ward and the team at Atlas Retirement. 678-252-5224. 678-252-5224. 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That's atlasretirement.net. So, Evan, I came across a very interesting viral video. It was taken by a Shake Shack customer at the Salt Lake City Airport. It's getting a lot of attention online here these days. Him and his wife ordered 3 milkshakes from a self-service kiosk. But after declining to leave a tip, the price of each shake went up about 50 cents each. Now, Shake Shack blames it on a technical glitch and says the price change was not company policy. However, that doesn't mean the controversy is going away. So, you know, we know costs and fees, they're not always obvious at first glance, especially when it comes to our finances. So let's talk about some of those fees that can really quietly eat away at your savings if our listeners aren't paying close attention to them.
0: You notice those technical glitches always go one way. They aren't like, oh, technical glitch, you got your milkshake half off by accident.
1: Right, or for free.
0: It's always the other way. But that's actually a pretty good analogy, because it's similar with folks in retirement planning, because there's never a surprise lower fee than you thought you were going to pay.
1: Right.
0: Something I always ask folks, and most people candidly get the answer wrong, but I ask folks, and I want everybody listening to kind of do a self-evaluation of their own portfolio, how many of you get a receipt that shows exactly where your fees are being paid and how much and frankly why? Mm. And most people will say, now, you know what? Now that you mention it, you know, in my 401k, I have 3 different mutual funds, and no, I don't get a receipt that shows me exactly how much I'm paying. Mm-hmm. And you're actually wrong. You do get a receipt. You do get a breakdown, and it comes February and March when you're getting all your tax information, and it's 400 pages for every individual investment that you have. And on page 17 and 52 and 86 and 372, it tells you exactly how much you're paying and why. Problem is, no one reads that stuff.
1: Right.
0: I mean, I do because I'm a nerd, but no one enjoys reading that stuff.
1: Right.
0: And most people, if they have the option not to, don't. But because of that, they are constantly surprised by what they're actually paying in fees. When we bring folks in, we do a deep dive breakdown where we pull that, we have a AI software that pulls all that information out that says exactly what they're paying in fees. And routinely, it's twice what they thought.
1: Yeah.
0: Especially inside of a 401k or something like that, because there's payroll deduction costs and there's IRS reporting costs and admin. Like, there's just so many nickel and dime costs, and you do the math on it and you're saying, oh, well, this thing you thought you had a Vanguard fund you were paying half a point for, or American fund you were paying 0.8% for, and you do the math and you're like, whoa, wait a second, I'm closer to 1.8%, not half a percent. And like I said, it is in your prospectus, but you got to read 400 pages on every single investment that you have. And so, you know, you got 2,000 pages worth of financial legalese that you want to read. More power to you. But the reality is, most people don't. And so most people are not only not aware, but they're shocked at how much it is, but they're never wrong in the positive direction,
1: right?
0: They're never, well, I thought it was 1.5, but it's actually way less than that. That's never the reality. It's always the opposite. And so you've got to know what those numbers look like, because fees and taxes and IRMA decisions and all these little, like I said, there's tons of little dominoes that by themselves can be pretty big deals, but added together, if you don't get it right, you can be, you know, it's like driving a car with an engine that has no oil in it. Like, it's at best not going the way it needs to. It's not running the way it should be. It sounds bad. It's smoking. It's not doing what you want. But at worst, that thing seizes up and all of a sudden you're in a bad spot, usually after you're already a few years into retirement, till you realize, oh gosh, I should have put oil in that car. I should have been doing maintenance checks on that car because it is important, but it's not so obvious that you see it unless you're really looking for it until enough time's passed. And then you realize, wait a second, I'm way off where I should have been. What's the problem here? And again, it almost always comes down to losses you didn't realize you were taking, taxes you didn't realize you were paying or that you could have been paying less, and fees.
1: I know that not everyone is looking forward to reading 2,000 pages worth of financial information when it comes to figuring out what fees you're paying and really how that could affect you in the long term once you get into retirement. And if you'd like to learn more about what fees could be slowly chipping away at your nest egg, Evan Ward and the team at Atlas Retirement, they're right here in Metro Atlanta, and they are here to help. 678-252-5224, 678-252-5224. And for our first five callers from today's show, Evan's going to hook you up with a complimentary portfolio analysis. He's going to do so with no cost and no obligation whatsoever. And he can cover it all from income planning to insurance planning, social security optimization, and of course, tax efficient strategies. That and so much more. It all begins with one phone call, 678-252-5224. I know we've joked on this show too in the past, Evan, about the word annuity. And right, it's the dreaded A word, and people cringe when they hear it. And I feel like at times folks feel the same way when it comes to fees. They hear fees, they assume all fees are bad. But ultimately, when you sit down with somebody, how do you sort of help them determine a fee that could be, you know, again, eating away at their nest egg as opposed to what you could be getting in return for some of those specific fees? Because again, they're not all created equal, are they?
0: What a great question. Yeah, you know, one of the most common questions that we get is, you know, how do we get paid? What is our fee? Ask it five different ways,
1: right.
0: But it's still the same question of, okay, what am I actually paying here? And it blows people away. First off, anybody listening on the radio calls in, we waive our consultation fee. So anybody that, you know, I mean, that's the reason we do this show is to see where we can help more people in our community. And so we want to give you that knowledge of here's what's actually going on in your portfolio without there really being any consequences to you. Because the more prepared, the more knowledgeable you are, the better off you're going to be. So that's the first thing. Mm-hmm. Second thing is we can build plans and frequently do that have absolutely not a dime in fees, period. And so that's why I answer that question. As I say, when people ask, we can build plans that won't pay a dime in fees. That's promise number one. Mm-hmm. Promise number two is if you choose to pay a fee in certain spots because you've seen enough value from that to choose that, then one, you'll know exactly what that price point is one number, and it won't ever change, right? It's not going to be some surprise of you pay me this and then this guy that and, you know, all these nickel and dimes. It's one number, and it's only on the portion of your portfolio where that makes sense to you. And so if you decide, well, hey, no, I don't see enough value for what I need to pay any fees, awesome. We'll build a plan that way because – again, you've heard me say it over and over on this show. My clients are really good at making those kind of decisions for themselves if somebody will just give them the bare brass facts of exactly what their choice is. Mm-hmm. But there are plenty of times where we say, hey, look, I can do this and I can do it at no cost and this is what that looks like and it'll be great. But if we do it this way, it'll cost you a little bit because people that are good at what they do don't work for free, right?
1: Right.
0: And frankly, you don't want them to, right? You want the best. You got to pay those people. Mm-hmm. But here's how much more value in returns or taxes or whatever the case may be to pay that extra cost.
1: Mm-hmm.
0: Is that worth it for you? Now, there's times where I just want a service and I want it cheap, and so I go to Walmart and get the best possible price. And there are plenty of times, I'll give a quick example. My wife bought last Christmas, she'll hate this example, so hopefully she's not listening. She bought new suitcases for the entire family.
1: Uh-huh.
0: And she got a great deal on it, in her mind.
1: Uh-huh.
0: She got a great deal. And I said, well, yeah, I don't know, I'm a little concerned about that, but you know, look, that's her area, she run with it.
1: Right.
0: And the first vacation we went on, three of the suitcases' zippers broke.
1: Oh, boy.
0: It was awful.
1: Ugh.
0: And so sometimes the cheap cost, you know, is effective enough and it does what you need and you don't, it doesn't matter. Then sometimes you buy the cheap suitcase that breaks on your trip and you're sitting in, you know, some random airport having to tape up a bag, which is what happened to us this summer with a couple of our kids, that we had to, had to do that. And you quickly realize, you know what? Instead of the $100 suitcase, maybe we spend up for the $200 suitcase so I'm not sitting on the floor of the Vancouver airport trying to tape my daughter's bag together and put all her, you know, clothes back in. And Lord knows, a teenage girl, that's the most embarrassing thing that could have possibly happened.
1: Right.
0: So there's a lot of reasons why, you know what, maybe we pony up for the non-Walmart suitcase next time. But that's my point. It's, when you have all the facts, you can make that choice and decide, you know what, I don't need some fancy, this is just something I need to get by with. Great. We'll do something that's super effective, super strong. There are great free alternatives.
1: Mm-hmm.
0: Again, I'm not saying it's bad, but there are plenty of times where my clients are going to go, you know what, I see the value in this scenario right here where, because I'm paying for it, I can make money whether the market's up or down, and that's a value in a volatile market, just as one simple example. And so I am willing to pay a little bit for that because it's added value in the way I can make money or the way it fits in my overall portfolio, just as one simple example. And that is where you make that decision. But if you have all the details, you can make a smart decision there.
1: Again, if you have some concerns that fees could be eating away, or maybe you just hear the word fee and you cringe a little bit wondering how it could affect your long-term financial plan, Evan Ward and his team at Atlas Retirement, they're here in Metro Atlanta. They're a phone call away and they're here to help. 678-252-5224. 678-252-5224. So Evan, I know you and I are big baseball guys, paying very close attention to the stretch run. Playoffs are right around the corner. And one thing that's made a lot of headlines in the game this year, the new robo-umps introduced this season by Major League Baseball. They are already changing the game. However, former umpire Ted Barrett recently told Fox Business, the gap between what a human sees and what technology sees can be surprisingly small.
2: Some of the misses, most of them are just minuscule, right? 0.1, 0.2 inches, which is, you know, really, I pulled out a dime the other day and I said, they're missing by this much.
1: Have you seen some of those, by the way? Have you paid attention to how close? I mean, fractions of a centimeter. It's unbelievable, isn't it?
0: Yes, and I'm blown away each time. Like, there's some, you know, YouTube video type stuff where they're really, you know, off by 4 inches, you know.
1: Yeah.
0: But most of them, when I'm watching the game live and we're not just cherry picking, they're laser tight. It's impressive.
1: Well, it's no wonder that 7 umpires have taken buyouts so far this year. The computers are making them look bad at times. And Evan, I bring it up because some of our listeners might be thinking about the same thing, right? Their careers might be, you know, forced to end a little bit earlier than they thought. So if a buyout was to land on someone listening today, their desk, say from an unplanned layoff, how do you help them figure out if it is actually a good deal in the long run?
0: The first thing I would say is, if you're in that circumstance, find an expert and talk to them.
1: Yeah.
0: Not maybe, not sometimes, like no matter what, I would do that. And the reason I say that is, even if you love your company, you love your boss isn't writing that contract.
1: Right.
0: The company and the lawyers behind the company are writing. So you could love your company, think they're going to treat you right. They're not the ones writing that up. The people in charge of writing it are not on your side ever. And they're paid to do that. Like, I'm not saying that's a bad thing. I'm saying that's what they're paid to do. And so sometimes we look at those and we're like, you know what? This is a pretty solid choice, right? You got two really good options. Let's figure out which ones. But most of the time, there is a distinct lean which way they're trying to get you to go, because one is nowhere near as competitive as the other. But more frequently, it's just, what are your goals?
1: Mm-hmm.
0: Based on your goals, there is a clear right and wrong answer. Not good and better answer, right and wrong. And that is important, not just from the paycheck, because that's the first thing people look at is they go, well, if I take the pension buyout, I get $500,000, but if I don't, I get an extra $2,500 a month, and both of those sound attractive.
1: Mm-hmm.
0: But then you get into the tax ramifications, you get into the fee structures, you get into all the things that aren't the headline, And as with anything, you get past the headlines, sometimes stories remarkably different than what you thought you were about to read.
1: Sure.
0: And so that is important, that you have an expert take a look at it. Obviously, we'd love to be that. We'd love to, I mean, we specialize in that service. But the reality is, if it's not us, find somebody that has a background in those kind of things that can be your advocate, because the company's got one. Why shouldn't you?
1: It all starts with one call to Evan Ward and the team at Atlas Retirement. 678-252-5224. 678-252-5224. 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Again, 678-252-5224. So, Evan, it's been another enjoyable show with you, as always, my friend. I hope you stay hydrated out there on the football fields. And before we run out of time, sir, the floor is all yours for the final word.
0: So the legendary coach Bobby Knight had a wonderful quote that said, the key is not the will to win. Everybody has that. It is the will to prepare to win that is the most important. And that's what the theme of this entire show has been. Make sure you know where you're at. Seek an expert. Seek advice if you need it. But know exactly where you're at so that you can then put a plan in place to be prepared to win in retirement. Because most people show up on game day with the will to win, but not the preparation.
3: 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It is not intended to be used as the sole basis for financial decisions, nor should it be construed as advice designed to meet the particular needs of an individual situation. Atlas Retirement LLC is not permitted to offer, and no statement made during the show shall constitute tax or legal advice. Our firm is not affiliated with or endorsed by the U.S. government or any governmental agency. The information and opinions contained herein provided by third parties have been obtained from sources believed to be reliable, but accuracy and completeness cannot be guaranteed by Atlas Retirement LLC. 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
15: 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He has to be forthcoming with the information that pardon applied to. So he is actually in a situation where he's pleading the fifth. So it causes a conundrum of like, what was your pardon for?
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6: I'm Michelle Polino. The country world is reacting to the death of Dolly Parton. The legendary country singer, philanthropist, actress, playwright, and author died Tuesday in Nashville at 80 years old. Reba McEntire posted on her Instagram, writing in part, "Dolly, thank you for all the wonderful things you did for us on earth. Your love, your music, and you gave so much with your huge, huge heart." Ending it, "I will always love you, Reba." Keith Urban posted to his Instagram story writing, "Heartbroken today, Dolly Parton," and adding, "I have no words right now." Blake Shelton said, "Being with Parton was like being with the funniest, most loving, most caring, and closest member of your family." Casey Musgraves wrote in part that the world feels a lot less sparkly all of a sudden. President Trump wrote on Truth Social that Parton was one of the greatest country singers and far beyond ever, and said, "He'll lower the American flag in her honor." That's Fox Country on Fox News.
5: It's Fox Wheels.
10: In 1980, more than a third of vehicles built for the U.S. market had manual transmissions. By 2025, that number had fallen to just 0.6%, with only a couple dozen models still offering stick shifts, as many drivers don't want to shift anymore. Automatics are also faster and easier in traffic. Volkswagen has said after this year that it's killing the stick shift for North America. Other companies like Honda and BMW have also scaled back on manuals, though with some auto enthusiasts demanding it. Toyota is one of the companies fighting to keep the stick shift alive with cars like the GR Corolla. About 70% of those vehicles sold last year were manuals. Same for the Mazda Miata. And 90% of Subaru BRZs sold were stick. Porsche is also adding a manual back to the 911 Carrera S for North America because of customer demand. That's Fox Wheels. I'm Jeff Manasso, Fox News.
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17: We're in Florida this morning to help unlock the universe's deepest mysteries.
18: This Roman telescope is said to be the next big thing in space discovery, and we're expecting to learn a lot from it. It happened on time. The weather was good. The SpaceX Falcon Heavy rocket successfully reached orbit with the Roman. NASA says the rocket's engines and side boosters can generate more than 5 million pounds of thrust. It's mind-blowingly powerful. The twin boosters separated from the rocket about 4 minutes into the flight, just as planned. The boosters will be landing back on Earth. And this telescope is just the beginning. It's just beginning its long journey. It will go more than 1 million miles away from Earth. During its five-year mission, the Roman is set to work as a discovery machine, finding, according to NASA officials, tens of thousands of new planets, billions of galaxies, tens of billions of stars.
17: Fox's Madison Scarpino. Rescue crews continue to search for more than 3,000 people who went missing after massive flooding in Nepal and Tibet. But more trouble could be on the way. Fox Weather's Adam Klotz with the forecast.
19: From Mount Everest stretching all the way across the Himalayas, we are seeing really a lot of that moisture, that humidity that builds up across India this time of year, late August and early September, rolling up over those mountains. And very quickly in some of these locations, absolute downpours can come in. And obviously that ground is still pretty fragile in some of those areas. We could be seeing anywhere from 8 to 12 inches in some of these locations. And that is enough that that'll rush down into some of those low-lying areas. Flooding could still be a big concern. Unfortunately, we're talking about rain in the forecast every single day for the next 7 days as they continue those cleanup efforts across Nepal.
17: The flooding has already killed hundreds of people. Crews have been able to save more than 3,700 people so far. 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
17: Iranian officials are calling for Muslim countries to unite against their, quote, real enemy as the U.S. continues to pressure Iran's economy.
23: Iran's supreme leader, Mojtaba Khamenei, released a rare statement calling on the Iranians to use less domestic production and reliance on the U.S. dollar. Now, his official X account posted, equally vital, is giving special attention to economic growth, boosting production, gradually phasing out the U.S. dollar from playing a pivotal role, and ultimately making resistance economy the central focus, all of which are among the goals of the service-oriented government. This comes as the U.S. naval blockade remains in full effect. U.S. Central Command says as of August 28th, CENTCOM forces have redirected 82 commercial vessels, disabled three, and boarded two to ensure compliance.
17: Fox's Trey Yingst. As the House heads back into session this week, one representative is proposing new legislation that would require influencers to disclose if they get money from other governments.
7: Florida Republican Congresswoman Anna Paulina Luna has introduced the Foreign Propaganda Registration Act. It would amend the Foreign Agents Registration Act, requiring social media influencers to disclose if they get paid by foreign governments.
8: I've talked to many Democrats, and they're frankly tired of what's happening, too, because what you're seeing is the polarization in this country is not organic. It's being manufactured, and it's being manufactured a lot by our adversaries.
7: Luna says her bill will go hand in hand with another piece of legislation that would update FEC laws, requiring influencers to disclose if they're being paid by political action committees or political candidates. Jessica Rosenthal, Fox News.
17: The Little League World Series championship is today in Williamsport, Pennsylvania. Henderson, Nevada will face Curacao. Nevada beat Ohio 12-2 to win the U.S. title, while Curacao shut out Japan 4-0 for the international crown. That title game will begin at 3 p.m. Eastern.
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16: What's up? Welcome to the weekend. This is the Ben Burnett Show on Extra 106.3. Super grateful to have you. I think the top story of the week has been the contrast in the different style states and how people do things and where the risks are and where they are not. Darlene Graham, Senator Darlene Graham, is the sister of now deceased U.S. Senator Lindsey Graham. There was a special election held to finish the unexpired term of said Lindsey Graham, and she won. Not particularly, I wouldn't say it was a blowout, but it was not like a, you know, called at 3 o'clock in the morning kind of race. I think it's interesting to look at the states like Alabama and Mississippi and South Carolina. And I won't say they're inconsequential. They're not. They don't have the people of Texas, Georgia, North Carolina, places, Pennsylvania is another, that are kind of swing statey. And I look here, you know, one state west, if you're going to Alabama from Metro Atlanta, it might take you an hour to an hour and a half to reach the border. You go an hour the other way. And I look at the context that we sit in here. I think, and I've said for a long time, I think that the Democrats have elected to make Senator Ossoff the poster child for the party because he has the closest relationship. It's not actually a relationship to the federal government, in the highest profile way. And he seems like he's kind of moved left. And I've said it before, and I'll say it again. I think he sees that as a way to galvanize support, cast his net more nationwide. But it's also, it's important to know that when he turns around and, you know, he can go the moderate strokes. Not all of them, not all of them have the luxury of sitting there and moving way off to the left. I had in studio Tuesday or Wednesday, I had Senator Josh McLaurin, who is a state senator, Josh McLaurin, who represents from Buckhead, where he lives, to essentially like right close to Avalon, straight up Georgia 400. He's got some of the blue pockets. It's a pretty safe seat. I think the last time he had a contested election in the Senate, he won by 20 points. And that was 2022 where it was contested. And, you know, he won by several touchdowns, not a close race. And every couple of years he comes to do the show. He's one of the only Democrats that'll come do it. And it's not really a gotcha interview. It's on YouTube at the Extra page. It's on my YouTube page or on the podcast if you go to Apple or iTunes, Spotify, Amazon Music, wherever. You can find it. So I know that Senator McLaurin, I mean, I know him.
2: We're friends. I don't always talk politics with him, but for purposes of the station, I'll spend most of my time there. So I've known that this guy is like not the most liberal member of the Senate in Georgia, but he's not like a moderate Democrat. And what makes me nervous is the fact that he is getting really, really good at the moderate talking points to the persuadable voters. And he's talented. There's no getting around that part of it. But if the president has, is 10 points underwater, and Ossoff is, running the cloak and dagger approach to be more left-leaning nationwide, but he's got a history of doing a lot of bipartisan legislation. And you see the moderate tones that the Democrats are taking. It makes me really nervous about November. And it makes me nervous about November because I think I think Georgia is one of the, if not the, most competitive state in the country. And Republicans have done that. And they've done that with support from Democrats at times. But there's a huge difference between governing and campaigning. And if you'll listen to the interview that I did with Senator McLaurin, he will tell you. We talk about unions. We don't talk about guns or abortion at all, which I think getting more into what the platform of Democrats is helpful. But there was a theme that came up over and over and over again from him. He said, I think I aspire to be nerdy and somewhat boring. And I think people are tired of chaos. And I think that they will settle for an adult that they may disagree with on some substantial issues to return the country to that, or at least the state of Georgia in his case. And I'm afraid he's right. I'm not saying – look, I talk about immigration and taxation and lowering state income taxes – and what the country can do to meet its financial obligations all the time. I'm as conservative as the day is long. But people are tired of the political fatigue, and they hold the president responsible for that. They get tired of not really understanding why a war or a conflict in Iran is going on. And this is the president's – this is a shortcoming he's got. He didn't make – the case about why Iran needed to be toppled and why the U.S. doing this was the right thing. All you feel in the first person is that your gas is upwards of $4 a gallon. Well, I'm old enough to remember in 2022 when the Republicans ran on the gas and groceries message and they've done nothing about it. But when you have the CEO of the country in both houses of government on the federal side, does it not make sense that you could say these people promised you stability and low energy costs and hey, they have delivered on none of it? In fact, inflation is about as high as it has been in the last 10 or 15 years. Why don't you give us a shot? And I'm just telling you, I'm worried about us because Georgia has had unprecedented success in the country over the course of the last two decades, and that is not because the Democrats were in power. But people don't feel great at the moment. And I can't say I blame them. I say it pretty regularly. The United States federal government's got to quit printing money we don't have to support habits and people that aren't even necessarily from here sometimes. That can also be easy. But it's also got to lock down on the special interest groups. And what scares me the most is that I know we don't do that as our federally elected officials on the Republican Party in Washington, D.C. They don't. The Big Beautiful Bill was the biggest spending bill the country has ever seen, and it was largely done on unfinanced tax cuts. said, well, hey, we'll just pay for this later. Later's coming. And the United States federal government, and maybe the state of Georgia, it's about to go blue. And these people don't care about fiscal responsibility with respect to ratepayers and taxpayers. They want the entitlements now. And I'm worried because the Republicans have all over the country given you this roadmap to say, we're going to cut your taxes and you're probably not going to feel it from a balance sheet perspective. But I'm telling you, the Republicans in January and February nationwide, if they lose the House and the Senate, and I don't think they'll lose the Senate, but I think that there's a real chance they could lose the House. They're going to be making all sorts of problems for the future of the country. And we had an opportunity when we were supposed to drain the swamp and we didn't take it. And I think we're going to get punished.

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1: Imagine. Coming up in the show, I'm going to start a series all fall with elected officials from all over the state of Georgia running for election or re-election, and let you hear about some of the positive things that are actually happening in Georgia and why the Democrats are not healthy for the future of the state. Devin Seaball is that guy. He lives in Marietta. He's got an entire district based in Cobb County, and he's worried about it turning blue. But Devin's a good dude, and I think he's going to figure it out. Give it a listen. Coming up next, we've got him. My name is Ben Burnett. You can follow me on Instagram at The Ben Burnett Show. This is Extra 106.3, Atlanta's only news and talk station. We'll be right back.
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5: 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Newborn to two-month-olds are adjusting to light and learning to focus. They take interest in objects very close to them. 2 to 4 months, the eyes are learning to work together and track a moving object. 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And from 2 to 6 years, they should have normal vision milestones, like enhanced hand-eye coordination, ability to read an eye chart, letter and object recognition, improved visual memory, and advanced reading skills. For more health news, go to foxnewshealth.com. 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
8: 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That's what I was actually trying to say. 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
7: 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If Tug Cowart had run, let's say, a Ponzi scheme and was federally prosecuted, if he went in front of any sort of congressional hearing and was asked about that Ponzi scheme, he cannot plead the fifth. If he received a presidential pardon for it, he has to be forthcoming with the information that pardon applied to. So he is actually in a situation where he's pleading the fifth. So it causes a conundrum of like, what was your pardon for?
8: Yeah, what are you pleading the fifth for if there's no crime?
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1: Welcome back to the Ben Burnett Show. My guest today is Cobb County State House Representative Extraordinaire, Representative Devin Seaball. First and only time I'm going to call you Representative Seaball. How are you, sir?
9: I'm doing great, Ben. Good to be back with you.
1: I remember the last time we did this, you sent me a text message of how much you enjoyed the experience and that you didn't realize that sometime later I was going to use it on the radio. You were like, I'm getting text messages from friends saying they

0: have heard me on the radio.
1: That's right. No, it was good. I loved it. And, you know, I'm glad your audience enjoyed it.
0: Well, I enjoyed it enough. Very few people are repeat offenders to the Ben Burnett Show. Most won't come back. So I appreciate the fact that you did. Talk to me about what you've been up to. Give everybody just high level. Give everybody your background for a second. Like, where'd you come from? Where'd you go to school? That sort of thing. What'd you get into? I know you have one of the most interesting stories of anybody down there. Just based on the fact that I don't know a lot of people who come out of the EMT world.
1: Yeah, I think I'm the only, there's a couple of EMTs, but I think I'm the only active, one working in the ambulance business now. But, you know, lifelong Cobb County resident, grew up in Marietta, went to Marietta High School, went over to University of West Georgia for 4 years, graduated from there. I'm a husband, my wife of 35 years. She's kept me around. We have 5 adult children and now we have 5 grandchildren all under the age of 4. So we're still busy.
0: You thought you were done, and then you were like, oh, no.
1: That's right.
0: I want to hear about that, because one of your children is a pretty successful singer, songwriter, musician. He probably would say, I don't know if I'm a successful singer, songwriter, musician. But if you have the ability to somewhat do that for a living, I think it's awesome.
1: Yeah, Zach Seaball, my only son. I have, out of the 5, I have 4 girls and 1 boy, and Zach happened to be right in the middle. Very proud of him. He's done, quite a few things this year. He released, a book of songs. Of course, I don't know if you call them an album anymore. They're streaming, but they're doing extremely well on, Spotify. But Zach hiked the totality of the Appalachian Trail this year. He went from Georgia to Maine.
0: That's a bucket list, man.
1: So we're excited for him. And, he also just got engaged. So we'll have another wedding here pretty soon.
0: It's good to do that in the AT and then get married.
1: Yeah.
0: If you do that in the other order, it's not because it's going well.
1: Yeah. And, my little overachiever has also gotten his commercial pilot's license. So he's been busy this year.
0: That's awesome. I marvel at people that have the confidence to just go out there and do it. I'm 43 and I've got 13, 11 and 10 at home. So I'm in this like adolescent approaching teenage or teenage phase of life. And there's some ways that it's easier and some ways that it's harder. Is being a grandparent like way better than 24/7?
1: You know, it's fun. Like I say, they're all under the age of 4. So we're still, you know, cleaning diapers and feeding, but, you know, it's really going to be exciting. My oldest grandson just started T-ball this week. So we're really excited about that. So we'll be spending some time at the ball field and, you know, my other grandchildren are doing great. All of them are healthy. You know, we had one that was in the NICU for 83 days after he was born.
0: Oh,
1: so he's doing great. All my kids are doing great. Just, Beth and I have a lot to be proud of.
0: Yeah.
1: And, you know, we're not bragging, but we've got them all out of college and,
0: in one piece.
1: My youngest child just graduated from, Georgia College over in Milledgeville. She's going to be a nurse.
0: Yeah. We need those.
1: So we have 2 nurses, an advertising executive and a recording artist. And, we have one of my daughters works in research at the Aflac Cancer Center of a Children's Healthcare. So, proud of all of them. I'm proud of their mama for raising such great children and let me tag along.
0: Here and putting up with you for deciding that you were going to turn into a politician.
1: That's right.
0: Talk to me about that EMT world and what you do in the ambulance business and why that is an advantage. And you know, I think a lot of people just assume they watch Fox News or CNN. And that is the entirety. That's what all elected life is like. But talk to me about what you choose to focus on down there and why.
1: Yeah, I was talking to a colleague this morning about, you know, people think that we're congressmen. They think that this is what we do full time, but we're part time legislators and we have a job. I've been in the ambulance business for 42 plus years now. 5 of those years I worked at, as a paramedic at Grady EMS. I think you get 10 years of experience, and for every year down there, you get 2 years of experience.
0: Have you seen everything?
1: I think I've seen it all. And, you know, I'll say this, after more than 40 years as a paramedic, I've seen some really good people during the worst moments of their life.
0: Yeah.
1: And that experience taught me not to define someone because they're having a bad day. One mistake, one difficult circumstance doesn't define a person. So I think that's helped me in the legislature because we hear a lot of issues with what's going on with people and throughout the state. And it allowed me to listen very carefully before making decisions.
0: I wrote a column in the AJC. It was in the legislative session. It was about the fight, quote unquote, I just used air quotes, that the Senate wanted to go after reducing the state income tax, which I'm supportive of. And the House wanted to tackle property taxes. And I said, there is not a better conversation in America about the meritocracy of why people live and choose to work in the state of Georgia than the one than the fight that was going on at the time. And I said, I celebrate the fact that this is hotly contested because you're better off either way that people choose to go. And I really truly mean this. I watch the dysfunction of our Congress in Washington and they can't do anything. And I look at what goes on in the state of Georgia and wonder how anybody could possibly not be a conservative at this moment, watching the way you guys legislate. I'll let you do whatever you want with that. But I mean, and I don't know which side of that conversation you necessarily fell on, but I told the Wall Street Journal and the New York Times, there's not a better conversation in the country about how things should be done than the really well-intentioned fight that the Republicans are having in the state of Georgia at the moment over what taxes matter most.
1: Well, my colleagues on the other side of the aisle have never seen a tax that they don't like. So they voted 14 times not to reduce property taxes, which is just amazing to me. But, you know, we see over 2,500 bills each session. And this year we showed up and there were probably five or six bills to figure out how are we going to lower property taxes. We settled on one and, I thought it was a great bill. It takes a constitutional majority, which means we need to get 20 Democrats to vote with us. And they voted 14 times not to allow the voters to vote on whether or not they wanted to use a special local option sales tax to lower their property taxes. So we had some success. I think we limited the rate at which taxes can grow to the rate of inflation or 3%, whichever is lower. I think that's a step in the right direction. And, I appreciate my colleagues in both the House, Senate and Governor Kemp for signing it into law. I think it's going to make a big difference. You know, the big talk right now is about affordability, and lowering taxes is helping with making things more affordable. There's some things that we can't do that the federal government's going to have to do. And, I think that will happen. You know, we're 4 years into Biden inflation, so we're still recovering from that. When you rip the Band-Aid off, it hurts sometimes, and we're going through that hurt phase right now. But I think it's going to level out, and I think you're going to see Georgia and the rest of the nation really have some good years ahead of us. Excited about that.
0: I've lived with this long before this was an issue here. Senator John Albers, who I imagine you may overlap with a little bit here or there in part of your district, did something in Fulton probably a decade ago where it was really the roadmap of that, because I bought my house in 2011 for just over $200,000+. And if you looked at the fair market value of it today, it has increased. It's probably quadrupled in value. And Fulton couldn't assess our property taxes worth a flip. And it was really, I'm not sure it was the best way to necessarily go about it to solve an ultimate problem because people were incompetent, but it just went to show you that it was the only answer. You know, there are problems that can be solved and there are problems that can be managed. Mm-hmm. And it has worked pretty well in Fulton County and has kept. Now, if they want to raise my property taxes, they literally have to go to that millage rate. And I think that capping the number at where you buy, I think that's a contract you are making for homesteaded properties. Like, if you're in an investment property or something like that, I get it. I think what DeSantis is doing in Florida is unbelievable. But, I mean, talk to me about what it means to people who live in the state of Georgia if the Democrats got control of the House or the Senate.
1: Well, I mean, it means a lot. I think you're going to see a lot of the good work that we've done over the past 6 years that I've been in there just totally reversed. I mean, like I say, they're not going to lower taxes.
0: They never have.
1: The Republican candidate for governor, Rick Jackson, has said he wants to cut our income tax in half. We've already lowered that. Over the 6 years I've been there, we've lowered it. It's down to less than 5% right now. And the interesting thing is, as we've lowered that tax, state revenues have continued to increase. So we've proven the point that if I let you keep more of your money, you're going to spend that money on things that you want or need, and it's going to increase the revenues for the state. And you're going to have what you want and need, and the state's going to continue to get the revenue that they want and need. So income tax, I think we could continue to lower that, may be able to do away with it. If we look at some of these tax breaks that we're, you know, affording some of these companies to come into Georgia. Once you get a tax credit, sometimes we're not real good at taking that tax credit back after we've realized the return on investment. So again, I think Rick Jackson is really looking at return on investment as far as state policy. And as we change state policy, we're going to be trying to figure out what that return on investment is going to be back to the state. And really make it a win-win for everybody, for the citizens and for the state.
0: Wait, even if you look at me, you said it earlier, you guys, there are 2,500 bills that you wind up, you know, getting discussed during a legislative session. I would consider myself well-informed, and I probably know of less than five per cycle, which shows kind of the under-coverage of, and I blame media at every level for this. What do you do to stay engaged with people and really let them know what you're working on?
1: Well, I post a lot on Facebook, or as my 96-year-old father-in-law says, the book. So we post on the book and the gram, but we try to keep people updated. You know, as we go along, I do a newsletter that I send out to folks that sign up at votecball.com if they want to get that newsletter. So weekly during session, I'll do a little newsletter about what happened that week during session.
0: Talk about a day in the life down there. It's 40 days per, I guess, calendar year, but it's really a lot more than that. Talk about the depth and level and commitment that it takes to go do that job and do it well. And what it looks like outside of January through the end of March or early April.
1: Yeah, for me, the morning starts early. I wake up at 3 a.m. anyway, so I get a whole day's work done before 6:00. But I try to get down to the Capitol about 6:00. Sometimes we have meetings. We review legislation that we're working on personally, or we'll look at some other bills that we know are going to come up for a vote that day. Look at the daily calendar, see what's on the calendar for the day. And then, you know, when we're in session maybe 2-3 hours a day. And the rest of the time we're in committee meetings discussing pieces of legislation. Each bill has to be brought before a committee where it's vetted, and it either gets a pass or no pass, and the bill dies right there. But it's a lot of reading. We have some policy analysts that help us with that, kind of summarize some of these bills. But each legislator is assigned to a specific committee, and we kind of focus on the bills that come through that committee. And then depend on our colleagues to educate us on some of the bills that are in committees we're not in. And then, you know, we go to dinner, go home, and rinse and repeat.
0: It seems like Groundhog Day a little bit.
1: Yes, it does. And then, you know, during that time, too, we're meeting with constituents and lobbyists You know, people tend to throw lobbyists under the bus. I'm not that person. I think they're an invaluable tool for us because they educate us on the good, bad, and the ugly of these bills. Based, you know, they're representing clients down there that want to do what's in the best interest of their client. But good lobbyists tell us the good, bad, and the ugly. This is why my client wants us. This is what you're going to hear from the opposition. And then we can make an informed decision.
0: And you don't have a whole team of people. Like if you go to Washington and walk around, they have offices full of staff members. How many people work directly for you to help you craft legislation?
1: Yeah, so
0: maybe one.
1: Maybe three, me, myself, and I.
0: Right.
1: But we do have legislative counsel, so we have a the legislature, the whole General Assembly has a bunch of lawyers that
0: tell you this isn't constitutional.
1: Well, or? We tell them what we want to do, and then they go look at in the policies and the code and figure out how we need to write that. We have final say on that, but they're a great help. But, you know, in general, eight legislators will have one administrative assistant to help them out. I was fortunate this year. I was asked by Governor Kemp to be a floor leader. I had a little more
0: What does
1: work.
0: That mean? Talk about what being a floor leader for the governor means, because that's not something that is you don't see that at other levels of government.
1: Yeah, so it was a great honor to be asked, and I was happy to do it. But as one of the governor's floor leaders, I helped carry the governor's legislative agenda in the House. That means sponsoring bills, presenting bills into the House that the executive branch would like to see made into law.
0: Talk about what you're going to miss about Governor Kemp and what you learned from him. This is not to put anybody else or anything else down, but like, what did you like about him specifically and how, you know, cause regardless of what happens in November, somebody else will be the new CEO of the state of Georgia. Just talk about what he's meant to you and what you've learned from him and things that, you know, he made you look at something a different way or the kind of guy he is. Cause he's out there, but just, I don't think a lot of people know him on a professional basis.
1: Yeah, just a great guy, family man. He and Marty were went to all the events, all the bill signings. Marty was always right there by his side. His kids were there. So very much a family man, down to earth businessman. And you could see that in some of the policies that he put forth. But, you know, over the 8 years that he was governor, I think Georgia's come a long way. We're in great financial state, shape as a state. And, he's going to leave quite a legacy. I think history will tell what the legacy will be, but, you know, he took us through COVID, the great unknown. So, I see him as a great leader in that. And, yeah, just.
0: I wish him well. Like, what he had to do in the first term, I don't think anybody really envies. And, I don't think he necessarily believed he would become the center of national attention with, are you open or closed? And I think that, for better or worse, I think the country's kind of moved on from those days, but there's no doubt that that leadership that he gave really made a big difference. I mean, talk to me about things that you've prioritized in the last legislative session that people need to know about and what bills that you got signed into law that are going to help make average people's lives better and probably how your opponent won't.
1: Yeah, well, I think overall, the Republican caucus, we gave $12 billion back to citizens.
0: That's a lot.
1: And we're talking about affordability again. And we gave that back through, you know, tax breaks and reducing the income tax, reducing the property taxes, not really reducing them, but cutting them. You know, we suspended the gas tax when gas prices got so high. We suspended that, which really, you know, 36 cents.
0: It made a big difference.
1: A gallon makes a big difference. Those are some things, you know, I've been working on squatting legislation that's been important to constituents in my area and all over the state and turns out all over the nation. But we'll continue to work on that, close some loopholes. I was fortunate to get that law passed in 2024 and signed into law. And we're going to close some loopholes in some legislation I put forth last year. We just didn't get to the finish line on that. But, you know, squatting in hotels is a big issue.
0: Huge, dude. I live in Alpharetta. We got 30 something
1: in the metro Atlanta area. All the time. So, we're going to continue to work on that and, try to close that loophole. But these are criminals. You know, these aren't.
0: Get them out, dude. I have zero tolerance.
1: These aren't the homeless, downtrodden. We're taking care of them, but these are criminals that know exactly what they're doing and they're stealing people's houses. And we're just not going to put up with that. We're going to clean that up.
0: Well, in the last minute of the segment, talk to me real quick about what you want to do when you go back that you've made swings at. I know plenty of times that just because a bill doesn't necessarily pass doesn't mean that the sponsor gave up on the idea. But talk about what people can look forward to from Devin Seaball in 2027 when you get sworn in again.
1: You know, I don't have any bills going into the session on top of mind, but I can tell you what the Republican caucus is going to be looking at. And I think, we're all rowing in the same boat in the same way right now. We're going to make Georgia more affordable. We're going to continue to work on property taxes. We're going to continue to lower that income tax and put more money back in your pocket so that you can spend it how you want to on your wants and needs. And, we're going to continue to take, you know, we have a lot of social safety nets in our state to take care of folks that need a hand up. And we're going to continue to do that. We're going to continue to take care of our neighbors in need. We're going to increase access to health care. I'm on a special committee this summer. We're going around the state working on that. So we're going to continue to figure out how we can get more doctors and medical professionals working in Georgia so that people have better access to health care.
0: My name is Ben Burnett. My guest for the hour this weekend edition is Representative Devin Seaball. Devin, can you hang out for just another minute?
1: Sure, happy to.
0: We will be right back.
2: It's Fox Wheels.
3: In 1980, more than a third of vehicles built for the U.S. market had manual transmissions. By 2025, that number had fallen to just 0.6%, with only a couple dozen models still offering stick shifts, as many drivers don't want to shift anymore. Automatics are also faster and easier in traffic. Volkswagen has said after this year that it's killing the stick shift for North America. Other companies like Honda and BMW have also scaled back on manuals, though with some auto enthusiasts demanding it. Toyota is one of the companies fighting to keep the stick shift alive with cars like the GR Corolla. About 70% of those vehicles sold last year were manuals. Same for the Mazda Miata. And 90% of Subaru BRZs sold were stick. Porsche is also adding a manual back to the 911 Carrera S for North America because of customer demand. That's Fox Wheels. I'm Jeff Manasso, Fox News.
4: Military Matters.
5: U.S. military recruitment is up. In 2025, the U.S. saw the highest military recruiting numbers in 15 years across five branches, Army, Navy, Marine Corps, Air Force, and Space Force. That momentum is continuing into 2026. So far, every branch has exceeded its recruitment goals through at least April of this year. In fact, the U.S. Army says it has already met its 2026 recruiting goals 4 months early, with more than 61,500 future soldiers signing contracts. 21-year-old Jessica Sigchi from New York signed up for the Army.
6: I'm the youngest sibling out of nine siblings and first one to graduate college recently, first one to join the Army, and eventually first one to join NYPD.
5: Army Lieutenant Colonel Oliver Karp leads recruitment in New York City.
7: The Army is going to give you financial benefits that aren't available to the general public. They're going to do everything they can to support you from the time you enter until the time that you retire.
5: With Military Matters, Brian Yenis, Fox News.
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8: I'm Michelle Polino. The country world is reacting to the death of Dolly Parton. The legendary country singer, philanthropist, actress, playwright, and author died Tuesday in Nashville at 80 years old. Reba McEntire posted on her Instagram, writing in part, "Dolly, thank you for all the wonderful things you did for us on earth. Your love, your music, and you gave so much with your huge, huge heart." Ending it, "I will always love you, Reba." Keith Urban posted to his Instagram story writing, "Heartbroken today, Dolly Parton," and adding, "I have no words right now." Blake Shelton said, "Being with Parton was like being with the funniest, most loving, most caring, and closest member of your family." Casey Musgraves wrote in part that the world feels a lot less sparkly all of a sudden. President Trump wrote on Truth Social that Parton was one of the greatest country singers and far beyond ever, and said he'll lower the American flag in her honor. That's Fox Country on Fox News.
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10: How are you pleading the fifth?
11: Yeah, because we don't know what you're pleading the fifth to. Right?
10: What is the part to plead to?
11: And that's what I'm saying. That's what I was actually trying to say. Like, you don't even have something that you need to plead the fifth to because there's no crime.
10: I gave the example earlier. If Tug Cowart had run, let's say, a Ponzi scheme and was federally prosecuted, if he went in front of any sort of congressional hearing and was asked about that Ponzi scheme, he cannot plead the fifth. If he received a presidential pardon for it, he has to be forthcoming with the information that pardon applied to. So he is actually in a situation where he's pleading the fifth. So it causes a conundrum of like, what was your pardon for?
11: Yeah, what are you pleading the fifth for if there's no crime?
10: If there's no crime, if your pardon is so large that you would be compelled to talk about whatever they're asking, but you are basically acting like your pardon doesn't apply to any of it because you're pleading the fifth.
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0: Welcome back to the Ben Burnett Show on Extra 106.3, Atlanta's only news and conservative, only conservative. We don't endorse Democrats over here, Devin Seaball.
1: I like that.
0: We don't do it. I'll have him on the show, though. I will give you... I've had Josh McLaurin ask me to do it. I've had John Ossoff ask me to come do it, so... I feel like I have to, using my journalistic integrity, I feel like I must remain fair. That doesn't necessarily mean objective. I would be objective. I think I'm right, and I think you probably think I'm right most of the time, too. But talk about this election in the 2026 cycle, and talk about what it means to you to represent Cobb County, and talk about what your hopes are for the Republican Party, maybe some corrections that need to be made. And I'm just going to kind of give you the floor and let you have a big old swing at it. Say what you want to say, man.
1: Well, I appreciate it. You know, I like to think of myself as representing all people. I think we all want to live in affordable neighborhoods. We want to have low taxes. We want to have safe communities, safe schools, quality education. I think everybody wants that.
0: I used to think that wasn't controversial.
1: You would think. You know, we're working on insurance claims for health benefits and corporations. Insurance just gotten out of control. You know, we did some tort reform last year. This year we tackled insurance reform, and I think it's making a big difference. We've seen more insurance companies come back into the market, which makes it more competitive. We've seen, I think there's 11 insurance companies that have lowered their rates, which is helping. And I think tort reform has helped a lot for some of these frivolous lawsuits that were happening. So I think we're making great progress. I think when we see the price of gas come down, that's going to be a big correction for the country. You know, the cost of goods is up every time the gas prices go up.
0: It costs, shocking. It
1: costs more to build stuff and ship stuff, and everything, you know, in the supermarket has to get there by tractor trailer. So I think all that's going to play out. And in Georgia, we're going to continue to work on making life more affordable.
0: We're going to close here, but I want to ask you, I made a claim earlier that I think you guys have done as good a job as a legislature. And I mean, I wouldn't exclude Kemp, but he gets all the headlines. That works both ways. And people don't always see the folks who backbench the work to get to a certain place. But talk about why the Republicans in the General Assembly in the state of Georgia kind of put our Republicans in Washington, D.C. to shame just a little bit. And I'm not railroading anybody, and I'm not going to – I never do that. But I think when you guys get lumped in the same bucket, it is deeply unfair. And I am trying to raise as much awareness about how good a job you guys have done and why people should be proud to live here. If you want to hold the Republicans in Washington responsible for, there's plenty of criticism we can throw their way. I can't think of very much I would hurl at you guys. And I could try, but it would still be pretty difficult. But just talk about why you, what people need to understand that they probably miss.
1: Well, they need to understand we're part-time legislators. I think that's a benefit because you have a lot of businessmen, a lot of medical professionals, a lot of accountants, you know, just business people on the Republican ticket that are making decisions for the constituents, and they understand the hard knocks of life that are coming down. Some of the, I think some of our congressmen, you know, they're there full time. That's what they're doing. And they spend a lot of time in Washington, not back at home, with the folks that we're representing. So I'm not throwing anybody under the bus. I think they do a good job. They just never get any solid legislation passed, and all seems to be done through executive orders. So I think Trump's doing a good job. I think we're ripping the Band-Aid off and we're feeling that pain right now, but I think the future is going to be bright for America and for us here in Georgia. And the Republicans in Georgia are all rowing in the same boat. We all have the same objective over the next couple sessions. We need everybody to get out and vote, put us back so that we can make those hard decisions and make life affordable for all Georgians.
0: All right. Well, this is the part nobody really likes as an elected official. But running a campaign is not free. And getting elected and reelected is not free. Talk about what the people who walk around who have $5 or $10 or throw you $20 because they listen to an interview. Talk about what that means to you and talk about why those people matter in the process, because you're not funded by $100 million super PAC, or, you know, you kind of work in the ambulance business taking care of people, which I'm sure has afforded you a great life, but it's not like you're sitting on some hedge fund.
1: It is expensive. Anybody that has mailed a letter knows that, you know, it's 42 cents a letter now. So
0: that's for a little one.
1: All these mailers that you've been getting and throwing in the trash, that's costing a lot of money. So we have 60,000 constituents that we're trying to get our message out to. Mail's a good way to do that. Texting's a good way to do that. But it does cost money. And most politicians are humble people. I consider myself a very humble people, but you can't be too humble. You got to get out there and talk about the things that you're doing. You got to talk about why you're the right person for the job. And that takes money to communicate with everybody. So
0: a whole bunch, man.
1: You know, I invite everybody to take a look at me, take a look at my voting record, go to votecball.com.
0: Spell that. Spell it.
1: V-O-T-E.
0: Seaball.
1: S-E-A-B-A-U-G-H.
0: Yeah, see? I mean, I'm trying to help people find
1: you.
0: It's important, and I am a big believer in what you do. I'll be 100% honest with you. You're one of my favorite guys down there because you're always kind of in the middle of it. And, you know, we don't necessarily talk about that, and we might run an audience off if we did, but I appreciate you.
1: Well, and
0: I'm selective about who I'll give time to in a platform, and I believe in what you do and what you're doing. And, we'll get out of here, and I'll see if I can't scrounge up a couple of nickels to help you mail another couple of letters. But
1: well,
0: it matters.
1: Well, I appreciate that. And I'll close out by saying take time to follow me on my social media. I'm on Facebook, Instagram.
0: You're a big Instagram user.
1: Yeah, Facebook. A lot of my constituents are on Facebook. But you can get a lot of good information on what's going on my political page anyway. And if you want to see my grandkids, you can join my personal page. So we'll like everybody. But I really appreciate you having me.
0: Yes, sir.
1: Appreciate you giving the Republicans an opportunity to show the great things that we've been doing for the state of Georgia, and look forward to good outcomes in November.
0: You're as good a dude as they come, and I think you're going to be successful. You're honestly, you probably would be mad at me for saying this, but I hope you're one of the guys that gets another 2 to 4 years into it, and I hope the next time the CEO role at the state of Georgia is open, I hope you think about it. And I mean, I don't say that to everybody.
1: Well, you're very kind.
0: You deflecting? Is that a deflection?
1: You're very kind. May have to have a conversation with my wife about that one.
0: Well, tell her to call me. Representative Devin Seaball. My name is Ben Burnett. You follow me on Instagram at the Ben Burnett Show. This is Extra 106.3, Atlanta's only news and conservative talk. Thanks for making time. We'll see you guys next time. Have a good balance of the weekend, everybody.
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16: 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Newborn to two-month-olds are adjusting to light and learning to focus. 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Watch for reaching, recognizing, and recalling an object from across the room. 9 to 12 months, babies should be judging distance very well. And from 2 to 6 years, they should have normal vision milestones, like enhanced hand-eye coordination, ability to read an eye chart, letter and object recognition, improved visual memory, and advanced reading skills. For more health news, go to foxnewshealth.com. 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
19: Rocket at Liftoff. I'm Roxanne Evans, Fox News. NASA launched its newest $4 billion space observatory from the Kennedy Space Center today. Fox's Madison Scarpino reports.
20: The Nancy Grace Roman Telescope is as big as a tour bus. It's as heavy as a T-Rex, according to NASA officials. It's kind of like a giant digital camera, and experts are saying it's the next big thing in space discovery. During its five-year mission, the Roman is set to work as a discovery machine, which could answer tons of questions we have about the mysteries of space. NASA officials say the telescope will help bring humanity closer to finding out some things like, what is the universe made of? How does it work? Are we alone? Former NASA astronaut Butch Wilmer tells Fox, the Nancy Grace Roman is leaps and bounds beyond our current space capabilities, which he says are already substantial.
19: The launch comes after NASA canceled plans to save its Swift Space Telescope, which will burn up in the atmosphere later this year. Iranian officials are calling for Muslim countries to unite against their, quote, real enemy, as the U.S. continues to pressure Iran's economy. Fox's Trey Yingst in Tel Aviv, Israel.
21: Iran's supreme leader, Mujtaba Khamenei, released a rare statement calling on the Iranians to use less domestic production and reliance on the U.S. dollar. Now, his official X account posted, equally vital, is giving special attention to economic growth, boosting production, gradually phasing out the U.S. dollar from playing a pivotal role, and ultimately making resistance economy the central focus, all of which are among the goals of the service-oriented government. This comes as the U.S. naval blockade remains in full effect. U.S. Central Command says as of August 28th, CENTCOM forces have redirected 82 commercial vessels, disabled three, and boarded two to ensure compliance.
19: Last week, the Trump administration announced new sanctions against Iran and its partners. 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
19: The jury in the Lindsay Clancy trial break for the weekend. The trial over Clancy's killings of her three young children resumes next week.
34: Lindsay Clancy's lawyer, Kevin Reddington, was asked how confident he was that the jury would return a not guilty by reason of insanity verdict.
35: I don't know what a jury's going to do, so I'm not going to say, oh, yeah, I'm confident. No, I have no idea.
34: So according to Reddington, the jury's first question was to review two bags of prescription pill bottles and a knife that was allegedly used during Clancy's attempted suicide. Clancy's defense argues that she was in a state of psychosis and that auditory hallucinations told her to kill her children and herself. The prosecution argues that Clancy planned the killings because she wanted to kill herself and decided to kill her children out of love, thinking that it would spare them pain.
19: Fox's Nate Foy. New State Department information shows the vast majority of Americans missing after the Nepal floods remains unaccounted for. Here's Fox's Gurnal Scott.
36: State Department spokesman Tommy Pigott on ABC's This Week said the U.S. is in regular contact with officials in Nepal about how best to lend aid. For now, the fate of the Americans that remain missing is largely unknown.
37: We are currently unaware of any U.S. citizen deaths at this time. The highest priority, getting accurate information from the region, a hard region to reach at the best of times, made even more so by the devastation and the remoteness that we see.
36: Last week's flash flooding disaster has reportedly left hundreds dead in the region with thousands more still missing. A resident of the area described the devastation, saying nothing is left. Gurnal Scott, Fox News.
19: The Little League World Series Championship today in Williamsport, Pennsylvania. Henderson, Nevada will face Curacao after both teams won their respective championship games. The title game begins at 3 p.m. Eastern. I'm Roxanne Evans, and this is Fox News.
0: Georgia Tech football is poised to make history again this season, and you don't want to miss a minute of the action. From pregame traditions, game-changing plays, and an electric in-game atmosphere, the Flats is the place to be this fall.
1: Running up the middle, hurtling into the end zone! Touchdown, Jackets!
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2: Hello, America. Welcome to the Glenn Beck Program. I took my family on kind of a fact-finding mission, a tour of history, to teach them the things that I think they need to learn. I'm going to share some of those things. But I got to tell you, I spent a week in Europe and a week in the Middle East, and I just can't. I mean, Anti-Semitism is continuing to rise all around the world every day, and the Jewish people continue to pay the price. 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That's PrayIFCJ.org. I just missed the call to prayer. It's not creepy or anything. If one could just live in Dearborn or a city near you coming soon. We'll talk about Huey Long and what the president or vice president said about Huey Long. I've got some documents here from Huey Long that I think you need to know. The context of Huey Long. Also, we are at Economic D-Day for Iran. I'll explain what that means. I think we have won the war. Are we about to lose the peace? If this isn't held strongly, if the president somehow or another doesn't do what he's saying he's going to do, which I think he's going to, but if we don't hold tight to these economic sanctions, we could lose. And I'll explain that also. So we got a lot to talk about. I mean, I got 2 weeks of stuff built up inside of me. We got to get to it in 60 seconds. First,

Okay, so there was this this debate that was going on about burritos, the price of burritos. And I mean, I was checking in occasionally and just finding out what was going on. And I heard about the burrito thing, and I think I can't believe we're arguing about burritos, and we are actually choosing. We're in this position to where everybody's like, oh, that's why I'm for Marco Rubio. Well, that's why I'm for J.D. Vance. Can you please? Can we get a handle on our emotions? Please. This is the conversation that I think people should have had about the price of burritos in America. And it's this. Every time I drive through a drive-through window, I have the same two thoughts in the same order every time. First one, when did McDonald's for two people become 20 bucks? When did that happen? $25? Wait, what? The second one is harder. How does the average person do this? This is McDonald's, for the love of Pete. I don't even know if there's any meat in their burgers anymore. That costs you 20, 25 bucks for two people? If you have kids, you're already working two jobs. How do you afford it? You're paying for gas and an electric bill that keeps going up. God help you if you had to move into a new apartment or buy a house after 2021. How do you do it? Now, I want you to hold on to both of those. Because the country just spent a week fighting over the first one and refusing to answer the second one. College student at Turning Point told a staffer that a burrito shouldn't cost $20. And that was the spark of this whole thing last week. And the right set itself on fire. One side said, learn to cook, get some roommates, eat ramen. The market doesn't care what you think things should cost. And then the other side said, you haven't talked to people under 25 in a decade. Okay. All right. Here are the facts. And I'm going to give you the facts, even though they cut against some of the things that I agree with or, you know, people I agree with. Okay. The people saying a burrito doesn't cost $20 are right about the burrito. A loaded steak burrito. I can't believe I'm coming back from a vacation and I'm doing this. Runs $9 to $12 in most of the country. $17 in Manhattan, one of the most expensive places to live or eat in the world. Okay, and that's if you put guacamole on it. $20 is what it costs after DoorDash, with the service fee and the delivery fee and the tip. Now, are you getting your burritos at DoorDash? Because that might be a problem. McDonald's has published its own numbers. Not a critic's numbers, the company's numbers. The president of McDonald's USA put out an open letter with a fact sheet attached. The average Big Mac meal, $9.29, up from $7.29 in 2018. Okay, for $7 to $9. But in that sheet was a sentence that mattered. And here's what that sentence was. The average price across the whole menu is up about 40% since 2019. Over that same stretch, prices across the entire American economy rose 21%. So drive-through went up roughly twice as fast as everything else. So two Big Mac meals is $18.58. You weren't confused. You're doing arithmetic that you have to do because you have to keep a budget. Okay, so that's truth number one. Now, here's truth number two, and it's mine, and it costs something to admit this, but it is true. I have spent this summer in a small farming town, and I keep walking past houses that are the exact house that I grew up in. I was just in a house, and I left, and I said to my wife, that's the house. I mean, the floor plan, everything, that's the house I grew up in. And all of these places in these small little towns, they are the houses that my friends grew up in. Same footprint, same little porch, same three little bedrooms, everything. When somebody says my parents could afford a house and I can't, here's the part nobody says out loud. The house your parents bought is not the house you're looking at by any stretch of the imagination. In 1973, the median new home in America was 1,525 square feet.
Fewer than half had air conditioning. 4 in 10 went up with one bathroom or a bath and a half, and that was for the full family. More people also lived in it back in 1973 than they do now. 3 per household against about 2.5 today. Today's median new home is around 2,100 square feet. That's after builders shrank them. It's the smallest new home since 2009, and it's still 40% bigger than it was in 1973. Okay, and nearly every one of them has central air. So the houses that you're looking at are 40% bigger than the ones that your parents moved into, and they didn't have central air, and yours does. 4 in 10 have 4 bedrooms or more. 3 in 10 have 3 bathrooms or more. Remember, bath or bath and a half. Square footage per person in American homes

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1: Entire 1990s, that number ran about 3.2. The typical first-time buyer in America is now 40 years old. First-time buyers are 21% of all purchases. That is the lowest on record. Home ownership for households under 35 has fallen 37%. Half of all renters in America, that's 22.6 million households, spend more than 30% of their income just on housing. That is also at a record, and it has broken that record 3 years running. Residential electricity up roughly a third since 2020, and it's going higher because we're building data centers faster than we are building the grid to feed them. And the transmission bill gets spread across everybody's meter, including yours, unless you put a stop to it in your own town and negotiate. So, first part of this, the young guy is right, but also the old man is right too. But neither one of them will say the other's truth out loud. Your house is bigger and better than your father's, and it cost you twice as many years of your life to get it. Got it. In 1963, there was a woman at the Social Security Administration named Molly Orkansky. She spent years at the Agricultural Department. She was a food economist, and she was pricing out what it cost to feed a family, blah, blah, blah. Washington asked her, figure out who in America was poor. Nobody had a number. There wasn't a number for poor in America. So she had one solid thing. She had the government's cheapest food plan, the emergency diet priced out by family size, the emergency diet. She had one survey from 1955 that said American families spent about a third of their income on food. So she took the cheapest grocery bill and multiplied it by three. For a family of four in 1963, that came out to $3,100 a year. 6 years later, the federal government made that number official based on 1955. We still use it today. Every year since, we adjust it for nothing but inflation. So today, we spend 9.7% of income on food. Remember, that was 31% earlier. 9% now. The yardstick we use to measure of who's making it in this country is a 1955 grocery receipt times three. But everything that actually breaks a family now, the rent, the insurance, the child care, the car payment, the deductible, that was never in the number. That was a placeholder. She said so herself. It was the best anyone could do with what they had, and nobody went back and fixed it and said, wait a minute, we don't count it this way anymore. So when the charts say Americans have never had it better, and you're standing in the grocery store doing your math in your head, some of that gap is not your imagination. It's the ruler that is wrong. However, some of it is your imagination. And we can't dodge that if we want to fix our country. Here's the part that we don't understand. We are now a nation of wants and not a nation of needs. That's not an insult. That's just a description. And it is the natural end of the most abundant 75 years any person ever to live in the history of the world has ever had. The trouble isn't wanting things. The trouble is when you can no longer tell the difference between want and need. I need a cell phone. I need an Apple cell phone. I need this subscription. No. A man who can't tell a want from a need can be sold anything, including his own freedom, by anyone promising him that want, I'll give it to you for free. And here's the whole thing that I thought of while I was on vacation. I'll just end this burrito thing because this was a nightmare. I'm like, what are we arguing over? Both sides are right.

0: on this. Can we not see that two truths can be held? If we don't learn the difference soon, on purpose, while it's still voluntary, we will become a nation of genuine needs, and nobody likes that. I mean, that's how it ends. Not with a burrito. So what do we actually do? One, Republican Party, stop arguing with the arithmetic and start changing the arithmetic. Build houses, build power plants, transmission lines. Go after the regulatory freight that adds tens of thousands of dollars to a house before a single nail goes in. Then what do you say? I just saw the data yesterday. $40 trillion in debt. Get your own financial house in order, because the deficit is a tax that shows up in my grocery bill and everybody else without ever getting a vote. Now, let me poke a hole in my own argument here. You can build every house in America and that young family still doesn't feel it for 10 or 15 years. Construction takes time. The relief is slow. And it arrives, you know, after the next three elections. That's the trap. It is exactly why politicians are reaching for Huey Long and price controls and rebate checks, because you'll feel that one by Christmas. But they don't work. Long run, they don't work. They feel like something. And right now, that feeling is beating the right now. Which is why the perception has to be answered alongside with the reality. Not spun, but actually answered. Somebody has to be able to stand in front of the kid who can't buy a house and the father who paid off a 1,500 square foot one and tell each of them the truth without either of them flinching. Hey, the kid is right and so are you, Dad. And anyone who wants to actually be elected has to understand both truths. You have to be able to talk to both of these men. And you have to have a plan that changes the number and the feeling. That's the job. And here's the one thing that I will not do, and I'd ask you not to do it either. I'm not getting into the Rubio camp, and I'm not getting into the Vance camp. Not now, not over this. Some of them are paid, and they're just enjoying themselves, losing sleep on how to split us up. Stop. I'm not voting for faces. I'm voting for plans, and I haven't heard any plan yet. The moment we become a people of personalities instead of actual plans and ideas, we've already surrendered. Personalities don't lower your electric bill. Ideas and principles and solutions do, or nothing does. Hold the line on ideas. Hold the base together. Hold your family together. The individual, the free market, the country. Hold those things together. Because if we split into two camps over faces while the arithmetic stays broken, who wins? The socialist. And if you think a burrito is expensive now, wait until you see what a socialist sandwich costs. It's not going to be better. More in a minute.
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3: I have so much to talk to you about. I really want to get into... I went to France. Ugh. I went to France. We went to Normandy. We saw Normandy. And I really wanted to give my kids an education and to see parts of the world I think are going to be lost soon. And we were in France. And I've never been there before. I've never had a desire to go. But it is a beautiful city. I saw the way it was made. And the boulevards are so enormous, every main street. And then I started noticing all the buildings on the side. I'm into architecture. And so I noticed that all the buildings look like they were built around the same time. And they're all exactly the same. And I'm like, well, how did this happen? So I started doing some research. Oh, my gosh. There is a lesson for Donald Trump from the 1860s to 1890s in France that is like so spot on. I can't wait to share that with you. If I have time, I'm going to get to that today. We have so much on our plate today. I also want to get into Huey Long and J.D. Vance and what he said about Huey Long. Most people don't know who Huey Long is. I'm going to be... You know, give the vice president the benefit of the doubt. This is not what he was saying. He wasn't holding Huey Long up as like, hey, he's got the answers. But he is playing an interesting game trying to reach the 25-year-olds. But it's important that you understand what's going on. We'll do that next.
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9: I'm Michelle Polino. The country world is reacting to the death of Dolly Parton. The legendary country singer, philanthropist, actress, playwright, and author died Tuesday in Nashville at 80 years old. Reba McEntire posted on her Instagram, writing in part, "Dolly, thank you for all the wonderful things you did for us on earth. Your love, your music, and you gave so much with your huge, huge heart." Ending it, "I will always love you, Reba." Keith Urban posted to his Instagram story writing, "Heartbroken today, Dolly Parton," and adding, "I have no words right now." Blake Shelton said, "Being with Parton was like being with the funniest, most loving, most caring, and closest member of your family." Casey Musgraves wrote in part that the world feels a lot less sparkly all of a sudden. President Trump wrote on Truth Social that Parton was one of the greatest country singers and far beyond ever, and said he'll lower the American flag in her honor. That's Fox Country on Fox News.
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12: 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Right?
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12: 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That's what I was actually trying to say. Like, you don't even have something that you need to plead the fifth to because there's no crime.
11: I gave the example earlier. If Tug Cowart had run, let's say, a Ponzi scheme and was federally prosecuted, if he went in front of any sort of congressional hearing and was asked about that Ponzi scheme, he cannot plead the fifth. If he received a presidential pardon for it, he has to be forthcoming with the information that pardon applied to. So he is actually in a situation where he's pleading the fifth. So it causes a conundrum of like, what was your pardon for?
12: Yeah, what are you pleading the fifth for if there's no crime?
11: If there's no crime, if your pardon is so large that you would be compelled to talk about whatever they're asking, but are basically acting like your pardon doesn't apply to any of it because you're pleading the fifth.
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13: In 1980, more than a third of vehicles built for the U.S. market had manual transmissions. By 2025, that number had fallen to just 0.6%, with only a couple dozen models still offering stick shifts, as many drivers don't want to shift anymore. Automatics are also faster and easier in traffic. Volkswagen has said after this year that it's killing the stick shift for North America. Other companies like Honda and BMW have also scaled back on manuals, though with some auto enthusiasts demanding it. Toyota is one of the companies fighting to keep the stick shift alive with cars like the GR Corolla. About 70% of those vehicles sold last year were manuals. Same for the Mazda Miata. And 90% of Subaru BRZs sold were stick. Porsche is also adding a manual back to the 911 Carrera S for North America because of customer demand. That's Fox Wheels. I'm Jeff Manasso, Fox News.
14: 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It's a time to promote back-to-school well check exams and vision screenings for young children. The American Administration of Ophthalmology offers guidance in the importance of child's eye health. Newborn to two-month-olds are adjusting to light and learning to focus. They take interest in objects very close to them. 2 to 4 months, the eyes are learning to work together and track a moving object. Watch for inward or outward turning eyes and delays in tracking moving objects. 5 to 8 months, your kiddos have developed 3D and color vision. Watch for reaching, recognizing, and recalling an object from across the room. 9 to 12 months, babies should be judging distance very well. And from 2 to 6 years, they should have normal vision milestones, like enhanced hand-eye coordination, ability to read an eye chart, letter and object recognition, improved visual memory, and advanced reading skills. For more health news, go to foxnewshealth.com. 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
8: Military Matters.
15: U.S. military recruitment is up. In 2025, the U.S. saw the highest military recruiting numbers in 15 years across 5 branches: Army, Navy, Marine Corps, Air Force, and Space Force. That momentum is continuing into 2026. So far, every branch has exceeded its recruitment goals through at least April of this year. In fact, the U.S. Army says it has already met its 2026 recruiting goals 4 months early, with more than 61,500 future soldiers signing contracts. contracts. 21-year-old Jessica Sigchi from New York signed up for the Army.
16: I'm the youngest siblings out of 9 siblings and first one to graduate college recently, first one to join the Army, and eventually first one to join NYPD.
15: Army Lieutenant Colonel Oliver Karp leads recruitment in New York City.
17: The Army is going to give you financial benefits that aren't available to the general public. They're going to do everything they can to support you from the time you enter until the time that you retire.
15: With Military Matters, Brian Yenis, Fox News.

0: I've been to I don't know how many different countries. And I've met with leadership in most of these countries. And I have now had three, count them, three prime ministers of countries, tell me that Europe is done. You go to Europe and you won't feel that. You won't feel it. You will, if you're in England, maybe. If you're in Paris, I don't think you're going to feel it. If you're in Germany, you feel it. If you're in Venice, no problem. No problem. But there is an underlying problem in all of it. Three prime ministers have now told me Europe is done. There's no recovery. And that should terrify you, especially if you know what's going to replace it. The third thing, another prime minister has told me he's not optimistic about America. And I said, what do you mean? He's like, you're not determined. That was his words. You're not determined to survive. That brought me back to something I have in my collection. There, I have a letter from George Washington. To George Washington from, oh, what was his name? Crazy general. I can't remember. Anyway, he wins a big battle. He writes to Washington, and the line is, "We've won. Your men behaved like men determined to be free." And I want to talk to you about that, because that was the warning I received from one of the prime ministers. You're not yet determined to survive. I don't know what it's going to take, but that's the way we have to live our life. And right now we are focusing, and this is normal. This is human nature. It's the hierarchy of needs. People are struggling right now, and they're struggling to put food on the table, and they're struggling to live a life that they think is normal. And I want to get into that here, because I don't know if we know what normal is anymore. And that doesn't make our situation less real. It just means we really need to understand where we are in the cycle of a republic. Okay. Now, J.D. Vance came out, and I am not going to get into the J.D. Vance Marco Rubio thing. I like both of them. I like both of them. You decide. I'm going to ask them both tough questions when we get, and if we get a chance to interview them. But I like both of them. First time we've had really good candidates. And beyond those two, we have really good candidates. The Democrats don't. They've gone to the socialist. Why? Well, let me take you to Friday, Middletown, Ohio. The vice president standing in a steel mill where his grandfather welded for 40 years. And he reached back into the past, back in the 1930s, for a line. And he said, and I'm quoting him, "The great Southern populist," probably most of you in the room don't know who I'm talking about, but he's an interesting guy, kind of a crazy guy. Yeah. His name is Huey Long, and he once said, "Every man a king." That was the goal of his political program. "But no man is a king in their castle if it's under siege by criminals." Okay. He's right. Most people didn't know the name. And he's right that the man was crazy. In fact, he was dangerous. And he skipped he put Huey Long in to talk about the castle, but he skipped that Huey Long is the closest thing this country has ever produced to an American dictator. And you don't have to take that from me or a Republican or a historian. Take it from the Democrats who lived with him. There weren't any Republicans in Louisiana to complain. There was one party in that state, and Huey Long owned it. And the men who tried to stop him were all Democrats, because there was nobody else left to try. So let's start with what he wanted, because it's going to sound familiar. This is a letter from the museum that I purchased years and years ago. I think this is the first time I've ever showed the letter, because Huey Long doesn't come up very often. This is from 1933, June 22nd, 1933. And he said, "I entered the work of the United States Senator in January 1932, thus giving me to this date 1 year and 4 months into the position. I announced when I came here that I had taken a place in the Senate for one main purpose. He said, which was, and I'm quoting, to break up the swollen fortunes of America, to spread the wealth among our people. I expect to keep my word, blah, blah, blah. It's the only fight that is worth it in the land of too much to eat and where everyone should be happy. So he is all about deciding who has too much and taking it from them. So he launches this campaign on the radio in February 1934. The government caps on what any man is allowed to own and then takes everything else. Every family gets a guaranteed homestead of $5,000, a house, a car, and a radio. Every family gets a guaranteed annual income, free college for anyone who can pass the test, old age pension, 30-hour work week, a month of paid vacation by law. The federal government is going to buy up the farm surplus and warehouses. And he says this on national radio, to cure what ails us. It is necessary to scale down the big fortune so the wealth can be scattered among all of the people. Okay. Tell me what part of the Democratic Socialists of America would they strike? Tell me what plank in that platform would they strike? He'd be the star of the convention. He'd have the best merch. Now, his math never worked. And everybody knew it. There wasn't enough money at the top to pay for everything that he was promised. And so when the economist started running the numbers, Long just did what progressives always do. He moved the goalposts. He just moves the cap. 50 million, then 5 million, then under 2 million. Because the promise was never an accounting document. It was a permission slip. Okay? Now here's the part nobody ever tells you, if they are even telling you about Huey Long. Louisiana's legislator passed all of his bill in bundles, unread, in minutes, not figuratively, in minutes, unread. Men who were there described bills moving through both chambers faster than a clerk could read the titles. He created state boards that stripped New Orleans of control of its own police, its own fire department, of its own voter rolls. The city could no longer run the machinery of its own elections. He put the National Guard in the streets of that city and had guardsmen occupy the register's office, and he kept a locked box, the deduct box. What the hell is that? It was funded by a slice taken off the top of all the state employees' paychecks. After he died, they opened up the box, empty. Nobody ever found what was in it. Okay. He owned Louisiana State University, the way a man owns a hunting dog. He hired and fired the faculty, killed stories in the student newspaper. He picked the fight songs and led the band onto the field himself. In 1929, the Louisiana House impeached him. Democrats, each one of them. Huey Long beat it by inventing something that ought to be taught in every civics class in America called the round robin. He got 15 state senators to sign a single piece of paper declaring that they would vote to acquit no matter what evidence was presented. Wow. 15 was enough to block the conviction. Trial was over before it ever started. Any of this sound familiar? By the way, the signatures were public. Now, that's not a cover-up. That's a man announcing that the verdict has been purchased and daring you to do something about it. And then there's one thing that should be taught in every journalism school about Huey Long. Huey Long got tired of the New Orleans papers, so Louisiana passed a 2% tax on newspaper advertising revenue, but only for papers with a circulation over 20,000 a week. 13 papers in that whole state cleared that bar. 12 of the 13 were against him. He didn't ban the word. He didn't arrest an editor. He just wrote a tax with a threshold shaped exactly like his enemies. Supreme struck it down in 36. This is one of the foundation stones now from our Supreme Court justice on American freedom of press. Anyway, I could go more into that, but I'm not going to. Here's the problem. The great populist of the working man handed us the first landmark First Amendment case by trying to tax the newspapers that criticized him. That's the receipt. He silenced his critics. He got and bought the juries, openly bought the juries so he couldn't be a peach. Now, what else did he do? because you'll have people defend him. And this is the part that J.D. Vance was talking about. He did build roads where there were mule paths. He built bridges, charity hospitals, night schools for grown men who couldn't read. He gave every school child in Louisiana a free textbook. He killed the poll tax in a state that had close to nothing. That was real. And the poor people loved him. And they weren't fools. They had just been ignored for 60 years, and finally somebody paved their road. That's how it always goes. The pavement is real. The price is written somewhere where you're not looking. Franklin Roosevelt's own men wrote down that FDR considered Huey Long one of the two most dangerous men in America. He was building towards an independent run in 36 with a claimed membership in the millions. He had already written a book about his first days in the White House. And then on September 8th, 1935, he was shot in the marble hallway of the Capitol building that he built. He dies two days later at 42. Within a month, Sinclair Lewis published It Can't Happen Here, about American demagogues who win on a wealth-sharing promise and end with a secret police. Robert Penn Warren, who was teaching at LSU while all of this was going on, would win a Pulitzer for All the King's Men. That was two of the greatest warnings in American literature, written by guys who were watching Huey Long. So why in the world would Vice President Vance reach for this guy? Two possibilities, I'll give them to you. First one, it's the fashion of the new wing of the new right, you know, where the idea that the Republican Party has to stop sounding like quarterly earnings call and start sounding like somebody who notices you can't buy a house. Huey Long is the patron saint of that instinct, the man who delivered something material to poor people who had been told to wait. But you can't forget all the rest of it. The second possibility is that it's a raid. You take the other side's best slogan and you keep the four words and throw away the program. And that's actually what he did in the next breath. He was talking about, you know, a man's castle, but that's not what Huey Long was talking about. The third is, it was a good line, and he wanted it. Whatever it was, here's what makes it strange. And I think this is where Vance actually told the truth, accidentally maybe. The word castle doesn't come from Huey Long. It comes from an English courtroom in 1604. And it was Sir Edward Coke that wrote it down, that the house of every man is his fortress and his castle. And it's a rule about what the government may not do at your door. 160 years later, William Pitts stands up in Parliament against the tax that would let them excise men, you know, walking into private homes. And it comes to us. The poorest man may in his cottage bid defiance to all the forces of the crown. It may be frail. Its roof may shake. The wind may blow through it. The storm may enter. The rain may enter. But the King of England cannot enter. That's castle doctrine. Okay? Frail little house that a king can't walk into. Now, here's Huey Long's castle. And this is in his campaign song that he wrote himself. Every man a king, with castles and clothing and food for all belongs to you. Okay, same word, castle, opposite doctrine. J.D., which were you doing? Pitt's castle is one the king cannot enter. Long's castle is the one the king hands out. One is a wall against government. The other is a gift from the government. And anything the government gives you, the government sets terms on and eventually walks into because it never really left. Which one was it? That's the question that J.D. Vance needs to answer. Back in just a minute.
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9: In 1980, more than a third of vehicles built for the U.S. market had manual transmissions. By 2025, that number had fallen to just 0.6%, with only a couple dozen models still offering stick shifts. As many drivers don't want to shift anymore, automatics are also faster and easier in traffic. Volkswagen has said after this year that it's killing the stick shift for North America. Other companies like Honda and BMW have also scaled back on manuals, though with some auto enthusiasts demanding it. Toyota is one of the companies fighting to keep the stick shift alive with cars like the GR Corolla. About 70% of those vehicles sold last year were manuals. Same for the Mazda Miata. And 90% of Subaru BRZs sold were stick. Porsche is also adding a manual back to the 911 Carrera S for North America because of customer demand. That's Fox Wheels. I'm Jeff Manasso, Fox News.
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11: I'm Michelle Polino. The country world is reacting to the death of Dolly Parton. The legendary country singer, philanthropist, actress, playwright, and author died Tuesday in Nashville at 80 years old. Reba McEntire posted on her Instagram, writing in part, "Dolly, thank you for all the wonderful things you did for us on earth. Your love, your music, and you gave so much with your huge, huge heart." Ending it, "I will always love you, Reba." Keith Urban posted to his Instagram story writing, "Heartbroken today, Dolly Parton," and adding, "I have no words right now." Blake Shelton said, "Being with Parton was like being with the funniest, most loving, most caring, and closest member of your family." Casey Musgraves wrote in part that the world feels a lot less sparkly all of a sudden. President Trump wrote on Truth Social that Parton was one of the greatest country singers and far beyond ever, and said he'll lower the American flag in her honor. That's Fox Country on Fox News.
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0: So there's some great comments from insiders. Glenn, part of the problem is that people are tired. 100% right. Not saying it's right or wrong. I'm just saying people I talk to say they voted for Trump because they wanted things to get better. And they didn't mean long-term better. They meant immediately better. Okay, that's... Yes, I agree with you, but that's where we all have to come in and talk to our friends and saying short-term better is not better. Jolson says, we're so swamped in luxury and money and entertainment, nobody is noticing that capitalism has been killed off. It has not been killed off, but it is very close. And let me give you this one more paragraph from this letter from Huey Long, 1933. He says, you know, my purpose is to break up the swollen fortunes of America, spread the wealth among all people. Last year, I first offered my resolution to limit fortunes. It was looked upon as alarming. Very few senators declared in favor of it. This year, I tried it again. Our number in favor of it more than tripled. It's an uphill fight, but now I can see every thinking man sees it is bound to win if there's a country left here very long. What he's saying is the trouble is getting worse and worse. People will flock to this because this will be immediate relief. Danger, warning, warning, warning.
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0: desperate search. I'm Angelo Bavaro, Fox News. Rescue crews are struggling with heavy rain as they continue to look for more than 3,000 people who went missing after massive flooding in Nepal and Tibet.
1: The situation is getting worse and more dire by the minute. It's getting very complicated as heavy rains continue to fall, swelling the rivers and the lakes further upstream. Chinese authorities also said another lake was also created today. Those rising water levels are forcing crews to completely stop rescue operations at times as they wait for better conditions. More than 90,000 people have been affected by this disaster, according to the Red Cross. And scientists say Wednesday's flash flood was triggered by a glacier collapse that struck with a 5.3 magnitude, sending stories high waves of rock, ice, and debris barreling through the mountain valleys.
0: Fox's Stephanie Bennett. NASA launched its next-generation telescope from the Kennedy Space Center in Florida this morning to help unlock the universe's deepest mysteries.
2: This Roman telescope is said to be the next big thing in space discovery, and we're expecting to learn a lot from it. It happened on time. The weather was good. The SpaceX Falcon Heavy rocket successfully reached orbit with the Roman. NASA says the rocket's engines and side boosters can generate more than 5 million pounds of thrust. It's mind-blowingly powerful. The twin boosters separated from the rocket about 4 minutes into the flight, just as planned. The boosters will be landing back on Earth. And this telescope is just beginning its long journey. It will go more than 1 million miles away from Earth. During its five-year mission, the Roman is set to work as a discovery machine, finding, according to NASA officials, tens of thousands of new planets, billions of galaxies, tens of billions of stars.
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0: Iranian officials are calling for Muslim countries to unite against their, quote, real enemy as the U.S. continues to pressure Iran's economy.
6: Iran's supreme leader, Mujtaba Khamenei, released a rare statement calling on the Iranians to use less domestic production and reliance on the U.S. dollar. Now, his official X account posted, equally vital, is giving special attention to economic growth, boosting production, gradually phasing out the U.S. dollar from playing a pivotal role, and ultimately making resistance economy the central focus, all of which are among the goals of the service-oriented government. This comes as the U.S. naval blockade remains in full effect. U.S. Central Command says as of August 28th, CENTCOM forces have redirected 82 commercial vessels, disabled three, and boarded two to ensure compliance.
0: Fox's Trey Yingst. Jury deliberations are set to resume tomorrow in the trial of Lindsey Clancy. The Massachusetts mother is charged with strangling her three young children to death.
7: The jury is not sequestered, meaning they are out in the community this weekend before returning for deliberations. Kevin Reddington, Lindsey Clancy's defense lawyer, explained the jury's first note to the judge. He said they requested to review two bags of prescription pills belonging to Clancy and a bloody knife used in her alleged suicide attempt. The jury's now been deliberating for about 10 and a half hours. It's comprised of nine women and three men. There are six additional alternates, and there are ages are between 20 and 70. One thing they'll be considering tomorrow is the burden of proof for the insanity defense. In some jurisdictions, the burden is on the defense to prove insanity, but that's not the case in Massachusetts.
0: That is Fox's Nate Foy. The defense claims Clancy was suffering from postpartum psychosis. The prosecution says Clancy planned those killings. The Little League World Series Championship is today in Williamsport, Pennsylvania. Henderson, Nevada will face Curacao. The title game will begin at 3 p.m. Eastern. I'm Angelo Bavaro, and this is Fox News.
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9: I'm Michelle Polino. The country world is reacting to the death of Dolly Parton. The legendary country singer, philanthropist, actress, playwright, and author died Tuesday in Nashville at 80 years old. Reba McEntire posted on her Instagram, writing in part, "Dolly, thank you for all the wonderful things you did for us on earth. Your love, your music, and you gave so much with your huge, huge heart." Ending it, "I will always love you, Reba." Keith Urban posted to his Instagram story writing, "Heartbroken today, Dolly Parton," and adding, "I have no words right now." Blake Shelton said, "Being with Parton was like being with the funniest, most loving, most caring, and closest member of your family." Casey Musgraves wrote in part that the world feels a lot less sparkly all of a sudden. President Trump wrote on Truth Social that Parton was one of the greatest country singers and far beyond ever, and said he'll lower the American flag in her honor. That's Fox Country on Fox.

0: Listen as Clay Travis and Buck Sexton recap another week of exposing hypocrisy and fight to protect our freedom. This is Clay Travis and Buck Sexton. Sound off.
1: Welcome, everybody, to Clay and Buck, a phenomenal show. Some people are saying the greatest radio show ever planned for you today. Looking forward to talking to you about all the things. We are here in late August. I cannot believe the school year has started for so many people. I see this already. And Clay, my baby is just getting to the walking phase and people are already saying, have you started looking at schools yet?
2: Yeah.
1: Because their kids are all back in school. And I'm like, started looking at school. He threw macaroni and cheese at my face this morning. Like I don't school, but that's where we are. So we will, we'll dive into all the news. Look, the biggest thing, we're going to have just some reflection and in memoriam today throughout the program for the one and only Dolly Parton, who, as we know, yesterday, passed, and we brought you that news, and it's sad, but I always feel this way. You know, Clay, and I think about it having been to a number, I mean, as we, so many of us have, of course, a number of funerals over my life, course of my life. A funeral for somebody who was taken far too soon and had so much promise and was sudden is a very different thing from the in memoriam and the commemoration of somebody who lived a long, full, incredible, bountiful, purposeful, and beautiful life. And I think that is clearly where we are with Dolly Parton, who is a true American icon. So, you know, we'll have some reflections on that throughout the program, and on also bring you in all the news. The big news item today that we have to bring you, that is new news, if you will. Congrats to Darlene Graham, who pulled out a full-blown Senate primary win against Ralph Norman. What was it, 52-48, Clay? That was the last number I saw.
2: That was the final margin, roughly. Very close, but she got over the finish line with President Trump's help. 52-48, close win, but she will presumably be the next, well, she is the senator. She'll also be winning her own six-year term in November. She's a big favorite to do so.
1: So, congrats to her. She won fair and square, and the people of South Carolina by a slim margin. And, you know, credit to Ralph Norman, whom I think, you know, this is a guy who continued to run the House. He's done a good job, I think, for South Carolina, and I think has been, somebody who you might see again in the future. Just a nice way of saying Darlene Graham gets the W, and, we will, by the way, we still want to have her on the program. And I'm curious what her top agenda items will be when she continues her role in the Senate, and what that teams, the comms teams around her and the people that have come over from, her recently departed, Lindsey Graham's Senate staff. So anyway, we'll get into all of that. And that I think is certainly a, it is a big political story in the midst of a whole lot of other big political stories. We've got this midterm coming up here. And I think, Clay, people are going to start focusing in on this a whole lot more. You're going to see a lot more money coming the way of these different candidates, especially, I think, on the Republican side. There's been a little bit of slow to spend going on in some of these media markets, which is a little puzzling for people. But maybe it's holding for the last leg of the race to really just flood the market. We have all that going on, Clay, and we also have the continued rise of the crazy left in the background of all of this. And I think that's something that we can spend a bit of time on today. This individual that we keep seeing everywhere in the media, Hassan Piker. This guy's been around for a while. So those of us who are living, a lot of you are probably hearing about him for the first time. He is the nephew of Cenk, who is the sort of Stay Puft looking fellow from the Young Turks. You know, he's a sort of a Zoftig. Can a guy be Zoftig? You know, he's sort of a broader fellow. He's Turkish. And his nephew is Cenk. I'm sorry. His nephew is this guy, Hassan Piker. He has continuously said some of the most vile stuff that I think anybody could say in political discourse. I don't know how anyone can think that they would want to, and Clay, this is the disturbing part. It's not just what this guy says. It's the fact that he has so many fans, millions of people, and that politicians, Democrats, senators go on the campaign trail with him. He says things like America deserved 9/11. Clay, here he is on American Jews. I wanted to have you react to this. 21, hit it. Cut. Oh, I'm sorry. I'm sorry. That is an older bite. I'm still talking about Hassan Piker, though, Clay, because you got Hassan Piker, Mamdani, and Abdul al-Sayed, and all of them are rising through the ranks of the Democrat Party. I think that they just hope to run for cover, run behind this issue of affordability, and all of the radicalism fades into the background.
2: Yeah, look, this is a challenge, I think, in general. What Democrats are attempting to do is ride the young anti-Jewish sentiment that has taken root in many parts of the online ecosystem, and frankly, as we saw during the on-campus protest and many of the different on-campus anti-Jew protests, because they were anti-Jewish, they were certainly anti-Israel, but really they were anti-Semitic. They were very opposed to the existence of Israel and, frankly, to most people who are Jewish, too. They want all of his voters, but they don't want the blame for all of the things that he says. And so they're trying to finesse this angle. I thought Abdul al-Sayed actually did it fairly well, and I'm not saying, obviously, I agree with this, but I think what he's tried to say is, I don't want to be in the position of canceling people for opinions that they share. So it is a very delicate dance then, right, Buck? Because you are on the stage then. And the standard that has been set for a long time, let me just pull it out of the anti-Jewish extremely...
1: We have that cut, but we have that cut, by the way, okay, that I wanted. That was my fault, cutting, calling for the wrong number. But guys, hit that cut now. 20.
3: People don't f*** Israel any longer. And if Jews in America keep putting this idea out there that they are singularly invested in Israel, eventually someone's going to come around and take action, not against the state of Israel, mind you, but against American Jews.
1: American Jews in this country, if they support the state of Israel, are asking for whatever they get. That's where this guy is traveling around with United States senators. This guy is getting his butt kissed by the top of the Democrat Party right now.
2: Well, I would actually take it outside of Hassan Piker, because I do think you have to be careful in general attacking people and making them celebrities when they're not actually holding office. What I would say is largely what Hassan Piker says, Mamdani, New York City's mayor, agrees with. Certainly Mamdani's wife agrees with it, which is troubling in its own right. I also think you can say Abdul
1: al-Sayed agrees with it, too, just to be clear. There's no question.
2: But he's trying. This is why I think it matters in the political universe. They're trying to walk that fine line between everybody understanding. This is why I said a while back, Buck, if you went into Dearborn and you asked a lot of Arab Muslim voters in Dearborn, does Abdul al-Sayed hate Jewish people? They would say yes. So what he's doing is he's trying to pretend to the larger community that he condemns anti-Semitism because he knows it's hard to win a race if you don't like Jewish people. But simultaneously, Buck, the people that are in his base, they are saying, oh, he's just saying that publicly. He really agrees with us privately. And that's the line they're trying to walk here.
1: I would also just note that if you walked around Michigan or any large Muslim community in this country and asked them for their views of Jews, I think if they were being honest, there would be a lot of things said that would really shock people, or maybe not shock them, but you know, would upset people to know. I say this as somebody who spent time in the NYPD intelligence division running informants for various cases into places that involved a jihadist terrorism nexus. And let me tell you, the things that are said in certain communities and certain circles, including by certain imams regularly, would be deeply distressing to your everyday American.

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1: The country, right? And BLM, and they're tossing the BLM, the woke 1.0, defund the police, America's a fundamentally racist country, on sort of the funeral pyre because it's been repudiated by masses, right?
2: Well, it's been repudiated, but also I truly believe Elon Musk still deserves so much credit for so many things that are going on in the world that are making people's lives markedly better. Clay is a Tesla driver. I soon will be a Tesla driver. SpaceX, Starlink, all these things that are going on.
1: It's remarkable. It's remarkable what he has done, and the fact that people have decided to rip him is one of the most unfair attacks maybe we've ever seen.
2: He's in among the most important.
1: Yes.
2: Among the most important people of this century, and I think there's a strong case to be made so far he is, over the long run, people would say Trump is in that conversation, obviously, too, but the most consequential people of this century for the world. But I would just point out, Clay, his purchase going to BLM, Woke 1.0 and BLM, his purchase of Twitter, which allows what people actually click on and want to see to happen, along with body cameras, is why BLM is gone. Mostly. It really is that. It really is they could no longer take the, oh, there's like, there's this eyewitness who said this, and we don't have, actual close-up footage that circulates so that people see the full context. Now that people see it, BLM is gone.
1: I think this is a big deal. You're right about body cameras. Here's what I would say Woke 2.0 is, and I'm curious if you would sign off on this. Woke 2.0 is Israel, and it's also capitalism is wrong. And so they have pivoted. BLM was destroyed largely, Buck, I think, by body cameras because people said cops aren't actually killing black people. Like, crime went up. Like, by and large, the argument that they tried to make in Woke 1.0 was destroyed. Here's the challenge. I'm not sure Woke 2.0 is as easily dismissed based on evidence as Woke 1.0 was.
2: So I think Israel is certainly a big part of it, but I think in Woke 2.0, I like that they're using this 1.0, 2.0, because that's really, it's just another rebrand. It's an iteration of the same thing.
1: Right.
2: They haven't repudiated the ideas. They
1: Which
2: are
1: is
2: representing
1: politics. They're just changing the focus.
2: They're just changing some of the optics on this stuff. And to that, Clay, I would say there is, I think, a pivot underway from what we've established properly is called race communism to communism or economic communism. And this is what you see with the messaging about their, you know, the camel's nose in the tent, so to speak, about affordability. This is their beachhead. Oh, it's affordability. It's affordability. Just give us power to hurt the bad people that have made your lives expensive and to pay for all of your stuff. They're doing this. We have Mamdani clips where he's talking with Clay. They're doing this everywhere. And the hope is that that impulse, that emotion of the communist pitch and more of the old school, there's still race communists running around, but this is really about an economic, you know, the traditional, you know, religion of redistribution, which is at the root of communism, and the religion of malcontents, which is what communism really is. They're telling people, we will give you the free stuff if you give us the power to take it from the bad people. This is essentially the whole message. And all the other stuff, even if it's about Israel or Jews or you know, transgender stuff or whatever, they're going to just try to downplay that and sell enough people on what's behind door number one. So that's what I see going on here, and it's tied very much into the rise of the left as we see it.
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6: I'm Michelle Polino. The country world is reacting to the death of Dolly Parton. The legendary country singer, philanthropist, actress, playwright, and author died Tuesday in Nashville at 80 years old. Reba McEntire posted on her Instagram, writing in part, "Dolly, thank you for all the wonderful things you did for us on earth. Your love, your music, and you gave so much with your huge, huge heart." Ending it, "I will always love you, Reba." Keith Urban posted to his Instagram story writing, "Heartbroken today, Dolly Parton," and adding, "I have no words right now." Blake Shelton said, "Being with Parton was like being with the funniest, most loving, most caring, and closest member of your family." Casey Musgraves wrote in part that the world feels a lot less sparkly all of a sudden. President Trump wrote on Truth Social that Parton was one of the greatest country singers and far beyond ever, and said he'll lower the American flag in her honor. That's Fox Country on Fox News.
7: 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It's a time to promote back-to-school well check exams and vision screenings for young children. The American Administration of Ophthalmology offers guidance in the importance of child's eye health. Newborn to two-month-olds are adjusting to light and learning to focus. They take interest in objects very close to them. 2 to 4 months, the eyes are learning to work together and track a moving object. Watch for inward or outward turning eyes and delays in tracking moving objects. 5 to 8 months, your kiddos have developed 3D and color vision. Watch for reaching, recognizing, and recalling an object from across the room. 9 to 12 months, babies should be judging distance very well. And from 2 to 6 years, they should have normal vision milestones like enhanced hand-eye coordination, ability to read an eye chart, letter and object recognition, improved visual memory, and advanced reading skills. For more health news, go to foxnewshealth.com. House Call for Health, I'm Anna Eliopoulos, Fox News.
8: It's Fox Wheels.
9: In 1980, more than a third of vehicles built for the U.S. market had manual transmissions. By 2025, that number had fallen to just 0.6%, with only a couple dozen models still offering stick shifts, as many drivers don't want to shift anymore. Automatics are also faster and easier in traffic. Volkswagen has said after this year that it's killing the stick shift for North America. Other companies like Honda and BMW have also scaled back on manuals, though with some auto enthusiasts demanding it. Toyota is one of the companies fighting to keep the stick shift alive with cars like the GR Corolla. About 70% of those vehicles sold last year were manuals. Same for the Mazda Miata. And 90% of Subaru BRZs sold were stick. Porsche is also adding a manual back to the 911 Carrera S for North America because of customer demand. That's Fox Wheels. I'm Jeff Manasso, Fox News.
1: Welcome back in, Clay and Buck. Want to remind you, as Dolly Parton brings us back. That news broke in the third hour of the program yesterday. We'll talk a little bit more about Dolly if you have talkbacks in particular. I would just echo the Imagination Library is one of the all-time great creations in the history of charitable giving. So many kids, millions. I think I saw this morning on Fox News, over 3 million kids in the United States, including my own, have all been signed up for the Imagination Library. They now have it in Canada. They have it in Australia. They have it in the UK. Millions of kids have read millions of more books than they ever would have if Dolly Parton had not started that. That's an incredible legacy. Let me play cut 27 here for all of you, so that we can hear exactly what Abdul El-Sayed is saying, and then we'll break that down for you on the backside. Listen.
10: I'm grateful to have grown up in a community where I got so much exposure and empowerment from the Jewish community. I'm so grateful. Judaism and the Jewish people are a light unto the world. Incredible contributions to our society, our culture, a beautiful faith that rhymes with so much of my own. And so, you know, we're going to continue to have that conversation. And so far as there are disagreements about foreign policy, my hope is that folks understand where those disagreements align, and also understand that that does not come at the cost of Jewish safety. He's been one person with whom I've had a conversation among so many leaders in the Jewish community who've opened their arms to me and been willing to have a really, really good conversation. I'm looking forward to continuing those conversations.
1: It is impossible to have that opinion and have been on the stage with Hassan Piker campaigning with him. I think that Arab Muslim voters know that he is lying to you about this, that he does not believe that. And so this is the line he's trying to walk. We'll talk about it when we come back.
11: 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Playing Buck, just preset them on the iHeart app.
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1: Anti-Semitism is continuing to rise around the world every day, and the Jewish people continue to pay the price, from growing threats against members of the Jewish community to acts of violence, harassment, and intimidation. 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
0: How are you pleading the fifth?
19: Yeah, because we don't know what you're pleading the fifth to. Right?
0: What is the part to apply to?
19: And that's what I'm saying. That's what I was actually trying to say. Like, you don't even have something that you need to plead the fifth to because there's no crime.
0: I gave the example earlier. If Tug Cowart had run, let's say, a Ponzi scheme and was federally prosecuted, if he went in front of any sort of congressional hearing and was asked about that Ponzi scheme, he cannot plead the fifth if he received a presidential pardon for it. He has to be forthcoming with the information that pardon applied to. So he is actually in a situation where he's pleading the fifth. So it causes a conundrum of like, what was your pardon for?
19: Yeah, what are you pleading the fifth for if there's no crime?
0: If there's no crime, if your pardon is so large that you would be compelled to talk about whatever they're asking, but you are basically acting like your pardon doesn't apply to any of it because you're pleading the fifth.
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9: In 1980, more than a third of vehicles built for the U.S. market had manual transmissions. By 2025, that number had fallen to just 0.6%, with only a couple dozen models still offering stick shifts, as many drivers don't want to shift anymore. Automatics are also faster and easier in traffic. Volkswagen has said after this year that it's killing the stick shift for North America. Other companies like Honda and BMW have also scaled back on manuals, though with some auto enthusiasts demanding it. Toyota is one of the companies fighting to keep the stick shift alive with cars like the GR Corolla. About 70% of those vehicles sold last year were manuals. Same for the Mazda Miata. And 90% of Subaru BRZs sold were stick. Porsche is also adding a manual back to the 911 Carrera S for North America because of customer demand. That's Fox Wheels. I'm Jeff Manasso, Fox News.
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1: Welcome back in here to Clay and Buck. So, we have some things going on, my friends. It's always the case, I suppose. But we've got more on the... Yes, sir.
2: Well, we played the Abdul El-Sayed lying as we were going to break, and that was Dolly Parton bringing us back in. We'll talk about her as well. But I do think what we were saying earlier, this guy is selling himself, Buck, as someone that is not true at all. Here is the question for you, and I do think this is a question for all of our Michiganders in particular. What are Jewish voters in Michigan gonna do? Because if you, and you've got a take, and I'm curious, I know what Buck's take is gonna be, but I am curious for those of you that are in Michigan, you might be Jewish and listening to us right now, what are conversations like? I would love to know inside of that Oakland County, that Wayne County area, because this is one of the few places, Buck, where there is both a really large Jewish population and a really large Arab population in a swing state, right? In a place where Democrat or Republican is being won. Your take is, what is the Jewish voter going to do?
1: What they have done in previous elections. 40% of Jewish voters in Michigan would be right at home, and some of them probably are right now listening to this show. 40% of them, Republican, Trump voters, so a little less than half in Michigan. 60% vote Democrat.
2: So you think you're going to Abdul El-Sayed, they're showing up, they're pushing the Abdul El-Sayed button in the same numbers that they would have for Alyssa Slotkin, who won in 2024. There will be not a variation, really, in the Jewish Senate vote for 2024 versus 2026.
1: Yes, because Bernie Sanders is going to go on the campaign trail for Abdul El-Sayed, among others, and say... it's okay. All that other stuff, we can figure that out later. Let's keep the power in the family, so to speak. Let's keep a Democrat vote here against the Trump administration. Do we?
2: I'm just looking at the phone lines because I want to open them up. 800-282-2882. All right, Buck. I am more optimistic than you. I think that there are conversations in the Jewish community, and I want it just in Michigan. Right? Because you guys are the ones that are going to be deciding in what is basically a 50-50 toss-up race. If Jewish voters break 50-50 for Rogers and El-Sayed, Mike Rogers will win this race. That's how close I think it's going to be. If this election is 50-50, if 50% of Jewish votes, Jewish voters vote Republican, I think Buck's probably right. It's probably 40-60 in 2024. If 10% of Jewish voters will change the way they vote, by the way, you don't have to change the way you vote for governor. You don't have to change the way you vote for congressman. But in this particular case, there is a guy on the ballot who I think hates Jewish people. Mike Rogers came on this program and said Abdul El-Sayed hates Jewish people.
1: That is, yes, that is a thing that happened. But I think that they're going to be told that that's not true. Abdul El-Sayed is going to go around and say that's
2: not true. We agree that he's lying, right? And the Arab people all know that he's lying.
1: Yeah. But he's going to say it's about Zionism and Israel. American Jews are great. I love American Jews. But I'll say all the things that he's supposed to say and everything else. But I really don't see much of a shift. I mean, Clay, the shift in 24, even after what we saw with the shift in 24 compared to 2020 was not what people thought it might be.
2: Let me explain that in some way. Kamala is married to a dorky Jewish guy. So Kamala saying, hey, I also think the craziness on the left as it pertains to Israel had not surged as much in 24. I think it's grown since. But Kamala could legitimately say, if you're a Democrat voting Jewish person, you could legitimately look at Kamala and say, she can't hate Jewish people. She's married to a Jewish lawyer. I don't know that Abdul El-Sayed can finagle that in the same way.
1: But they can make the bargain in their mind. He'll vote with the things that I want, and he's going to be a Democrat who is he's going to be a junior senator. He's going to be a Democrat who comes in and is going to have to play ball the way I want it to. I mean, Clay, October 7th, 2023 happens.
2: Yep.
1: Every lunatic. We were on the show together. Remember, we were basically breaking the story live here for the American audience because of the time change. And every lunatic who was saying either some version of Israel got what it deserved. And people said this, as you know, this is not
2: immediately, including Mom Donnie's wife, who posted a social media post. Remember all the people who were celebrating, the people who flew in on the paragliders?
1: This is like people, there were people cheering 9/11 right after it happened. I know there was this controversy of whether Trump like saw them cheering somewhere. There were people. I know people because of what I used to do in Middle Eastern countries where there was a lot of cheering going on in different places right as September 11th was happening slash being announced on the news. So that's not a, you know, that's a real thing. There was dancing, you know, there was dancing on the streets in, and actually in the West Bank and Gaza, by the way, of all places. What a shock. And then after October 7th, I just bring it up because you have a period where everybody who is saying horrible things about October, everyone who rushes to the defense of Israel and the defense of civilization and the defense of humanity after that attack is right of center, essentially. Center to center right. Everybody who is saying disgusting, just the worst stuff imaginable while people, their relatives have been kidnapped and the rapes and the tortures and the murders, all the things that we know happened on October 7th, they're all Democrats. And the 2024 election, you still had a majority of Jews vote for the Democrat over the Republican. I don't know how much more of a signal you can get. By the way, my Jewish Republican friends, which I have a lot of them down here in South Florida, they are beside themselves with how they can't, how their liberal Jewish friends can't see reality here. Like they think they're the choir here.
2: Yeah. There you go. Proving how many Jewish friends you got. I do think again, Kamala married to a Jewish guy. It's easier to say, yeah, there's the crazy people in the party, but Chuck Schumer is still Senate minority leader. And you've got Bernie Sanders, to your point. You got J.B. Pritzker. You got John Ossoff. There's still a lot of Jewish Democrats, even though much of the Democrat Party has decided that they don't like Jewish
1: people. This is now I'm getting into kind of the growing up in New York, and there are Jewish Americans, Clay, for whom Judaism is much more of a cultural identification. And there are Jewish Americans for whom the religion of Judaism, and those Jews, you know, it's kind of like the Ben Shapiro Jews on the one hand and the Bernie Sanders Jews on the other, right? Like you have the Jews who are into Judaism and they tend to be right of center, Judeo-Christian values, share, you know, a lot of the sort of universal moral truths perspective. And then you have Jews on the left who are communists who will make common cause with the lunatic, what are they called? I was going to say not the five, the squad of the squad and these types. So there's this huge, gulf. And I don't think it really is going to change based on Abdul al-Sayed in terms of the voting patterns.
2: All right. We've got a poor, producer Greg is fielding loaded lines right now. I want Jewish voters in Michigan. That's what I'm asking for specifically. What are conversations like for you? We're going to take your calls. 800-282-282.
1: Wait, can I just throw in a VIP email real quick here? Just the VIP email?
2: Yeah.
1: VIP email from Bob in Wyoming. Congratulations. Your ego's insured. Graham's opponent will win the election. Telling the world she snubbed your program was effective and has ensured her loss. I would like a VIP email from Bob saying, oops. You can just say oops in the subject line because she won and we weren't insuring anything. We just said that we would invited her on the program, which we have to do, I might add. Under Trump's FCC, we have to invite her on. We invited her on. She didn't come. She doesn't have to come on. But I just think that's funny. How dare you, Clay? This is like Dewey wins in landslide. Wasn't that the old newspaper?
2: Oh, yeah.
1: Right?
2: I will say I guarantee you there is an email that came in at the exact same time making the exact opposite argument. I guarantee you we have gotten emails already today saying, Darlene Graham won today because you guys were too critical on her and people saw through you and they voted the other way. Result happens. And then the narrative to fit the result is immediately crafted and probably in our inboxes.
1: This is like during the Republican 2024 primary.
2: Oh yeah.
1: When we had, I felt like we were like Soviet soldiers being sent to fight the Nazis. But if you tried to go back to one side, you know, the officers would shoot you if you fled when you ran out. So you're just getting shot from both sides, actually. Because we were either too pro DeSantis or too pro Trump. Nobody was happy. Nobody was happy.
2: They also all said, which is very funny, I'll never vote for Trump. It reminds me, not to throw her under the bus, but it reminds me, every time my wife, has a bad shopping experience, she gets in the car and she says, I will never shop at Target, or I will never shop at insert retailer here. She ends up shopping back at the retailer again.
1: Oh yeah. I've experienced this too.
2: This also ties in with radio. You probably remember, Buck, the very first time you got an email from somebody, and or it could be a social media post, obviously, in this day and age. It's a good little pro tip for everybody out there that one day wants to grow up and do what we do. The people who say they will never listen again will email either agreeing or disagreeing with what you said probably within 2 days. But I remember the first time I was on radio and I got that email, I was like, wow, that seems really harsh. And I was like, but I don't really think that's likely. And people love to say, I have listened to you for years and you said blank and I will never listen again. And I was like, that's eventually what you get when you get old like us and you've been doing radio for a long time.
1: Although I do think people were outraged enough over us both agreeing, actually. So we really were out on a limb on this one together, that you don't need to pick people up from the airport anymore. That's just mean, you know, to make people pick you up.
2: Doesn't matter what the opinion is. They always come back. And by the way, circling this back around, we're going to take your calls. I appreciate everybody.
1: Let's get to the calls. So I didn't mean to divert from calls. Let's do that.
2: We'll get to those when we come back. I will say, I've also got an anecdote here from the Wall Street Journal of Abdul El-Sayed. I think his campaign just really doesn't connect with the average Michigander. We know the Mackinac thing, the football thing. The circumcision is the equivalent of getting your genitals removed. This guy is just wacky. He is not representative of Michigan, but I want to hear from Jewish voters in Michigan in particular. What are your private conversations like? You can stay anonymous if you feel like you need to. What are the conversations like? We're going to get to those next.
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7: 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Newborn to two-month-olds are adjusting to light and learning to focus. They take interest in objects very close to them. 2 to 4 months, the eyes are learning to work together and track a moving object. Watch for inward or outward turning eyes and delays in tracking moving objects. 5 to 8 months, your kiddos have developed 3D and color vision. Watch for reaching, recognizing, and recalling an object from across the room. 9 to 12 months, babies should be judging distance very well. And from 2 to 6 years, they should have normal vision milestones, like enhanced hand-eye coordination, ability to read an eye chart, letter and object recognition, improved visual memory, and advanced reading skills. For more health news, go to foxnewshealth.com. 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
8: It's Fox Wheels.
9: In 1980, more than a third of vehicles built for the U.S. market had manual transmissions. By 2025, that number had fallen to just 0.6%, with only a couple dozen models still offering stick shifts, as many drivers don't want to shift anymore. Automatics are also faster and easier in traffic. Volkswagen has said after this year that it's killing the stick shift for North America. Other companies like Honda and BMW have also scaled back on manuals, though with some auto enthusiasts demanding it. Toyota is one of the companies fighting to keep the stick shift alive with cars like the GR Corolla. About 70% of those vehicles sold last year were manuals. Same for the Mazda Miata. And 90% of Subaru BRZs sold were stick. Porsche is also adding a manual back to the 911 Carrera S for North America because of customer demand. That's Fox Wheels. I'm Jeff Manasso, Fox News.

0: Welcome back in. I'm going to get to your calls. 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Ken in Michigan, fire away.
1: Okay. Now, speaking as a Christian, also former Sunday school teacher, one of the things that I had done is extensive studying on the teachings of Islam and the history of Islam, and this is not just a Jewish problem. When you have a group of people who are taught as a basic teaching, death to the non-believer, death to the infidel, that's a big problem.
0: Yeah, I agree. Thank you. Thank you for the call, Ken. I asked specifically for Jewish callers so we could hear inside Jewish conversations. I appreciate the fact that you are right about a lot of what you are saying. Let me see here. Dan in Southfield, Michigan, what are you hearing? What are you seeing in the Jewish community?
2: So I can say with absolute certainty that the Jewish community within Southfield is very concerned with Abdul Said's, candidacy.
0: What kind of conversations are happening? And for people who don't know Michigan, Southfield, I know it. My wife is from the Detroit area, so I know all these communities. Describe Southfield and its proximity to Dearborn, which is the Arab base.
2: Right. So ironically enough, I actually got married in Detroit, and it was actually in Dearborn where I got married. So I'm very familiar with the area. Southfield is primarily is very, very Jewish community, and the people I speak to there are extremely concerned. First of all, most of them are Republicans, and they want Mike Rogers in general because of his philosophies, but they're also very concerned regarding Mr. Said and his...
0: And I are having this debate. Do you think Jewish voters are going to change their votes based on Abdul El-Sayed being the nominee?
2: I have not spoken to one Jewish voter who's going to support El-Sayed.
0: Okay, well... That helps, but you also said you knew a lot of Republicans. We got a bunch of people who still, I want to hear, again, the test. Can you pass the test? What do they do? He understood the assignment. That's the new phrase that's very popular with the kids. Can you understand the assignment? Jewish voters, what are conversations like? Take us into your world. This is a battleground race. Abdul El-Sayed hates Jewish people. Are Jewish people going to take note and not vote for him, or are they going to continue to be Democrat loyalist? 877-282-2882 is the phone number. Call us, 877-282-2882. Buck, also, 800-282-2882. They should both work, by the way. When we come back, more craziness coming out of the WNBA plus Dolly Parton.
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9: 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Newborn to two-month-olds are adjusting to light and learning to focus. They take interest in objects very close to them. 2 to 4 months, the eyes are learning to work together and track a moving object. Watch for inward or outward turning eyes and delays in tracking moving objects. 5 to 8 months, your kiddos have developed 3D and color vision. Watch for reaching, recognizing, and recalling an object from across the room. 9 to 12 months, babies should be judging distance very well. And from 2 to 6 years, they should have normal vision milestones like enhanced hand-eye coordination, ability to read an eye chart, letter and object recognition, improved visual memory, and advanced reading skills. For more health news, go to foxnewshealth.com. 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
12: Intensifying the search. I'm Carmen Roberts, Fox News. Rescue crews are working harder to find more than 3,000 people missing from Wednesday's catastrophic floods in Nepal and Tibet. And the U.S. State Department has given us an update on the vast majority of Americans missing.
13: State Department spokesman Tommy Pigott on ABC's This Week said the U.S. is in regular contact with officials in Nepal about how best to lend aid. For now, the fate of the Americans that remain missing is largely unknown.
14: We are currently unaware of any U.S. citizen deaths at this time. The highest priority, getting accurate information from the region, a hard region to reach at the best of times, made even more so by the devastation and the remoteness that we see.
13: Last week's flash flooding disaster has reportedly left hundreds dead in the region with thousands more still missing. A resident of the area described the devastation, saying nothing is left. Grinnell Scott, Fox News.
12: Iranian officials are calling for Muslim countries to unite against their real enemy as the U.S. keeps up economic pressure on Tehran. Fox's Trey Yingst has more from Tel Aviv.
15: Iranian officials are now reacting publicly to the new U.S. economic pressure against their country. Iran's Supreme Leader Mujtaba Khamenei released a rare statement over the weekend urging more domestic production and less reliance on the U.S. dollar. This comes as the U.S. naval blockade remains in full effect. U.S. Central Command says as of August 28th, CENTCOM forces have redirected 82 commercial vessels, disabled 3, and boarded 2 to ensure compliance. Secretary of War Pete Hegseth indicated the U.S. military remains ready and alert should the Iranians try to disrupt these U.S. economic efforts near the Strait of Hormuz.
12: And this as Iran maintains it still controls the strait. 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
12: The Massachusetts jury in the trial of Lindsay Clancy for the murders of her three children returns from a weekend break tomorrow to resume deliberations.
27: The jury's now been deliberating for about 10 and a half hours. It's comprised of 9 women and 3 men. There are 6 additional alternates, and their ages are between 20 and 70. One thing they'll be considering tomorrow is the burden of proof for the insanity defense. In some jurisdictions, the burden is on the defense to prove insanity, but that's not the case in Massachusetts.
12: Fox's Nate Foy in Plymouth. And prosecutors argue Clancy planned the killings while her defense maintains that she was in a state of postpartum psychosis. Retirees are flocking to a coastal getaway, but that paradise is starting to feel the pressure.
28: Retirees are moving to Delaware's coastal Sussex County, but the growth is putting stress on local services. The county has added about 40,000 residents since 2020, with population growth roughly 5 times the national average. Delaware's beaches, lower property taxes, no sales tax, and no estate tax are attracting retirees from higher tax states like New York and New Jersey. But schools, healthcare, roads, and local businesses are struggling to keep up. One resident says he waited 9 months for a colonoscopy and 18 months for a dental appointment. Angelo Bavaro, Fox News.
12: And NASA reaches for the stars with a $4 billion space observatory launched into orbit today.
29: 3, 2, 1, ignition, and liftoff. Go Falcon Heavy and go Roman Space Telescope.
12: The new telescope blasted off from Kennedy Space Center in Florida aboard a SpaceX rocket. And this is NASA prepares to say goodbye to its Swift Space Telescope, which is expected to burn up in the atmosphere later this year. But NASA still has eyes on the universe. It has both the Hubble and James Webb Space Telescope still exploring the cosmos. I'm Carmen Roberts. This is Fox News.
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0: Listen as Clay Travis and Buck Sexton recap another week of exposing hypocrisy and fight to protect our freedom. 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Sound off.
1: Welcome back in, Clay and Buck. Hour number two, Wednesday edition of the program. We appreciate all of you hanging out with us as we are rolling through the program here. We've been talking about Darlene Graham gets the win over Ralph Norman, 52-48. We're going to take your calls. We're talking about Abdul El-Sayed. I've got a quote here that I wanted to share on trucks that I read in the Wall Street Journal yesterday, I believe, that I think kind of gets to the essence here. Dolly Parton passing yesterday at the age of 80, just down the road from me here in Nashville. Enos Kanter, Freedom banned. Charles Barkley's got to take. Meta with a big tech settlement. We got a ton of different stories that we are chasing. Just off the top, Buck, before I hit some of this discussion point beyond there, Darlene Graham beats Ralph Norman 52-48. Donald Trump doesn't endorse at all. He sits out this race, says South Carolinians should be able to pick their next senator. I'm not going to weigh in, as he sometimes does. What's the outcome of this race in your mind? You want me to give you my take first?
2: Oh, I think without the Trump endorsement, she would lose for sure. I think she would have lost probably by double digits.
1: I say that Ralph Norman wins 55-45 at worst. He wins by double digits if Trump doesn't weigh in. So we sometimes ask, what is the impact of a Trump endorsement? In this race in particular, I think Darlene Graham loses by double digits if Trump sits it out. He said she's my pick, and she is now going to be, she is the senator, filling out the rest of this term, but she'll be on the ballot in November. I would expect her to win. And South Carolina, she's going to be the governor for the next 6 years. I would say this. She's going to need a lot of people to tell her what to do. And that's the choice South Carolina made. They said, hey, her last name is Graham. We like Lindsey Graham enough. President Trump said she's the pick. And as a result, you have a senator that, frankly, I don't think is able to do the job. And so is going to need a staff to tell her what to do. Now, Buck, I've told you this story before. On Capitol Hill, I have seen it regularly occur where senators or congressmen get on the phone with their staff and say, there's a vote coming up. I have no idea what to do. And they tell him or her, hey, just vote the way that this other person in your party is going to vote. That's your instruction. There are a lot of people in politics that have no idea what they're doing. So unfortunately, Darlene Graham has got a lot of company there. I wanted to read this quote for you about Abdul El-Sayed. This is from the Wall Street Journal yesterday. Earlier in the month, I'm reading from a column by William McGurn that was in yesterday's print edition of the Wall Street Journal. Earlier in the month, Mike Rogers released a video of himself tooling around Michigan in a cherry red vintage Ford pickup truck. A staffer for the El-Sayed campaign posted on X, Mike Rogers' campaign has the aesthetics of a 1960s white flight suburb and a KKK cross burning. This is a staffer for El-Sayed. Mike Rogers in Car Country posted a video of himself, again, in a cherry red vintage Ford pickup truck. Buck, a Ford pickup truck is probably the most popular vehicle in all of Michigan. The Ford F-150 may be the most popular vehicle in all of America in general. This guy, Abdul El-Sayed, as a famous rap song once said, he's not like us. And I do think that Michiganders, regardless of background, are being sold a bill of goods by Abdul El-Sayed. Now, we got some people who want to weigh in here. Mark in Livonia, Michigan, Jewish, and wants to weigh in on what he is hearing. What's the conversation like in the Jewish community in Livonia from your experience, Mark?
3: Well, I would say that at least 70% of the Jewish population here doesn't like him. But then, you know, I would say that, let's just say 95% of Democrats always vote Democrat, and maybe 90% Republican, and then there's at 15%. But there's one thing that I, you know, because my wife is Jewish, I'm not.
1: Okay.
3: And her family members are. So, but anyway, here's one thing. Nobody covers it. I couldn't understand it in any of the news media, and I tried to hit all of it. He said that billionaires don't work. They just take their billions to make more billions. Do you remember that at all? That's what he said.
1: I mean, that's like Democrat orthodoxy.
2: That's called the Tuesday for El Sayed and his ilk.
3: Okay, so the Ford Motor Company here, along with the other billionaires that have saved Detroit and Michigan, because without them, it would be nothing here. The Ford Motor Company invested $12 billion in the EVs because they were kind of pushed into it by the Biden administration. And then nobody was really buying them. I think it's only 10 or 13% of their vehicles and they spend all this money and then they just scrapped it. I mean, they're still making them, but they, you know, it's not a big deal. But, you know, the Ford Motor Company spent $1 billion on the train station.
1: Yeah.
3: The Illich family spent almost $1 billion on the Fox Theater, which there's only four of them in the world. You could put that right up to Royal Albert Hall in England. Okay, without that, the riverfront, all this stuff, it's just incredible.
1: I think so that's a really good.
3: Opens up a pizzeria, one pizzeria, I think in the 50s. And that's the Illich family. And now he's in 20 different countries. And all the people that they, you know, employ and all. So all this billionaires don't pay their fair share. Any politician that says that shouldn't even wash the bathroom in the White House.
1: Thank you for the argument. Detroit is a great example. I'm glad he brought this up, Buck. The Gilbert family, Dan Gilbert, who I believe owns the Quicken Loans, they have basically rebuilt huge swaths of downtown Detroit. As he mentioned, the Illich family, they built a brand new arena. They've done everything. The Ford family, if you go to downtown Detroit now, and I realize a lot of people haven't been, and certainly the popular perception of Detroit is not positive.
2: I did watch the RoboCop movies growing up, so that was rough for Detroit.
1: Downtown Detroit now compared to 20 years ago when I started going to downtown Detroit when I was dating my wife, it is a billion times better, and it's directly connected to all of these billionaires in Michigan saying, let's fix this area. I think it's a great call.
2: So if you're talking about what people are doing who are billionaires, and how they're helping people. First of all, there's the productivity of the things. I do think at some level, also Clay, we've been having a very honest conversation, an important conversation about data centers. And I would note, I give our friend Jesse Kelly credit for this. I've seen some others saying it, but he just came out and said it. You know, if you're building a data center somewhere for Google, if you're going to do this out somewhere that, you know, maybe Google, it feels like it's a little bit intrusive to some of the locals, meet with the locals, be like, hey guys, we promise you it's not going to, you know, mess up your quality of life because we'll address A, B, and C. And what do you need? You want a brand new school and a brand new sports stadium to go with it? You need to the point about revitalizing downtown Detroit. Like there are ways that these companies can make it worth the while. I mean, we had a guy calling yesterday. He's like, I got a lot of land. I would love a data center.
1: Yeah.
2: There should be a pretty, they've just been really bad at the data center people thought, let's just stay low key on this and just sort of do it because we don't want to ruffle feathers. I think it's probably now because it's become a big issue, a better approach to say, hey, if we're going to come into the community, here are the jobs we're bringing, here are the benefits we're bringing. And also what can we do to show that we want to be a helpful member of this community and not just provide the AI so that we can keep like, the drone swarms from China from destroying all of Taiwan and then destroying the global economy with it because of our semiconductor needs there. That's, you know, that's a big jump there, but you got what I'm saying? Elon Musk's companies, Clay, wild, what do you think all of them together? What would you guess the employment of people for companies that Elon Musk effectively built all from scratch?
1: I think it's like 250,000, 225,000, something like that. What's the number?
2: The number that I got off of AI was 165,000, I think, is okay. The estimate. But, okay, whatever, 165,000 people.
1: That would not be...

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1: Let's just tell both sides of the story. Let's just be honest. And that's what I think is so frustrating about, there's this inherent hypocrisy with Democrats. They'll trash all of the productivity and all the good things, not just of capitalism and free markets to the degree that they even exist in this country. We should have freer markets, but Clay, they'll then tear down the concept of rich people, but they'll take checks from all these extremely rich people so that they can buy ad time in Michigan to talk about how much they want to tear down rich people.
2: Yeah.
1: You know what I mean? They play this game. You know, they'll love that Soros money. They love those Soros billions just flowing and flowing to all these. And now it's little mini me Soros, the younger one, you know, funding all these NGOs and doing all this stuff. And they pretend like they're somehow above the money that they are all absolutely indulging in for their own political purposes. So I like us to have the honest conversations here and look at things in their totality, whether it's data centers, billionaires, or anything else, or Michigan and what you're saying about the downtown, by the way, and what billionaires have done there. And I just thought that was a really interesting call. So it got me down that whole pathway.
2: No, it's good. Let's get one more, in Michigan here, before we go to break. Phil in Southfield, Michigan, fire away.
3: Yeah. Hi. How you doing? Great show, by the way. So I have a lot of, contacts, and I'm part of the Orthodox community in Southfield. And from what I'm able to understand, the problem hasn't really been that people like El Sayed. They don't, and they're somewhat afraid of him. But the problem has always been voter turnout. In the Orthodox community in particular, there's sort of a little bit of an attitude that, you know, God's in control, and therefore, you know, how we vote doesn't matter. God runs the world. And so voting really doesn't have much to do with anything. Unfortunately, that's a prevailing attitude amongst a lot of the Orthodox in Southfield. There has been an effort to change that. We had a lot of door knockers from the Jewish community trying to get people to come out and vote, knowing that they would not be voting for an El Sayed, you know. So it's just a matter of turnout I think that could really make a difference.
2: Yeah, thank you. I mean, certainly we've seen this. This was what Scott Pressler was trying to do in Pennsylvania to such an extent, Buck, was he was going out and trying to get the Amish people to register to vote because so many Amish people traditionally are not going to vote. And it won't surprise you. Amish people tend to be pretty conservative, as does the Orthodox Jewish community. You were talking about, Buck, last hour, the Jewish community in I went to GW, which I think has almost the highest Jewish population of any university almost in the country that's not a Jewish university. And most of those individuals at GW are Jewish, but Jewish in culture, not in religion. And there's a big difference there that a lot of people don't spend a great deal of time on.
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5: I'm Michelle Polino. The country world is reacting to the death of Dolly Parton. The legendary country singer, philanthropist, actress, playwright, and author died Tuesday in Nashville at 80 years old. Reba McEntire posted on her Instagram, writing in part, "Dolly, thank you for all the wonderful things you did for us on earth. Your love, your music, and you gave so much with your huge, huge heart." Ending it, "I will always love you, Reba." Keith Urban posted to his Instagram story writing, "Heartbroken today, Dolly Parton," and adding, "I have no words right now." Blake Shelton said, "Being with Parton was like being with the funniest, most loving, most caring, and closest member of your family." Casey Musgraves wrote in part that the world feels a lot less sparkly all of a sudden. President Trump wrote on Truth Social that Parton was one of the greatest country singers and far beyond ever, and said he'll lower the American flag in her honor. That's Fox Country on Fox News.
6: 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It's a time to promote back-to-school well check exams and vision screenings for young children. The American Administration of Ophthalmology offers guidance in the importance of child's eye health. Newborn to two-month-olds are adjusting to light and learning to focus. They take interest in objects very close to them. 2 to 4 months, the eyes are learning to work together and track a moving object. Watch for inward or outward turning eyes and delays in tracking moving objects. 5 to 8 months, your kiddos have developed 3D and color vision. Watch for reaching, recognizing, and recalling an object from across the room. 9 to 12 months, babies should be judging distance very well. And from 2 to 6 years, they should have normal vision milestones like enhanced hand-eye coordination, ability to read an eye chart, letter and object recognition, improved visual memory, and advanced reading skills. For more health news, go to foxnewshealth.com. House Call for Health, I'm Anna Eliopoulos, Fox News.

0: Welcome back in to Clay and Buck. So we, obviously, Dolly Parton in memoriam. I'm playing old Dolly Parton coming in there. We have calls. We have a lot. I think our friend Carol Markowitz is going to join us, by the way, Clay. She's back. I'm not trying to blow up any spots here. The Markowitz family does like some of the best family travel. I mean, they go to all the cool places. I don't even know what the places are. I see the photos on Instagram. I'm like, oh, that place looks really beautiful. But she is back from her travels with her husband and three kids. And, she will be joining us to talk about this issue in Michigan, among other things. I also, Clay, want to ask her about the, Lindsey Clancy case, which is still getting a lot of attention. Here we go. VIP email from Bob in Oakland County, Michigan. Rogers has no chance. As Oakland County goes, so goes Michigan. Oakland County is not the same Oakland your wife grew up in, referring to Clay. I'm a 40-plus year Oakland County business owner. It is lost. Michigan Jews and UAW auto workers, active and retired, will never vote for a Republican. Trump was an anomaly. Wow.
1: I mean, I understand that there is a great deal of pessimism. What I would say in general is Mike Rogers lost by 15,000 votes. He lost by less than 1%. That means if 7,500 people had changed their mind on election day, he would be the senator right now. So again, I have faith that this is a winnable race, but it's going to require there to be a new coalition of voters built. And one of the challenges that exists in general is a huge percentage, it's probably 95%, of voters pay no attention to candidate quality at all and just vote brand. They're team Democrat, they're team Republican.
0: Jeff Johnson, the name you know.
1: That's right. Darlene Graham. My brother was a senator. You should vote for me. It worked.
0: Yep.
1: You got us.
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0: Less than a year after returning from his final tour, William lost his life to T-cell lymphoma. 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
8: U.S. military recruitment is up. In 2025, the U.S. saw the highest military recruiting numbers in 15 years across five branches, Army, Navy, Marine Corps, Air Force, and Space Force. That momentum is continuing into 2026. So far, every branch has exceeded its recruitment goals through at least April of this year. In fact, the U.S. Army says it has already met its 2026 recruiting goals 4 months early, with more than 61,500 future soldiers signing contracts. 21-year-old Jessica Sigchi from New York signed up for the Army.
9: I'm the youngest siblings out of nine siblings, and first one to graduate college recently, first one to join the Army, and eventually first one to join NYPD.
8: Army Lieutenant Colonel Oliver Karp leads recruitment in New York City.
10: The Army is going to give you financial benefits that aren't available to the general public. They're going to do everything they can to support you from the time you enter until the time that you retire.
8: With Military Matters, Brian Yenis, Fox News.
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12: To the left of Kennesaw on a map, if that helps.
13: To the left of Kennesaw, okay.
12: Would that be west of Kennesaw, you're trying to tell me?
13: This way I'm pointing.
12: Okay,
13: so.
12: This way that I'm pointing.
14: East and west is very difficult for people these days. It's to the left of Kennesaw.
12: Have you ever...
14: You mean to the west?
12: Yeah. Have you ever looked at a map before? Oh, man. It's to the left of Kennesaw.
14: Can't tell you how many times I've said that to my wife. Just go south on 400, yeah. Exit, and head east. And she's like, what do you mean?
12: Exactly.
13: Tell her to turn right next time.
12: That's right.
13: And she'll know exactly.
14: No, that would not be to the right when you're heading south.
12: No. Fine, just let it go. I won't embarrass him anymore, man. It's not time to file on the child. You know? Sorry, man. You'll get it. You'll get it. You'll get it. It's fine. Go home and tell your daddy.
14: I turned right like you said. No, you didn't.
12: But, go home and tell your daddy you don't know how to read that. And then tell me how to change a tire. And he's going to feel like the biggest disappointment ever.
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16: I'm Michelle Polino. The country world is reacting to the death of Dolly Parton. The legendary country singer, philanthropist, actress, playwright, and author died Tuesday in Nashville at 80 years old. Reba McEntire posted on her Instagram, writing in part, "Dolly, thank you for all the wonderful things you did for us on earth. Your love, your music, and you gave so much with your huge, huge heart." Ending it, "I will always love you, Reba." Keith Urban posted to his Instagram story writing, "Heartbroken today, Dolly Parton," and adding, "I have no words right now." Blake Shelton said, "Being with Parton was like being with the funniest, most loving, most caring, and closest member of your family." Casey Musgraves wrote in part that the world feels a lot less sparkly all of a sudden. President Trump wrote on Truth Social that Parton was one of the greatest country singers and far beyond ever, and said he'll lower the American flag in her honor. That's Fox Country on Fox News.
14: We're the majority. This is a center-right country. 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
1: That's quite the music for our friend Carol Markowitz. We'll bring her in a sec.
2: Quite an intro.
1: 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All right, we got a lot to get into with you, Carol. But before we ask you why Jewish people are voting for people who hate Jewish people, which we will get to in a moment, I want to ask you about this crazy Lindsey Clancy case. Everyone is talking about, and for the men out there that say, nobody's talking about this case, every woman on the planet is talking about this case. I understand that some men may not be paying attention to it, but when I look on television, it's always up on CNN, Fox News, MSNBC. What is going on here, Carol, and why do so many highly educated women seem to be making choices in who they decide to support that is just downright crazy to a lot of us?
3: It's a really huge issue. And I think the fact that women have gotten a pass for so long for this kind of crazy behavior needs to end here. It's not just that they're standing outside of a courtroom of a woman who murdered her three children and saying that they understand her. They're also standing outside of Luigi Mangione's courtroom,
1: yes,
3: saying that they understand him murdering somebody that he didn't know and had no effect on his life, and saying that he needs to be freed. They're also accusing, you know, Erica Kirk of having something to do with her husband's murder because Candace Owens told them so. There's a real problem with women being too online and falling in love with these conspiracy theories or with really dark forces online. And I think it needs to be a priority in fixing.
2: What is it with, though, I've seen Carol, and by the way, welcome back. I was telling everybody about, if you want to, give us some of your favorite destinations of the Markowitz travel schedule. I really like living the life over there. Every time I see you guys, everyone's just got like a drink with fruit in it and a beautiful backdrop. But sorry, back to a very different subject matter.
3: Yeah.
2: It was a bit of a digression. You see these women, I'll just give you an example. I saw a woman on TikTok this morning. And again, is she real? Meaning, she's a real person, but is she, you know, on, says she was a medical doctor, claims and her bio and all this, and seems to be, you know, on first glance, at least true. She's saying how, you know, we all support you, Lindsay, because we've all been there and we've all had like moments like this where we've, and I'm sitting here, I'm like, that cannot be true, right? Why are people going along with this? Like, what is the benefit they get from pretending that this woman didn't do, I think, the most awful thing a human being could possibly do, truly?
3: Right. It's so bizarre because, look, everybody acknowledges the early years are so hard when you have more than one baby, when you have one, it's very difficult. Those years where it's hard to, like, reason with your children are the most difficult years, I would say. And so, of course, it makes sense that women are struggling during that time. But to say that they understand the impulse to kill their children is so sickening. It's like, I mean, I understand the impulse to yell at your children. That's about where it would end with me. And I don't understand that they consider it acceptable. And I think about the opposite. If it was a man who had murdered his children and men were standing outside the courtroom being like, bro, I get it. What would the conversation be? It wouldn't be like, oh, you know, we really need to understand these men better. We need to understand what they're going through better. No, we'd be like, these people are crazy and we can't be listening to them.
1: Amen. All right, let's go to Jewish voters.
3: Yeah. Oh, guys.
1: So we were just taking calls from Michigan Jewish people because I was curious, yeah. Abdul El-Sayed. But we've kind of had an Abdul El-Sayed test case already with Mamdani in New York City, who I think it's clear isn't particularly fond of Jewish people himself. His wife has basically said she hates Jewish people. She celebrated October 7th. What is going on here, Carol? Are Jewish voters changing their minds? What do you think the conversations are like? What would you tell Mike Rogers if he's trying to get to 50-50 in Michigan when it comes to Jewish voters?
3: It's so tough. I mean, liberal Jews, bane of my existence, guys, like really lifelong don't understand how Jews were ever liberals. I, as you know, was born in the Soviet Union. Soviet Jews who came to America are a very, very conservative bunch. I mean, the Vindman brothers notwithstanding. But in general, conservative, very conservative community. So we all didn't understand why Jews who had been in America for generations were liberal. And the thing is that they are just in a safety and security that they've never had challenged until now. And I have to say, I have seen movement in the Jewish vote. I did a deep dive into the numbers that Trump got in 2024 among the Jewish vote, and I think he got around 45% ultimately, even though a lot of the exit polls had some insane, you know, Kamala got 70% nonsense. It's still nowhere near enough, but it's a giant jump. And you see it in Florida too. Jews in Florida are voting for Republicans at much higher rates than ever before. So I'm not hopeful necessarily, but it's also important to understand that a lot of these people who say that they're Jewish, they're, you know, they might have a relative who was Jewish three generations ago, and they say that just to get their kind of comment noticed. Oh, I'm Jewish, but yet I support somebody who hates Jews. That kind of thing goes viral fast, and everybody wants to go viral.
2: Yes, it is true that a lot of people, I think, Carol, deploy that as a credential so that they not only get to have more of a voice in this, but also can play a victim card when they choose to, right? It's like, my people have been so oppressed. It's like, really, like, you know, wealthy guy from the Upper West Side who has never been to Temple? Like, I feel like you're doing okay. But, you know, it all depends on how they're feeling in that moment. And I think that on this issue of Michigan specifically, the Democrat Party is going to try to run this. They've been doing it for a while, right? This game of there's room for as many Muslim Democrat voters in the Democrat Party as possible. And liberal Jews are going to be a backbone of the Democrat Party. And they're just going to do an enemy of my enemy is my friend thing with Republicans, I guess.
3: Right. I just don't think that's going to work. Not this time, not post October 7th. Is there some number of liberal Jews who will just never switch over? Of course. And, you know, Buck, you and I know a lot of those kinds of people in New York. They exist. They absolutely do. But so many others have had their eyes open. I've heard from so many Jews and so many friends of mine that I know that have really turned since October 7th. It really did have an effect on a lot of people. I'd love to see the numbers be far higher, but I don't think that this, don't worry, just stay with us and we'll keep supporting people who hate you, but don't worry, we don't hate you. I'm not sure that's going to work for Democrats this time around.
1: Buck is pessimistic for the midterms. I am somewhat optimistic, and let me explain. My optimism is to a large degree because I think we've underrated what the impacts of redistricting are going to be in Florida, for instance. I know in Tennessee, one Memphis area district is going to go back to the Republicans. There's only going to be around 20, it appears, actually contestable House district races. And so, you know, if you split those 10-10, then Republicans would control. I think even if it were 12-8, I think Democrats need to get to 14 is the math I've seen on those 20. And then in the Senate, we've got a lot of battlegrounds. We'll see how it plays out. Are you optimistic or do you think we're going to see a blue tsunami, a blue tide, whatever you would use as your metaphorical device?
3: Somewhere somewhere between you guys, I guess. I think that Republicans hold the Senate and lose the House. You're right, though, that the redistricting is going to make some serious difference this time. The thing is that Democrats aren't fully stupid, so they're running more moderate Democrats in areas that have been redistricted. So it is still going to be an uphill battle. Even in places like Florida, I think you're going to see more moderate Democrats in those districts. The thing is, they're still held down by, for example, the Florida U.S. Senate candidate, the one who beat Vindman, full-on communist. So are her coattails going to hurt Democrats in the state? They might. So we'll see what happens with that. But I think that Republicans are sort of on track to lose the House, and that could change because of the way Democrats are behaving at a national level. I think a lot of local candidates will suffer because of the Hassan Piker being attached to the Democratic brand and being all over the news saying all of his crazy things. I think that a lot of people will see that and be like, I'm not voting for the Democrats in this race. So we have a shot.
2: Carol, on to some other business, if I can. Was there anywhere that you went this summer that you would want to share with everybody as a great place to go, or anything you would? We just want to take everybody into the wonderful life of, we're going to do it like the guy who's doing Lifestyles of the Rich and Famous, Carol Markowitz on her giant yacht in the Aegean. But I know that didn't really happen. But anything you want to share about your summer or fun with the kids?
3: We went to Israel first time taking the kids. They had an amazing time. My history kid loved Jerusalem. My girl crazy youngest one loved Tel Aviv and the, you know, girls on the beach.
2: Yep.
3: My daughter also Tel Aviv. but you know, we also did.
2: Can I tell you, that was my experience too as a young single guy in Israel. I love the history stuff in Jerusalem and I love the parties in Tel Aviv.
1: What did it feel safe, by the way, Carol? I was there about a year, 18 months ago, something like that.
3: Yeah.
1: How did you feel with your family?
3: Completely, completely safe. We actually ran into Mike Huckabee in the airport on the way there. And
2: that's funny.
3: I was like, "You think it's going to be okay?" And he's like, "Yeah, it's going to be fine." So it felt completely safe. It was a real lull, you know, this summer in hostilities. So things felt really good. I also did this intense World War II trip with my middle son, which was super eye-opening, you know, going to places like Normandy and Munich and hearing about Dwight Eisenhower making the decision to invade on D-Day based on weather. I mean, I learned a lot.
2: Normandy, by the way, I haven't been.
1: Oh,
2: and that is top of my,
1: it is the best. I gotta tell you, I gotta echo this. If you are a history fan.
3: Yeah.
1: Going to Normandy. Did you take a private tour, Carol?
3: I did it through an organization called TPIF, and I was like a guest on their trip, and it's an amazing organization.
1: My wife set it up.
3: But it was very intense.
1: Yeah, I was blown away. We got off the train in Normandy. We had an American, I think he lives in France, but his dad was American, spoke English really well is what I'm trying to get to. So we weren't trying to have a difficulty. Spent the whole day with us. One of the coolest things I've ever done. You have to go to Normandy if you are at all interested in military history. It's still, Carol, what stood out to me about that trip is it still looks basically the same. It's all farmland as it did if you look at pictures back in 1944 when the invasion happened.
3: And like when you hear, oh, you know, Europeans hate Americans, I'm like, not in Normandy. They don't.
1: Yeah,
3: they're
1: that's
3: flying
1: for sure.
3: American flags. They're saying thank you. They understand what America did for them. And it felt good to be appreciated. Plus, Normandy's like beautiful, oyster sucking, gorgeous, you know, locale too. It's not just the history there. It's also this gorgeous part of France that I think gets kind of unmentioned.
2: Well, I think that sounds fantastic. And we still have to figure out a team trip here to go to Malta for my season.
3: Oh, yeah. I got
2: Malta,
3: the book you recommended about Malta.
2: Yeah.
1: Isn't everybody getting their passports in Malta, right? You can become a EU citizen. They'll sell it to you at Malta. Am I wrong about this, or is that happening?
2: I was just thinking of the Great Siege of Malta. I was not looking at this as like a way to evade taxes, but anyway.
1: I'm not saying it's a way to evade taxes. I think it's a way to get an EU passport and
2: accounts
1: to allow you to get everywhere. Although, if you have great tax avoidance strategies, I feel like those are useful for everybody.
2: Carol Markowitz, what are you doing on the show this week? Are you back? Did we take you off a vacation or are you working again?
3: No, I'm back. Mary Catherine Hamm and I are rocking on normally. We have a Dolly tribute on tomorrow's show. We talk about the Meta lawsuit. You know, we got a lot of stuff going on. You absolutely should be listening to Normally and the Carol Markowitz show.
1: Awesome. Well, we got, can I say it as we go to break? We've got a big Wall Street Journal profile piece, I think, coming. And ooh, the podcast network has done over 500 million downloads, which is unbelievable.
3: Wow.
1: Big part of that. Yeah, I was like, wow, that's an incredible number. So big part of that is Carol and Mary Catherine Hamm. 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I will now have the Clay Travis show popping in. 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Look,
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5: 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Newborn to two-month-olds are adjusting to light and learning to focus. They take interest in objects very close to them. 2 to 4 months, the eyes are learning to work together and track a moving object. 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Watch for reaching, recognizing, and recalling an object from across the room. 9 to 12 months, babies should be judging distance very well. And from 2 to 6 years, they should have normal vision milestones like enhanced hand-eye coordination, ability to read an eye chart, letter and object recognition, improved visual memory, and advanced reading skills. For more health news, go to foxnewshealth.com. 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
0: Military Matters.
6: U.S. military recruitment is up. In 2025, the U.S. saw the highest military recruiting numbers in 15 years across five branches, Army, Navy, Marine Corps, Air Force, and Space Force. That momentum is continuing into 2026. So far, every branch has exceeded its recruitment goals through at least April of this year. In fact, the U.S. Army says it has already met its 2026 recruiting goals 4 months early, with more than 61,500 future soldiers signing contracts. 21-year-old Jessica Sigchi from New York signed up for the Army.
7: I'm the youngest siblings out of 9 siblings and first one to graduate college recently, first one to join the Army, and eventually first one to join NYPD.
6: Army Lieutenant Colonel Oliver Karp leads recruitment in New York City.
8: The Army is going to give you financial benefits that aren't available to the general public. They're going to do everything they can to support you from the time you enter until the time that you retire.
6: With Military Matters, Brian Yenis, Fox News.
0: It's Fox Wheels.
9: In 1980, more than a third of vehicles built for the U.S. market had manual transmissions. By 2025, that number had fallen to just 0.6%, with only a couple dozen models still offering stick shifts, as many drivers don't want to shift anymore. Automatics are also faster and easier in traffic. Volkswagen has said after this year that it's killing the stick shift for North America. Other companies like Honda and BMW have also scaled back on manuals, though with some some auto enthusiasts demanding it. Toyota is one of the companies fighting to keep the stick shift alive with cars like the GR Corolla. About 70% of those vehicles sold last year were manuals. Same for the Mazda Miata. And 90% of Subaru BRZs sold were stick. Porsche is also adding a manual back to the 911 Carrera S for North America because of customer demand. That's Fox Wheels. I'm Jeff Manasso, Fox News.

0: Welcome back in.
1: Yeah.
0: Oh, Clay and Buck. Buck has got a special guest who's having a special snack. If you are watching us right now on YouTube, we have got Speed, who is he eating a banana? It looks pretty appetizing.
1: Nana.
0: There.
1: He was demanding Nana in the break, so he's got some.
0: And he loves your studio. Yeah. You were actually, not to cast aspersions here, saying that sometimes he might push buttons that lead to the studio not being turned on appropriately.
1: This has been, as you can imagine, a radio studio is full of fun lights and things at home that he likes to push. And so sometimes when we try to do this nationwide radio/podcast/video stream, it can require some last minute MacGyvering.
2: Dad, that's right.
1: He says Dada. So he's hanging out. What are we talking about next, Clay? I'm going to hand it to you because
0: well,
1: I had to grab
0: loaded
1: him.
0: Lines. We've also got some great talkbacks. Let me hit some of these talkbacks here because I was just telling producer Greg he's got a bunch of them. Let's start with A. This is Bob in Groves, Texas.
3: Clay, as long as you keep driving a Tesla, your man card will never, ever be valid.
0: I'm sorry. The Tesla's amazing. I disagree. I think that I'm in the future and you're in the past. And my man card, man, it actually works everywhere as opposed to your 1960s man card. Tommy in Birmingham, cut B.
4: Buck, did you just say your elevator was out and you had to tote packages upstairs for your wife? Bless your little heart.
0: That is great.
5: 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Mental mugging with Clay and Buck.
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12: There isn't one state, and there's not one demographic. 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
13: Historic oil deal. I'm Jack Callahan, Fox News. Venezuela agreeing to provide the U.S. up to 65 billion barrels of oil, a deal both sides call historic, as Fox's Alex Hogan reports from the White House.
14: The acting president of Venezuela, Delcy Rodriguez, said that this is a first step toward economic recovery. She went on to explain that Venezuela will contribute the oil and industry, and the U.S. will contribute the capital and technology to develop it further. President Trump today on Truth Social said the oil will fill up the strategic national reserves. It's unclear how quickly this deal could provide oil for the reserves, which have dropped to a more than 40-year low. Secretary of State Marco Rubio writing a part for the Venezuelan people, this deal will bring nearly $100 billion in private investment, support thousands of high-paying jobs, and drive the reconstruction of Venezuela's economy.
13: Critics accuse Venezuela's government of betraying the country, while Democrat lawmakers are calling the move corrupt. Venezuela's acting president insisting her country still has sovereignty over its oil. Rescue crews are struggling with heavy rains as they continue to look for more than 3,000 people still missing following the massive flooding in Nepal and Tibet.
15: The situation is getting worse and more dire by the minute. It's getting very complicated as heavy rains continue to fall, swelling the rivers and the lakes further upstream. Chinese authorities also said another lake was also created today. Those rising water levels are forcing crews to completely stop rescue operations at time as they wait for better conditions. More than 90,000 people have been affected by this disaster, according to the Red Cross. And scientists say Wednesday's flash flood was triggered by a glacier collapse that struck with a 5.3 magnitude, sending stories high waves of rock, ice, and debris barreling through the mountain valleys.
13: Fox's Stephanie Bennett. The State Department says approximately 85 Americans in that region remain unaccounted for. 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
13: Iranian officials are calling for Muslim countries to unite against their real enemy as the U.S. continues to pressure Iran's economy.
18: Iran's supreme leader, Mujtaba Khamenei, released a rare statement calling on the Iranians to use less domestic production and reliance on the U.S. dollar. Now, his official X account posted, equally vital, is giving special attention to economic growth, boosting production, gradually phasing out the U.S. dollar from playing a pivotal role, and ultimately making resistance economy the central focus, all of which are among the goals of the service-oriented government. This comes as the U.S. naval blockade remains in full effect. U.S. Central Command says, as of August 28th, CENTCOM forces have redirected 82 commercial vessels, disabled three, and boarded two to ensure compliance.
13: Fox's Trey Yingst. NASA has launched its next-generation telescope from the Kennedy Space Center in Florida today.
19: This Roman telescope is set to be the next big thing in space discovery, and we're expecting to learn a lot from it. It happened on time. The weather was good. The SpaceX Falcon Heavy rocket successfully reached orbit with the Roman. NASA says the rocket's engines and side boosters can generate more than 5 million pounds of thrust. It's mind-blowingly powerful. The twin boosters separated from the rocket about 4 minutes into the flight, just as planned. The boosters will be landing back on Earth. And this telescope is just the beginning, is just beginning its long journey. It will go more than 1 million miles away from Earth. During its five-year mission, the Roman is set to work as a discovery machine, finding, according to NASA officials, tens of thousands of new planets, billions of galaxies, tens of billions of stars.
13: Fox's Madison Scarpino. Mass shootings reported overnight. 11 people shot in Trenton, New Jersey, two of them fatally. 13 people were shot on Chicago's south side. One of the victims there died from his wounds. No arrests have been made in either case. I'm Jack Callahan. And this is Fox News.
20: 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It's a time to promote back-to-school well check exams and vision screenings for young children. The American Administration of Ophthalmology offers guidance in the importance of child's eye health. Newborn to two-month-olds are adjusting to light and learning to focus. They take interest in objects very close to them. 2 to 4 months, the eyes are learning to work together and track a moving object. Watch for inward or outward turning eyes and delays in tracking moving objects. 5 to 8 months, your kiddos have developed 3D and color vision. Watch for reaching, recognizing, and recalling an object from across the room. 9 to 12 months, babies should be judging distance very well. And from 2 to 6 years, they should have normal vision milestones, like enhanced hand-eye coordination, ability to read an eye chart, letter and object recognition, improved visual memory, and advanced reading skills. For more health news, go to foxnewshealth.com. House Call for Health, I'm Anna Eliopoulos, Fox News.

0: Listen as Clay Travis and Buck Sexton recap another week of exposing hypocrisy and fight to protect our freedom. This is Clay Travis and Buck Sexton. Sound off.
1: Welcome back into Clay and Buck. Third hour kicks off right now. Great to be here with all of you across America. Clay, we have not yet talked about the WNBA today. And I don't want anyone to think that you have been kidnapped and some Clay imposter is here talking about non-WNBA for 3 hours. That would just be too much. People would be worried. There are some new voices, or new in the news cycle, voices weighing in on this one that we shall get to. Here is Charles Barkley, known for, one, being a truly great player, a Hall of Famer, I believe, in his own time, and somebody who was in that conversation just behind Michael Jordan when Michael was at his peak as one of the best players in the league, because I did used to watch the NBA back then. Here is Charles Barkley weighing in on the WNBA issue. This is cut 9. Play it.
2: I've said it, and I'm going to say it again. People, they can get over, get mad, whatever. I'm always support my gay friends. I'm always support my transgender friends. Under no circumstances do I think men should compete against women. I did not agree with that. I don't go back and forth yelling with people. I told you, I'm disappointed in Adam Silver. I love Adam Silver. He's amazing. I like Kathy a lot. They should have said this 3 weeks ago. It's called the WNBA. We're not going to discuss this. We're not going to turn it loose to the jackasses on the internet. We're going to say the WNBA is for women, and we're not going to discuss it again. I'm disappointed at Adam and Kathy. Like, you just say it. Just say it.
1: I mean, he's correct there. We still, though, need the what is a woman question answered, I guess, at some level. I think Charles Barkley would answer it as an adult human female or something along those lines. But Clay, they go along with this. And there are people who now, I knew this was going to happen. There are people who, instead of addressing the issue, are attacking Inez Kanter Freedom. So it's not about whether he's right or wrong. They're going ad hominem on him. Former NBA player here, Jason Williams. This is cut 10. Listen to this.
3: Enes Kanter, stupid. What the f*** he doing, dog? Seriously. Why does he want to play with women? Why does he need attention? Just do a podcast or some Why does he want to play with girls? You want to play with girls, bro? The f*** out of here. You're 6'10", like 270. I mean, come on, dog. Like, there's no need for that. No, you know what I mean? Come on.
1: Yeah. Well, Jason Williams prove, has dog? Entirely...
3: I hope they let him enter the draft and nobody picks his f***ing ass.
1: Okay. He Jason Williams has entirely missed the point.
4: actually, he gets it, but he's too dumb to recognize it. Because
1: well, that's what I mean by missing it.
4: Yeah, well, but I mean, he actually makes the argument of why it's absurd without realizing that he's making the argument of why it's absurd. So he did miss the point, but I think he's too dumb to see the point would be another way. I guess we're kind of agreeing here. Because he's 6'10", 270, and he's a dude. He's ridiculing the absurdity of allowing men to compete in women's sports. Something that I think Jason Williams would understand if somebody took his pea brain and they actually said to him, here are the steps under which you need to follow. By the way, the Jason Williams take is not uncommon, Buck. There's a lot of people who are unable to understand argument. That's different than disagreeing with an argument. Jason Williams actually agrees 100% with Enes Kanter and isn't able to understand that. And so he went on his podcast and attacked Enes Kanter for having the same opinions as him because somebody needs to walk him through step by step what exactly Enes Kanter is doing. And by the way, I would say the same thing about Charlamagne the God, distributed, very successful show as a part of the iHeart Media Network. But he also is totally missing the point. As he makes this case, watch, listen.
5: He says he's 11. Doing all of this because he wants to protect women. Yeah. So you go into a space built around women, a league played by women, a workplace where women are doing their jobs, and you create a situation where one of the women playing basketball ends up arguing with you. And now the headline coming out of the game isn't about the women's basketball game. It's about you, Enes Kanter Freedom. Okay, how did protecting women become making yourself the main character in women's spaces? That's what I don't understand. All right, you don't protect women's spaces by walking into women's spaces and making the whole damn space about you. Okay? If you have to manufacture the crisis you're warning everybody about, okay, if your activism requires you to manufacture the very crisis you claim to be fighting against, then you're not raising awareness to a problem. You actually are the problem.
1: Yeah, I disagree with Mr. The God on this one.
4: That's a better argument than Jason Williams made, at least, because Jason Williams didn't even understand the argument he was making. He's arguing, Charlemagne is, that Enos Kanter is creating this situation. This is really what the debate is about, to the extent there is one. The WNBA has created this situation. They have refused to say women should only be playing in the Women's National Basketball Association. All they had to do was adopt the same policy as the WTA, as the International Olympic Committee, as the NCAA, and this would all go away. Enos Kanter is shining a spotlight on the absurdity of a league that basically exists to fulfill identity politics worldviews.
1: So something we haven't talked, this is just an idea that I have. You have said, Clay, that there may be biological males already, or people with some biological, let's just say, I'm trying to think of the peculiarity, differentiation, because that you can get it. There are these there are situations where you have, you know, intersex individual by gender, and I'm not an expert in this, but there are things. That is not what the trans movement is about, to be clear. The trans movement is, if you really, really, really think you're a woman, you're a woman. That's actually what the trans movement is. It's not you actually were born with a vestigial penis and a vagina, which can happen. It used to be called a hermaphrodite, right? Anyway.
4: It's a genetic abnormality, as all genetic abnormalities can occur. Sometimes it can occur in the gender space. That's different than, hey, I am a boy and now I'm going to become a girl, or vice versa.
1: But also at some level, like in society, we have to recognize when something is so very, very rare, you know, helmet companies are not discriminating against conjoined twins. Conjoined twins are incredibly rare, right? Where you have two heads that are essentially, you know what I'm saying? Like, there are things that just happen biologically that, I think they used to be called Siamese twins, but we're not supposed to say that anymore. I think it's now, the preferred nomenclature, I believe, is conjoined twins. That's the whole thing.
4: Siamese twins was offensive.
1: I think so, yes. They're not actually from, cause there were famous conjoined twins, I assume, from Siam and, you know, from Asia. And long story short, who cares? Point is, I'll just jump in with the who cares there. Point is, Clay, I actually am starting to think something else. And tell me if this is crazy. I'm going to add another layer here. There, because of our entertainment culture that we have, there are a lot of women who I will see commenting online that, like, oh, like, this woman could kick any guy's ass or something in a fight. You know, they'll see like a female martial artist who can do some fancy kicks and they'll think, oh, well, like she could beat up, you know, almost any guy or something. And that is not true. But women, there are a lot of women, I'm not saying all, a lot of women don't understand the physical, you know, differentiation here, especially when it comes to violence.
4: Yes.
1: Between men and women. Is it possible that there are a lot of women in the WNBA who have become delusional about their ability to compete against men? That they actually think, meaning that if there was, like, they think that they could handle having a trans player because they're so good that it wouldn't make much, do you see what I'm saying? It wouldn't make much difference. Like this player who yelled at Enos Freedom, did she think, yeah, Enos could actually play against us and I would light him up. I would, you know, with my jump shot all that stuff. Is that possible?
4: Are they so delusional that they think biology doesn't matter anymore, or are they committed to such a worldview that they have to say things that they know are untrue to remain in the good graces of that worldview? It's a fascinating question. I think the reason why the WNBA, but let me just kind of jump in here easily for people who don't know, the WTA, the IOC, and the NCAA are taking a swab, they wipe your cheek, they test it, And if you are XX, which is female, you are never required to ever test your gender again. It's a one-time test to prove that you are female. I look at it logically, Buck, and I'm curious on your take, and you were saying that I have said this before. I think that the WNBA must have players that will not test XXXX if they give them this cheek swab. And that is the only thing that makes sense to me for why they would not just put in the same policy as the WTA, the IOC, and the NCAA. And for people out there, there has been a famous woman, she ran as a woman, track person in the Olympics, Caster Semenya, that is actually not XX, right?
6: She is intersex. Yes.
4: But has many masculine characteristics and much higher testosterone levels than any woman could ever have.
6: This is the reality, is that intersex, you know, we should have Carol Hoven on, who wrote

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1: Or gender assigned at birth, because they say, well, in that case, we are sort of assigning a gender. So this is I think it's a 1 in 100,000 sort of thing. It's incredibly rare, but it does happen. Obviously, in all the other of the 100,000, it's a boy, it's a girl, it's obvious, everybody knows. So that's where part of this gets a little bit messier.
2: That's where I think it's happening. And let me also add this too, Buck. This only exists in women's sports. So women's sports, because having high levels of testosterone or being intersex would allow you to dominate. And again, you can go look up the Caster Semenya thing. I think the WNBA might have intersex players that they know would not actually pass an XX test. And that would be humiliating for those players because they've been identifying as female and they aren't actually XX from a chromosomal perspective, which gives them a tremendous biological advantage in women's sports, like the Caster Semenya example. I can't conceive of why they wouldn't do a basic cheek swab test in the WNBA and put this to rest forever. And say only women are allowed to compete in our league. And so that's one of the questions that I have. Maybe they have people who are not biologically female competing potentially.
1: You just don't think that the league has 95% of women who are believe the trans stuff. At least they believe the trans stuff in theory, not in practice, right? That's the thing.
2: Well, I mean,
1: they want to say
2: that they're basically a political organization more than they're a sports league, because they're willing to destroy their sports league based on their political beliefs.
1: I think that's what it is. I actually don't think that I don't think they have a bunch of, like, you know,
2: intergender, intersex,
1: mix up downstairs situations there. I think they actually have people that just are ideological. They have women who want to say, we are LGBTQ. The T is part of our group, even if we're the L's, not the T's, and we're not going to let the T's be cast out because we're the L's.
2: That could very well be true. They got some Barry Manilow voices in the WNBA.
1: So you know the WNBA better than me, to be fair.
2: There are some people that I have heard talk, and I have, like, if you heard them talking on this radio show and I introduced them as Mrs., you would be like, that is not a chick.
1: Let me ask you something. Do they drug test them for testosterone currently? Do you know?
2: Well, this is what I'm writing about tomorrow, Buck, because they have had a female player who identifies, had top surgery, and identifies as male, and she is playing in the league. The only way you can become male is by pumping your body full of testosterone. I also think this is why their standard for women is potentially a legal mess. Because if you're letting women pump their bodies full of testosterone, chop their boobs off, and still play, even though they identify as men, which they have been doing, that is a mess too.
1: Okay, so you did that, okay, we gotta dig into this. I didn't know that was going on. That is crazy town.
2: Yes.
1: That is,
2: oh yeah, yeah, that's going. I'm writing about that tomorrow. They've had a player for years that is female identifying as male that chopped her boobs off.
1: Is that going to be in this new great sports site, Sport and State?
2: That is going to be at the new great sports site, sportandstate.com, which all of you should bookmark, because I don't think, frankly, any other sports site would write that story.
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2: At the heart of this effort is Steel Across America, a nationwide campaign that will transform

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10: I'm Michelle Polino. The country world is reacting to the death of Dolly Parton. The legendary country singer, philanthropist, actress, playwright, and author died Tuesday in Nashville at 80 years old. Reba McEntire posted on her Instagram, writing in part, "Dolly, thank you for all the wonderful things you did for us on earth. Your love, your music, and you gave so much with your huge, huge heart." Ending it, "I will always love you, Reba." Keith Urban posted to his Instagram story writing, "Heartbroken today, Dolly Parton," and adding, "I have no words right now." Blake Shelton said, "Being with Parton was like being with the funniest, most loving, most caring, and closest member of your family." Casey Musgraves wrote in part that the world feels a lot less sparkly all of a sudden. President Trump wrote on Truth Social that Parton was one of the greatest country singers and far beyond ever, and said he'll lower the American flag in her honor. That's Fox Country on Fox News.
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12: Housing affordability. 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The price is increasing way faster than inflation. And why? 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So let's have some rules and regulations. It's one big three-syllable word. 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

0: All right, we have some phenomenal talkbacks, and we have a ton of great calls. We're going to get to both of those when we return on this next break. And we have a phenomenal clip that producer Greg has found. When I told you that Jason Williams, by the way, that is the former white point guard basketball player, for those of you who remember him, he actually agrees with everything Enos Kanter has said, but he's not smart enough to realize what Enos Kanter is doing. I'll lay it out for you when we come back. That's going to be pretty fun.
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9: 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The American Administration of Ophthalmology offers guidance in the importance of child's eye health. Newborn to two-month-olds are adjusting to light and learning to focus. They take interest in objects very close to them. 2 to 4 months, the eyes are learning to work together and track a moving object. Watch for inward or outward turning eyes and delays in tracking moving objects. 5 to 8 months, your kiddos have developed 3D and color vision. Watch for reaching, recognizing, and recalling an object from across the room. 9 to 12 months, babies should be judging distance very well. And from 2 to 6 years, they should have normal vision milestones, like enhanced hand-eye coordination, ability to read an eye chart, letter and object recognition, improved visual memory, and advanced reading skills. For more health news, go to foxnewshealth.com. House Call for Health, I'm Anna Eliopoulos, Fox News.
1: It's Fox Wheels.
10: In 1980, more than a third of vehicles built for the U.S. market had manual transmissions. By 2025, that number had fallen to just 0.6%, with only a couple dozen models still offering stick shifts. As many drivers don't want to shift anymore, automatics are also faster and easier in traffic. Volkswagen has said after this year that it's killing the stick shift for North America. Other companies like Honda and BMW have also scaled back on manuals, though with some auto enthusiasts demanding it. Toyota is one of the companies fighting to keep the stick shift alive with cars like the GR Corolla. About 70% of those vehicles sold last year were manuals. Same for the Mazda Miata. And 90% of Subaru BRZs sold were stick. Porsche is also adding a manual back to the 911 Carrera S for North America because of customer demand. That's Fox Wheels. I'm Jeff Manasso, Fox News.
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1: Welcome back in here to Clay and Buck. Today, a lot of audio in memoriam for the great Dolly Parton, who passed away and I know was beloved by so many of you, probably all, or almost all of you, and understandably so. An incredible life, incredible career, and an amazing body of work, and also a lot of beautiful Christian charity done for people, you know, godly acts for kids. In particular, Clay mentioned the library. I'm a huge fan of books for kids, books for everyone, books in the home, reading. By the way, that is one thing, Clay. AI will not be able to read for you. It may be able to write for people, but people need to be reading themselves. You need to be training your own computer, the AI between your ears. And the single best way to do that, starting at the earliest possible age, is reading. It is books of one kind or another. So,
2: amen.
1: Really, really important. Let's dive in. Oh, wait. Before we dive into your calls and talkbacks, just a quick update here. So that fellow Jason Williams, who played for the Sacramento Kings and had a moment there in the NBA where he was a bit of a pop culture sensation for a minute.
2: Yes.
1: Was known affectionately as, quote, White Chocolate. That was
2: correct.
1: His name, White Chocolate.
2: White point guard for people out there who remember him back in the day.
1: But he was very dismissive of Enes Freedom. And then he also, though, back in 2025 on his podcast, this is Cut 28, said this.
3: 1994. DuPont High School in West Virginia would beat the WNBA All-Star team today.
1: Clay, he is making the Clay Travis argument on his own podcast, which is the point of the whole thing. But to my point, I think he missed the point.
2: He doesn't understand that he's actually on the same side as Enes Kanter. And yes. I may be more used to this because this is not going to stun people. Athletes are not the greatest arguers on the planet. And sometimes you'll, by the way, some of you may have been in marriages like this where you're actually arguing the same side. And then you try to say, I think we're agreeing here. And then you start arguing over the tone, of the, point that you are making that you are on the same side. Point is, sometimes people just like to argue and they aren't even aware that they're actually arguing against the position that they're actually making or for the position that they're actually. And I think Jason Williams in this context actually agrees with everything Enes Kanter is saying, and he is not understanding the absurd hyperbole of Enes Kanter's argument extending to the point to say that he is a woman.
1: Chuck in Staten Island, the reddest of the five boroughs. What's going on, Chuck?
4: All of these conversations about Lindsey Clancy, they've neglected one word, hormones. I mean, with all this talk about what's a woman, I haven't heard one conversation dealing with all of the swings that women go through, like giving birth or when they get pregnant. And none of the doctors, nobody seems to have treated her with hormone replacement. All I heard was drugs. That's terrible.
2: I have no idea. Thank you for the call. This is why, to me, this story should be one that is very simple. If you kill your kids, you go to prison for the rest of your life. I don't care what excuse you have.
1: Yep.
2: Period. And then we don't need to go into, Carol Markowitz mentioned it, but there is no world in which men would ever, any man listening to us right now, regardless of what mental demons a dad might be going through, and Lord knows there's lots of them out there, no man is showing up on the side of the road to cheer a husband or father, maybe both, who kills three kids with an exercise band. There is no man who will do that, period.
1: I mean, no man who did that would probably survive very long in prison if he wasn't executed for it, to be honest with you. And people that hurt kids are overwhelmingly the targets of violence from other inmates, as we know. If you're a child killer in prison, you are very likely to
2: be. By the way, as you should be. This is one that the prisoners get right. If you kill a kid and you're in prison, I got no issue with guys in prison deciding we're taking you out.
5: There's
2: honestly,
5: that is a common thing that happens.
2: Yes.
5: Let's a bit on the hormone thing and everything else, guys. People get super depressed, or people have hormonal issues or whatever, and they can't get out of bed. They even consider self-harm, all these things, which self-harm is never the answer, but you know, meaning suicide. But all of these things at some level, Clay, I get how somebody might think I can't go on. I get that. It's never the right answer. You know, find God, find your family, find people who love you. Like, it's never the right answer. But I can understand how somebody gets there, especially with massive grief in their life, or maybe it's biochemical, maybe they're just
2: major deep, physical, you know, health issues, right? I mean, there are lots of things on your
5: chronic
2: own
5: pain
2: individual
5: that, you know,
2: level.
5: Yeah,
2: yes.
5: Yeah. I understand why somebody with, you know, a terminal cancer diagnosis who's just going to spend a lot of time in pain might be thinking, I don't want to go. I understand. I will never understand anybody who harms their own children. And when I say understand, even in the darkest moment that you have as a human being, your first impulse should be, I may not go on, but I'm not going to stop my children from going on. I can see
2: all that. And that's why I wish we just went away with all excuses. You can make an argument after you put her in prison for the rest of her life. Hey, maybe she would be better off in an insane asylum or a mental health hospital unit. All those things are things that can be examined by people in the punishment punitive phase. But the idea that there is a defense, to me, should be taken off the table. You kill kids, you're done for.
5: And also, and everyone online all of a sudden becomes an expert on this stuff. But you know, one thing, Clay, I'll say that because a lot of our combat veterans, Morocco and Afghanistan, came back with really serious PTSD, there I think has been a much broader societal understanding of the need for psychiatric assistance, even for a lot of those guys come back, and this is true. I mean, the ones that saw really heavy combat, the ones that had psychological wounds, and they ended up being put on some either an SSRI or an SNRI or something like that to help them at least transition. Some of them get off it, some stay on it longer, because some of that stuff can be a useful tool in that process. I only bring this up because there seems to be this thing of this, and this is a huge departure from our vets with PTSD, but I'm just saying, medicating people as a tool to assist their mental health is actually, in some cases, very, very good medicine. There's a reason doctors do it, and it gives people their lives back. And that doesn't, the right wing, everyone's like, oh, but this person was on. Okay, people can be over-medicated, yes. The dosage is always the poison, yes. All that remains true. But people look at a situation like this, they say, well, the medicine's made her do it. And this is where I go, hold on a second. The medicines she's on are meant to try to help her. The medicines that she's on don't make millions of other people. Now, she might have been on, she was on something of a crazy cocktail from what I understand of a lot of different things, but it doesn't make them homicidal lunatics who murder their own children. So to take away her agency and blame it on a substance, and I would just say this, if you got incredibly drunk and murdered your three kids, nobody would say, oh, it was the alcohol's fault.
2: Yeah.
5: So there's this weird thing where people decide online, oh, it's because of psychiatric medication that the person did it. No, the person was on psychiatric medication because they had psychiatric problems. There's a cause and effect here that I think people get backwards sometimes. Anyway, that's...
2: And I would just go, let's get some of these calls to... What I would just say is, let's eliminate all of this and just say, you murder children when you kill children... We're not going to go into any form of defense. We're not going to have trials like this. The question is, did you or did you not do it? As there are many cases like this in our criminal justice system. Let's see. Rod in Orange County, California. Rod, fire away.
6: Good day to both of you gentlemen. Listen, I'm a pretty simple guy, and this whole gender confusion thing, you know, poor Dolly Parton, you know, God rest her soul. But here's a tip. If you've got lady parts that are similar to what Dolly Parton had, chances are real good you're a woman. And my question is, I've been listening to this woman debate now for years, but there's never been a debate of what a man is. And why is that? And I think the reason why is because if you got a gender confusion problem and you're a woman, you're, whatever you're doing is in secret. So why does your secret and why does your imagination have to affect the entire world on what we're supposed to believe a woman is?
2: Thank you for the call.
6: Do you have an answer to that?
2: Yeah, I have an answer. Women who pretend they are men are in no way able to dominate men's spaces. That's the answer.
5: Yeah, in fact,
2: right?
5: If anything, they're pitied. No, there's no woman who thinks she's a man that other men go, wow, that's a dude.
2: They can't actually make men sports teams, right? Men aspire to be bigger, stronger, faster than we are as a gender. No man aspires to be smaller, weaker, and slower than he actually is. Women who pretend to be men, I mean, the best example of this is actually the Ellen Page to Elliot Page. Ellen Page was a cute, successful actress. Elliot Page is universally ridiculed. That video, I felt bad for him, her, whatever. Like, he looks like the kid in Big wearing a suit when, like, Ellen Page is cute. She was a pretty girl. And then Elliot Page is just a really tiny dude. And so, look.
5: You know, the left was upset about her role in Juno, right? Because she had the baby.
2: Yeah, oh yeah.
5: The Democrats, oh, anytime a woman is pregnant and making a decision in any pop culture, any movie, any TV show, Democrats get upset if she actually has the baby.
2: But
5: it's demonic stuff.
2: It's also just men won't do. There's no first year man that gets named man of the year. Men do not aspire to be wimpier than we are. Most women who identify as men are much wimpier, punier, smaller than the average man. The man who identifies as a woman is a monster.
5: Yes.
2: There's almost no 6 foot women. That's nothing of muscles
5: if you and
2: everything
5: I
2: else.
5: Were changing in a locker room and Elliot Page walked in, we might be like, it's kind of an unusual day. We wouldn't be like, I'm worried for my physical safety.
2: Yes.
5: I mean, not at all. Like, I'm quite honest with you. That's just reality. So it's different with women. And they're, by the way, women who feel that way when some, you know, 200-pound man is in the locker room with them changing naked, they are right to be unnerved and concerned because they are at a physical disadvantage and they're already dealing with somebody who clearly has mental instability issues. So that's all, you know, this is all real. We'll come back into more of this, by the way, in a second.
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10: U.S. military recruitment is up. In 2025, the U.S. saw the highest military recruiting numbers in 15 years across five branches: Army, Navy, Marine Corps, Air Force, and Space Force. That momentum is continuing into 2026. So far, every branch has exceeded its recruitment goals through at least April of this year. In fact, the U.S. Army says it has already met its 2026 recruiting goals 4 months early, with more than 61,500 500 future soldiers signing contracts. 21-year-old Jessica Sigchi from New York signed up for the Army.
11: I'm the youngest siblings out of 9 siblings, and first one to graduate college recently, first one to join the Army, and eventually first one to join NYPD.
10: Army Lieutenant Colonel Oliver Karp leads recruitment in New York City.
12: The Army is going to give you financial benefits that aren't available to the general public. They're going to do everything they can to support you from the time you enter until the time that you retire.
10: With Military Matters, Brian Yenis, Fox News.
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13: What is the part to plead to?
14: 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That's what I was actually trying to say. Like, you don't even have something that you need to plead the fifth to because there's no crime.
13: I gave the example earlier. If Tug Cowart had run, let's say, a Ponzi scheme and was federally prosecuted, if he went in front of any sort of congressional hearing and was asked about that Ponzi scheme, he cannot plead the fifth. If he received a presidential pardon for it, he has to be forthcoming with the information that pardon applied to. So he is actually in a situation where he's pleading the fifth. So it causes a conundrum of like, what was your pardon for?
14: Yeah, what are you pleading the fifth for if there's no crime?
13: If there's no crime, if your pardon is so large that you would be compelled to talk about whatever they're asking, but are basically acting like your pardon doesn't apply to any of it because you're pleading the fifth.
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15: 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It's a time to promote back-to-school well check exams and vision screenings for young children. 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Newborn to two-month-olds are adjusting to light and learning to focus. They take interest in objects very close to them. 2 to 4 months, the eyes are learning to work together and track a moving object. Watch for inward or outward turning eyes and delays in tracking moving objects. 5 to 8 months, your kiddos have developed 3D and color vision. Watch for reaching, recognizing, and recalling an object from across the room. 9 to 12 months, babies should be judging distance very well. And from 2 to 6 years, they should have normal vision milestones like enhanced hand-eye coordination, ability to read an eye chart, letter and object recognition, improved visual memory, and advanced reading skills. For more health news, go to foxnewshealth.com. House Call for Health, I'm Anna Eliopoulos, Fox News.

0: Welcome back in, Clay and Buck. Dolly Parton with I'm going to get in trouble for saying her most iconic song of all time. The one that I think of when it comes to Dolly Parton is Jolene, as you hear it there in the background. I wanted to mention this, Buck, because I said it on social media. It's gotten a lot of attention. I went to a high school football game on Friday of last week in Nashville, my hometown. A 16-year-old kid named Cameron Frierson was shot and killed outside that game. My son was playing in the game. We left. Thankfully, everyone from his school was fine. Everyone from Pearl Cone was fine. But this kid is a local Nashville high school kid. He was murdered. They don't know who did it. If you know anything about that shooting, we got a lot of people who listen in the Nashville area. Shooter was in a white vehicle. There was a $5,000 reward. I saw that number. I couldn't believe it was that low. So I took it to $20,000. So look, can't get involved in everything, but I was at that game. This, what appears to be a totally innocent 16-year-old kid named Cameron Frierson was killed in cold blood right after the game, just a few minutes after I drove away from that game, after the team that my son was on drove away. I want the person caught who did this. I've got now $15,000 that I have put out there to make it $20,000. So if you're listening in Nashville, I want this guy caught, and I'm trying to help out the best that I can. All right, we've got a lot of calls. Our buddy Light 'Em Up Linda, you want to weigh in on Lindsey Clancy? Fire away, Linda.
1: Yes, I do. So a man can't get away with this, because that woman that you had on earlier said men can't get away with doing something like this, right? So all those pink shirt liberal women that are outside cheering her on, and being that they can't decide what a woman is, or they can't describe what a woman is or identify what a woman is, let's just prosecute her as a man.
0: Thank you. Light 'em up, Linda. Always got takes. I still owe her.
2: She's firing from the hip today. She's firing from the hip indeed.
0: Let's see. I got a bunch of things here that I wanted to hit because they were funny, to try to take people into the weekend in a good mood. Let's see here. We are on cut C. Jerry in Westchester, New York.
3: He's comparing circumcision to castration or removal of the organs. Like, he doesn't understand the difference between a haircut and a beheading.
0: That's pretty funny. 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
4: Just want to say condolences to Clay Travis. One of the two things he believes in took a really big hit today with the loss of Dolly Parton. Rest in peace, Dolly. And Clay, I know you're not doing too well right now, so take care, bud.
0: Thank you, David. All right, Buck, these are both shots at you. You can play them fast, back to back. Scott in Arizona and Joe, E&F.
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15: This is a Fox News alert. Military action in the Strait. I'm Carmen Roberts. U.S. military officials say American forces struck two Iranian launchers on Larak Island today, the first U.S. military action in weeks. And officials say the launchers were preparing to fire rockets with sea mines into the Strait of Hormuz. More flooding is possible in Nepal, and teams are scrambling to find survivors some 4 days after that massive flood struck that country and Tibet, killing at least 800 people and leaving more than 3,000 missing.
16: Nepal's tourism board provided an update saying 289 missing foreign nationals have been rescued, including two Americans. But the situation is growing more dire by the day. Heavy rains swelled rivers and lakes upstream. Those rising water levels forced crews to completely stop rescue operations at times. Trying to get teams and supplies into the area is also extremely challenging. Flood warnings were sent to residents' phones telling them to get to higher ground. Crews focused on rescuing hundreds of people, possibly trapped inside tunnels at a hydropower project in Nepal.
15: Fox's Stephanie Bennett reporting from London. At least 800 people have been confirmed dead. A flash flood hits the Grand Canyon, forcing dozens to flee. Fox's Roxanne Evans reports.
17: More than 50 people were evacuated after a sudden wall of water swept through the Bright Angel Canyon, damaging and wiping out sections of trails. Bright Angel is a side canyon at the bottom of the Grand Canyon. The sudden flooding left people scrambling for safety after they were caught off guard. Phantom Ranch, a historic lodge, had to be closed. Some visitors and those who had reservations are being told to make other plans.
15: And America is listening to Fox News.
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21: Temperatures being 30 degrees above average.
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15: Closing arguments are set to begin tomorrow in the trial for the man accused of orchestrating the murder of rapper Tupac Shakur almost 30 years ago. Fox's Natalie Chuck reports.
3: After the prosecution made its roughly 9-day case, Dwayne Keefe D. Davis's defense team rested their case on Thursday after less than 2 hours. Davis himself did not testify. The prosecution argues Davis just called the shots to have the 25-year-old murdered in retaliation in part for Tupac beating up his nephew. But Davis's defense attorney argues that, one, there is no real proof here from the prosecutors, and two, his client is a liar, so the jury can't really believe any admissions that he's made in the past.
15: And President Trump announced an oil deal with Venezuela to give the U.S. access to billions of barrels of oil reserves.
22: The acting president of Venezuela, Delcy Rodriguez, said that this is a first step toward economic recovery. She went on to explain that Venezuela will contribute the oil and industry, and the U.S. will contribute the capital and technology to develop it further. President Trump today on Truth Social said the oil will fill up the strategic national reserves. It's unclear how quickly this deal could provide oil for the reserves, which have dropped to a more than 40-year low. Secretary of State Marco Rubio writing a part for this Venezuelan people. This deal will bring nearly $100 billion in private investment, support thousands of high-paying jobs, and drive the reconstruction of Venezuela's economy.
15: And Spider-Man, Brand New Day, swats away the newcomers and stays box office champ for a fifth straight week, taking in about $22 million.
23: You're not going to get away with this.
24: But he might.
23: I didn't know you could get that big.
15: Two newcomers, Coyote versus Acme and Ridney Scott's The Dog Stars, couldn't even come close. I'm Carmen Roberts, and this is Fox News.
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26: I'm Michelle Polino. The country world is reacting to the death of Dolly Parton. The legendary country singer, philanthropist, actress, playwright, and author died Tuesday in Nashville at 80 years old. Reba McEntire posted on her Instagram, writing in part, "Dolly, thank you for all the wonderful things you did for us on earth. Your love, your music, and you gave so much with your huge, huge heart." Ending it, "I will always love you, Reba." Keith Urban posted to his Instagram story writing, "Heartbroken today, Dolly Parton," and adding, "I have no words right now." Blake Shelton said, "Being with Parton was like being with the funniest, most loving, most caring, and closest member of your family." Casey Musgraves wrote in part that the world feels a lot less sparkly all of a sudden. President Trump wrote on Truth Social that Parton was one of the greatest country singers and far beyond ever, and said he'll lower the American flag in her honor. That's Fox Country on Fox News.

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1: Glenn Beck is on!
2: We were just talking about Lindsay Clancy, that case, in Massachusetts, the woman who killed three of her children, blew up the whole family. Now we're deciding whether she's responsible or not. The guy who murdered the healthcare executive, you know, because he had some issues, some complaints, is he really responsible? The people who, in the name of BLM, burned down, you know, a good portion of a major city in the U.S., were they responsible? In almost every case in our progressive world now, no one is really responsible. The people who came here illegally, are they responsible or is it ICE? You see, when no one is responsible, somebody else has to be. Or some past transgression of 150 years ago is responsible. Or the system is responsible. And that leads to insanity. But there is a very, very simple phrase that everyone knows, everyone agrees with. It comes from Spider-Man, or so you think it does. It comes from Spider-Man, and everybody thinks, oh yeah, that's absolutely true. But nobody's ever run that backwards. And let me teach the doctrine of the Spider-Man and show you how this insanity can be stopped that fast when you realize the truth that Stan Lee gets the credit for, but he really isn't the one responsible. I'll explain that here in just a second, because somebody's responsible. Who is it? Anti-Semitism is continuing to rise all around the world every day, and the Jewish people continue to pay the price. From growing threats against Jewish communities and acts of violence, harassment, and intimidation, many Jewish families are living with fear. 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That's PrayIFCJ.org. So who's responsible? I was watching Spider-Man Noir on a plane, and the line came out, "With great power comes great responsibility." And everybody knows, or they think they know, who said that. It was Uncle Ben dying in the street, teaching a kid in Queens the lesson that made him Spider-Man. Except he never said that. I mean, I did some research on that. Look it up. Go find Amazing Fantasy number 15, August 1962. That line is not in the dialogue. It's a caption in the last panel over, you know, it's the narrator's voice over the boy walking away in the dark. But Uncle Ben has two lines in that entire comic, and that is not one of them. It got put into his mouth decades later, and now it's carved on every tombstone in every version of the story we've told ever since. But Stan Lee didn't invent it, okay? The oldest match anyone has found, listen to this, comes from the French Revolution. It's from a decree of the French National Convention, May 8, 1793, written for men who are being sent out into the countryside with what the document itself calls unlimited power. And they were reminded that great responsibility follows, and it's inseparable from great power. These were representatives on a mission. Within a year, those people became what we now know as the Terror. They were the guys with the guillotine. So the line is older than the comic, and it was aimed at government, not a teenager in a mask. But it's true either way. Now, here's what I want you to do. I want you to take that and run it backward. If great power brings great responsibility, this is so eye-opening, then what does no power bring? No power brings no responsibility. No responsibility. Nothing is your fault. Nothing is your job. You can't be blamed for the border, the debt, the schools, the rot in your own town, the killing of, you know, your own children. Because what could you do? What could you have possibly done? Now, that's not a curse. It sounds like a vacation. And it is the oldest sales pitch on earth. And we've been here before. Now, please stick with me because it's all going to make sense in the end. But let me tell you some history. In an Athenian courtroom, a free man gave testimony under oath, and his word stood on his own. You're never going to forget this lesson once you learn it. But a slave's word was worth nothing. Under the law, a slave's testimony could only be entered into evidence if it was extracted under torture. What? Rome kept the same rule, okay? The man standing right there, he saw the whole thing, but the court could not take his word until they tortured him. Now, we hear this and we think savagery, but it's because we don't understand the logic beneath it. And it's the logic that I want you to see. Because I spent some time on my vacation, I learned this, and I'm like, wait a minute, what? The oath is only worth something from a man who can be held to it. You break your word as a free citizen, what happens to you? You lose your name, you lose your standing, you might lose your business, you might lose your place in society, you might lose your freedom and go to jail. But a slave has none of that to lose. He couldn't own anything. He couldn't sign anything. He couldn't be sued. You're gonna run my name into the mud? I'm a slave. He had nothing. Nothing was his. He had no power, so he had no responsibility. Having no responsibility, there was nothing binding his word, so they had to burn it out of him instead. So read the latter from the bottom. No power, no responsibility. No responsibility, no honor. No honor, no word. A man whose word means nothing is not a man in the room. He's furniture that talks. And that's the whole problem with slavery. That's the whole architecture. That's the slave's job inside. Slave's job is simple. Obey. Study the faces of the powerful so you know which way the wind is blowing before it starts to turn. That's not a life. That's weather forecasting. All to just stay alive. Okay. So why am I telling you this history and talking about Spider-Man with everything that's going on? Because this is truly everything we're facing. It's everything we're facing in the Lindsey Clancy case. Everything we're facing. Let me take you one more step. Let me tell you about a slave and his freedom. When a Roman freed a slave, the ceremony was very short. A judge took a stick, a rod, and laid it on the man's head. They shaved his head and they put a cap on him, okay? It was a plain felt cap. It was undyed. It was brimless. It was a cheap hat, okay? It was a working man's hat. You could buy one in every market in any empire. But the meaning was this. This man is free. So what did the cap actually get him? Really nothing. You get the cap. All you get is responsibility. You could now own property. You could now sign a contract. You could now be sued. You could be ruined by your own bad decisions. And in court, nobody laid a hand on you. You raised your hand and you swore, and the clerk wrote it down like anybody else's. It didn't have to be burned out of you anymore. That was the gift. It wasn't comfort, not safety. It was liability. You now had responsibility. The freedman's first fruit of liberty was now everything's your fault. You can be sued for it. You can be jailed for it. All of it. Congratulations, you're free. 17 centuries later, revolutionaries stuck it on a pole and called it the Cap of Liberty. It is a colonial icon. It sat on Liberty's head. On our earliest copper cent, she didn't have the crown. She didn't have the rays of light. It was a cap. It's on the seal of the United States Senate. It's on the emblem of the Army. It's on six seals of our state. You have carried a free slave's hat around in your pocket your entire life. You didn't know it, and you called it liberty. So now listen to what you're being told every single day. The problem's too big. The system's rigged. You're only one person. Your vote doesn't matter. You're not an expert. Who are you? You don't have a degree. What college did you graduate from? The credentials that you have no credentials. The money, the platform, the training, all of it. Life is complicated. This is complicated. Leave it to the people who understand it. What do all of those sentences end? They all end with the same four words. Whether they're spoken or not, they all end with the same four words, and it's the key to everything. I'll tell you about that in 60 seconds. First,
0: Glenn Beck is back after this.

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3: You're being told every single day, the problem's too big, the system's rigged. You're only one person, your vote doesn't really matter. Okay. Every one of those sentences ends with the same four words, whether they're spoken or not. Let us handle it. Let us handle it. We'll handle it. We got it. Don't worry about it. Notice the craft here? Nobody ever asks you to admit you're a slave. They just ask you to admit you're overwhelmed. And that's much easier to get somebody to say out loud, I'm overwhelmed. We say it. We say it unprompted with a little laugh. I'm just a dad. I'm just a mom. I'm just a guy with a truck and a route. I'm just overwhelmed with everything. We finish the sentence for them now. We do the master's paperwork for free. And then there's the modern comfort that our great-grandparents never had. You can be furious about all of it for 4 hours a night, but never move a muscle. Being informed feels like you're being responsible. Sharing it feels like you're doing something. Outrage is the cheapest counterfeit of responsibility ever invented. And it's sold to you day and night in an infinite role. And every hour we spend on it, we get two things at once. Angry and innocent. I did something. That's the real payment here. Powerlessness buys you innocence. None of it's your fault. It's the billionaires. It's Washington. It's the algorithm. It's your childhood. It's the century you were born into. It's them over there. And some of it might be partially true, but it is still the most expensive thing you will ever buy because you pay for it with your cap. Here's what's true instead. Nobody declared you to be free. No magistrate or judge laid a rod on your head and then gave you a cap. You were born with it on. And the men who founded this country didn't grant you that. They recognized it, which is why they use the word inalienable, meaning nobody can take it. Listen carefully. Nobody can take it, and you cannot sell it either. You can only forget you have it. And the more power, then you have so much power. You have more power than you think. It just doesn't look like the kind that's on television. You decide where your children and your grandchildren go to school, what they believe about this country. You decide, not the school, not the phone. You do, if you'll do it. You decide whether your word means anything. And if you keep it for a year, you'll have something most people in public life have traded away. Your word. Your good name. You have a mouth, and you can say the thing out loud that everybody else in the room already believes quietly, but you're going to be the only mouth that actually opens up and says it. You can be at a school board meeting on Tuesday night, or a city council, or a water board, and I promise you the rooms are damn near empty, but the decisions are real, but nobody's there with their cap making the decision. This is my decision, not yours. You can get out of debt because a man who owes nobody can say anything he wants. You can learn one hard skill. You can be kind to somebody who doesn't deserve it, which is the one thing no policy will ever accomplish. You can get on your knees, which is where I'd start. And none of that is grand. None of that's Moses. Nobody's Moses. If you're waiting for Moses, the one guy who's going to show up and fix it, you'll wait until they bury you, and you'll have spent your whole life studying the faces of the powerful, just trying to guess which way the wind is turning. You're

0: not weak. You're not incapable. It's not too big. You were never asked to carry all of it. You were just asked to carry yours. So pick up your power. Stop listening to people who's blaming it on somebody else or then always playing a victim. You're not a victim. Live your responsibility. It is a gift given to you by God, not a government. The cap was already on your head. You were born with it. Maybe we should start making liberty caps again. Or maybe it'll be a good reminder. I'm not a slave. I have choices. With my freedom, the first thing that came with that cap was responsibility. I have a responsibility. I have a mouth. I have a mind. I have a brain. I can read. I can write. I can stand. I can build and not tear down. Wear it. Wear your liberty cap, because I am sick and tired of every story I look at. Everybody saying, well, it wasn't me. It wasn't me. It's not my fault. It's their fault. It was, you know whose fault it was? In 1641, my great-great-great-great-great-great-great-great-great-great-great-great-great-great-great-great-great-great-great-great-great-great-great-great-great-great-great-great-great-great-great-great-great-great-great-great-great-great-great-great-great-great-great-great-great-great-great-great-great-great-great-great-great-great-great-great-great-great-great-great-great-great-great-great-great-great-great-great-great-great-great-great-great-great-great-great-great-great-great-great-great-great-great-great-great-great-great-great-great-great-great-great-great-great-great-great-great-great-great-great-great-great-great-great-great-great-great-great-great-great-great-great-great-great-great-great-great-great-great-great-great-great-great-great-great-great-great-great-great-great-great-great-great-gr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doesn't happen to you. It doesn't just happen to you. Nobody's trying to get you. I mean, unless they are trying to get you. And there are some people that are, you know, Donald Trump, they're out to get him. In fact, I'm going to introduce you to somebody. They are absolutely out to get. But this person's not going to play the victim. Not going to play the victim. Donald Trump doesn't play the victim. He pulls his pants up and he's like, oh, yeah? Yeah? Watch this. Don't you want to be, even if you don't agree with Donald Trump, don't you want to be a little more like that, that no one in the world is going to stop you? They're just not going to stop you. You know who the successful people are? The people who look at life no matter what has happened to them. I mean, look at Elon Musk. Do you know what his life was like? His life was a nightmare. Didn't stop him, did it? He could play victim. He could be a really good victim. Do you know what happened with my father? Do you know how bad my father was? Do you know what my childhood was like? I got beaten all the time. I was put in a hospital by kids who used to beat me up. I mean, I had a horrible life. He didn't do that. Why are we doing it? I'd rather be the second half of Elon Musk's life. And not all of it. I mean, I don't want to name my kids with numbers, but the guy has taken responsibility. He's like, yeah, you know what? I don't care if you say no. I will figure out a way to do it. That's what America was. That's what America is. And if we forget that, we are done. We're done. I told you yesterday, I had somebody that you know and most likely respect, and I'm not going to because it was in a private conversation, say to me, I don't have a lot of hope for America because Americans aren't determined anymore. They're not determined to be free. They don't even know what it means, and they're just willing to go along. Stop it. Stop it. Don't teach that to your children. You're not a victim. They're not victims. No matter what happened to them, they're not victims. They're survivors. They're thrivers. They're Americans.
1: Glenn Beck will be back.
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11: I'm Michelle Polino. The country world is reacting to the death of Dolly Parton. The legendary country singer, philanthropist, actress, playwright, and author died Tuesday in Nashville at 80 years old. Reba McEntire posted on her Instagram, writing in part, "Dolly, thank you for all the wonderful things you did for us on earth. Your love, your music, and you gave so much with your huge, huge heart." Ending it, "I will always love you, Reba." Keith Urban posted to his Instagram story, writing, "Heartbroken today, Dolly Parton," and adding, "I have no words right now." Blake Shelton said, "Being with Parton was like being with the funniest, most loving, most caring, and closest member of your family." Casey Musgraves wrote in part that the world feels a lot less sparkly all of a sudden. President Trump wrote on Truth Social that Parton was one of the greatest country singers and far beyond ever, and said he'll lower the American flag in her honor. That's Fox Country on Fox News.
12: 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It's a time to promote back-to-school well check exams and vision screenings for young children. The American Administration of Ophthalmology offers guidance in the importance of child's eye health. Newborn to two-month-olds are adjusting to light and learning to focus. They take interest in objects very close to them. 2 to 4 months, the eyes are learning to work together and track a moving object. Watch for inward or outward turning eyes and delays in tracking moving objects. 5 to 8 months, your kiddos have developed 3D and color vision. Watch for reaching, recognizing, and recalling an object from across the room. 9 to 12 months, babies should be judging distance very well. And from 2 to 6 years, they should have normal vision milestones, like enhanced hand-eye coordination, ability to read an eye chart, letter and object recognition, improved visual memory, and advanced reading skills. For more health news, go to foxnewshealth.com. 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
13: In 1980, more than a third of vehicles built for the U.S. market had manual transmissions. By 2025, that number had fallen to just 0.6%, with only a couple dozen models still offering stick shifts, as many drivers don't want to shift anymore. Automatics are also faster and easier in traffic. Volkswagen has said after this year that it's killing the stick shift for North America. Other companies like Honda and BMW have also scaled back on manuals, though with some auto enthusiasts demanding it. Toyota is one of the companies fighting to keep the stick shift alive with cars like the GR Corolla. About 70% of those vehicles sold last year were manuals. Same for the Mazda Miata. And 90% of Subaru BRZs sold were stick. Porsche is also adding a manual back to the 911 Carrera S for North America because of customer demand. That's Fox Wheels. I'm Jeff Manasso, Fox News.
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8: How are you pleading the fifth?
0: Yeah, because we don't know what you're pleading the fifth to. Right?
8: What is the part to plead to?
0: And that's what I'm saying. That's what I was actually trying to say. Like, you don't even have something that you need to plead the fifth to because there's no crime.
8: I gave the example earlier. If Tug Cowart had run, let's say, a Ponzi scheme and was federally prosecuted, if he went in front of any sort of congressional hearing and was asked about that Ponzi scheme, he cannot plead the fifth. If he received a presidential pardon for it, he has to be forthcoming with the information that pardon applied to. So he is actually in a situation where he's pleading the fifth. So it causes a conundrum of like, what was your pardon for?
0: Yeah, what are you pleading the fifth for if there's no crime?
8: If there's no crime, if your pardon is so large that you would be compelled to talk about whatever they're asking, but you are basically acting like your pardon doesn't apply to any of it because you're pleading the fifth.
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0: All righty. I want to talk to you about some. I want to talk to you about a survivor. I want to look at the SOTS here. I think I have somebody. Here's the original comment from John Ossoff about somebody that works with the president, who I know, Natalie Hart. I want you to listen to this. Cut four.
1: And while the sailors on the Lincoln fight his war, while he fruitlessly drains our munitions and oil reserves, the president sleeps through his meetings. He golfs and trades stocks. See, he doesn't want to do the job. He wants to build his ballroom and travel with Natalie on their apparently defenseless flying palace gifted by the Emir of Qatar.
0: Notice how the crowd goes wild when he mentions Natalie Harp. Okay? Why? Why is that? This is the whole sentence. He didn't say affair. He didn't say mistress. He didn't say anything a fact checker could grade. He just said her first name and said it, you know, the way you'd say say something about a man's girlfriend. And then he stood there while the crowd did the rest. 72 hours later, Slate was running a headline asking whether the president of the United States is sleeping with his executive assistant. The Daily Beast published her private letters. CNN counted her tweets from 5 years ago. The Guardian ran two separate pieces. The New Republic, a writer there who once ran Obama's social media accounts, explained that she's a danger to the Republic. Oh my gosh, everything is a danger to the Republic. Except them, of course. The Washington Post flew a reporter to Nicaragua to interview her estranged brother, who is, and I am not making this up, an actual Sandinista. Che Guevara books on the bookshelf, an FSLN flag on the wall, and that's who they use as a character witness against her. What the hell? Let me tell you why they're doing this. Natalie Harp is 35 years old. She graduated from Point Loma Nazarene. She got her MBA from Liberty at 24. In her mid-20s, she was told she had stage 2 bone cancer. She failed all the chemotherapies. No clinical trial would take her. She said publicly that doctors had offered her opioids and disability, do not resuscitate paperwork, a conversation about dying with dignity. And she didn't want any of it. She's like, no, I'm going to live. And that's when she found, instead, a doctor willing to prescribe an approved drug for an unapproved use. Now, she credits the right to try law that came from Trump. She said it on Fox. President heard her, put her on stage at the 2020 convention. Okay? Now, watch what that coverage did. Grown adults with press credentials began asking whether she actually ever really had cancer. Snopes actually had to publish a piece, an actual fact check, on whether this woman's cancer was real. They're finding her account is largely believable, though her description of the drug suggests she might have gotten it through a pathway that existed for decades before the right to try. Okay, fine. Argue the law. You're actually making a case she was lying about her cancer? Look, this policy dispute, that's fine. She may have gotten the mechanism wrong. I don't know. But that's not what you're doing, okay? They went after whether she was sick or not. And the letters come from Michael Wolff, the same Michael Wolff whose own defenders describe him as prone to embellishment. And he got them while writing a book. In them, she tells the president that he's all that matters to her. She never wants to let him down. And quoting Jane Austen, that she's unworthy of him. Read them. Read them. You know who that is? That's written by somebody who believes she was left for dead and one man stopped on the road, and it happens to be the president of the United States. And the president of the United States, a guy who, no matter what the press says, is not the monster. I checked for the horns, is not the monster that everybody says. Her own brother, the Sandinista, went on CNN to attack her and said, I don't even think this is physical. It's just gratitude. That's the prosecution's star witness giving you the defense. I want you, I don't want you to be blackpilled on this because we have been here before. We've got the t-shirt. We've been here before. Washington DC, 1829. The new Secretary of War had married a woman named Peggy. She was a tavern keeper's daughter, widowed young, her first husband dead at sea. The rumor went around that she had been with Eaton before the funeral. There was no evidence. There was a rumor. And it was delicious. And the wives of the cabinet decided they're not even going to be in the same room with her. They won't sit at the table with her. The vice president's wife led it. Well, Andrew Jackson, because he's seen this movie before, he lost his mind. He watched what the newspapers in 1828 did to his own wife, Rachel, an adulteress and a bigamist. Rachel died a few weeks before he took the oath, and until the day he died, Jackson believed the gossip from the newspapers and everybody in Washington is what killed her. He buried her in the dress she was going to wear to the inaugural ball. So when this started happening to somebody else, he went nuts. In September of 1829, he called his cabinet into the room. He brought affidavits. He brought witnesses. He brought clergymen who spread it. And he said, produce a source. They couldn't. Andrew Jackson sat there and rendered a verdict on a woman's chastity. He said, she's as chaste as a virgin. None of you have any evidence. You only have rumors. Well, it didn't work because it never works. The government seized up for 2 years over the gossip about one woman, and by the spring of 1831, the entire cabinet had to resign to break it. But here's what I want to teach you. There was one man in Washington who had simply been decent to her, helped her out of her carriage, came to her house, didn't play the game. That guy was Martin Van Buren. He was a widower, no wife to enforce the boycott. Jackson never forgot it. Van Buren went from Secretary of State to Vice President to President of the United States. And the man he passed on was Calhoun, whose wife was the one who started the rumor. When Daniel Webster saw what was happening in real time, he said out loud, this ridiculous social turmoil might decide who succeeds the chief magistrate. And he was right. Nobody remembers the rumor, but everybody lives in the country that rumor built. Now, loyalty. They keep calling it a cult. So let's look at the receipts, because they're older than politics. Rona Graff answered an ad in 1987 and sat outside of Donald Trump's door on the 26th floor of the Trump Tower until April of 2021. 34 years. She rose to senior vice president. When prosecutors finally put her on a witness stand to hurt him, she described the work as stimulating. Matthew Calamari, a linebacker out of New York, working a temporary security gig at 1981 U.S. Open. During the Everett Martina Navratilova semifinal, he threw out some hecklers near Trump's seat. Trump hired him. He's the chief operating officer of the Trump organization today, 45 years from bouncer to the C-suite. Dan Scavino, assistant manager at the golf club in Westchester in 2004, ended up in the West Wing. In 1980, Trump handed the construction of the Trump Tower, the entire tower in New York City with all the unions in that decade to a 31-year-old woman named Barbara Rez. First woman to ever run a major New York construction site. First! She said he told her he thought men were generally better at work, but the one thing women were good for, they are good for being better and worth more than 10 good men. Now, no HR department on earth would let him finish that sentence, but he gave her the building. Barbara Rez campaigned against him, wrote a book against him. Hostile witness. And the promotion still happened, which is exactly why it counts. Look who's around him now. Susie Wiles, first woman in American history. First woman in American history to be White House chief of staff. Kellyanne Conway, first woman to run a winning presidential campaign. His daughters went to Wharton and Georgetown Law, and they adore him. Not one of these women have ever asked you to see her as a victim. So the press does what they always do. That's the trick. It's the oldest one in the book. You can't touch him, so you go after whoever's standing next to him, and you call it a concern. Now, I'm passionate about this because I know Natalie. I've watched that woman in her 20s. When I first met her in her 20s, she when I saw her, I don't know, four times ago when I was at the White House, she was so tired she could barely hold her eyes open. Still on duty, still working. She was awake because he was awake. They gave her a nickname for it. You know, they call her the human printer because she carries around a portable printer and hands him things on paper. They mean it as an insult, but it's not. I've spent my life around people who chase power. Nobody carries a printer. Nobody stays up. The ones who do are usually the ones who owe somebody something real. She's not a security threat. She's not a scandal. She's a young woman who thinks she should be dead and isn't, working for the man she credits it with. And she's being taken apart on national television for the crime of standing too close because they can't get him. I got to tell you, nobody will remember what the rumor was, but she'll remember the year that they said it. And here's what the left forgets. A lot of people give up. A lot of people just quit or they comply. I got news for you. Natalie's not one of those. Trump isn't either. You'd think at some point you'd learn your lesson. I'm not a quitter. Hopefully you're not a quitter. But I got to tell you, never mess with people who never give up. Never screw with them. And she's a proven survivor. She's been with something that is actually trying to kill her, cancer. The cancer you now want to deny. Let me tell you something about people like Natalie. Your attacks are only going to make her stronger and more determined. You did it to Donald Trump. Do you think Donald Trump would be the same guy he is today if you hadn't hauled his ass in front of court, if you hadn't lied about him, accused him of everything under the sun, and then tried to kill him over and over and over again? Do you think he'd be the same guy? No. But he's a guy, Natalie's a woman, that will get back up. When somebody punches them in the face, they'll stand back up. They're not afraid of you. She's going to only get stronger. You are building a stronger foe. Do you even understand that? And at the same time, you're teaching all of the rest of us who you are. Because of your actions, we're not only learning who you are, but we're learning who we are. Because if you wouldn't do stuff like this, I wouldn't be saying things like this. I wouldn't have to be reaching inside of me going, what is it I really believe? Am I willing to stand up for that woman? You're damn right I am, because I know who you are. I know who you are in the press. I've seen this movie before. Back off. Or better yet, don't, because you're just going to make her into a juggernaut. I'm praying for you, men, Natalie. Everybody on the staff is praying for you. They are weak. They're pathetic. You're not. Back in a minute.
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7: To the left of Kennesaw, okay.
6: Would that be west of Kennesaw, you're trying to tell me?
8: This way I'm pointing. So.
6: Okay, this way that I'm pointing.
9: I guess east and west is very difficult for people these days. It's to the left of Kennesaw.
6: Have you ever...
9: You mean to the west?
6: Yeah. Have you ever looked at a map before? Caw, man. It's to the left of Kennesaw.
9: Can't tell you how many times I've said that to my wife. Just go south on 400, yeah. Exit, and head east. And she's like, what do you mean?
8: Exactly. Tell her to turn right next time.
6: That's right.
8: And right, she'll know exactly.
9: No, that would not be to the right when you're heading south.
6: Yeah. Fine, just let it go. I won't embarrass him anymore, man. It's not time to pile on the child. You know? Sorry, man. You'll get it. You'll get it. You'll get it. It's fine. Go home and tell your dad.
9: I turned right like you said.
6: No,
9: you didn't.
6: But, yeah, go home and tell your daddy you don't know how to read that. And then tell me how to change a tire. And he's going to feel like the biggest disappointment ever.
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9: How are you pleading the fifth?
6: Yeah, because we don't know what you're pleading the fifth to. Right?
9: What is the part to plead to?
6: And that's what I'm saying. That's what I was actually trying to say. Like, you don't even have something that you need to plead the fifth to because there's no crime.
9: I gave the example earlier. If Tug Cowart had run, let's say, a Ponzi scheme and was federally prosecuted, if he went in front of any sort of congressional hearing and was asked about that Ponzi scheme, he cannot plead the fifth. If he received a presidential pardon for it, he has to be forthcoming with the information that pardon applied to. So he is actually in a situation where he's pleading the fifth. So it causes a conundrum of like, what was your pardon for?
6: Yeah, what are you pleading the fifth for if there's no crime?
9: If there's no crime, if your pardon is so large that you would be compelled to talk about whatever they're asking, but yes, you are basically acting like your pardon doesn't apply to any of it because you're pleading the fifth.
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11: I'm Michelle Polino. The country world is reacting to the death of Dolly Parton. The legendary country singer, philanthropist, actress, playwright, and author died Tuesday in Nashville at 80 years old. Reba McEntire posted on her Instagram, writing in part, "Dolly, thank you for all the wonderful things you did for us on earth. Your love, your music, and you gave so much with your huge, huge heart." Ending it, "I will always love you, Reba." Keith Urban posted to his Instagram story writing, "Heartbroken today, Dolly Parton," and adding, "I have no words right now." Blake Shelton said, "Being with Parton was like being with the funniest, most loving, most caring, and closest member of your family." Casey Musgraves wrote in part that the world feels a lot less sparkly all of a sudden. President Trump wrote on Truth Social that Parton was one of the greatest country singers and far beyond ever, and said he'll lower the American flag in her honor. That's Fox Country on Fox News.
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0: Well, we're coming to the end of the summer of 250 on Torch, and we've had brand new content every single week all summer long designed to educate and celebrate and preserve our history. And there's a quiz now at the top of glenbeck.com for your families. And it's really based on the Bill of Rights, the Ten Amendments. And, you know, we gave you the study guides and everything else. Whether you follow along or not, I encourage you to take it right now at glenbeck.com. Just see how you do without any studying or anything. See how you do on the Ten Amendments. And I really want to hear from families over in the next couple of weeks if this helped you, et cetera, et cetera. It's never too late to learn. We just have to be honest with ourselves on what we know and what we don't know. America is an amazing place, a collection of inspired ideas and miraculous stories, but if we don't know it, the country itself will disappear. 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
7: New U.S. attacks on Iran. I'm Jack Callahan, Fox News. American forces have conducted military strikes on Iranian rocket launchers aimed at the Strait of Hormuz, as Fox's Gernal Scott reports.
8: U.S. Central Command confirmed the strike, reporting Islamic Revolutionary Guard forces were seen getting ready to launch sea mine-equipped rockets into the strait. This comes days following CENTCOM saying it had cleared mines from the waters of the Strait of Hormuz. It's part of the stated commitment of the U.S. military, quote, to protect the free flow of commerce through the strait. The Iranian Revolutionary Guard reacted on state-run television, referring to the martyrdom and injury of its fighters, and that the act will bring, in its words, punishment of the aggressor. Gernal Scott, Fox News.
7: Venezuela agreeing to provide the U.S. with up to 65 billion barrels of oil, which both sides call an historic deal. Fox's Alex Hogan reports from the White House.
9: The acting president of Venezuela, Delcy Rodriguez, said that this is a first step toward economic recovery. She went on to explain that Venezuela will contribute the oil and industry, and the U.S. will contribute the capital and technology to develop it further. President Trump today on Truth Social said the oil will fill up the strategic national reserves. It's unclear how quickly this deal could provide oil for the reserves, which have dropped to a more than 40-year low. Secretary of State Marco Rubio writing a part for the Venezuelan people, this deal will bring nearly $100 billion in private investment, support thousands of high-paying jobs, and drive the reconstruction of Venezuela's economy.
7: Venezuela's acting president insists her country will remain sovereign over its own oil. At least 8 people have died, 18 others missing after a ferry bound for Turkey capsized off North Cyprus today. 270 passengers and crew on board. 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
7: Rescue crews are struggling with heavy rain as they continue to look for more than 3,000 people still missing following the massive flooding in Nepal and Tibet.
22: The situation is getting worse and more dire by the minute. It's getting very complicated as heavy rains continue to fall, swelling the rivers and the lakes further upstream. Chinese authorities also said another lake was also created today. Those rising water levels are forcing crews to completely stop rescue operations at time as they wait for better conditions. More than 90,000 people have been affected by this disaster, according to the Red Cross. And scientists say Wednesday's flash flood was triggered by a glacier collapse that struck with a 5.3 magnitude, sending stories high waves of rock, ice, and debris barreling through the mountain valleys.
7: Fox's Stephanie Bennett, approximately 85 Americans are still listed as unaccounted for, according to the U.S. State Department. NASA launched its next generation telescope from the Kennedy Space Center this morning.
23: This Roman telescope is said to be the next big thing in space discovery, and we're expecting to learn a lot from it. It happened on time. The weather was good. The SpaceX Falcon Heavy rocket successfully reached orbit with the Roman. NASA says the rocket's engines and side boosters can generate more than 5 million pounds of thrust. It's mind-blowingly powerful. The twin boosters separated from the rocket about 4 minutes into the flight, just as planned. The boosters will be landing back on Earth. And this telescope is just the beginning, is just beginning its long journey. It will go more than 1 million miles away from Earth. During its 5-year mission, the Roman is set to work as a discovery machine, finding, according to NASA officials, tens of thousands of new planets, billions of galaxies, tens of billions of stars.
7: It's Fox's Madison Scarpino. Mass shootings overnight. 11 people shot in Trenton, New Jersey. 2 of them fatally. 13 people shot on Chicago's south side. One of those victims died. No arrests in either case. I'm Jack Callahan, and this is Fox News.
24: 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I'm Michelle Polino.
14: The country world is reacting to the death of Dolly Parton. The legendary country singer, philanthropist, actress, playwright, and author died Tuesday in Nashville at 80 years old. Reba McEntire posted on her Instagram, writing in part, "Dolly, thank you for all the wonderful things you did for us on earth. Your love, your music, and you gave so much with your huge, huge heart." Ending it, "I will always love you, Reba." Keith Urban posted to his Instagram story writing, "Heartbroken today, Dolly Parton," and adding, "I have no words right now." Blake Shelton said, "Being with Parton was like being with the funniest, most loving, most caring, and closest member of your family." Casey Musgraves wrote in part that the world feels a lot less sparkly all of a sudden. President Trump wrote on Truth Social that Parton was one of the greatest country singers and far beyond ever, and said he'll lower the American flag in her honor. That's Fox Country on Fox News.

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2: Hello, America. Welcome to the Glenn Beck Program. I took my family on kind of a fact-finding mission, a tour of history, to teach them the things that I think they need to learn. I'm going to share some of those things, but I got to tell you, I spent a week in Europe and a week in the Middle East, and I just can't. I mean, anti-Semitism is continuing to rise all around the world every day, and the Jewish people continue to pay the price. 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That's PrayIFCJ.org. I just missed the call to prayer. It's not creepy or anything. If one could just live in Dearborn or a city near you coming soon. We'll talk about Huey Long and what the president or vice president said about Huey Long. I've got some documents here from Huey Long that I think you need to know. The context of Huey Long. Also, we are at Economic D-Day for Iran. I'll explain what that means. I think we have won the war. Are we about to lose the peace? If this isn't held strongly, if the president somehow or another doesn't do what he's saying he's going to do, which I think he's going to, but if we don't hold tight to these economic sanctions, we could lose. And I'll explain that also. So we got a lot to talk about. I mean, I got 2 weeks of stuff built up inside of me. We got to get to it in 60 seconds. First,

Okay, so there was this this debate that was going on about burritos, the price of burritos. And I mean, I was checking in occasionally and just finding out what was going on. And I heard about the burrito thing, and I think I can't believe we're arguing about burritos. And we are actually choosing. We're in this position to where everybody's like, oh, that's why I'm for Marco Rubio. Well, that's why I'm for J.D. Vance. Can you please? Can we get a handle on our emotions? Please. This is the conversation that I think people should have had about the price of burritos in America. And it's this. Every time I drive through a drive-through window, I have the same two thoughts in the same order every time. First one, when did McDonald's for two people become $20? When did that happen? $25? Wait, what? The second one is harder. How does the average person do this? This is McDonald's, for the love of Pete. I don't even know if there's any meat in their burgers anymore. That costs you $20-$25 for two people. If you have kids, you're already working two jobs. How do you afford it? You're paying for gas and an electric bill that keeps going up. God help you if you had to move into a new apartment or buy a house after 2021. How do you do it? Now, I want you to hold on to both of those. Because the country just spent a week fighting over the first one and refusing to answer the second one. College student at Turning Point told a staffer that a burrito shouldn't cost $20. And that was the spark of this whole thing last week. And the right set itself on fire. One side said, learn to cook, get some roommates, eat ramen. The market doesn't care what you think things should cost. And then the other side said, you haven't talked to people under 25 in a decade. Okay. All right. Here are the facts. And I'm going to give you the facts, even though they cut against some of the things that I agree with or, you know, people I agree with, okay? The people saying a burrito doesn't cost $20 are right about the burrito. A loaded steak burrito, I can't believe I'm coming back from a vacation and I'm doing this, runs $9 to $12 in most of the country. $17 in Manhattan, one of the most expensive places to live or eat in the world, okay? And that's if you put guacamole on it. $20 is what it costs after DoorDash with the service fee and the delivery fee and the tip. Now, are you getting your burritos at DoorDash? Because that might be a problem. McDonald's has published its own numbers. Not a critic's numbers, the company's numbers. The president of McDonald's USA put out an open letter with a fact sheet attached. The average Big Mac meal, $9.29, up from $7.29 in 2019, okay, for $7 to $9. But in that sheet was a sentence that mattered, and here's what that sentence was. The average price across the whole menu is up about 40% since 2019. Over that same stretch, prices across the entire American economy rose 21%. So drive-through went up roughly twice as fast as everything else. So two Big Mac meals is $18.58. You weren't confused. You're doing arithmetic that you have to do because you have to keep a budget. Okay, so that's truth number one. Now, here's truth number two, and it's mine, and it costs something to admit this, but it is true. I have spent this summer in a small farming town, and I keep walking past houses that are the exact house that I grew up in. I was just in a house, and I left, and I said to my wife, that's the house. I mean, the floor plan, everything, that's the house I grew up in. And all of these places in these small little towns, they are the houses that my friends grew up in. Same footprint, same little porch, same three little bedrooms, everything. When somebody says my parents could afford a house and I can't, here's the part nobody says out loud. The house your parents bought is not the house you're looking at by any stretch of the imagination. In 1973, the median new home in America was 1,525 square feet.
fewer than half had air conditioning. 4 in 10 went up with one bathroom or a bath and a half, and that was for the full family. More people also lived in it back in 1973 than they do now. 3 per household against about 2.5 today. Today's median new home is around 2,100 square feet. That's after builders shrank them. It's the smallest new home since 2009, and it's still 40% bigger than it was in 1973. Okay, and nearly every one of them has central air. So the houses that you're looking at are 40% bigger than the ones that your parents moved into, and they didn't have central air, and yours does. 4 in 10 have 4 bedrooms or more. 3 in 10 have 3 bathrooms or more. Remember, bath or bath and a half. Square footage per person in American homes roughly doubled in the last 50 years. And that's before we count the things your parents never dreamt of. The internet, the phone in your pocket that costs more per month than their first car payment, the streaming. The surveys on subscriptions keep finding the same thing. The average American household is spending north of $200 a month on your subscriptions. You ask people to guess their own number and they say 86. So 2.5 times off of their own money on their own bank statement, they have no idea what they're paying just for subscriptions. Now that's not a scold. Honestly, it's a mirror. I look at this mirror myself and I'm like, what? So here's what I want you to know. Both things are true. Okay. And here's where I lose the people who only wanted the first half. Your pain is not imaginary and it's not a spending problem that you can budget your way out of. The median existing home in this country now sells for 5 times the median household income. 3 times was the old rule for affordable means. Through the entire 1990s, that number ran about 3.2. The typical first-time buyer in America is now 40 years old. First-time buyers are 21% of all purchases. That is the lowest on record. Home ownership for households under 35 has fallen 37%. Half of all renters in America, that's 22.6 million households, spend more than 30% of their income just on housing. That is also at a record, and it has broken that record 3 years running. Residential electricity up roughly a third since 2020, and it's going higher because we're building data centers faster than we are building the grid to feed them. And the transmission bill gets spread across everybody's meter, including yours, unless you put a stop to it in your own town and negotiate. So, first part of this, the young guy is right. But also the old man is right too. But neither one of them will say the other's truth out loud. Your house is bigger and better than your father's, and it cost you twice as many years of your life to get it. Got it. In 1963, there was a woman at the Social Security Administration named Molly Orkansky. She spent years at the agricultural department. She was a food economist and she was pricing out what it cost to feed a family, blah, blah, blah. Washington asked her, figure out who in America was poor. Nobody had a number. There wasn't a number for poor in America. So she had one solid thing. She had the government's cheapest food plan, the emergency diet priced out by family size, the emergency diet. She had one survey from 1955 that said American families spent about a third of their income on food. So she took the

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1: Nation, it's the ruler that is wrong. However, some of it is your imagination. And we can't dodge that if we want to fix our country. Here's the part that we don't understand. We are now a nation of wants and not a nation of needs. That's not an insult. That's just a description. And it is the natural end of the most abundant 75 years any person ever to live in the history of the world has ever had. The trouble isn't wanting things. The trouble is when you can no longer tell the difference between want and need. I need a cell phone. I need an Apple cell phone. I need this subscription. No. A man who can't tell a want from a need can be sold anything, including his own freedom, by anyone promising him that want, I'll give it to you for free. And here's the whole thing that I thought of while I was on vacation. I'll just end this burrito thing because this was a nightmare. I'm like, what are we arguing over? Both sides are right on this. Can we not see that two truths can be held? If we don't learn the difference soon, on purpose, while it's still voluntary, we will become a nation of genuine needs. And nobody likes that. I mean, that's how it ends. Not with a burrito. So what do we actually do? One, Republican Party, stop arguing with the arithmetic and start changing the arithmetic. Build houses, build power plants, transmission lines. Go after the regulatory freight that adds tens of thousands of dollars to a house before a single nail goes in. Then what do you say? I just saw the data yesterday. $40 trillion in debt. Get your own financial house in order. Because the deficit is a tax that shows up in my grocery bill and everybody else without ever getting a vote. Now let me poke a hole in my own argument here. You can build every house in America and that young family still doesn't feel it for 10 or 15 years. Construction takes time. The relief is slow. And it arrives, you know, after the next three elections. That's the trap. It is exactly why politicians are reaching for Huey Long and price controls and rebate checks, because you'll feel that one by Christmas. But they don't work. Long run, they don't work. They feel like something. And right now, that feeling is beating the right now. Which is why the perception has to be answered alongside with the reality. Not spun, but actually answered. Somebody has to be able to stand in front of the kid who can't buy a house and the father who paid off a 1,500 square foot one and tell each of them the truth without either of them flinching. Hey, the kid is right and so are you, Dad. And anyone who wants to actually be elected has to understand both truths. You have to be able to talk to both of these men. And you have to have a plan that changes the number and the feeling. That's the job. And here's the one thing that I will not do, and I'd ask you not to do it either. I'm not getting into the Rubio camp, and I'm not getting into the Vance camp. Not now, not over this. Some of them are paid, and they're just enjoying themselves, losing sleep on how to split us up. Stop. I'm not voting for faces. I'm voting for plans, and I haven't heard any plan yet. The moment we become a people of personalities instead of actual plans and ideas, we've already surrendered. Personalities don't lower your electric bill. Ideas and principles and solutions do, or nothing does. Hold the line on ideas. Hold the base together. Hold your family together. The individual, the free market, the country. Hold those things together. Because if we split into two camps over faces while the arithmetic stays broken,

0: 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The socialist. 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It's not going to be better. More in a minute.
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3: I have so much to talk to you about. I really want to get into... I went to France. We went to Normandy. We saw Normandy. And I really wanted to give my kids an education and to see parts of the world I think are going to be lost soon. And we're in France, and I've never been there before. I've never had a desire to go. But it is a beautiful city. I saw the way it was made, and the boulevards are so enormous, every main street. And then I started noticing all the buildings on the side. I'm into architecture. And so I noticed that all the buildings look like they were built around the same time, and they're all exactly the same. And I'm like, well, how did this happen? So I started doing some research. Oh my gosh. There is a lesson for Donald Trump from the 1860s to 1890s in France that is like so spot on. I can't wait to share that with you. If I have time, I'm going to get to that today. We have so much on our plate today. I also want to get into Huey Long and J.D. Vance and what he said about Huey Long. Most people don't know who Huey Long is. I'm going to be, you know, give the vice president the benefit of the doubt. This is not what he was saying. He wasn't holding Huey Long up as like, hey, he's got the answers. But he is playing an interesting game trying to reach the 25-year-olds. But it's important that you understand what's going on. We'll do that next.
4: 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We'll be back.
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9: U.S. military recruitment is up. In 2025, the U.S. saw the highest military recruiting numbers in 15 years across five branches: Army, Navy, Marine Corps, Air Force, and Space Force. That momentum is continuing into 2026. So far, every branch has exceeded its recruitment goals through at least April of this year. In fact, the U.S. Army says it has already met its 2026 recruiting goals 4 months early, with more than 61,500 future soldiers signing contracts. 21-year-old Jessica Sigchi from New York signed up for the Army.
10: I'm the youngest siblings out of nine siblings, and first one to graduate college recently, first one to join the Army, and eventually first one to join NYPD.
9: Army Lieutenant Colonel Oliver Karp leads recruitment in New York City.
11: The Army is going to give you financial benefits that aren't available to the general public. They're going to do everything they can to support you from the time you enter until the time that you retire.
9: With Military Matters, Brian Yenis, Fox News.
12: 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It's a time to promote back-to-school well check exams and vision screenings for young children. The American Administration of Ophthalmology offers guidance in the importance of child's eye health. Newborn to two-month-olds are adjusting to light and learning to focus. They take interest in objects very close to them. 2 to 4 months, the eyes are learning to work together and track a moving object. Watch for inward or outward turning eyes and delays in tracking moving objects. 5 to 8 months, your kiddos have developed 3D and color vision. Watch for reaching, recognizing, and recalling an object from across the room. 9 to 12 months, babies should be judging distance very well. And from 2 to 6 years, they should have normal vision milestones like enhanced hand-eye coordination, ability to read an eye chart, letter and object recognition, improved visual memory, and advanced reading skills. For more health news, go to foxnewshealth.com. 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
14: To the left of Kennesaw on a map, if that helps.
15: To the left of Kennesaw, okay.
14: Would that be west of Kennesaw you're trying to tell me?
16: This way I'm pointing. So.
15: Okay, this way that I'm pointing.
17: I guess east and west is very difficult for people these days. It's to the left of Kennesaw.
15: Have you ever...
17: You mean to the west?
15: Yeah. Have you ever looked at a map before? Caw, man. It's to the left of Kennesaw.
17: Can't tell you how many times I've said that to my wife. Just go south on 400, yeah. Exit, and head east. And she's like, what do you mean?
16: Exactly. Tell her to turn right next time.
15: That's right.
14: And right, she'll know exactly.
17: No, that would not be to the right when you're heading south.
15: Yeah. Fine, just let it go. I won't embarrass him anymore, man. It's not time to pile on the child. You know? Sorry, man. You'll get it. You'll get it. You'll get it. It's fine. Go home, tell your daddy.
17: I turned right like you said. No, you didn't.
15: But, go home, tell your daddy. You don't know how to read that. And then tell me how to change a tire. And he's going to feel like the biggest disappointment ever.
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18: In 1980, more than a third of vehicles built for the U.S. market had manual transmissions. By 2025, that number had fallen to just 0.6%, with only a couple dozen models still offering stick shifts, as many drivers don't want to shift anymore. Automatics are also faster and easier in traffic. Volkswagen has said after this year that it's killing the stick shift for North America. Other companies like Honda and BMW have also scaled back on manuals, though with some auto enthusiasts demanding it. Toyota is one of the companies fighting to keep the stick shift alive with cars like the GR Corolla. About 70% of those vehicles sold last year were manuals. Same for the Mazda Miata. And 90% of Subaru BRZs sold were stick. Porsche is also adding a manual back to the 911 Carrera S for North America because of customer demand. That's Fox Wheels. I'm Jeff Manasso, Fox News.
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0: And I've met with leadership in most of these countries, and I have now had three prime ministers of countries tell me that Europe is done. You go to Europe and you won't feel that. You won't feel it. You will, if you're in England, maybe. If you're in Paris, I don't think you're going to feel it. If you're in Germany, you feel it. If you're in Venice, no problem. No problem. But there is an underlying problem in all of it. Three prime ministers have now told me Europe is done. There's no recovery. And that should terrify you, especially if you know what's going to replace it. The third thing, another prime minister has told me he's not optimistic about America. And I said, what do you mean? He's like, you're not determined. That was his words. You're not determined to survive. That brought me back to something I have in my collection. There, I have a letter from George Washington. To George Washington from, oh, what was his name? Crazy general. I can't remember. Anyway, he wins a big battle. He writes to Washington, and the line is, "We've won. Your men behaved like men determined to be free." And I want to talk to you about that, because that was the warning I received from one of the prime ministers. You're not yet determined to survive. I don't know what it's going to take, but that's the way we have to live our life. And right now we are focusing, and this is normal. This is human nature. It's the hierarchy of needs. People are struggling right now, and they're struggling to put food on the table, and they're struggling to live a life that they think is normal. And I want to get into that here. Because I don't know if we know what normal is anymore. And that doesn't make our situation, less real. It just means we really need to understand where we are in the cycle of a republic. Okay. Now, J.D. Vance came out, and I am not going to get into the J.D. Vance Marco Rubio thing. I like both of them. I like both of them. You decide. I'm going to ask them both tough questions when we get, and if we get a chance to interview them. But I like both of them. First time we've had really good candidates. And beyond those two, we have really good candidates. The Democrats don't. They've gone to the socialist. Why? Well, let me take you to Friday, Middletown, Ohio. The vice president standing in a steel mill where his grandfather welded for 40 years. And he reached back into the past, back in the 1930s, for a line. And he said, and I'm quoting him, "The great Southern populist," probably most of you in the room don't know who I'm talking about, but he's an interesting guy, kind of a crazy guy. Yeah. His name is Huey Long, and he once said, "Every man a king." That was the goal of his political program. "But no man is a king in their castle if it's under siege by criminals." Okay. He's right. Most people didn't know the name. And he's right that the man was crazy. In fact, he was dangerous. And he skipped he put Huey Long in to talk about the castle, but he skipped that Huey Long is the closest thing this country has ever produced to an American dictator. And you don't have to take that from me or a Republican or a historian. Take it from the Democrats who lived with him. There weren't any Republicans in Louisiana to complain. There was one party in that state, and Huey Long owned it. And the men who tried to stop him were all Democrats, because there was nobody else left to try. So let's start with what he wanted, because it's going to sound familiar. This is a letter from the museum that I purchased years and years ago. I think this is the first time I've ever shown the letter, because Huey Long doesn't come up very often. This is from 1933, June 22nd, 1933. And he said, "I entered the work of the United States Senator in January 1932, thus giving me to this date 1 year and 4 months into the position. I announced when I came here that I had taken a place in the Senate for one main purpose." He said, which was, and I'm quoting, "to break up the swollen fortunes of America, to spread the wealth among our people. I expect to keep my word," blah, blah, blah. It's the only fight that is worth it in the land of too much to eat and where everyone should be happy. So he is all about deciding who has too much and taking it from them. So he launches this campaign on the radio in February 1934. The government caps on what any man is allowed to own and then takes everything else. Every family gets a guaranteed homestead of $5,000, a house, a car, and a radio. Every family gets a guaranteed annual income, free college for anyone who can pass the test, old age pension, 30-hour work week, a month of paid vacation by law. The federal government is going to buy up the farm surplus and warehouses. And he says this on national radio, to cure what ails us. It is necessary to scale down the big fortune so the wealth can be scattered among all of the people. Okay. Tell me what part of the Democratic Socialist of America would they strike? Tell me what plank in that platform would they strike? He'd be the star of the convention. He'd have the best merch. Now, his math never worked, and everybody knew it. There wasn't enough money at the top to pay for everything that he was promised. And so when the economist started running the numbers, Long just did what progressives always do. He moved the goalposts. He just moves the cap. 50 million, then 5 million, then under 2 million, because the promise was never an accounting document. It was a permission slip. Okay? Now here's the part nobody ever tells you, if they are even telling you about Huey Long. Louisiana's legislator passed all of his bill in bundles, unread, in minutes, not figuratively, in minutes, unread. Men who were there described bills moving through both chambers faster than a clerk could read the titles. He created state boards that stripped New Orleans of control of its own police, its own fire department, of its own voter rolls. The city could no longer run the machinery of its own elections. He put the National Guard in the streets of that city and had guardsmen occupy the register's office, and he kept a locked box, the deduct box. What the hell is that? It was funded by a slice taken off the top of all the state employees' paychecks. After he died, they opened up the box, empty. Nobody ever found what was in it. Okay. He owned Louisiana State University, the way a man owns a hunting dog. He hired and fired the faculty, killed stories in the student newspaper. He picked the fight songs and led the band onto the field himself. In 1929, the Louisiana House impeached him. Democrats, each one of them. Huey Long beat it by inventing something that ought to be taught in every civics class in America called the round robin. He got 15 state senators to sign a single piece of paper declaring that they would vote to acquit no matter what evidence was presented. Wow. 15 was enough to block the conviction. Trial was over before it ever started. Any of this sound familiar? By the way, the signatures were public. Now, that's not a cover-up. That's a man announcing that the verdict has been purchased and daring you to do something about it. And then there's one thing that should be taught in every journalism school about Huey Long. Huey Long got tired of the New Orleans papers, so Louisiana passed a 2% tax on newspaper advertising revenue, but only for papers with a circulation over 20,000 a week. 13 papers in that whole state cleared that bar. 12 of the 13 were against him. He didn't ban the word. He didn't arrest an editor. He just wrote a tax with a threshold shaped exactly like his enemies. Supreme struck it down in 36. This is one of the foundation stones now from our Supreme Court justice on American freedom of press. Anyway, I could go more into that, but I'm not going to. Here's the problem. The great populist of the working man handed us the first landmark First Amendment case by trying to tax the newspapers that criticized him. That's the receipt. He silenced his critics. He got and bought the juries, openly bought the juries so he couldn't be a peach. Now, what else did he do? because you'll have people defend him. And this is the part that J.D. Vance was talking about. He did build roads where there were mule paths. He built bridges, charity hospitals, night schools for grown men who couldn't read. He gave every school child in Louisiana a free textbook. He killed the poll tax in a state that had close to nothing. That was real. And the poor people loved him. And they weren't fools. They had just been ignored for 60 years, and finally somebody paved their road. That's how it always goes. The pavement is real. The price is written somewhere where you're not looking. Franklin Roosevelt's own men wrote down that FDR considered Huey Long one of the two most dangerous men in America. He was building towards an independent run in 36. With a claimed membership in the millions, he had already written a book about his first days in the White House. And then on September 8th, 1935, he was shot in the marble hallway of the Capitol building that he built. He dies two days later at 42. Within a month, Sinclair Lewis published It Can't Happen Here, about American demagogues who win on a wealth-sharing promise and end with a secret police. Robert Penn Warren, who was teaching at LSU while all of this was going on, would win a Pulitzer for All the King's Men. That was two of the greatest warnings in American literature, written by guys who were watching Huey Long. So why in the world would Vice President Vance reach for this guy? Two possibilities, I'll give them to you. First one, it's the fashion of the new wing of the new right. You know, where the idea that the Republican Party has to stop sounding like quarterly earnings call and start sounding like somebody who notices you can't buy a house. Huey Long is the patron saint of that instinct, the man who delivered something material to poor people who had been told to wait. But you can't forget all the rest of it. The second possibility is that it's a raid. You take the other side's best slogan and you keep the four words and throw away the program. And that's actually what he did in the next breath. He was talking about, you know, a castle, a man's castle. But that's not what Huey Long was talking about. The third is, it was a good line. It was a good line. And he wanted it. Whatever it was, here's what makes it strange. And I think this is where Vance actually told the truth. Accidentally, maybe. The word castle doesn't come from Huey Long. It comes from an English courtroom in 1604. And it was Sir Edward Coke that wrote it down. That the house of every man is his fortress and his castle. And it's a rule about what the government may not do at your door. 160 years later, William Pitts stands up in Parliament against the tax that would let them excise men, you know, walking into private homes. And it comes to us. The poorest man may in his cottage bid defiance to all the forces of the crown. It may be frail. Its roof may shake. The wind may blow through it. The storm may enter. The rain may enter. But the King of England cannot enter. That's castle doctrine. Okay? Frail little house that a king can't walk into. Now, here's Huey Long's castle. And this is in his campaign song that he wrote himself. Every man a king, with castles and clothing and food for all belongs to you. Okay, same word, castle, opposite doctrine. J.D., which were you doing? Pitt's castle is one the king cannot enter. Long's castle is the one the king hands out. One is a wall against government. The other is a gift from the government. And anything the government gives you, the government sets terms on and eventually walks into because it never really left. Which one was it? That's the question that J.D. Vance needs to answer. Back in just a minute.
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0: I think about Providence often these days. 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
9: 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Right?
8: What is the part to plead to?
9: 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That's what I was actually trying to say. Like, you don't even have something that you need to plead the fifth to because there's no crime.
8: I gave the example earlier. If Tug Cowart had run, let's say, a Ponzi scheme and was federally prosecuted, if he went in front of any sort of congressional hearing and was asked about that Ponzi scheme, he cannot plead the fifth if he received a presidential pardon for it. He has to be forthcoming with the information that pardon applied to. So he is actually in a situation where he's pleading the fifth. So it causes a conundrum of like, what was your pardon for?
9: Yeah, what are you pleading the fifth for if there's no crime?
8: If there's no crime, if your pardon is so large that you would be compelled to talk about whatever they're asking, but you are basically acting like your pardon doesn't apply to any of it because you're pleading the fifth.
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10: In 1980, more than a third of vehicles built for the U.S. market had manual transmissions. By 2025, that number had fallen to just 0.6%, with only a couple dozen models still offering stick shifts, as many drivers don't want to shift anymore. Automatics are also faster and easier in traffic. Volkswagen has said after this year that it's killing the stick shift for North America. Other companies like Honda and BMW have also scaled back on manuals, though with some auto enthusiasts demanding it. Toyota is one of the companies fighting to keep the stick shift alive with cars like the GR Corolla. About 70% of those vehicles sold last year were manuals. Same for the Mazda Miata. And 90% of Subaru BRZs sold were stick. Porsche is also adding a manual back to the 911 Carrera S for North America because of customer demand. That's Fox Wheels. I'm Jeff Manasso, Fox News.

0: So there's some great comments from insiders. Glenn, part of the problem is that people are tired. 100% right. Not saying it's right or wrong. I'm just saying people I talk to say they voted for Trump, for Trump because they wanted things to get better. And they didn't mean long-term better. They meant immediately better. Okay, that's... Yes, I agree with you, but that's where we all have to come in and talk to our friends and saying short-term better is not better. Jolson says, we're so swamped in luxury and money and entertainment, nobody is noticing that capitalism has been killed off. It has not been killed off, but it is very close. And let me give you this one more paragraph from this letter from Huey Long, 1933. He says, you know, my purpose is to break up the swollen fortunes of America, spread the wealth among all people. Last year, I first offered my resolution to limit fortunes. It was looked upon as alarming. Very few senators declared in favor of it. This year, I tried it again. Our number in favor of it more than tripled. It's an uphill fight, but now I can see every thinking man sees it is bound to win if there's a country left here very long. What he's saying is the trouble is getting worse and worse. People will flock to this because this will be immediate relief. Danger, warning, warning, warning.
1: Hey gang, it's Neil Bortz. Now I know how much you've missed me in Atlanta. 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
8: This is a Fox News alert. Military fighting breaks out between the U.S. and Iran. I'm Carmen Roberts. It's the first military action in weeks, a U.S. source tells Fox News, that Iran is firing on U.S. forces in Jordan. Now, this follows a U.S. attack on IRGC launchers in the Strait of Hormuz that were seen preparing to send mines back into the strait. Fox's Alex Hogan has more from the White House.
9: U.S. forces struck two sites on Larak Island that they were targeting these Iranian forces that they had been able to see preparing to launch rockets with sea mines into the Strait of Hormuz. It's also worth noting that Central Command says that it had completed clearing out the international shipping lanes in the Strait of Hormuz of sea mines just in the last week.
8: And the IRGC vowed to punish the aggressor. Rescue crews in Nepal and Tibet are working even harder to find the 3,000 people missing, and now they're dealing with rain and more flooding. And the U.S. State Department has given us an update on the vast majority of Americans who are missing.
10: State Department spokesman Tommy Pigott on ABC's This Week said the U.S. is in regular contact with officials in Nepal about how best to lend aid. For now, the fate of the Americans that remain missing is largely unknown.
11: We are currently unaware of any U.S. citizen deaths at this time. The highest priority, getting accurate information from the region, a hard region to reach at the best of times, made even more so by the devastation and the remoteness that we see.
10: Last week's flash flooding disaster has reportedly left hundreds dead in the region with thousands more still missing. A resident of the area described the devastation, saying nothing is left. Grinnell Scott, Fox News.
8: And tropical storm Carina grew into a hurricane in the Pacific Ocean today, expected to become a major storm this week. 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
8: A California company plans to build a nuclear power plant as investments in energy explode.
9: Often called the holy grail of clean energy, nuclear fusion is emerging as a potential solution to power everything, including massive AI data centers. Even though critics say the nuclear fusion process is too costly and time-consuming, investments in fusion startups jumped 69% from 2025, raising nearly $4.5 billion since last July, according to the Fusion Industry Association. California-based Pacific Fusion just broke ground on a $1 billion research and manufacturing facility in Albuquerque with a goal of creating more energy than it consumes by 2030. The company is looking to bring commercial power plants online by the early to mid-2030s. Reporting in Dallas, Christina Coleman, Fox News.
8: Democratic lawmakers in Connecticut speak out against ICE, claiming that it's putting Americans at risk over what they call a fake problem. Senator Richard Blumenthal of Connecticut tells CBS's Face the Nation that the government is lying about detaining only criminals.
15: They are seizing people. Many of them have legal status in this country. They may have come here seeking asylum, and they are doing it in a way that is repugnant and inhumane. The point is cruelty. They are trying to spread terror.
8: Homeland Security has denied those claims. The House returns from summer recess tomorrow, but with senators still on break, it's unclear if lawmakers can pass the Voting Restriction Save America Act before the midterms. House Majority Whip Tom Emmer tells Fox.
16: Tell us what the problem is. What exactly do you disagree with when it comes to the American people? And they're not telling us that. So as a House member, I am extremely frustrated.
8: Again, that is the vote on the Save America Act, which has many restrictions, including proving birth in the U.S. and having an ID. I'm Carmen Roberts.
17: It's Fox Wheels.
18: In 1980, more than a third of vehicles built for the U.S. market had manual transmissions. By 2025, that number had fallen to just 0.6%, with only a couple dozen models still offering stick shifts, as many drivers don't want to shift anymore. Automatics are also faster and easier in traffic. Volkswagen has said after this year that it's killing the stick shift for North America. Other companies like Honda and BMW have also scaled back on manuals, though with some auto enthusiasts demanding it. Toyota is one of the companies fighting to keep the stick shift alive with cars like the GR Corolla. About 70% of those vehicles sold last year were manuals. Same for the Mazda Miata. And 90% of Subaru BRZs sold were stick. Porsche is also adding a manual back to the 911 Carrera S for North America because of customer demand. That's Fox Wheels. I'm Jeff Manasso, Fox News.

0: Listen as Clay Travis and Buck Sexton recap another week of exposing hypocrisy and fight to protect our freedom. This is Clay Travis and Buck Sexton. Sound off.
1: Welcome back in, Clay and Buck. Hour number two, Wednesday edition of the program. We appreciate all of you hanging out with us as we are rolling through the program here. We've been talking about Darlene Graham gets the win over Ralph Norman, 52-48. We're going to take your calls. We're talking about Abdul El-Sayed. I've got a quote here that I wanted to share on trucks that I read in the Wall Street Journal yesterday, I believe, that I think kind of gets to the essence here. Dolly Parton passing yesterday at the age of 80, just down the road from me here in Nashville. Enos Kanter, Freedom Band. Charles Barkley's got a take. Meta with a big tech settlement. We got a ton of different stories that we are chasing. Just off the top, Buck, before I hit some of this discussion point beyond there, Darlene Graham beats Ralph Norman 52-48. Donald Trump doesn't endorse at all. He sits out this race, says South Carolinians should be able to pick their next senator. I'm not going to weigh in, as he sometimes does. What's the outcome of this race in your mind? You want me to give you my take first?
2: Oh, I think without the Trump endorsement, she would lose for sure. I think she would have lost probably by double digits.
1: I say that Ralph Norman wins 55-45 at worst. He wins by double digits if Trump doesn't weigh in. So we sometimes ask, what is the impact of a Trump endorsement? In this race in particular, I think Darlene Graham loses by double digits if Trump sits it out. He said she's my pick. And she is now going to be, she is the senator, filling out the rest of this term, but she'll be on the ballot in November. I would expect her to win. And South Carolina, she's going to be the governor for the next 6 years. I would say this. She's going to need a lot of people to tell her what to do. And that's the choice South Carolina made. They said, hey, her last name is Graham. We like Lindsey Graham enough. President Trump said she's the pick. And as a result, you have a senator that, frankly, I don't think is able to do the job and so is going to need a staff to tell her what to do. Now, Buck, I've told you this story before. On Capitol Hill, I have seen it regularly occur where senators or congressmen get on the phone with their staff and say, there's a vote coming up. I have no idea what to do. And they tell him or her, hey, just vote the way that this other person in your party is going to vote. That's your instruction. There are a lot of people in politics that have no idea what they're doing. So unfortunately, Darlene Graham has got a lot of company there. I wanted to read this quote for you about Abdul El-Sayed. This is from the Wall Street Journal yesterday. Earlier in the month, I'm reading from a column by William McGurn that was in yesterday's print edition of the Wall Street Journal. Earlier in the month, Mike Rogers released a video of himself tooling around Michigan in a cherry red vintage Ford pickup truck. A staffer for the El-Sayed campaign posted on X, Mike Rogers' campaign has the aesthetics of a 1960s white flight suburb and a KKK cross burning. This is a staffer for El-Sayed. Mike Rogers in Car Country posted a video of himself, again, in a cherry red vintage Ford pickup truck. Buck, a Ford pickup truck is probably the most popular vehicle in all of Michigan. The Ford F-150 may be the most popular vehicle in all of America in general. This guy, Abdul El-Sayed, as a famous rap song once said, he's not like us. And I do think that Michiganders, regardless of background, are being sold a bill of goods by Abdul El-Sayed. Now, we got some people who want to weigh in here. Mark in Livonia, Michigan, Jewish, and wants to weigh in on what he is hearing. What's the conversation like in the Jewish community in Livonia from your experience, Mark?
3: Well, I would say that at least 70% of the Jewish population here doesn't like him. But then, you know, I would say that, let's just say 95% of Democrats always vote Democrat and maybe 90% Republican. And then there's that 15%. But there's one thing that I, you know, because my wife is Jewish, I'm not.
1: Okay.
3: And her family members are. So, but anyway, here's one thing. Nobody covers it. I couldn't understand it in any of the news media, and I try to hit all of it. He said that billionaires don't work. They just take their billions to make more billions. Do you remember that at all? That's what he said.
1: I mean, that's like Democrat orthodoxy.
2: That's just called the Tuesday for El Sayed and his ilk.
3: Okay, so the Ford Motor Company here, along with the other billionaires that have saved Detroit and Michigan, because without them, it would be nothing here. The Ford Motor Company invested $12 billion in the EVs because they were kind of pushed into it by the Biden administration. And then nobody was really buying them. I think it's only 10 or 13% of their vehicles. And then they spend all this money and then they just scrapped it. I mean, they're still making them, but they, you know, it's not a big deal. But, you know, the Ford Motor Company spent $1 billion on the train station.
1: Yeah.
3: The Illich family spent almost $1 billion on the Fox Theater, which there's only four of them in the world. You could put that right up to Royal Albert Hall in England. Okay, without that, the riverfront, all this stuff, it's just incredible.
1: I think that's a really good.
3: Opens up a pizzeria, one pizzeria, I think in the 50s, and that's the Illich family. And now he's in 20 different countries. And all the people that they, you know, employ and all. So all this billionaires don't pay their fair share. Any politician that says that shouldn't even wash the bathroom in the White House.
1: thank you for the argument. Detroit is a great example. I'm glad he brought this up, Buck. The Gilbert family, Dan Gilbert, who I believe owns the Quicken Loans, they have basically rebuilt huge swaths of downtown Detroit. As he mentioned, the Illich family, they built a brand new arena. They've done everything. The Ford family, if you go to downtown Detroit now, and I realize a lot of people haven't been, and certainly the popular perception of Detroit is not positive.
2: Downtown I did watch Detroit, the RoboCop movies growing up, so that was rough for Detroit.
1: Downtown Detroit now compared to 20 years ago when I started going to downtown Detroit when I was dating my wife, it is a billion times better, and it's directly connected to all of these billionaires in Michigan saying, let's fix this area. I think it's a great call.
2: So if you're talking about what people are doing that who are billionaires, and how they're helping people. First of all, there's the productivity of the things. I do think at some level, also Clay, we've been having a very honest conversation, an important conversation about data centers. And I would note, I'll give our friend Jesse Kelly credit for this. I've seen some others saying it, but he just came out and said it. You know, if you're building a data center somewhere for Google, if you're going to do this out somewhere that, you know, maybe Google, it feels like it's a little bit intrusive to some of the locals. Meet with the locals, be like, hey guys, we promise you it's not gonna, you know, mess up your quality of life because we'll address A, B, and C. And what do you need? You want a brand new school and a brand new sports stadium to go with it? You need to the point about revitalizing downtown Detroit. Like there are ways that these companies can make it worth the while. I mean, we had a guy call yesterday. He's like, I got a lot of land. I would love a data center.
1: Yeah.
2: There should be a pretty, they've just been really bad at the, I think they thought, the data center people thought, let's just stay low key on this and just sort of do it because we don't want to ruffle feathers. I think it's probably now because it's become a big issue, a better approach to say, hey, if we're going to come into the community, here are the jobs we're bringing, here are the benefits we're bringing. And also, what can we do to show that we want to be a helpful member of this community and not just provide the AI so that we can keep like, the drone swarms from China from destroying all of Taiwan and then destroying the global economy with it because of our semiconductor needs there. That's, you know, that's a big jump there, but you got what I'm saying? Elon Musk's companies, Clay, what do you think all of them together? What would you guess the employment of people for companies that Elon Musk effectively built all from scratch?
1: I think it's like 250,000, 225,000, something like that. What's the number?
2: The number that I got off of AI was 165,000, I think, is okay. The estimate. But, okay, whatever, 165,000 people.
1: That would not be employed but for Elon Musk being born.
2: Correct. And then how many people work for Jeff Bezos? I'll just say this one because I would not have gotten this one. Amazon, Jeff Bezos's company, employs about 1.6 million people. Crazy. 1.6 million full-time, part-time, and seasonal roles. Now, you could say, oh, well, I just care about, I care about full-time jobs. Blue Origin, which is his SpaceX, I wouldn't say copycat, but kind of, his space exploration company. 10,000 people working for that space exploration company. Now you would say, well, think about all those people. They have income, health benefits, purpose day to day in their work and all the rest of things because of ultra billionaires. Now this is not to say there aren't billionaires who are exploitive and do things in the markets and, you know, we get all that, right? And you know, it's not that private equity doesn't come in sometimes and ruin companies and strip them down and fire people. It does. But just like with the data centers, let's just tell both sides of the story. Let's just be honest. And that's what I think is so frustrating about there's this inherent hypocrisy with Democrats. They'll trash all of the productivity and all the good things, not just of capitalism and free markets to the degree that they even exist in this country. We should have freer markets. But Clay, they'll then tear down the concept of rich people, but they'll take checks from all these extremely rich people so that they can buy ad time in Michigan to talk about how much they want to tear down rich people.
1: Yeah.
2: You know what I mean? They play this game. You know, they'll love that Soros money. They love those Soros billions just flowing and flowing to all these. And now it's little mini me Soros, the younger one, you know, funding all these NGOs and doing all this stuff. And they pretend like they're somehow above the money that they are all absolutely indulging in for their own political purposes. So I like us to have the honest conversations here and look at things in their totality, whether it's data centers, billionaires, or anything else, or Michigan and what you're saying about the downtown, by the way, and what billionaires have done there. And I just thought that was a really interesting call. So it got me down that whole pathway.
1: No, it's good. Let's get one more, in Michigan here, before we go to break. Phil in Southfield, Michigan, fire away.
4: Yeah. Hi. How you doing? 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So I have a lot of, contacts.

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1: To be pretty conservative, as does the Orthodox Jewish community. 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
11: This way I'm pointing. 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
12: 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It's to the left of Kennesaw.
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10: 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Have you ever looked at a map before? Aw, man. It's to the left of Kennesaw.
12: Can't tell you how many times I've said that to my wife. Just go south on 400, exit, and head east. And she's like, what is what do you mean?
11: Exactly. Tell her to turn right next time.
10: That's right. And right, she'll know exactly.
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10: 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I won't embarrass him anymore, man. It's not time to pile on the child. You know? Sorry, man. You'll get it. You'll get it. You'll get it. It's fine. Go home, tell your daddy.
12: I turned right like you said. No. No, you didn't.
10: But, yeah, go home and tell your daddy you don't know how to read that. And then tell me how to change a tire, and he's going to feel like the biggest disappointment ever.
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0: Thomas Iampolino. The country world is reacting to the death of Dolly Parton. The legendary country singer, philanthropist, actress, playwright, and author died Tuesday in Nashville at 80 years old. Reba McEntire posted on her Instagram, writing in part, "Dolly, thank you for all the wonderful things you did for us on earth. Your love, your music, and you gave so much with your huge, huge heart." Ending it, "I will always love you, Reba." Keith Urban posted to his Instagram story writing, "Heartbroken today, Dolly Parton," and adding, "I have no words right now." Blake Shelton said, "Being with Parton was like being with the funniest, most loving, most caring, and closest member of your family." Casey Musgraves wrote in part that the world feels a lot less sparkly all of a sudden. President Trump wrote on Truth Social that Parton was one of the greatest country singers and far beyond ever, and said he'll lower the American flag in her honor. That's Fox Country on Fox News.
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0: Welcome back in to Clay and Buck. So we, obviously, Dolly Parton in memoriam. I'm playing a little Dolly Parton coming in there. We have calls. We have a lot. I think our friend Carol Markowitz is going to join us, by the way, Clay. She's back. I'm not trying to blow up any spots here. The Markowitz family does like some of the best family travel. I mean, they go to all the cool places. I don't even know what the places are. I see the photos on Instagram. I'm like, oh, that place looks really beautiful. But she is back from her travels with her husband and three kids. And, she will be joining us to talk about this issue in Michigan, among other things. I also, Clay, want to ask her about the, Lindsey Clancy case, which is still getting a lot of attention. Here we go. VIP email from Bob in Oakland County, Michigan. Rogers has no chance. As Oakland County goes, so goes Michigan. Oakland County is not the same Oakland your wife grew up in, referring to Clay. I'm a 40 plus year Oakland County business owner. It is lost. Michigan Jews and UAW auto workers, active and retired, will never vote for a Republican. Trump was an anomaly. Wow.
1: I mean, I understand that there is a great deal of pessimism. What I would say in general is Mike Rogers lost by 15,000 votes. He lost by less than 1%. That means if 7,500 people had changed their mind on election day, he would be the senator right now. So again, I have faith that this is a winnable race, but it's going to require there to be a new coalition of voters built. And one of the challenges that exists in general is a huge percentage, it's probably 95%, of voters pay no attention to candidate quality at all and just vote brand. They're team Democrat, they're team Republican.
0: Jeff Johnson, the name you know.
1: That's right. Darlene Graham. My brother was a senator. You should vote for me. It worked.
0: Yep.
1: You got us.
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1: 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Heroes like United States Army Sergeant William McKenna. Motivated by the tragedy of 9/11, he enlisted and served two tours in Iraq, where he was exposed daily to toxic chemicals from burn pits.
0: Less than a year after returning from his final tour, William lost his life to T-cell lymphoma. He left behind his wife, Dina, and their two daughters. His widow, Dina, continues to fight tirelessly for veterans exposed to burn pits.
1: In this 25th anniversary year of 9/11, we continue to see the lasting impact that day has on our heroes and their families. The Tunnel to Towers Foundation honored William's memory and his family's sacrifice by paying off their mortgage. Help more families like the McKennas.
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7: 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That's what I was actually trying to say. 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
6: 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If Tug Cowart had run, let's say, a Ponzi scheme and was federally prosecuted, if he went in front of any sort of congressional hearing and was asked about that Ponzi scheme, he cannot plead the fifth. If he received a presidential pardon for it, he has to be forthcoming with the information that pardon applied to. So he is actually in a situation where he's pleading the fifth. So it causes a conundrum of like, what was your pardon for?
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9: 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It's a time to promote back-to-school well check exams and vision screenings for young children. The American Administration of Ophthalmology offers guidance in the importance of child's eye health. Newborn to two-month-olds are adjusting to light and learning to focus. They take interest in objects very close to them. 2 to 4 months, the eyes are learning to work together and track a moving object. Watch for inward or outward turning eyes and delays in tracking moving objects. 5 to 8 months, your kiddos have developed 3D and color vision. Watch for reaching, recognizing, and recalling an object from across the room. 9 to 12 months, babies should be judging distance very well. And from 2 to 6 years, they should have normal vision milestones like enhanced hand-eye coordination, ability to read an eye chart, letter and object recognition, improved visual memory, and advanced reading skills. For more health news, go to foxnewshealth.com. 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
11: I'm Michelle Polino. The country world is reacting to the death of Dolly Parton. The legendary country singer, philanthropist, actress, playwright, and author died Tuesday in Nashville at 80 years old. Reba McEntire posted on her Instagram, writing in part, "Dolly, thank you for all the wonderful things you did for us on earth. Your love, your music, and you gave so much with your huge, huge heart." Ending it, "I will always love you, Reba." Keith Urban posted to his Instagram story writing, "Heartbroken today, Dolly Parton," and adding, "I have no words right now." Blake Shelton said, "Being with Parton was like being with the funniest, most loving, most caring, and closest member of your family." Casey Musgraves wrote in part that the world feels a lot less sparkly all of a sudden. President Trump wrote on Truth Social that Parton was one of the greatest country singers and far beyond ever, and said he'll lower the American flag in her honor. That's Fox Country on Fox News.
12: Military Matters.
13: U.S. military recruitment is up. In 2025, the U.S. saw the highest military recruiting numbers in 15 years across five branches: Army, Navy, Marine Corps, Air Force, and Space Force. That momentum is continuing into 2026. So far, every branch has exceeded its recruitment goals through at least April of this year. In fact, the U.S. Army says it has already met its 2026 recruiting goals 4 months early, with more than 61,500 future soldiers signing contracts. 21-year-old Jessica Sigchi from New York signed up for the Army.
14: I'm the youngest siblings out of 9 siblings, and first one to graduate college recently, first one to join the Army, and eventually first one to join NYPD.
13: Army Lieutenant Colonel Oliver Karp leads recruitment in New York City.
15: The Army is going to give you financial benefits that aren't available to the general public. They're going to do everything they can to support you from the time you enter until the time that you retire.
13: With Military Matters, Brian Yenis, Fox News.
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1: That's quite the music for our friend Carol Markowitz. We'll bring her in a sec.
2: Quite an intro.
1: 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All right, we got a lot to get into with you, Carol. But before we ask you why Jewish people are voting for people who hate Jewish people, which we will get to in a moment, I want to ask you about this crazy Lindsey Clancy case. Everyone is talking about, and for the men out there that say, nobody's talking about this case, every woman on the planet is talking about this case. I understand that some men may not be paying attention to it, but when I look on television, it's always up on CNN, Fox News, MSNBC. What is going on here, Carol, and why do so many highly educated women seem to be making choices in who they decide to support that is just downright crazy to a lot of us?
3: It's a really huge issue. And I think the fact that women have gotten a pass for so long for this kind of crazy behavior needs to end here. It's not just that they're standing outside of a courtroom of a woman who murdered her three children and saying that they understand her. They're standing outside of Luigi Mangione's courtroom, saying that they understand him murdering somebody that he didn't know and had no effect on his life, and saying that he needs to be freed. They're also accusing, you know, Erica Kirk of having something to do with her husband's murder because Candace Owens told them so. There's a real problem with women being too online and falling in love with these conspiracy theories or with really dark forces online. And I think it needs to be a priority in fixing.
2: What is it with, though, I've seen Carol, and by the way, welcome back. I was telling everybody about, if you want to, give us some of your favorite destinations, of the Markowitz travel schedule. I really like living the life over there. Every time I see you guys, everyone's just got like a drink with fruit in it and a beautiful backdrop. but sorry, back to a very different subject matter. Yeah. It was a bit of a digression. You see these women, I'll just give you an example. I saw a woman on TikTok this morning. And again, is she real? Meaning, she's a real person, but is she, you know, said she was a medical doctor, claims and her bio and all this, and seems to be, you know, on first glance, at least true. She's saying how, you know, we all support you, Lindsay, because we've all been there and we've all had like moments like this where I'm sitting here. I'm like, that cannot be true, right? Why are people going along with this? Like, what is the benefit they get from pretending that this woman didn't do, I think, the most awful thing a human being could possibly do, truly?
3: Right. It's so bizarre because, look, everybody acknowledges the early years are so hard when you have more than one baby, when you have one. It's very difficult. Those years where it's hard to, like, reason with your children are the most difficult years, I would say. And so, of course, it makes sense that women are struggling during that time. But to say that they understand the impulse to kill their children is so sickening. It's like, I mean, I understand the impulse to yell at your children. That's about where it would end with me. And I don't understand that they consider it acceptable. And I think about the opposite. If it was a man who had murdered his children and men were standing outside the courtroom being like, bro, I get it. What would the conversation be? It wouldn't be like, oh, you know, we really need to understand these men better. We need to understand what they're going through better. No, we'd be like, these people are crazy and we can't be listening to them.
1: Amen. All right. Let's go to Jewish voters.
3: Yeah. Oh, guys.
1: We were just taking calls from Michigan Jewish people because I was curious, yeah. Abdul El-Sayed. But we kind of had an Abdul El-Sayed test case already with Mamdani in New York City, who I think it's clear isn't particularly fond of Jewish people himself. His wife has basically said she hates Jewish people. She celebrated October 7th. What is going on here, Carol? Are Jewish voters changing their minds? What do you think the conversations are like? What would you tell Mike Rogers if he's trying to get to 50-50 in Michigan when it comes to Jewish voters?
3: It's so tough. I mean, liberal Jews, bane of my existence, guys, like really lifelong don't understand how Jews were ever liberals. I, as you know, was born in the Soviet Union. Soviet Jews who came to America are a very, very conservative bunch. I mean, the Vindman brothers notwithstanding. Mm-hmm. But in general, conservative, very conservative community. So we all didn't understand why Jews who had been in America for generations were liberal. And the thing is that they are just in a safety and security that they've never had challenged until now. And I have to say, I have seen movement in the Jewish vote. I did a deep dive into the numbers that Trump got in 2024 among the Jewish vote, and I think he got around 45% ultimately, even though a lot of the exit polls had some insane, you know, Kamala got 70% nonsense. It's still nowhere near enough, but it's a giant jump. And you see it in Florida too. Jews in Florida are voting for Republicans at much higher rates than ever before. So I'm not hopeful necessarily, but it's also important to understand that a lot of these people who say that they're Jewish, they're, you know, they might have a relative who was Jewish three generations ago, and they say that just to get their kind of comment noticed. Oh, I'm Jewish, but yet I support somebody who hates Jews. That kind of thing goes viral fast, and everybody wants to go viral.
2: Yes, it is true that a lot of people, I think, Carol, deploy that as a credential so that they not only get to have more of a voice in this, but also can play a victim card when they choose to, right? It's like, my people have been so oppressed. Yeah. It's like, really, like, you know, wealthy guy from the Upper West Side who has never been to Temple? Like, I feel like you're doing okay. But, you know, it all depends on how they're feeling in that moment. And I think that on this issue of Michigan specifically, the Democrat Party is going to try to run this. They've been doing it for a while, right? This game of there's room for as many Muslim Democrat voters in the Democrat Party as possible. Mm-hmm. And liberal Jews are going to be a backbone of the Democrat Party. And they're just going to do an enemy of my enemy is my friend thing with Republicans, I guess.
3: Right. I just don't think that's going to work. Not this time, not post October 7th. Is there some number of liberal Jews who will just never switch over? Of course. And, you know, Buck, you and I know a lot of those kinds of people in New York. They exist. They absolutely do. But so many others have had their eyes open. I've heard from so many Jews and so many friends of mine that I know that have really turned since October 7th. It really did have an effect on a lot of people. I'd love to see the numbers be far higher, but I don't think that this, don't worry, just stay with us and we'll keep supporting people who hate you, but don't worry, we don't hate you. I'm not sure that's going to work for Democrats this time around.
1: Buck is pessimistic for the midterms. I am somewhat optimistic, and let me explain. My optimism is to a large degree because I think we've underrated what the impacts of redistricting are going to be in Florida, for instance. I know in Tennessee, one Memphis area district is going to go back to the Republicans. There's only going to be around 20, it appears, actually contestable House district races. And so, you know, if you split those 10-10, then Republicans would control. I think even if it were 12-8, I think Democrats need to get to 14 is the math I've seen on those 20. And then in the Senate, we've got a lot of battlegrounds. We'll see how it plays out. Are you optimistic or do you think we're going to see a blue tsunami, a blue tide, whatever you would use as your metaphorical device?
3: Somewhere somewhere between you guys, I guess. I think that Republicans hold the Senate and lose the House. You're right, though, that the redistricting is going to make some serious difference this time. The thing is that Democrats aren't fully stupid, so they're running more moderate Democrats in areas that have been redistricted. So it is still going to be an uphill battle. Even in places like Florida, I think you're going to see more moderate Democrats in those districts. The thing is, they're still held down by, for example, the Florida U.S. Senate candidate, the one who beat Vindman, full-on communist. So are her coattails going to hurt Democrats in the state? They might. So we'll see what happens with that. But I think that Republicans are sort of on track to lose the House, and that could change because of the way Democrats are behaving at a national level. I think a lot of local candidates will suffer because of the Hassan Piker being attached to the Democratic brand and being all over the news saying all of his crazy things. I think that a lot of people will see that and be like, I'm not voting for the Democrats in this race. So we have a shot.
2: Carol, on to some other business, if I can. Was there anywhere that you went this summer that you would want to share with everybody as a great place to go, or anything you would? We just want to take everybody into the wonderful life of, we're going to do it like the guy who used to do Lifestyles of the Rich and Famous, Carol Markowitz on her giant yacht in the Aegean. But I know that didn't really happen. But anything you want to share about your summer or fun with the kids?
3: We went to Israel first time taking the kids. They had an amazing time. My history kid loved Jerusalem. My girl crazy youngest one loved Tel Aviv and the, you know, girls on the beach. Yep. My daughter also Tel Aviv. but you know, we also did.
2: Can I tell you, that was my experience too as a young single guy in Israel. I love the history stuff in Jerusalem and I love the parties in Tel Aviv.
1: What did it feel safe, by the way, Carol? I was there about a year, 18 months ago, something like that. Yeah. How did you feel with your family?
3: Completely, completely safe. We actually ran into Mike Huckabee in the airport on the way there. And
2: that's funny.
3: I was like, "You think it's going to be okay?" And he's like, "Yeah, it's going to be fine." So it felt completely safe. It was a real lull, you know, this summer in hostilities. So things felt really good. I also did this intense World War II trip with my middle son, which was super eye-opening, you know, going to places like Normandy and Munich and hearing about Dwight Eisenhower making the decision to invade on D-Day based on weather. I mean, it was really, I learned a lot.
2: Normandy, by the way, I haven't been.
1: Oh,
2: and
1: I've
2: that
1: been,
2: is top
1: it
2: of
1: is,
2: my,
1: it is know. The best. I got to tell you, I got to echo this. If you are a history fan.
3: Yeah.
1: Going to Normandy. Did you take a private tour, Carol?
3: I did it through an organization called TPIF, and I was like a guest on their trip, and it's an amazing organization.
1: My wife set it up.
3: But it was very intense.
1: Yeah, I was blown away. We got off the train in Normandy. We had an American, I think he lives in France, but his dad was American, spoke English really well is what I'm trying to get to. So we weren't trying to have a difficulty. Spent the whole day with us. One of the coolest things I've ever done. You have to go to Normandy if you are at all interested in military history. It's still, Carol, what stood out to me about that trip is it still looks basically the same. It's all farmland as it did if you look at pictures back in 1944 when the invasion happened.
3: And like when you hear, oh, you know, Europeans hate Americans, like not in Normandy. They don't.
1: Yeah,
3: they're
1: that's
3: flying
1: for sure.
3: American flags. They're saying thank you. They understand what America did for them. And it felt good to be appreciated. Plus, Normandy's like beautiful, oyster sucking, gorgeous, you know, locale too. It's not just the history there. It's also this gorgeous part of France that I think gets kind of unmentioned.
2: Well, I think that sounds fantastic. And we still have to figure out a team trip here to go to Malta for my season.
3: Oh yeah,
2: of
3: I got
2: Malta,
3: the book you recommended about Malta.
2: Yeah,
1: isn't everybody getting their passports in Malta? Right, you can become a EU citizen. They'll sell it to you at Malta. Am I wrong about this, or is that happening?
2: I was just thinking of the Great Siege of Malta. I was not looking at this as like a way to evade taxes, but anyway.
1: I'm not saying it's a way to evade taxes. I think it's a way to get an EU passport and
2: accounts
1: to allow you to get everywhere. Although, if you have great tax avoidance strategies, I feel like those are useful for everybody.
2: Carol Markowitz, what are you doing on the show this week? Are you back? Did we take you off a vacation or are you working again?
3: No, I'm back. Mary Catherine Hamm and I are rocking on normally. We have a Dolly tribute on tomorrow's show. We talk about the Meta lawsuit. You know, we got a lot of stuff going on. You absolutely should be listening to Normally and the Carol Markowitz show.
1: Awesome. Well, we got, can I say it as we go to break? We've got a big Wall Street Journal profile piece, I think, coming. And the podcast network has done over 500 million downloads, which is unbelievable.
3: Wow.
1: Big part of that. Yeah, I was like, wow, that's an incredible number. So big part of that is Carol and Mary Catherine Hamm. Go check out their store, their show and get subscribed at the Clay and Buck podcast network, where, by the way, Buck, I will now, thank you, Carol. I will now have the Clay Travis show popping in. For those of you who want a sports element, so it'll be cool. It'll be awesome. Look.
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0: It's Fox Wheels.
5: In 1980, more than a third of vehicles built for the U.S. market had manual transmissions. By 2025, that number had fallen to just 0.6%, with only a couple dozen models still offering stick shifts. As many drivers don't want to shift anymore, automatics are also faster and easier in traffic. Volkswagen has said after this year that it's killing the stick shift for North America. Other companies like Honda and BMW have also scaled back on manuals, though with some auto enthusiasts demanding it. Toyota is one of the companies fighting to keep the stick shift alive with cars like the GR Corolla. About 70% of those vehicles sold last year were manuals. Same for the Mazda Miata. And 90% of Subaru BRZs sold were stick. Porsche is also adding a manual back to the 911 Carrera S for North America because of customer demand. That's Fox Wheels. I'm Jeff Manasso, Fox News.
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6: To the left of Kennesaw on a map, if that helps.
7: To the left of Kennesaw, okay.
6: Would that be west of Kennesaw, you're trying to tell me?
8: This way I'm pointing. So.
7: Okay, this way that I'm pointing.
9: I guess east and west is very difficult for people these days. It's to the left of Kennesaw.
6: Have you ever...
9: You mean to the west?
6: Yeah. Have you ever looked at a map before? Caw, man. It's to the left of Kennesaw.
9: Can't tell you how many times I've said that to my wife. Just go south on 400,
6: yeah.
9: Exit, and head east. And she's like, what do you mean?
8: Exactly. Tell her to turn right next time.
6: That's right.
7: And right, then she'll east. Know exactly.
9: No, that would not be to the right when you're heading south.
6: No. Fine, just let it go. No, I don't want to embarrass him anymore, man. It's not time to pile on the child. You know? Sorry, man. You'll get it. You'll get it. You'll get it. It's fine. Go home, talk to your daddy.
9: I turned right like you said.
6: No.
9: No, you didn't.
6: But yeah, go home, tell your daddy you don't know how to read that. And then tell me how to change a tire, and he's going to feel like the biggest disappointment ever.
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10: 15 to 20% of the population that's eligible to vote, go vote. 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

0: Welcome back in.
1: Yeah.
0: Oh, Clay and Buck. Buck has got a special guest who's having a special snack. If you are watching us right now on YouTube, we have got Speed, who is he eating a banana? It looks pretty appetizing.
1: Nana.
0: There.
1: He was demanding Nana in the break, so he's got some.
0: And he loves your studio. Yeah. You were actually, not to cast aspersions here, saying that sometimes he might push buttons that lead to the studio not being turned on appropriately.
1: This has been, as you can imagine, a radio studio is full of fun lights and things at home that he likes to push. And so sometimes when we try to do this nationwide radio/podcast/video stream, it can be a little, it can require some last minute MacGyvering.
2: That's right.
1: He says dada. So he's hanging out. Where are we going to do? What are we talking about next, Clay? I'm going to hand it to you because
0: well,
1: I had to grab
0: it. We've got loaded lines. We've also got some great talkbacks. Let me hit some of these talkbacks here because I was just telling producer Greg he's got a bunch of them. Let's start with A. This is Bob in Groves, Texas.
3: Clay, as long as you keep driving a Tesla, your man card will never, ever be valid.
0: I'm sorry. The Tesla's amazing. I disagree. I think that I'm in the future and you're in the past. And my man card, man, it actually works everywhere as opposed to your 1960s man card. Tommy in Birmingham, cut B.
4: Buck, did you just say your elevator was out and you had to tote packages upstairs for your wife? Bless your little heart.
0: That is great.
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11: In 1980, more than a third of vehicles built for the U.S. market had manual transmissions. By 2025, that number had fallen to just 0.6%, with only a couple dozen models still offering stick shifts, as many drivers don't want to shift anymore. Automatics are also faster and easier in traffic. Volkswagen has said after this year that it's killing the stick shift for North America. Other companies like Honda and BMW have also scaled back on manuals, though with some auto enthusiasts demanding it. Toyota is one of the companies fighting to keep the stick shift alive with cars like the GR Corolla. About 70% of those vehicles sold last year were manuals. Same for the Mazda Miata. And 90% of Subaru BRZs sold were stick. Porsche is also adding a manual back to the 911 Carrera S for North America because of customer demand. That's Fox Wheels. I'm Jeff Manasso, Fox News.
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